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2: Of the congregation there, and the land was subdued before them. This first verse, you would think, my goodness gracious, things are going wonderful. The tabernacle's now been set up. Worship has been established. The whole land is subdued before them. Verse number 2, and there remained among the children of Israel 7 tribes which had not yet received their inheritance. And Joshua said unto the children of Israel, how long are ye slack to go possess the land which the Lord God of your fathers has given you? How long are you going to wait until you go out and live and see what God wants to do? There's a tension here. God has given them something that they were no longer pursuing. They are in the land, but they're not really living in the land. The problem wasn't God's provision or his protection or his promises. Problem wasn't that God could no longer keep his end of the bargain. They had simply stopped pursuing what God had prepared for them. They had got into a spiritual danger zone and had adopted that dreaded disease of spiritual apathy. Not living ungodly lives, just not living God-forward lives. Spiritual apathy. And we get in it and we don't even know it. It can creep upon us. So this morning we're going to see what it is, what it looks like, and then how to deal with it. The remedy is incredibly simple. You're here this morning and you haven't seen a movement of God done in your life in a long time. You've just been kind of, I want you to know that you don't need 6 months of therapy to get right with God. And by the way, you don't need anybody else around you to do it either. The solution is standing in your shoes. It's you. God is always ready to work. Somebody say amen. God is always ready to revive and renew. Always ready. In fact, we're never waiting on God. God's the one who's waiting on us. Spiritual apathy. Lord, help us overcome this morning. Lord, it is astounding how quickly we can just kind of pause and move into what we will call easy street in the Christian life. Lord, we're not out living in the world, but we're not exactly advancing your kingdom agenda either, Lord. We're not really seeing the victories that you'd have us won. Lord, this morning, would you wake your people up? Wake us up, Lord. And may we see the dangers and the solutions, Lord Jesus, of spiritual apathy. May we understand what it really means. And Lord, ultimately what it will cost us. And then Lord, help us to overcome. We know you will. We bless your name. And all God's people said, may be seated in the presence of the Lord this morning. Here's the definition of spiritual apathy. It's very simple. These people are in the land. They've got around Shiloh. Remember, there's only 12 tribes that are supposed to be there. And they've got in the land, and they're there. The enemies are subdued. All they've got to do is go take it. And so here's the definition of spiritual apathy. It means we're no longer pursuing what God has prepared for us. No longer pursuing what God has prepared for us. And when I say prepared, I'm not talking about some mysterious pile of blessings somewhere that we're supposed to figure out how to claim. I'm talking about the God-given purposes, the God-given responsibilities, relationships, opportunities, gifts, ministries, people to reach, strongholds to confront, the works of obedience that God has prepared for his people. We looked at this last week or the week before. I want to say it again. Ephesians chapter 2 says very clearly that we are created in Christ Jesus unto good works, which God hath before ordained that we should walk in them. In other words, that God has some things planned out. And when people get saved, God's not trying to figure out what to do with them. God has a life for those people to live. God has a plan for those people to fulfill. God has a plan for you. God has a plan for me. God has things that he wants us to accomplish. We're on purpose for a purpose. We're here from God for God. And we are here to advance the kingdom of our God in our generation, in our lifetime. I don't get to do it in the last generation. I don't get to do it in the next generation. All I have is right now the life that

0: God has given me, the life that God has given you, that's what we have, and God has these things planned out. There are people, my brother and my sister, there are people out there who God will cross your paths with them, and you're going to have the one word that they've been looking for. You're going to have the one truth that they've never heard, the truth of the gospel, the truth of reconciliation. Their lives are going to be so messed up from sin and all the different things. That's what sin does to us. And you're going to have a testimony of what God has done in your own life. You're going to meet a couple whose marriage is falling apart, whose marriage had fallen apart. And you can say, you know what? Before we met the Lord, or even we were young, my goodness gracious, it's a miracle that we're even here today. But if we are here today, it's because of God's sustaining power and grace. And then God's going to use your life and your testimony, and God's going to snatch that marriage from the ruins, or God's going to snatch that soul from hell, not because of you, but through you. God has prepared some works for us. And listen, all my great desire in my own personal life is I just really want to be used of God. However he wants to use me, that's up to him. Wherever he wants to use me, that's up to him. However he wants to use me, that's up to him. But I have been purchased. You have been purchased. We no longer belong to ourselves. We belong to him. And now we've been set on a new path, and that is to live for the purposes of God. And God has prepared that out for us. Aren't you thankful this morning that you don't have to create life? Aren't you thankful that you don't have to take your life and say, oh, Lord, let me put it together like some Lego set without instructions and see what comes out of that? God has prepared for us all of these wonderful good works. There are things that he's called us to do. You have a calling on your life. There are things that people he's called us to reach, and responsibilities that he's given us to fulfill. He's given us relationships to steward. You have children. And if you have children this morning, you understand that God has given you them to steward for him, and God has put them here on this earth on purpose. They're not a random clump in cells. They were fearfully and wonderfully made for the things of the Lord, and our job as parents is to help them find that and to position them. We can't make them do it, but we can lead them to it. That's what we're here to do, and that's what God has prepared for his people. So don't misunderstand spiritual apathy this morning. Spiritual apathy doesn't necessarily mean I don't care about anything. I'm lethargic. I don't work hard. That doesn't mean that. Spiritual apathy doesn't mean you don't love your children, you don't provide for your family, you sit around doing nothing. That's not spiritual apathy. Because here's the reality. You can be successful and apathetic at the same time. You can be busy and apathetic spiritually at the same time. You can even be religiously faithful and apathetic. You say, I don't believe that. Well, why we got so many dead churches? Somebody help me out. In a nation that's filled with more churches than any place in the world, why we got so much wickedness? Somebody help me out. We're spiritually apathetic. Somebody say amen. Spiritual apathy isn't measured by how much you're doing. It's revealed by what you're pursuing. It's not about what you're doing. It's about whether or not you are pursuing what God has planned out for your life. You might be here this morning and say, is it really possible? Can a believer actually become spiritually apathetic? Can somebody know the Lord, belong to God, even reverence the name of God in a way, and even say, I love the Lord, and still yet be spiritually sleepy, distracted, lethargic, comfortable, no longer wholeheartedly pursuing God and what he has put before them? And the answer is, in the New Testament, evidently, yes. Romans chapter 13 says, it's high time to wake out of sleep. Now, I don't know if Paul was writing to men who were sleeping in church, but I highly doubt he was talking about people who were physically sleeping. He was writing to believers who needed to awake out of a spiritual slumber. Ephesians chapter 5 says, awake thou that sleepest. Apparently, it is possible to be here today with your eyes open and your heart beating and your mind still functioning and yet be spiritually asleep and apathetic. We can be vocationally productive and socially active, but spiritually asleep. So the question this morning to you, my dear friends and my brothers and my sisters, isn't, are you busy? We all are. It's not, are you busy or are you active? It is, what are you pursuing with your whole heart? Jesus says this in Matthew chapter 6, seek ye first the kingdom of God and his righteousness, and all these things shall be added unto you. Do you notice the order there? We seek his kingdom, and he adds the things we need. How many of you testify, say, I've seen God do that? We seek first his kingdom, And then he adds the things that we need to keep on seeking first the kingdom. And as we seek first the kingdom, he keeps on adding the things we need. So we keep on seeking first the kingdom, and he keeps on adding the things we need. And he just keeps that way all the way to glory. That's the way God works. But here's what's so backwards about spiritual apathy. Spiritual apathy is when the things that God said he would add become the things that we seek. And the thing that God told us to seek becomes the thing we try to add. Let me put it a little plainer English. Lord, I would love to serve you faithfully, but we're real busy right now. We're raising kids. We give our best energy to obtaining what we believe we need for life and then offer God whatever it is we have left over in the margins. How many of you understand that God has not offered the margins? In the Old Testament, that was left for the widows and the beggars. God is no beggar. God doesn't get the leftovers. God gets the first fruits of our life. He gets first place. That word first means preeminent. It means priority. It means the best of what I have, the first of the time I have to give it. And I'm not even simply talking about money. I'm talking about my life, my energy, my mind, and my heart. And before long, spiritual apathy gives God these leftovers in our time and our energy and our resources and our commitments. What we have left to give God, we give him happily. And then we wonder why we're exhausted, scattered, stretched thin. Now, that's part of life, by the way. God allows us to get there so that we get to the end of ourselves and learn that he is sufficient. But all of us, let's be honest. Can we be honest in God's house this morning? We all have plenty of energy for what we want to do. Plenty of energy for what we want to do. We all have it. I love our teenagers. I love when they're so tired. Until you say pizza. I love how they're so tired until it's time to play some basketball. And all of a sudden, boop, boop, boop. Now we laugh at that and that's kind of silly, but this is exactly what we do in our own life. When it comes to the things of the Lord, so many times if we're not careful, we say, I don't have so much time for that in my life, but we got plenty of time for everything else. This is exactly the condition that Joshua is confronting. In chapter 1, he says the land was subdued before them. Their problem was not that victory was impossible. God had not failed. The enemy had not become stronger. Please don't miss this. Their problem was that they had won enough battles to become comfortable without finishing the assignment. In other words, they had gone far enough. They're no longer lost. They're no longer under bondage. They're no longer wandering around in the wilderness. They're thankful that they crossed into Canaan, but they don't want to go any deeper than that. They're the kind of Christian that says, I'm good where I'm at right now. We remove not the ancient landmarks, and we want to say, this is just, you know, God, I have found my balance. God, this is a good speed for me in life right now, Lord. I'm not out there living like the devil. Thank you, Lord, for delivering me from that. But as far as seeking first the kingdom of God, and only you really know if you are or not, that doesn't look the same for everybody, but only you really know if you are truly saying every one of my priorities, everything I do is centered around one thing, the kingdom of God and his righteousness, and everything else lines up underneath that. The Apostle Paul rejects this kind of mindset. In Philippians chapter 3, you can write that down. He says, I follow after, I reach forth, I press toward the mark. He's not talking about an actual race. He is talking about apprehending for that which he was apprehended. In other words, he's not trying to grab salvation. Paul literally says, I want to apprehend for that which I have been apprehended. I want to become what God has saved me to be. In other words, the Christian life isn't floating down the river, it's rolling down the river. Amen. I mean, it's not simply, well, if God wants to change me, he'll change me. If God wants to do something with me, he will. And that's not what the scriptures say. The scriptures teach us very clearly, as Paul says, I am pursuing whatever is unnecessary for me, I'm getting rid of out of my life. I'm reaching forward. I'm exerting myself. I'm exhausting myself. I'm stretching out. I'm sprinting as hardcore as I can. I'm giving it everything I have. What he's talking about is what God has worked in, he is now working out, as he tells the Philippian believers. Joshua says, how long do you slack? You ever heard that? Quit slacking off? How many of you heard that as a kid? How many of you never heard it? Parents, quit slacking off. You got to start saying that more. Amen. It's very motivational. Quit slacking off. It means that you're not putting out what you're capable of putting out. Now look here, before you start thinking about this as self-help Christianity, remember, it is God which worketh in you both the will and to do of his good pleasure. Somebody say amen. You're not trying to conjure this up. God is actively at work in the life of a believer, producing spiritual zeal, producing spiritual intensity. I'm not saying we're always running a 100-yard dash, but this idea of, wait a minute, if this is hindering my race, if this is a weight that does easily beset me, I'm throwing that off. If it's a sin that does easily beset me, I'm getting rid of that. Why? Because I want to run the race that God has for me. If you've ever trained for anything, you know what it's like to be in training season. You know the difference between off-season and training season. You know what it's like to cut things out and to be specific about what you're doing and to be specific about routines and sleep routines and health routines and eating routines and training routines. When I was training in Taekwondo and competing, and I used to compete quite a bit, and I was a kid, pretty resilient, running around with about 15 years old with about 6% body fat. Now I'm running around with about 6% muscle. But the bottom line is this. When we were training for Junior Olympics, when we were training for competitions, there was a different level of intensity that was happening than what we were normally doing. And here's what Paul is saying. The Christian life is meant to be lived in that intensity constantly. Why? Because God is worthy of it. Verse 2 tells us, these seven tribes had not received their inheritance. Joshua 18 is not something that suddenly happens overnight, however. As we're going to track through these next couple of passages here, these next couple of chapters and some previous chapters, you're going to see that this is just the culmination of something that has really just been taking over the nation, this kind of apathy that has happened in our life. As you move through these chapters, the same attitude keeps popping up. Different tribes, different reasons, different circumstances, but really the same excuse, the same underlying problem. We're not getting done. We're not seeing God do what God wants to do. So what begins as isolated compromise actually becomes the culture of their life. So Joshua puts his finger on it. Verse 3, he says very clearly, how long are you going to live like this? How long are you going to be content by missing out on what God has for you? So let me ask you this morning, dear sir, dear ma'am, if you're married, how long are you going to be content for things to be like they are? How long are you going to be content for those children to have a disobedient spirit? How long are you going to be content to allow that thing to stay in your life? Joshua doesn't say, do you still believe in God or do you still Israelites? He literally says, how long until you realize the joy and the value of what God wants to do? I want you to notice with me the faces of apathy this morning. There are four. We're going to see them. Turn with me back, please, to Joshua chapter number 17. Joshua chapter number 17 this morning. And I want you to see something just one page over. In Joshua chapter 15, verse 63, Judah does not drive out the Jebusites. You're going to begin to see this recurring thing. It's a troubling development. In chapter 16, verse 10, the Bible says, Ephraim does not drive out the Canaanites. Man, now go with me to Joshua chapter 17. And this is, look with me in verse number 12. The children of Manasseh could not drive out the inhabitants of those cities, but the Canaanites would dwell in that land. Yet it came to pass when the children of Israel waxed strong. Would you read the last part of verse 13 with me? Ready? Begin. That they put the Canaanites to tribute, but did not utterly drive them out. That is amazing. And what does apathy look like? What does spiritually being apathetic look like? Number one, spiritual apathy wears the face of toleration. The face of toleration. One of the first places we see here with these tribe of Manasseh, it's amazing when it says they couldn't drive him out, but they could put him under tribute. How are you able to control people without completely getting rid of them? Is that they had found what they could get from them was better than getting rid of them. They had decided that they would tolerate these Canaanites living in their land. That's one of the first places we see in spiritual apathy. I know it shouldn't be in my life, but I've learned to live with it. We blame it on a personality trait. We blame it on the way that we was raised. We blame it on real circumstances. We're going to see that these circumstances are actually, they're true, but toleration reveals what I've stopped caring enough to confront in my life. The tribe of Manasseh has these Canaanites. It says they couldn't drive them out, but if you really begin to look at it, it literally means they couldn't drive them out because they had allowed them to get so entrenched in their life that they end up having to make peace with them. They basically said, you can be here, but you're going to pay taxes. In other words, having you a part of my life, give me some type of pleasure from time to time. It may not be the ideal thing, but I've learned to live with it. We get these attitudes in our life. We get these attitudes in our things. We got a bitter spirit, and you've learned to tolerate it. It helps you from time to time when the anger lashes out, and you really need to let somebody have it. You've learned to live with it. You've got a thought process. You've got a mind process. You've got an attitude, whatever it might be, a character trait, a besetting sin. And it's not wrecking your life right now, so you're just tolerating it because, hey, it actually from time to time will give you a little more pleasure and it'll give you a little blessing out of it than what you really, really need. Ephesians chapter 4 says, neither give place to the devil. That word literally means an invitation into your house. Now, I don't know anybody here that would ever say, I'm inviting Satan into my home. But if you know the context of that, it's talking about anger. It's talking about wrath. It's talking about something that you are leaving in your life that you're refusing to confront, and Satan uses that as an invitation into your life. Now, it doesn't simply mean that's the only sin that he can use that, but it's simply the principle of this. I'm allowing it to stay rather than rooting it out completely. Does anybody know what I'm talking about in the house of God? Hey, listen, when I started getting right with the Lord as a teenager, there was music I needed to get rid of, and I won't sing the lyrics because, well, some of you still have it. But the bottom line is this, and I like it, unfortunately. But listen, I remember I was going to fight some music, and there was some music I needed to get rid of, so I thought, I'm going to get rid of that. But I didn't get rid of everything. It was amazing the things that I tolerated would always bring me back into bondage. Somebody say amen. We're tolerating things. We're giving place to the devil. Romans chapter 13 speaks about this. Put you on the Lord Jesus Christ and make no provision for the flesh to fulfill the lust thereof. That word provision literally means an opportunity. And I have given you provision. That means I have given you the means and the resources to do something. Make no provision for the flesh. Let me get real personal with us this morning. You want to keep your thought life clean, but you haven't cleaned up your browser. You want to stay married, but you still go past her office on your way into your office because, well, you know, you just like to take a gander and a look, and you like how she tells you that how good you smell. You are making provision for the flesh. You are allowing the flesh to have a place to operate in your life. You park over here. You take this route. You do this thing. You look at this site. You're not meaning to go into it, but hey, you just got dragged into it. You didn't jump right into it, but you took, you know, two steps over, and surprise, surprise, now you've ended up in that thing again. Instead of, the Bible says, if your eye offends you, pluck it out. If your hand is leading you into sin, you cut it off. Is the Bible talking about personal mutilation? No, it's talking about eradication of anything that will lead you into sin. Anything that will lead you into sin, you got to get rid of it. Now, if you're married to it, you got to pray for it. If you're raising it, you got to whip it. Amen. But here's amazing things. I can easily, if I'm bringing my children under chastisement, boom, boom, boom, you're done with that. This is it right here. But what things do I leave lingering in my shadows? We've all received things via text and emails because of the world that we live in. We know it's stuff you got spanned by things you didn't need. Somebody say amen. And you didn't block it, you just scrolled past it. You've left provision for the flesh.
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2: 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Wars happen. Conflicts rage. Lives are lost. The news is inundated with updates. Issues are turned inside out, angle upon angle scrutinized. 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
11: I titled this last chapter of 2 Peter, chapter 3, Until He Comes. And I want you to recognize how central the doctrine of the Christian faith is with regards to the return of Christ. We talk about His first coming a lot. Jesus came, lived, ministered, lived a sinless life, died, resurrected, ascended to heaven after He set some things before His followers, like in Matthew 28, where we see this commissioning of the church to go out and make disciples of the world. And you know what He ends that with? Until the end of the age. Do that until I come back, in other words. Then we have Peter's first book, which we preached through already. Now we're in a second letter, second book, 2 Peter, where he talked about it there. And then he's finishing this important book with it. So it's not a small theme of Jesus' earthly ministry or the New Testament church. So we must be aware of what that looks like. It's a central thing to what we say. When we say kingdom mentality, it's central. We want you to know that expecting Christ's return is your DNA as a Christian. It's not a thing you do. It's central to what we do as the church. Everything we do now is in preparation, if you will, for His return. This is a big idea, and it includes lots of aspects, and certainly one sermon on a Sunday morning cannot accomplish all that Scripture has leaned on to help us understand this important thing called the return, or the end times, or the last days, or this big fancy word, eschatology. But it is this necessary thing that we bring our faith alongside Scripture and say, because the Lord has put this in front of us, we must put our faith into it. And so I want to spend some time just trying to give you some insights from Peter's important last chapter of this second letter he wrote called 2 Peter. But before we get into the Word of God this morning, or even the rest of my sermon, I want to point you again to the tap in front of your seat. One of the things that we put on there is this what I want you to write? Just take your phone out real quick. No, most preachers don't want you having your phone out in church, but I do. Take your phone out, turn it on. If it's not on, it won't work. Touch the tap, and on there you'll see an important document that we made for you to have that is a much larger look at the last things, the things that Christ has promised, like the return of Christ, the gathering of the church, things about the coming kingdom. What about the rapture and the millennium? And I don't mean the Millennium Falcon, by the way. The millennium. That's terrible, I guess. But the things that have yet to be fulfilled in Scripture, those things that we're looking towards, we anchor this in the things like hope, the things that we know Christ has promised. And so we're going to see that. Would you just tap on that? You'll see that it'll open up and you can download that. And then you can read that, and you can come to me or the elders or the other pastors and say, I got questions, and we love those kind of conversations. We don't shy away from it. And so we want you to know, what does God's Word say within the subject of eschatology or the end times, the last things? There's a lot in there. So enjoy it. I hope you enjoy it. So let me tell you a little bit about some of the things I want you to be thinking about today. One is, the very key theme I want you to hear today is that one of the things that we do when we look to the end times, the last days, the return of Christ, is we prepare ourselves by remaining faithful until He comes. So God wants us to prepare, as we would for a lot of things in life, where we know it's coming, but it's not here yet, and so we don't want to wait till the last minute. We need to spend days getting ready, getting our lives ready, and so on. So how do we prepare for the unknown? That's the question, right? We need to know, like, well, if you were to go on a trip, what do I pack? What things do I need to do that are prior to me getting on an airplane? These are the things that the Bible points us to with regards to the return of Christ, preparing for the unknown. Well, Jesus does talk about some things, but he doesn't talk about all things in the New Testament that are regarding the end time. So we are left with a little bit of, I don't know. And that's okay. Doesn't mean God doesn't know. He's just told us what's necessary. What we need to be focused on is doing the necessary. Years ago, my wife and I received the kind of news that no parent is prepared to hear. Our first pregnancy, my wife found out. We had the test done on the fluid, see how our baby's doing. And the test came back that our baby that's going to be born, we found out later, is going to be a little girl, was going to have Down syndrome. And we were told that we should meet with this specialist from the hospital about that. And we're like, yeah, let's get ready. That's not what we were expecting, but praise God, we're going to love this kid. And so this specialist comes in and begins to try and convince us to abort the child. And I remember at first I was taken back because she didn't come out and say it like that, but that was the nature of the conversation. It'd be better for you, be better for your quality of life, it'd be better for a lot of things. And when once I caught on, as a father does, I started to get angry. Was it my finest moment in the Lord? I threatened to do some things I shouldn't have said. She left because she knew that was a smart idea, because I felt like a bear. Talking about my kid here, right? We were never going to do that, but I know we felt like we're going to always value and love her no matter what comes with that. But it brought a lot of fear into us as a couple, a young couple, never had kids before. We didn't know what we were doing. We're like, wow, this is going to be our first experience. We better prepare. So we bought books on raising Down syndrome kids. We prepared our lives for that. And we began to like really dive in and make it a central theme. If you love someone like we love that coming child, you're going to do everything you can to get ready. We didn't know a lot, so we were a little anxious still. And we knew whatever the future will hold, we're going to receive her. We're going to love her. Our family, our church is going to love her. That didn't matter. And the God was going to help us become the parents that we needed to be. But then she was born. And I remember holding her, and they'd pretty much say, here's your new baby right away. She was beautiful. I couldn't believe how wonderful her skin was like. I'm told Hope this. I go, honey, you were the most beautiful baby I've ever seen in my life. You like came out of the womb with a tan and blonde hair, and she was just beautiful, right? And I held her in my arm, and I rejoiced. And the first thing that occurred to me is she doesn't look down like she has Down syndrome. And the doctors cleaned her and took her away, and we talked, and the doctor's like, hey, I think we got it wrong. She's perfectly healthy. And at the time, we thought, well, maybe God healed her, because we were praying, Lord, if this is your will, but if you can, heal our child. Either way, we prepared to be her parents. And our suffering in that space between when we were told that news and when she was born was temporary. But our rejoicing when she was born is still going today. I was sitting in worship today holding my grandson, who is the son of my daughter, Hope, who was born, totally healthy. I think the Lord's faithfulness. You know, that season taught me something about biblical expectations. Preparation is not fear. We talked about the tribulation and what's going to happen to the church, and the unknown can bring fear into our lives. And preparation is what we should be doing as the church, of course, but God wants us to trust what he says, that we don't need to know every detail. Just like Jen and I were anxious about having it all figured out, we need to know the one who holds the future in his hands. This is how the church should be preparing and awaiting the return of Jesus. We don't know the day or hour. The Bible tells us that. Peter's going to remind us of that. And we don't know every hardship that we may face in the end times. We may face these hours before he comes. But we need to know this, and this is the point. He is faithful, so we prepare to be found faithful ourselves. Our hope is not in mastering some kind of prophetic timetable. Our hope is in Jesus Christ himself. And this is what we need to hear this morning as we follow Jesus. We can lose sight of what matters. I've been told so many times growing up in the church, Jesus is coming back. Yet in my day-to-day living, I rarely think about it, to my shame. It's like we all know that this is in the Word of God, and yet it doesn't really make the headlines every morning when we get up and go about our days. We can just kind of grow numb to it. There were seasons in this church where the prophetic time clock were like huge aspects of the pulpit and talking about the return of Christ. And we had a ministry in the church called This Is the Generation, referring to like the one that's here when he returns. I mean, it was a big deal. But he didn't return. There's a kid like, wait a minute, when is this going to happen? We're talking about it all the time. So we can become a little bit numb by the fact that we've heard about it and he's still not here yet. And it distracts us from the point. And I want to bring some clarity through Peter's own verses here to talk about that. I think there's two extremes that happens in the church when it comes to the end times. I think some become obsessed with prophecy. And please be careful on YouTube. You can go down that for endless hours just eating it up. Not all of it's bad, but it's sometimes counter to the very point in which the Bible points us to. They say every headline is a sign. Every political figure might be the next Antichrist. I'm old enough to remember this. When Ronald Reagan was president, his name, if you were to count the letters of his first, middle, and last name, was 666. And people were like, oh, the Antichrist. My parents loved Ronald Reagan, so I was like totally confused as a kid by that. That's one extreme. The other is that we just ignore it altogether. We just think it doesn't matter. It's not what I should be thinking about or preparing for. I can just keep living on as I normally live. And that's why Peter says, remember the days of Noah before the flood. That's a warning for us, church, to not fall asleep about this. The Bible promises these realities in the end times. We will face deception. We will face persecution, tribulation before Jesus returns. It does not promise, Scripture does not promise that we'll have immunity from these things or from trials or any of those things, but it promises us something much more superior, something better. Jesus will never abandon his people. So the question is not, can I explain every end times detail or Scripture? I can't. I'm guessing most of us can't. Instead, here's the question we should be asking. Will I be found faithful when Jesus returns? That's the central point. But you've heard enough from me. Let's read God's Word. Amen. So what we do when we read God's Word here is our tradition. Is because the Holy Word of God is, we ask you to stand for its reading. So if I could ask you to stand, we're going to read together 2 Peter chapter 3. 19 verses. Finishing up this letter of Peter preparing the church. Some of your Bibles, it may even title this last chapter, The Purpose of This Letter. So they know, even the translators know, this is an important exclamation point on the book. Let's read. Verse 1. This is now, beloved, the second letter I am writing to you in which I am stirring up your sincere mind by way of reminder, that you should remember the words spoken beforehand by the holy prophets and the commandments of the Lord and Savior spoken by your apostles. Know this first of all, that in the last days mockers will come with their mocking, following after their own lusts and saying, where is the promise of his coming? For ever since the fathers fell asleep, all continues just as it was from the beginning of creation. For when they maintain this, it escapes their notice by the word of God. The heavens existed long ago, and the earth was formed out of water by water, through which the world that time was destroyed, being flooded with water. But by his word, the present heavens and earth are being reserved for fire, kept for the day of judgment and destruction of ungodly men. But do not let this one fact escape your notice, beloved, that with the Lord, one day is like 1,000 years, and 1,000 years like one day. The Lord is not slow about his promise, as some count slowness, but is patient toward you, not wishing for any to perish, but for all to come to repentance. But the day of the Lord will come like a thief, in which the heavens will pass away with a roar, and the elements will be destroyed with intense heat, and the earth and its works will be burned up. Since all these things are to be destroyed in this way, what sort of people ought you to be in holy conduct and godliness? Looking for and hastening the coming day of God, because of which the heavens will be destroyed by burning and the elements will melt with intense heat. But according to his promise, we are looking for new heavens and new earth in which righteousness dwells. Therefore, beloved, since you look for these things, be diligent to be found by him in peace, spotless and blameless, and regard the patience of our Lord as salvation. Just as also our beloved brother Paul, according to the wisdom given him, wrote to you, as also in all his letters, speaking in them of these things, in which are some things hard to understand, which are the untaught and unstable, distorted, as they do also the rest of scriptures, to their own destruction. You, therefore, beloved, knowing this beforehand, be on your guard so that you are not carried away by the error of unprincipled men and fall from your own steadfastness, but grow in the grace and knowledge of our Lord and Savior Jesus Christ. To him be the glory, both now and to the day of eternity. Amen. This is the word of the Lord. You may be seated. Who talks about this? Everybody. The prophets, the apostles, Jesus, Peter, Paul, pretty much sums it up. I want to share four truths for a faithful church out of this chapter. In other words, if we can do these four things, we're going to be really walking in the counsel of Scripture with regards to preparing for his return. These are important things. He said that at the very beginning of this text, I'm stirring up your sincere mind by way of reminder. I've told you before, I'm telling you again, in other words, you should remember these words, he said. And then he connects them to the holy prophets. So the first thing we need to do as a church, we need to remember his promises. These are things that are central. This is what Jesus talked about, the apostles talked about, everyone's talked about it. So we're not necessarily saying, here's new information perhaps that you've never heard before. Maybe it is new to you, I don't know. But he's reminding us, like, this is something we're supposed to continually come back to and say, where am I at with regards to my position as a believer to the return of the Lord, the end times, the last days, as they're called. You know, I love the image he uses here. The word sincere at the very beginning, the sincere mind, is a beautiful thing. I had no idea the depth that word had. So I, in my study, found this out. Never heard this before until I wrote this sermon. In the root of the word, it's to verify by light. And I was thinking, that's a weird word. But what it is when you would buy pottery in ancient times, people would take damaged pottery that would often get cracked in the kiln. It would come out damaged. In order to sell it at full price, they would fill it in with wax and then paint it, so it looked like a nice, well-made vessel. So when you go buy pottery, what you do to find out if it's damaged, you'd hold it up to the light. The light would show you the cracks in the pottery. And your eyes would go, this is not what I thought it was. We have this idea woven into, this is what our minds have to do with regards to preparing by reviewing what God has said, sincere minds. We must look at it closely. We must hold it up to the light and say, what is really there? This is necessary for the Christian. I'd like to just say, let us do it for you. If there was a tap on the front of your chair and say, that will take care of it, just put it on your phone and you're done, it'd be easy. I can't. You must also, like me, like others, read the Word of God, understand what God is saying, and then begin to apply it with the rest of us within the church. Check it, check it, check it. What does the counsel of Scripture tell us that we should be thinking about? We need to hold our lives up to God's word and say, am I living the life God called me to live? Or am I a damaged vessel that's just painted to look like a good Christian? He says in the last days, mockers will come. They're going to be following after their own lusts and saying, where is the promise of his coming? And this is a central thing that we say ourselves, unfortunately. It's been so long, I don't have to deal with it. That's what we're doing as Christians. And Peter connects that these wrong-minded people that are steering people away from God will be accountable to the returning king. Jesus is king, by the way. Every person is accountable to him. And what does he use to point to this? Some lovely wisdom literature, maybe a psalm about the Lord ministering to our souls? No, he goes straight to the days of Noah. That part of Scripture where the earth is just running around wicked and disobedient. And we know the story. They had scoffers. Do you remember those who were scoffing at Noah for building this boat when there's no such thing as rain? The earth doesn't have, there's no flood coming. What are you, crazy? He's pointing to that story to help us understand. Oh yeah, I did that right. I broke it up for you. God's intervened before. This isn't the first time we've been pointed towards a time in history where, hey, you better shape up, you better get right, you better walk upright before the Lord, because a day is coming where it's too late. Yeah, I remember that teaching the story of Noah in Sunday school. And I hope everyone here gets the opportunity to teach Sunday school. It's one of the best times to learn the Bible and to teach the Bible to little kids. They have the greatest questions. But I remember we were talking about, and then God shut the door of the boat up. In other words, it's finished. And remember, the rain started coming and people started knocking on the door, like, open up, it's too late. That's a scary thought. The same thing that Peter is pointing to in the return of Christ is like this, that there is a moment where it's like the realization hits you, oh no, I didn't get ready. Just like those folks in the flood and what happened there. That was water. Later he says, this time it's going to be fire. That's a little more intense in my mind. Don't mistake God's patience here for his absence. Jesus talks about it in Matthew 24. He said that reflecting on the days of Noah, just like Peter, he says, the days of Noah were, so the coming of the Son of Man will be. Same way. He likens it to a world where people are like, yeah, I don't care. No, I don't think that's real. I'm not going to worry about it. I'm not going to think about it. I'm not going to live like it's true. I'm going to imagine a world where I just get to decide everything and do whatever I want. Just like at that time, it says people were eating, they were drinking, they were marrying, and they were carrying on with ordinary life until what? It started to rain. They do what we do. They go back to ordinary life. That's what it means when they were eating, drinking, marrying. That's the rhythms of a life. In other words, those rhythms that seem like in themselves not necessarily evil. The crime is not getting married. Hello, the church celebrates marriage. The crime is doing life without this important reality in view. Christ is coming back. And so we're meant to be shocked by these things. We're meant to be, as Peter says, sober in our thinking. A flood is coming. A day is coming. The day of the Lord. A day of judgment. Ordinary life today does not prepare us for that time. They have a problem back then. We got the same problem today. You know what that problem is? Spiritual blindness. And there is no shot that we can take to deal with it.
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10: Did you know there's only one sin that will keep you out of heaven? 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It's not adultery. It's not murder. 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
2: Anchored in the Word of God. I want you to have my book in this particular season because 2026 marks 30 years of ministry for Pathway to Victory. 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And as we celebrate 3 decades on the air, I'm calling on you to give generously to keep this ministry strong. And when you do, I'll send you this journal as my heartfelt thank you. Okay, it's time to turn our attention to the study of Luke chapter 18. I titled today's message, 7 Words That Will Change Your Life.
3: Author Mark Batterson notes that when Benjamin Franklin was a young man, he wrote a number of scathing editorials. And one of the frequent targets of his editorials was a Puritan preacher named Cotton Mather. I can't imagine what it would be like to be a preacher in the subject of scathing editorials. But anyway, Cotton Mather was. And frankly, he reacted a lot better than I do sometimes. Cotton Mather actually decided to try to make peace with Benjamin Franklin, and he invited him to dinner in his home one evening. Knowing that Franklin was a lover of books, Cotton Mather thought that Franklin would enjoy seeing Cotton Mather's massive library of more than 4,000 volumes. So after dinner, he invited him to come to his library, and the entranceway from the dining room to the library was very, very narrow, and there was a low-hanging beam, and so Cotton Mather, not wanting his guest to hit his head on the low-hanging beam, turned around to Franklin and yelled out, "Stoop! Stoop!" Well, Franklin didn't understand what he was saying. He didn't stoop, and he hit his head on that low-hanging beam. Well, like any good preacher, Cotton Mather decided to turn that into a sermon illustration. And later on, he said in a message, "Let this be a caution to you not to always hold your head so high. Stoop, young man, stoop as you go through this world, and you will miss many hard bumps." Stooping, humbling yourself, is certainly important for experiencing success in this life. But humbling yourself is essential for inheriting eternal life. Did you know there is only one sin that will keep you out of heaven? Do you know what the sin is? It's not adultery. It's not murder. It's not homosexuality. The one sin that will keep you out of heaven is pride. Refusing to humble yourself and receive God's free gift of salvation. And that is the point of a parable Jesus told in Luke 18. It was the last parable he taught on the subject of salvation, and perhaps the clearest parable at all. Today, if you have your Bibles, as we continue our study of Luke's gospel, I want you to turn to Luke chapter 18 as we discover 7 words that will change your life and your eternity. Luke chapter 18. Now, the purpose of this parable is already given to us on the front end by Luke. Look at verse 9. "And he," that is Jesus, "also told this parable to certain ones who trusted in themselves, that they were righteous and they viewed others with contempt." This parable was directed to a certain group of people, most probably the Pharisees. And notice what he says about the Pharisees. They were ones who trusted in themselves that they were righteous. They based their righteousness on themselves, and they looked down on others with contempt. That's always, by the way, a corollary of pride, is looking down at other people. Jesus is going to tell us there are 2 ways to try to approach God. There are 2 ways to try to be in a right relationship with God. One way is based on your own inherent goodness. The other is based on God's grace. Now let's look

0: the story itself. Notice the two players in the parable, verse 10. Two men went up into the temple to pray, one a Pharisee and the other a tax gatherer. You know, in the Jewish mindset, on the Jewish holiness spectrum, you couldn't find two more opposite people. At the top of that ladder was the Pharisee. On the bottom rung was the tax collector. If Jesus were telling the story today, he would probably tell it this way. Two people went into the church to pray, a preacher and a prostitute. That's how these people would think of these two people, a Pharisee and a tax collector. This Pharisee was praying, but he was praying out loud so that everybody could hear him. And I love this next phrase. He was praying thus to himself. His prayer was really to himself. He thought it was to God, but it was to himself. Notice what he said. God, I thank thee that I'm not like other people, swindlers, unjust, adulterers, or even like this tax gatherer over here. And then he goes into this recitation of all the reasons God should be honored to have such a holy man in his presence. He said, Lord, notice what I've done. I have fasted twice a week. Now, the Old Testament law said you only had to fast once a year. This guy did it twice a week. Not only that, he said, I pay tithes of all that I get. What this man is saying about himself is true, at least about his outward appearance. But what he failed to realize was God is as interested or more interested in what is in our heart than simply our external appearance. He couldn't comprehend that by God's standard, he was just as much of a vile sinner as this guy standing some distance away, the tax collector. So let's look at him for a moment, the second character in this story, the tax collector. Now I said, according to the Jewish holiness ladder, the Pharisee was at top. But on the bottom rung was the tax collector. He was right down there along with the televangelist and the used chariot salesman. I mean, that's how people thought about tax collectors. They hated the tax collectors. You know, we read the story and we think, well, maybe though, just maybe this tax collector was different. And that's why he's going to end up being the hero of the story. We think maybe there is something inherently good in this tax collector that makes him different and even more righteous than the Pharisee. No, that would betray the whole point of the parable. What Jesus is saying is this tax collector was just as guilty, just as vile of a sinner as the Pharisee was. What's the difference? Well, notice the difference in their prayers. Verse 13, but the tax gatherer, standing some distance away, even was unwilling to lift up his eyes to heaven, but was beating his breast, saying, God, be merciful to me, the sinner. This is one of the shortest prayers in the Bible. Six words in the Greek text, seven words in the English text. That's why I call them seven words that can change your life and your eternity. God, be merciful to me, the sinner. I want you to notice in this short prayer that this man expresses two crucial elements to inherit eternal life. First of all, he expresses sorrow for his sin. God, he cries out, be merciful to me, the sinner. In the original text, that word sinner is not anarthrous. That is, it's not without an article. It's not God, be merciful to me, a sinner. God, I'm just like every sinner who needs your forgiveness. No, it's articular. There's an article. God, be merciful to me, the sinner. Like Paul, he was saying, I am the chief among sinners, and I need your forgiveness. We don't know what brought him to this point. We don't know what motivated him to come to the temple to pray. But he realized he was in a desperate position before God. By the way, speaking of position, notice where he stood in Jesus' story. The Bible says, Jesus said, he stood some distance away. He didn't want to stand close to God. He felt unworthy to be in God's presence. But here's the ironic point. By standing further away from God, he was actually showing that he was closer to God than the Pharisee. You see, the closer you get to God's presence, the more aware you are of your own unworthiness. That's what happens when we realize the holiness of God and our own sinfulness. He cried out for repentance. He expressed sorrow for his sin. But listen to me today. You can be sorry for your sin without ever being saved from your sin. Repentance is crucial, but it's only the first element of a prayer that leads to eternal life. Because in addition of expressing sorrow for his sin, notice secondly, he requested God's mercy to cover his sin. He said, God, be merciful to me, the sinner. Now, folks, stay with me on this. This is so important. When he cried out, when he requested God's mercy, the word he used for mercy was not just some general term. It was a very specific term. In fact, this word is only used twice in the New Testament, here and in Hebrews 2. Literally, what he said was, Lord, be mercy seated to me, the sinner. Now, do you remember from the Old Testament what the mercy seat was? In the temple, remember they were in the temple praying. The holiest place of the temple was the Holy of Holies. There was a veil that separated the Holy of Holies from the rest of the holy place and the entire temple. The only person who could go in there was the high priest once a year to make atonement, a covering for sin. Inside the Holy of Holies, behind the veil, was the Ark of the Covenant. Remember the Ark of the Covenant? Raiders of the Lost Ark, you know, Steven Spielberg. You remember that? Well, this was real, the Ark of the Covenant. It was a box. And inside this ark, there were a number of items, including a copy of the Ten Commandments. Now, on top of that box containing the Ten Commandments was a lid. It was made of pure gold. It was called the mercy seat. Why the mercy seat? On each end of that golden lid was a cherub, an angel, the replica of an angel, with its wings outstretched. So you had an angel here and an angel here, and it was thought that the presence of God dwelt between the wings of those angels. And the picture that God was painting was very clear. God in heaven was looking down on his law that was broken by man. It was a picture of judgment. God had to judge the sins of people, for they have broken his law. But once a year, the high priest, after making a sacrifice for his own sins, would come with the blood of an innocent animal, and he would put that blood, he would sprinkle it on the golden lid, the mercy seat. He would cover the lid with the blood of that innocent animal. And so when God looked down from heaven, he no longer saw the sins of his people that had been broken, the laws that had been broken. Instead, when God looked down, he saw the blood of that innocent animal. That blood covered. The word is atone. Atone means covered. The blood covered God's broken law and the resulting judgment. Now, do you see the picture God was painting there? One day, Jesus Christ, the Lamb of God, would give his life, give his blood to cover our sins. And the Bible says when Jesus offered his life once for all for the forgiveness of sins, in Hebrews chapter 9, when he made that offering, notice what he did afterwards. Hebrews 9 verses 11 and 12. You know, people wonder, where did Jesus go after his death? Where did he go? Hebrews 9, 11, 12 tells us that when Christ appeared as a high priest of the good things to come, Jesus entered through the greater and the more perfect tabernacle, not made with hands, that is to say, not of this creation, and not through the blood of goats and calves, but through his own blood, he entered the holy place once for all, having obtained eternal salvation. The earthly temple was just a picture of the presence of God in heaven. The earthly high priest was imperfect. He had to make sacrifices for his own sins. And then he had to come year after year after year to atone for the sins of the people. And he did this so with the blood of bulls and goats. Jesus Christ is the perfect high priest. And he entered the true tabernacle, the presence of God. And he did so not with the blood of animals, but with his own blood. And he made one sacrifice that forever has given us eternal life. That is what Jesus has done for us. And that is what That is what this man was praying for. When he said, Lord, be merciful to me, the sinner. He's saying, Lord, cover my sin. Just as the mercy seat was covered, cover my sin. I can't cover it. Only you can cover it. James Montgomery Boyce notes that in this simple prayer, notice the pattern. It starts with God. It ends with man. And in the middle is the mercy of God. God, be merciful to me, the sinner. The only thing that can bridge a holy God with sinful man is the mercy, the covering that Jesus Christ offers for our sin. Now, had Jesus stopped right here and said, okay, pop quiz, which of these two men left the temple forgiven by God? Oh, the crowd would have answered unanimously. Well, the Pharisee, of course. I mean, didn't you just hear him talk about what a righteous person he was? And that vile tax collector, does he think saying a little simple prayer is going to make him right with God? No, it was the Pharisee who was righteous in a right standing with God. In fact, if you'd ask each of these men, who do you think was in a right relationship with God? I think both the tax collector and the Pharisee probably felt like it's the Pharisee. But you see, it doesn't matter how they felt. Look at verse 14, chapter 18. I tell you, this man, the tax collector, went down to his house justified rather than the other, rather than the Pharisee. You see, ladies and gentlemen, it doesn't matter how you feel about your relationship with God. Did you know your feelings don't matter? People are always talking about, well, I feel I have a good relationship with God, and I feel this and that. Look, it doesn't matter how you feel about your relationship with God. What matters is, how does God feel about his relationship with you? And what Jesus is saying is, there's one man who left that temple mount justified, declared not guilty, and it was the tax collector, because he called on the mercy of God. Ladies and gentlemen, the most important question is, have you been justified? That's a legal term, to declare not guilty. Have you been declared not guilty? There is only one way to be declared not guilty, and that's by appealing to the mercy, the covering, the atonement of Jesus Christ. Romans 5:1 says, therefore, having been justified by works, no. Therefore, having been justified by faith, we have peace with God through our Lord Jesus Christ. Notice how Jesus closes this parable. It's this idiom we've heard and quoted often. Verse 14, for everyone who exalts himself shall be humbled, but he who humbles himself shall be exalted. The proud person who refuses to bow his knee before Jesus Christ and beg for the covering, his covering for his own sin, one day that person will be humbled. The Bible says one day every knee will bow and every tongue will confess that Jesus Christ is Lord to the glory of God. If you wait till that day, you've waited too long. But secondly, the person who's willing to humble himself in this life, to not only express sorrow for his sin, but to trust completely in God's covering of his sin through Christ, that person will be exalted one day, will sit at the right hand of God the Father. Two approaches to God, one based on works, one based on grace. You know, I worked all week on this sermon. All week I had been thinking about how different these two men were. But did you know they were also very much alike? That's what I missed all week, how alike they were. They were both Jews. They both had gone to the temple. They were regular worshipers in the temple. They both believed in the authority of God's word, the Old Testament. They both were believers in the one true God, the God of Israel. They both wanted to please God. There was only one tiny difference between these two men, and that's how they went about trying to please God. One tried to please God on the basis of his own works. One tried to please God on the basis of Christ's sacrifice. You see, in today's world, people think that's a tiny theological difference. As long as you believe in the right God, as long as you want to try to please God, as long as you're doing the best you can, you know what you believe about this minor point of salvation and how you approach God, whether it's faith or works, that's a minor theological difference. Not according to Jesus. Two men who were very much alike left that mountain. As they left the Temple Mount, one left on the road to eternal life, the other left on the road to eternal death. Job asked the question, how can a person be made right with God? Is it by faith or is it by works? How you answer that question spells the difference between heaven and hell. When listening to his parables, you couldn't possibly be passive. When Jesus spoke, his words drove people into a moment of decision, and rightfully so, because Jesus understood that life and death was hanging in the balance. This is our mission at Pathway to Victory. We understand the eternal implications of hearing and following the Word of God. And that's what we've proclaimed since 1996. 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When His purposes become our purposes, everything else finds its proper place. 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
1: 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I'm David J. Mullins, wishing you a great weekend. Then join us again next week when our 30-year anniversary celebration continues with more bold biblical teaching from Dr. Robert Jeffress, right here on Pathway to Victory. Pathway to Victory with Dr. Robert Jeffress comes from the pulpit of the First Baptist Church of Dallas, Texas. The Apostle Paul sailed these waters, walked these streets, and the church was never the same.
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5: Hi, I'm Pastor Luke Tim of St. Matthew in Rockland. Heavenly Father, today I am praying for anyone listening who needs guidance, who needs inspiration, who needs hope. And I pray, Heavenly Father, that you would send your Holy Spirit to work in those hearts and minds of people who may be distant from you or maybe have never even met you. And I pray, Holy Spirit, that you would come into their hearts today. And I ask, Heavenly Father, that you would change hearts and change minds. Draw your people back to your congregations and your churches. We pray, Heavenly Father, that you would remind us all that we are beautifully, wonderfully made, that you have created us, and by your Son, Jesus Christ, you have redeemed us, forgiven our sins, and made us to be new. And I ask, Heavenly Father, that your Holy Spirit would work faith in the hearts of those who are far from you, and prepare those churches here in this area so that we would be ready to receive your children. In Jesus' name, amen.
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15: Have you ever thought about what God's direction for you might be for this stage of your life? 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This is Dennis Peterson, and thanks for joining me today on Reclaiming Your Legacy. Now, before I share with you a significant milestone in my own life to see how God providentially guided me to do something that has given me a roadmap for my own journey for the last 50 years, I've learned that we need to take a look at a basic starting point to answer this perennial question. You've probably asked it more than once yourself. What does God want me to do? The real question that I've found myself asking many times is, what's the good and acceptable and perfect will of God for me? I realize that whole books have been written about that question. I've found that the Bible has a few very basic parts to discovering what God's personal will is for me. Now, this is pretty profound, so don't skip over this part too fast. Starting with Jesus' Sermon on the Mount, the most basic element of following Christ for a believer is one of the most memorable discoveries of my life after my mom gave me my very first real leather-bound Bible. It was my birthday gift when I turned 16, almost 64 years ago. That was the stage of my life when I was really preoccupied with what kind of career I wanted to pursue and how to prepare for that regarding choices for college. The passage that really got my attention starts in Matthew 6:19. Do not lay up for yourselves treasures on earth, where moth and rust destroy, and where thieves break in and steal, but lay up for yourselves treasures in heaven, where neither moth nor rust destroys, and where thieves do not break in and steal. For where your treasure is, there your heart will be also. That's Matthew 6:19-21. Verse 25 really began to make a dent in my rather childish and self-centered mind. Jesus said, essentially, don't worry about your life. Look at the birds and how your heavenly Father feeds them. Are you not of more value than they? But it really got more intensely personal for me as I started thinking seriously about the next few verses. Verse 25 starts out with, don't worry about your life. And then he says, look at the birds of the sky. Are you not of more value than they? And then he really doubles down on the idea of not worrying about things like clothing and even eating, and he then tells me that your heavenly Father knows that you need all these things. That idea began to be very personally real to me in ways I really hadn't thought much about before then. But what really struck me deeply was the next verse. It was probably one of the very first verses I actually underlined in my new Bible with a colored pencil. But seek first the kingdom of God and his righteousness, and all these things shall be added to you. I'm supposing that all these things intends to mean things like food and clothing and essentials for staying alive. I may not have understood much about the deeper meanings of that verse, but one thing began to really dawn on me, like the brightest sunrise I would ever see with my physical eyes. God cared about me. In fact, he cared so much that he made very clear that the most important and central thought of my life had to be the intentional focus on pleasing my Creator. whatever there was in my thoughts, concerns, plans, or worries of my life. I seriously began then to realize that God's kingdom principles had to be the first and foremost in my thinking. Now, I wish I could tell you that I never veered off God's track as I ambitiously pursued my dream of a career in the outdoors. Smokey the Bear was the iconic image in my mind as I followed my college career path, and that was simply a life of enjoying everything I loved about nature. The mountains, the trees, the adventure, the beauty, really just about everything that gave me such a sense of wonder about being involved in God's amazing, wonderful creation. As I took seriously the hard work ethic instilled in me by my parents, I made plenty of stupid mistakes along the way, and that was largely because I hadn't yet learned the lesson of discerning the difference between the natural carnal mind and the spiritually attentive mind. Now, the mind set on the flesh is death, but the mind set on the spirit is life and peace, it says in Romans 8:6. I'm just very thankful that I never got into any really serious trouble or dark behaviors that could have permanently messed up my entire life. That was the same year in my life, at age 16, when I was rebaptized, having been baptized as a young child at an age before I can remember the occasion. And it was also the time when I really began to consciously and personally put a high priority on living a life that was trying to please God. And the Lord has always been faithful to steer me back on track when I started to drift off the narrow path. Years later, my spiritually minded eyes came across the next part of my discovery of God's will for my life. It was in the Apostle Paul's longest letter, the book of Romans. Check out the opening statement of chapter 12. It's what you could call my second great eye-opening epiphany about discerning what God's specific will would be for my life. You might be familiar with it. It says, I beseech you, therefore, brethren, by the mercies of God, that you present your bodies a living sacrifice, holy, acceptable to God, which is your reasonable service, or, as the Amplified Bible and many other translations indicate, giving your body to God as a living sacrifice is your rational, logical, and intelligent act of worship. That's all in Romans 12:1. Does that mean that your whole life is actually able to be and even intended to be your highest form of worship? And then it concludes the thought by saying, and do not be conformed to this world, but be transformed by the renewing of your mind, that you may prove or test and approve what is that good and acceptable and perfect will of God. Here also is a place where the Amplified Bible really helped me grasp what this is talking about. It says, and do not be conformed to this world any longer with its superficial values and customs, but be transformed, from the Greek word meaning metamorphosis, referring to the process that leads to an outward permanent change, and progressively changed as you mature spiritually by the renewing of your mind, focusing on godly values and ethical attitudes, so that you may prove for yourselves what the will of God is, that which is good and acceptable and perfect in His plan and purpose for you. Wow, that was for me an amazingly life-renovating insight, and it continues to expand with more and more implications the longer I live. And then there's one more basic piece of the puzzle that God's Holy Spirit opened my eyes to understand about finding His will for my life. It's one of many highly important verses that I found was written 3,000 years ago by King Solomon in the amazing book of Ecclesiastes. It says, whatever your hand finds to do, do it with your might. That's Ecclesiastes 9:10. It's reflected in the New Testament book of Colossians. It says, whatever you do in word or deed, do all in the name of the Lord Jesus, giving thanks to God the Father through Him. That's Colossians 3:17. The basic lesson I learned from this was when I heard it applied to the life of Moses when God met him at the burning bush. Remember that? It was when Moses had been tending sheep for his father-in-law in Arabia, the land called Midian, for 40 years. He simply said to Moses, what's that in your hand? Exodus 4:2. After Moses answered God, saying that it's a rod, then God began to give Moses a series of instructions of what to do with what was in his hand. So the way the Lord impressed on my mind, at least, one application of this Bible event was that God begins to direct me when I start using the things that He has providentially put in my life for purposes that will bring honor to Him. And that honor doesn't necessarily have anything to do with things that are particularly spiritual or religious in any way. It often is something that leads to productivity, or edification of others, or fruitfulness, or beneficial to the good of others in some way. So when the Lord directed my steps to return for the second year back to the Bible College in Canada, where I had been providentially guided to attend the year before, it wasn't even another year before He gave me an assignment that directly changed the course of my life forever. I was asked by one of my dearest Bible teachers and pastors to help him create a year-long Bible College course that would guide students to know the many keys to understand how the Bible and science relate to each other. Now, this made sense because I had a bachelor's degree in science, and I had a master's degree in history and museum administration. So, eventually, after 4 years of teaching that course that I was directed to create for the Bible school, the major parts of the course became the content of my seminars that have been taught in many churches and schools all over the United States and other countries for many years. From very early on, the Lord guided me to call the seminars Unlocking the Mysteries of Creation. Cassette tapes and VHS videotapes were made of the 12 lessons that were typically taught over the course of 6 evening seminar sessions. That was before the internet, when people actually enjoyed coming out 6 nights in a row to see a very informative and entertaining multimedia 2-hour-long presentation on the innovative big screen that was a new thing back then. About 10 years after I began putting all the information and colorful illustrations together to present to thousands of people in live seminars, the Lord eventually made it possible to publish the first book, titled Unlocking the Mysteries of Creation, Volume 1. That was 1986, after 25 editions going out to a couple of 100,000 people over the next 16 years, the Lord miraculously enabled our little ministry to expand and upgrade the book to a beautiful full-color edition in 2002. It's been an exciting adventure of faith and providential miracles for over 40 years. Now the Lord has used a number of people to encourage me to create a 36-week homeschool curriculum using the content of this pivotal book to help establish a rock-solid confidence in the absolute truth and integrity of the Bible for the next generation. One of the really important topics in my book that is carefully broken into simple and clearly understandable questions and observation about God's creation is the question of, when did it all begin? For me, and I think for most people in the general public, even among Bible-believing Christians, we've all been indoctrinated that the universe is billions of years old. We're supposed to believe that the mountains and valleys of our earth are even as much as hundreds of millions of years old. We get completely lost in the ability to defend the truth of the Bible. Why? Well, it doesn't take long for any Bible reader to figure out the biblical age of earth from the genealogical records of the patriarchs in Genesis chapter 5 and 10. You can't squeeze out more than about 7,000 years from the 6 days of creation to the present time. But everybody knows that according to the supposed facts of modern science, the Earth has to be over 4 billion years old, and the sun, moon, and stars are even billions of years older, right? But where do we get that? We get it from 200 years of the nearly complete domination of mainstream science by the completely false and unsubstantiated beliefs of humanistic evolutionism. Everything in academic science has been dominated by a largely anti-God and anti-Bible worldview, and it's all paid for by the highly secularized government-sponsored schoolbook publishers and scientific agencies that are supported by wealthy, influential atheists with little to no regard for God and the Bible. They don't believe in the Genesis record of the 6 days of creation, and they typically are unwilling to even look at the evidence in its favor. They refuse to acknowledge the reality of the global flood of Noah's time, even though more than 300 ancient oral traditions from cultures around the world reflect the truth of Noah's flood. What's even worse is that they completely disregard the geological evidence that can even be logically interpreted in no other way. Things like petrified trees, surrounded by supposedly millions of years of sedimentary deposits, are ignored. all the billions of fossilized delicate plants and billions of mineralized creatures, from clams to insects and from birds to dinosaurs, are vivid evidences only of catastrophic burial and only thousands of years ago. But the secularized science world has built their religion of evolutionism, and they sneer at any simpleton Bible believer as unworthy of any serious discussion or debate. Experience has proven for decades that evidence-based public debate is futile for proponents of evolution. That's why they try to pretend that the creation scientists who do the serious research are unworthy of interaction and seldom ever engaged in academic debate. But the facts of observable scientific evidences on Earth show that the evolutionist assumptions of proclamations about things like fossils and rocks being millions and hundreds of millions of years old are simply impossible. Here are just a few verifiable discoveries that most of your family members going to school in the last few generations likely never heard about from their secular schools and academic institutions. Over 80 clocks, called geochronometers, indicate the non-evolutionistic age of creation. These clocks are actually processes that keep ticking away through the centuries. All of them are based on the obvious reality that natural processes, occurring steadily through time, produce cumulative and often measurable results. These studies reveal maximum upper limits for the length of time these processes could have continued, and almost all of them point to a rather young Earth. Only the least accurate and highly speculative few are misleadingly used to prop up billions of years. And those few are vigorously publicized to persuade the uninformed public that there's no reasonable alternative to evolutionistic gradualism. Have you ever heard of juvenile water? A dozen or so volcanic eruptions each year produce about 1 cubic mile of juvenile water that's never been on Earth's surface before. Evolutionists assume that the present is the key to the past, so this process would produce all the ocean water of the world, 340 million cubic miles of it, in just 340 million years. And there's no way for it to force itself back deep under Earth's mantle again. But that means there were no oceans at all on the Earth 340 million years ago. But according to typically evolutionistic charts of Earth's history, 340 million years ago was the peak of the age of fishes. Do you see a problem here? Now think of the sediment on the sea floors. At the current rate of erosion, if evolution's millions of years are real, there should be 30 times more sediment in the ocean than there actually is. Of course, to believe that, you have to assume that the ocean has been there for at least a billion years. You've probably known about oil pressure deep in the crust of the Earth. If oil deposits had been encased in Earth's porous sedimentary rocks for more than about 5,000 years, in many cases, there would be no oil pressure left. In reality, oil deposits release huge amounts of pressure when they're tapped. Beside the possibility of abiogenic petroleum, the only other sensible explanation is that at least some of Earth's oil-forming hydrocarbons were deposited suddenly and catastrophically encased in flood-deposited layers just a few thousand years ago, and that's just the way you see it. Consider the erosion of mountains. At the present gradual rate of erosion, all Earth's continents would be worn down to sea level in just 14 million years. We can see vivid evidence for catastrophic erosion at the closing phase of the flood, but there's no evidence such drastic slow erosion happened even once. In the Rocky Mountains, billions of well-preserved animals are fossilized in the rock layers and claim to be 100 million years old. They're thousands of feet above sea level. How many times did these high mountains have to wear down to sea level in the last 100 million years? And how did those fossils manage to stay undisturbed all that time while the mountains supposedly eroded down to sea level 6 or 7 times? It makes no sense at all. River deltas show dramatic evidence. Why? At the present rates of erosion and sedimentation, the entire Mississippi River Delta would accumulate in about 5,000 years. What was there before that? Well, the river couldn't have been there, could it? How could this be? Unless, of course, the North American continent, and all the other continents for that matter, just haven't been in their present positions any longer than that. About 5,000 years? Are you kidding? Many think carbon-14 measurements support evolution's millions of years, but the facts actually support a biblical age for the Earth. Did you know that carbon-14 is unstable with a short 5,700-year half-life? All of it eventually degrades to nitrogen in far less than 250,000 years. To the surprise of evolutionists, modern science has been unable to find any natural source of carbon below so-called Pleistocene, that is, recent ice age strata, that does not contain significant amounts of carbon-14. Did you hear that? This is observed even where the strata are dated by evolutionists to be millions or billions of years old. Conventional carbon-14 labs have been aware of this anomaly since the early 1980s. They've tried to hide it and are unable to explain it, and lately the world's best such laboratory has learned during 2 decades of low carbon-14 measurements how not to contaminate specimens externally. Under contract to creationists, they confirmed the presence of carbon-14 in coal samples and in dinosaur fossils, and even for a dozen diamonds, which cannot be contaminated in the ground with recent carbon. This is very strong evidence that the Earth is only thousands, not billions, of years old. Did you know what are the oldest living things on Earth? They're not the giant redwood trees in California, but the gnarly bristlecone pine trees survive in one of the most hostile climates on Earth in the high desert mountains between California and Nevada. These rare trees have almost 5,000 growth rings. The bristlecone trees are so hardy, it's fair to say that they'll likely go on living for thousands of years unless some catastrophe destroys them. It's a fact we don't find a grove of trees somewhere in the world with 8,000 tree rings or 10 or 15,000 annual rings. It implies that these trees may have begun growing on a devastated Earth less than 5,000 years ago following the worldwide flood. Did you know that supernova remnants are too rare? That's right. Supernovas have been observed about every 30 years when stars violently explode, leaving remnants behind called a nebula. If the universe is extremely old, the total of observable nebula should have tallied in the thousands by now. Only 205 have been detected. That's right, 205. This number is 65 less than expected by astronomers, even assuming the universe is only 7,000 years old. And here's a shocker. Star formation is not observed. That's right. There are now an estimated 76 trillion stars in the universe that formed in less than 20 billion years. That's 3.5 trillion stars per year, or 6.5 million every minute of every year. Yet nobody has ever observed even one star forming from material that was not a star. Think about that. Do you find this kind of information helpful? Do you want to hear more in person with other friendly and like-minded men and women? If you'd like to unlock more mysteries of creation, there's an opportunity for you to join me for a special couple of hours together at a local meeting this week in Sacramento with the Arcade Creation Club. Now go get a pen and paper and write this down. I'll be speaking via Zoom call regarding excerpts and updates from my book, Unlocking the Mysteries of Creation. It's scheduled for this Thursday, September 24th at 7 p.m. The meeting gathers at the Madison Avenue Baptist Church Fellowship Hall. Now, where is that? It's at 4148 Madison Avenue, North Highlands. And when is that? Thursday, September 24th at 7 p.m. Now, the church is located just west of Hillsdale Boulevard and Madison Avenue on the south side of Madison Avenue. It's also west of the interchange of Madison Avenue and I-80. It's across the street from Trinity Life Center Church. If you approach from the east side, you'll need to go past the church and make a U-turn at Harrison Street and drive back to Madison Avenue Baptist Church on the right. Refreshments will be served during and after the meeting. This is a free event. For more information about the meeting, call Kirby Chan at 916-200-5331. That's 916-200-5331. I hope we see you there. I'm Dennis Peterson, and thanks for being with me today on Reclaiming Your Legacy.
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20: I'm Dr. Jim Meek. I'm the pastor of El Camino Baptist Church in Sacramento, and I'd like us to pray together. Lord, I thank you so much for your great love. It's just so exciting how beautifully you love us. 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We thank you for our churches. We thank you for your word. We thank you for your Holy Spirit. We thank you for our families. We thank you for our great nation, Lord. Make our nation greater by bringing a great revival. 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And we just thank you so much for your great love. It's in your beautiful name we pray. Amen.
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22: 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Doing what God has told you to do, wherever it takes you. If it takes you to a palace or a prison cell, all I want to know is...

0: Here's today's word of encouragement with pastor and attorney, Mosley Collins.
1: The Bible says that when Jesus came to his own received him not. But as many as did receive him, to them he gave the power to become the children of God. What a wonderful thing that comes from receiving Jesus as Savior.
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2: Bound himself up and said, this is what's going to happen to you, Paul, if you go to Jerusalem. Don't go. And Paul's saying, okay, being a little dramatic, but okay, I get the point. But I know what you're saying. So you're saying I'm going to be arrested and I'm going to be put into chains, right? Yes, that's it, Paul. Don't go. And sure enough, when he lands in Jerusalem, he is arrested and he's put in prison. And here's what happened. Here's what the Lord did to encourage his servant. Acts 23, starting in verse 9. There arose a loud outcry. And the scribes of the Pharisees' party arose and protested, saying, we find no evil against this man, but if a spirit or an angel has spoken to him, let us not fight against God. Now there arose a great dissension, and the commander, fearing that Paul might be pulled to pieces by them, commanded the soldiers to go down and take him by force from among them and bring him to the barracks. And the following night, the Lord stood by him and said, be of good cheer, Paul, for you've testified of me in Jerusalem, and now you're going to also bear witness in Rome. We'll stop there. So here is Paul in prison again, and the Lord says to him, Paul, be of good cheer. But actually, if we look at the original language, we find a better translation would be, have courage. And that makes a lot more sense. It's a unique phrase that is used multiple times in the Bible, each one showing a different facet of how to find courage in our lives. The first is the story of a man who was a paraplegic in Matthew 9. He was carried by his friends to Jesus. And Jesus looks at this guy who is unable to walk. And he says to him, be of good courage. Your sins are forgiven. And this is the thing we remember. The forgiveness of Christ brought courage to that man. And we can be crippled by our sins, unable to walk, unable to move, unable to do anything. You know, we fail and we say, I'm a failure. I should just stop praying. I shouldn't even read the Bible anymore or go to church. That's the devil lying to you. Jesus says, be of good courage. Your sins are forgiven you. Don't miss this point. Because I know I'm talking to somebody right now who's crippled by their sin. You don't have to be anymore. You can have a fresh start. This phrase, be of good courage, is used of a woman struggling to get to Jesus in a crowd of people. She had this physical ailment, and she reasoned, if I can touch the hem of his garment, I'll be healed. And she reaches through, and she touches him, and Jesus stops and says, who just touched me? Well, the fact is, everyone had touched him. Who touched me? He says, for I perceive that power has gone out of me. And there's a woman, and he says to her, be of good courage. You are made whole. So in this particular case, it was his power that gave her courage. And a lot of times we're afraid to share our faith. We're afraid to speak up for what we believe. But there's a promise in the beginning of the book of Acts that we all looked at together, where it says, you shall receive power after the Holy Spirit has come upon you to be witnesses for me. That same power that was given to the first century, causing them to turn their world upside down, is available for us today in the 21st century to turn our world upside down. His power gives courage. Number three, the third time this phrase is used is when the disciples are on the storm-tossed Sea of Galilee. And they thought they were going to drown. And suddenly they see some form coming to them, walking on the water, and they thought it was a ghost. But it wasn't Casper, it was Christ coming to them. And what does Jesus say to them? He says, be of good courage, it is me, don't be afraid. So let's review. His presence gives courage. His forgiveness gives courage. His power gives courage. And then here's another point.

0: God knew where Paul was and why he was there. That brought courage as well. Paul, Jesus is saying, buddy, I know you're here, and I'm here with you. I'm standing by your side, because Paul's probably second-guessing his decision. And sometimes we feel like, oh, God's forgotten about me. No, never. He always is aware of us. And Paul's in this jail cell. And I'm sure he would have liked to have just got out of that jail cell. I had a lady come up to me this morning before the service started, because we have a little meeting of our volunteers that serve us just because they love you. And they're out there helping you park your car, taking care of your children, helping you find a seat and all that. And so they have a little time where they pray and hear a little message. And afterwards, a lady came up and said she has a cousin that's in prison who watches me in prison. And so I said, let's make a video for him. And so we made this little video, and I just said to her cousin, you know, Jesus is there with you. And he says to you, be of good courage. And when you get out of that prison, walk with the Lord and serve the Lord. And you know, maybe I'm talking to somebody who is literally in a prison cell right now, because people watch us online literally all around the world. Or maybe it's a different kind of prison cell. It might be the prison of a hospital bed. You wish you could get up and walk out, but you can't. But Jesus says, hey, be courageous. I'm aware of the suffering you're going through. It could be a prison cell of mourning. You've lost a loved one through death, but the Lord is with you, and he understands what you are facing. Hebrews 4:16 says, we do not have a high priest who cannot sympathize with our weaknesses. He was in all points tested as we are, yet without sin. So let us therefore come boldly under the throne of grace and obtain mercy to help in time of need.
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0: You know, I've heard people describe a trip to Israel as seeing the Bible actually come to life. 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
0: Now, here's another thing. Paul didn't know what was going on the outside. But the fact is, there were 40 men who had taken an oath to not eat or drink until they killed Paul. Wow. Sometimes ignorance is bliss. I'm glad I don't know of any plot against my life. I'm glad I don't know of every person that dislikes me and says something about me. I'm glad I don't know all these things, frankly. And it's good Paul didn't know this, because that would have been a pretty stressful thing to think about 40 guys who had taken an oath and said they wouldn't eat until they killed Paul. So you have a bunch of hangry murderers. Not a good thing. But he didn't know that. You know, in the military, they have a phrase they use. The phrase is, it's on a need-to-know basis. God gives us what we need to know on a need-to-know basis. But here's something Jesus says. Be of good courage, Paul, verse 11. For as you've testified for me in Jerusalem, you'll bear witness in Rome. In other words, Paul, you're going to get out of this prison cell, and you're going to Rome. So here's the takeaway truth. Paul, I have a future for you. And God has a future for all of us as well. Now, of course, if we're honest, we'd have to say that it didn't seem like a great outcome, because ultimately, according to church tradition, Paul was martyred by beheading after he appeared to Caesar at some point. But we would say that was some kind of failure. Well, what is a failure? What is a success? I suggest to you that things we think are successes right now may be understood as failures later. And some things you think are a failure now will turn out to be a success later. Here's what your focus should be on, not on success. Your focus should be on faithfulness, you see. Doing what God has told you to do, wherever it takes you. If it takes you to a palace or a prison cell, if it takes you to the top or it takes you to the bottom, all I want to know is Jesus is with me and I'm in the center of his will, and that for me is the right place to be, for all of us to be. Because in that final day, the Lord does not say, well done, good and successful servant. He says, well done, good and what? Faithful servant. So our objective is to be faithful and obedient to the will of God. I know I quote this verse a lot, but I'm slightly obsessed with it. Jeremiah 29:11, the Lord says, I know the thoughts that I think towards you, says the Lord, thoughts of peace and not of evil, to give you a future and a hope. I gave my son Christopher a watch on his 21st birthday. It was my watch. I gave it to him. And I had that verse inscribed on the back of the watch. But as you know, he died in a tragic automobile accident. I was given a plastic bag after he died with his belongings, including his wallet and that watch. And I took that watch out of the bag and I looked at it. And I looked at that inscription. And I thought, where's the future and hope now? And it would take some time for me to process that and realize that Christopher had run his race, he had finished his course, and he had been faithful, and I'm running my race as you are running yours. And here's the ultimate future and a hope. It doesn't mean everything is always going to turn out the way we want it to turn out. But what it does mean is one day we will be in the presence of God. That's the ultimate future and hope for every Christian. It's a win-win situation. That's why we want to live our lives in obedience to him, because we never know when that day will come. So be courageous, the Lord says to Paul, and he says it to us as well. Remember what brought courage to Paul's heart. Number one, he was not alone. Number two, God knew where he was and why he was there. Thirdly, God had a future for Paul. And as I said, God has a future for all of us. Maybe I'm talking to somebody right now that is gripped with fear and worry. And the words of Jesus to you are, don't be afraid, be of good courage. I can't think of a greater example of courage than Jesus himself when he went and died on the cross for the sins of humanity. He laid his life down. It was raw physical courage as he endured the beating and the scourging and then ultimately the crucifixion. But he also withstood the withering criticisms and the harsh treatment and even temporarily being separated from his father as he bore the sin of the world. But here's a verse that pulls it all together and it applies it in our life. Hebrews 12, it says, we should look to Jesus, the author and finisher of our faith, who for the joy that was set before him endured the cross, despising the shame, and now sat down on the right hand of God. And then it says, for consider him who endured such hostility from sinners against himself, lest you become weary and discouraged in your souls. So if you're discouraged, if you're weary, look to Jesus. Remember what he did for you, and remember that he is with you, and you are not alone. You feel perplexed and scared? Jesus says, be of good courage, don't be afraid. And maybe I'm talking to somebody that doesn't have Jesus in their life right now, and that's why it's so hard for you at this moment in time. Well, of course, Jesus didn't stay on that cross. They put him in a tomb, and he rose again 3 days later. It changed everything, and it can change you. He came out of an empty tomb to fill your empty heart. He stands at the door of your life, and he knocks, and he says, if you'll hear his voice and open the door, he will come in. And I want to close by giving you an opportunity to ask Christ to come into your pain, come into your suffering, or come into your life that's going relatively well right now. And that's great. But sooner or later, this life that we're all living will come to an end. And then there's the afterlife. And we decide in this life where we will spend the afterlife. So let's all make sure that we're ready for heaven. Let's pray together. Father, I pray for everybody that is here and those that are watching and wherever they are. If they don't know Jesus, if you don't live in their heart yet, let this be the moment they believe, the moment they turn from darkness to light, from the power of Satan to the power of God. Let this be the moment they believe in Jesus. So I pray that you will help them make that decision. And as our heads are bowed and we're praying, if you want Jesus to come into your life, if you want him to forgive you of your sin, if you want to know that you'll go to heaven when you die, why don't you just pray this prayer after me? And you could pray it out loud if you like. You can pray it in the quietness of your heart if you choose to. But just pray this prayer after me now. Lord Jesus, I know that I'm a sinner, but I know that you're the Savior who died on that cross for me. I turn from my sin and I receive you into my life, and I choose to follow you from this moment forward. In Jesus' name I pray. Amen.

0: 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And if you've just prayed with Pastor Greg Laurie and have meant those words sincerely, we want to welcome you into God's family. 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All right, a very important question, Pastor Greg. Are you ready?
1: Mm-hmm.
0: Okay. Historians, scientists, engineers, married couples have asked this question. When replacing the toilet paper roll, should the new roll spill off the front like a waterfall or off the back like a mullet? Waterfall or mullet?
1: Well, I've never heard it described that way. Well, being a man who formerly had a mullet, but mine was more of a skullet. Let me explain.
0: Skullet.
1: I was losing my hair in my late 30s, so I started doing a comb over. That's where you grow your hair out extra long and you comb it over to pretend you have hair, but you're fully no one, by the way. But then it was also a time when the mullet was popular, so I grew my hair out long in the back, hence the skullet. But coming back to your question, I think it should be the waterfall over the mullet. I prefer that myself. I've never really thought about it, but when I put a new roll of toilet paper on the device, the spindle, the toilet paper holder, whatever you call it, I always have it coming over, not under.
0: Okay.
1: What on earth does this have to do with anything, Dave? What's going on?
0: Okay. There aren't just two thoughts on that subject. There's actually a third group.
1: Okay.
0: The third group are the people who use up the last square and then leave an empty cardboard tube for somebody else to deal with.
1: That's not right.
0: The somebody else excuse.
1: That may be a sin. I'm not sure. It could be a sin.
0: It may be. You know, we're listener-supported, but there are some people that leave that to somebody else. And we'd invite everyone to have a part, wouldn't we?
1: That's right. And so we're encouraging people to help us be ready for the next opportunity, the next place we can reach, the next group we can reach out to, the next soul we can bring the gospel to. You know, the cool thing about radio is it's a very personal medium. As an avid listener to Christian radio and as someone that's involved in producing a program, I feel there's an intimacy in radio that you don't have on television or in a podcast. And I'm not sure why. Maybe it's because you can't see the person, but it's almost like a conversation and people connect in a different way. I love Christian radio. I'm a strong believer in it. And some of us do listen to us on their phones or online, you know, in our streaming version, but it's the same thing. And I feel you can reach people in a unique way through this audio-only medium. And so we want to continue to be on the cutting edge and reach as many people as possible. We've never been afraid to adopt new technologies. In fact, we like to try to lead the way when possible. But we want you to stand with us and help us continue to teach the Bible. You know, we do that every day on our broadcast, A New Beginning. But also, and this is somewhat unique to our broadcast, preach the gospel. Now, others do that as well. But here's what's super unique to our ministry, throw the net. And by throw the net, I mean we give people an opportunity to pray and accept Christ. You might wonder, does anyone ever pray with you when you do that? Oh, yes, they do. Thousands do. every year. And I've had people come up to me and tell me their stories. You know, I prayed with you over the radio and gave my life to Jesus Christ. One guy came up to me once and said, I was listening to you in my car driving down the freeway, and you said, let's pray. So I pulled over to the side of the road so I could pray.
2: Wow.
1: Smart guy. So I believe that this is a powerful platform. And I believe you do, too, because obviously you're listening right now. 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So in advance, let me say thank you for that.
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9: This is John Catsimatidis. Is AI changing everything? Well, there are many, many opinions. AI, to me, all it is a super Google machine. Well, what does that mean? There is no artificial intelligence. It's only as good as the programmer. Intelligence? No. Searching more places to create that it looks like intelligence? Yes. Overrated at this point? Absolutely. But again, it will need some kind of regulation. We don't want to change history. Finally, I agree with President Trump. We have to win the AI game worldwide and beat every other country. That way, we keep America the greatest country in the world as we are used to. At the end, I believe Donald J. Trump is making the right decision on AI. America has to be number one in this category. I'm John Catsimatidis, and that's the Cat's Corner.
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17: 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A willingness to submit to the will of God.
16: 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We're so glad you're here to listen. 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
17: The book of Proverbs will provide God's direction, his insight. It's like a leader's training course. It's a guide to how to prosper, how to have a family that flourishes, to help your relationships improve. The book of Proverbs will help you navigate the theater of the absurd. We live in a very, very confusing time. We do. It's ungodliness and wickedness and immorality has become so prevalent. The the spirit of the world is so real amongst us that things that are just absurd are celebrated as normal. Like, we have people with great education and medical degrees and a lot of influence, a lot of power going, I don't know how to define a woman. I'm like, well, find a farmer. Let's go someplace in the world with less sophistication. They can give you the answer to that. I mean, we're living in this bizarre, and the book of Proverbs will help you navigate. Now, it won't always make it easy, because you may find yourself standing against something that has a great deal of cultural momentum, but I would rather be God smart than be have my life defined by conventional wisdom. Amen. I mean, we're watching some things right now that are not just unsettling, they're indicative of our future. Again, if you know the ending at the beginning, there's some behaviors you can watch and you go, oh, that is not going to end well. That is not going to end well. We are devaluing human life. We are in such a rapid way that I don't know how we escape the judgment of God unless there is a remarkable expression of change in the hearts of God's people. It's staggering to me. We watched a couple of weeks ago, a governor in the United States of America sign a bill that said you could end the life of a child at any point up until the moment of delivery. So filled with a room of people cheering while they signed it, and that's the 10th state to make that statement. Since the Dobbs decision in the Supreme Court that said there was no constitutional right to an abortion, the abortion rates have gone up. And the body of Christ, not the secular culture, the body of Christ is more divided over the topic of abortion than at any time in my lifetime. And the root of that debate at this point in time is women shouldn't have any liability around it. Excuse me. So now we have someone on trial who murdered their children and acknowledges it. And we're ambivalent, we're confused as to how we should respond, how we should feel. Folks, it's evil. Amen. The devaluing of human life to the point that now we're not just confused about a child in the womb, now we're confused about children. And this isn't new, we shouldn't be surprised. In the last administration, in the last handful of years, more than 400,000 children were trafficked across our border. 400,000. We can't behave like this and think we will miss the judgment of God. We have to use our voices. We were told that it was compassionate to have an open border. We're a nation of immigrants. I'm all for immigration. I truly am. I think immigration is a wonderful thing. But creating a system where hundreds of thousands of children are trafficked is evil. If a baby 2 or 3 weeks or a month or two in front of delivery is not valuable, then close the NIC units. What is wrong with us? The book of Proverbs. We can be God smart if we care enough to read it a chapter a day. Most of the chapters don't have 30 verses in it. 5 minutes will catch almost any chapter in Proverbs if you read it at average speed. Let's begin to read and say, God, help me grow wiser in your sight. Help me grow wise in your sight. Proverbs 1, verse 23 says, if you had responded to my rebuke, I would have poured out my heart to you and made my thoughts known to you. What an amazing promise. God said, if you'll respond to me, I'll pour out my heart. I'll make my thoughts known to you. That's amazing. God said he'll help us know what he thinks about this world we live in. Most of us have people we care about their opinions, influencers, somebody. You follow or listen to or track. You want to know what they think about this or what they think about that. God said he'll pour out his heart to you. He didn't say to PhDs or professional Christians. He said, if you'll respond to my rebuke, that's interesting to me that the trigger that opens the door for God responding to us is we're willing to say, I probably could be different. But since you rejected me when I called, and no one gave heed when I stretched out my hand, since you weren't interested, you were indifferent, since you ignored all my advice and you wouldn't accept my rebuke, I in turn will laugh at your disaster. I will mock when calamity overtakes you. I don't want to live in that place. I don't want to visit that. I don't want that to be my circumstance. Look at chapter 2. If you'll accept my words and store up my commands within you, if you'll turn your ear to wisdom and apply your heart to understanding, then you'll understand the fear of the Lord and find the knowledge of God. For the Lord gives wisdom. He didn't say you earn. He'll give you wisdom. And from his mouth come knowledge and understanding. He holds victory in store for the upright. He's a shield to those whose walk is blameless. He guards the course of the just. He protects the way of his faithful ones. Did you hear the language? If we'll respond to God, he'll hold victory for us. He's a shield for us. He guards us. He protects us. And what's on the other side of that? Not just freedom, but we'll understand what is right and just and fair. Every good path. I was having a conversation with a friend this week. We were talking about IT and all the changes in AI, and tracking and flock cameras and all the stuff. And then the comment was, you know, it's really not hard any longer to imagine the world that the Bible describes, where it's easy, we could be shut out of commerce, and that it'll just be simple. You won't have to worry about your accounts being hacked or your credit card being stolen. You just need a mark, a chip or a mark or some way of identifying yourself, and we'll scan it, and then you've got access to all the marks, all the markets. And then someone made the comment that, well, none of the Christians will do that. And we sat there a minute, and I said, well, I don't agree. See, in my opinion, if you won't use your voice and your influence for the kingdom of God now, there's no chance you'll stand up later. Because the pressure will increase. By the time we get to that point, the only way to feed your family will be to participate in the system. The only way to provide for your children or your grandchildren or whoever you feel responsible for will be to participate in the system. I mean, right now there's some ostracism. You might get labeled or you might forfeit something. But that pressure will ratchet up exponentially by the time we get to that place. She's standing for truth. Being God smart is not someplace you arrive at. Just poof. It's because you have a desire in your heart. You've accepted the words of God. You've stored up his commands. You've turned your ear. You've applied your heart. Folks, now is the day, the Bible says, of salvation. Amen. Today's the day to choose the Lord. Amen. Today's the day to say, God, more than I want to be anything else, I want to be wise in your sight. Amen. Today. So, well, I might forfeit. You might. Not just might. You will. Jesus said, I came to bring division, even within households.
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17: I've got a new book, Let's Pray for America. It's 30 prayers to shape our future. It's an election year, lots of voices, a lot of clutter. We always focus on what we can do. Well, I want you to vote, but more importantly, I want you to pray. So we prepared this book to give you 30 prayers to shape these next few weeks, and I believe invite God to shape our future. 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If we'll pray, we'll see God's outcomes this year in real time. God's moving in the earth. Let's join him.
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17: Pursuit of God. See, I want to suggest that knowing God is not a destination. It's not like a merit badge you get. I passed my life-saving course, and I got the merit badge. Knowing God is more of a lifestyle. It's a mindset. It's a longing for the things of God. Amen. I don't understand it as an experience that is realized or a fact that is obtained or a destination that is secured. To me, it's far more of a daily response, an expression of determination, a submission to God's will. And what that means when you're 12 is different than what it means when you're 22 or 42 or 72. A willingness to submit to the will of God. A longing to be pleasing to Him. It's important. It's not irrelevant. It's not secondary. It's not something that the ungodly should be concerned with. It's the heart of our lives. It is the expression of being God-smart. Look at Isaiah 55. Seek the Lord while He may be found. Call on Him while He's near. Let the wicked forsake his way and the evil man his thoughts. What's it mean to seek the Lord? Well, it begins by forsaking anything that you know that isn't pleasing to the Lord. It's not complicated. If it's a part of your portfolio and you know it isn't pleasing to the Lord, change. Well, we would rather have a Bible study on the meaning of Greek words for worship. And I'm okay with the Bible study. They're kind of fun to me to learn new words and verb tenses and such. But at the end of the day, seeking the Lord is about walking in integrity and uprightness for the truth that you know. Because it really isn't incumbent upon God to give us any further insight or revelation until we respond in obedience to the place that we are. Let him turn to the Lord and he'll have mercy on him, and to our God, for he'll freely pardon. What a wonderful promise that if you aren't walking in the fullness of the truth that you know and you turn to the Lord, he will pardon you. What an amazing promise. The mercy of God, the kindness of God. My thoughts, they're not your thoughts. Neither are your ways my ways, declares the Lord. That will help a lot. We could gain some momentum because most of us say, well, you know, let me tell you what I think. I mean, I talk to the Lord. God, I'm not sure. I think you're doing a very good job. Help me because I want to see your hand in the midst of where I am. God, right now I'm frustrated, but I want to celebrate your goodness. So help me, Lord. My thoughts, they're not always your thoughts. And your ways are not always my ways. This is what God's saying to us, is the heavens are higher than the earth, so are my ways higher than your ways, and my thoughts than your heart. If that's true for the covenant people of God, I promise you the people who have no interest in honoring the Lord are going to think you're weird. If you're trying to earn the blessing, the approval of people who have no interest in being God smart, you're choosing the wrong door. You're choosing the wrong door. Look at Philippians 3. This is Paul, the apostle, well into his journey. He's not a beginner, folks. This isn't like the dust of the Damascus road still on his sandals. He said, I want to know Christ and the power of his resurrection and the fellowship of sharing in his sufferings, becoming like him in his death. I'm telling you, that's a lifetime in that little phrase. I want to know Christ and the power of his resurrection. We can all get an amen on that one. Yeah, I want to live in the power of a resurrected Christ. Poof. But then he says, I also want to know him in the fellowship of sharing in his suffering. Becoming like him in his death. I don't think he's saying we have to be martyrs. But at that point, Jesus was so fully yielded to his Father that what was distasteful to him, what seemed unacceptable to him, what caused him to sweat great drops of blood, he said, I'll do even that if it pleases you. See, most of my debates with God are about when he's not pleasing me. But then Paul goes on to say, I don't consider myself yet to have taken hold of it. But one thing I do, forgetting what is behind and straining toward what is ahead, I press on toward the goal to win the prize for which God has called me heavenward in Christ Jesus. I don't consider myself to have accomplished all of this. He's been on multiple mission trips. He's helped plant churches in many, many places. He's the most remarkable advocate for the gospel of his generation. And he said, one thing I do, I'm pushing ahead. Which I don't believe we should capitulate to evil and say, well, you know, it's the last days. I know it's our last days. And I don't intend for my last days to be characterized by an unparalleled expression of ungodliness. Amen. Let's determine to be a voice crying in the wilderness. Amen. Repent. The book of Proverbs brings such clarity to the behaviors we should embrace and the ones we should reject. And in case you're not sure, it tells you the outcome if you make a choice towards ungodliness. It tells you the outcomes of sexual immorality. It says your wealth will be given to others and your strength will dissipate. And at the end of your life, you'll be brokenhearted because you rejected God's boundaries around sexuality. The book of Proverbs says it so plainly. Now, we're not always great at taking instruction, but it is so wonderful that to have that somebody cares about us enough to give us that kind of direction. It's a gift. I want to contrast that with something. Deuteronomy 29:29 says the secret things belong to the Lord our God, but the things revealed belong to us and to our children forever, that we may follow all the words of this law. Before you turn the page, there's two categories introduced there with regard to the knowledge of God. There are things that are labeled as secret, which means they're unknowable. The secret things belong to the Lord our God. The second category is the things that are revealed. Revealed by whom? By God. And they belong to us and to our children forever, that we may follow all the words of this law. First of all, I don't believe being godly is out of date. I don't consider it to be quaint or from another generation. I don't believe we've become so sophisticated, so enlightened, so technologically advanced that we've outgrown God. You have to say it out loud because you have to process it because there's a lot of pressures in us that will say that. Well, marriage is such an old-fashioned idea. As if God is caught off guard by immorality. Do you think the 21st century is the first edition of immoral humanity? You have to really have a very limited knowledge of human history to believe that. Christianity delivered us from paganism and demonism and the horrific things that human beings will do to one another if it's unchecked by the Spirit of God. Amen. It lifted us out of the mire and the violence and the degradation that we brought upon one another. And now we want to pretend like stepping back into paganism and darkness and demonism is enlightened. You understand that comes from the pit. And it's only possible because the people of God are rejecting his counsel. The secret things belong to God. The revealed things belong to us and to our children forever, that we may follow all the words of this law. They're revealed to us so that we might lead God-smart lives. So Peter, I'll wrap with this. 2 Peter 3. The day of the Lord will come like a thief. How's the day of the Lord going to come? It's not going to be like you're going to get a text going, the delivery man will be at your house in 10 minutes. The day of the Lord's return will come like a thief. He said, nobody knows. So if you meet somebody that says they know, just smile. I just smile, turn around, and I run the other direction. I'm like, no, you really don't know, but you don't know that you know, or you wouldn't have printed that. The day of the Lord will come like a thief, and the heavens will disappear with a roar, and the elements will be destroyed by fire. And the earth and everything in it will be laid bare. Since everything will be destroyed in this way, what kind of people ought you to be? You know what will happen if you start to read the book of Proverbs? You'll become far more aware of these simple, plain directives that are all through Scripture. The book of Proverbs, if you'll start to take that seriously, it will open your heart to the very plain direction of the Word of God. Peter, Peter's not sophisticated. The language with which he writes is some of the most available of the New Testament. Paul's a scholar. He writes difficult sentences. Peter said that about him. He said, you know, Paul writes things that are hard to understand. Peter writes like a fisherman. So he says, listen, the Lord's coming back and everything's going to be laid bare. So what kind of people ought you to be? Well, you ought to live holy and godly lives as you look forward to the day of God and speed its coming. Did you know that our responses to God are a part of the timeline? That we can accelerate or delay what God would do based on our choices? The day will bring about destruction of the heavens by fire, and the elements will melt in the heat. We ought to live holy and godly lives. So some big rock suggestions. Don't maintain a fascination with details that are not our primary assignment. I like to learn. I do. I'm a learner. I still am. I like to read. But I don't want to give more interest in the things which are not made clear to me. I want to be very interested in the things that are made clear to me. We know what the Lord reveals to us. Let's embrace it wholeheartedly. There are dates and times that just aren't our business. Well, what's God going to do with the United States? The United States isn't mentioned. What's he going to do with us? What do you think he's going to do? What do you think? I don't know. What do you want? What do you think? Where? Are we the third horn on the second beast with the fourth head? In the meantime, I'm going to do my best to live holy and godly lives. I want to walk uprightly before the Lord. I want to practice humility and the fear of the Lord, because the book of Proverbs says that will bring honor and wealth and life. And I think those would be good things in my future. So I'm focused on how do I do that? What does it mean to do that? What behaviors could cause that to be increasingly true of me, more true of me next month than it is this month? Again, I like to learn and I will pay attention. But let's decide to be God smart, folks. And let's have the courage to live it out today and just see what the Lord will do. Amen.
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6: Hey, I am Brant, and her name is Sherry, and she's a friend and a colleague of mine, and we were just praying for her, actually, because she had a major surgery she just went through.
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9: This is John Catsimatidis. Is AI changing everything? Well, there are many, many opinions. AI, to me, all it is a super Google machine. Well, what does that mean? There is no artificial intelligence. It's only as good as the programmer. Intelligence? No. Searching more places to create that it looks like intelligence? Yes. Overrated at this point? Absolutely. But again, it will need some kind of regulation. We don't want to change history. Finally, I agree with President Trump. We have to win the AI game worldwide and beat every other country. That way, we keep America the greatest country in the world as we are used to. At the end, I believe Donald J. Trump is making the right decision on AI. America has to be number one in this category. I'm John Catsimatidis, and that's the Cat's Corner.
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1: Welcome to Expository Truths, where we exalt Christ by bringing clarity of truth through the Scriptures with Dr. John Kyle, pastor of Faith Community Church in Vacaville. As Christians, we're called to know the truth and be able to proclaim it. We can know truth when we know the Word of God, which is precise, without error, powerful, and effective for both salvation and spiritual growth. Enjoy digging deeply with Dr. Kyle as he takes us verse by verse through the powerful book of Ephesians, giving us a marvelous summary of the good news of Christ and its implications for our daily lives.
3: Please turn in your Bibles to Ephesians chapter 5, verses 1 and 2. Ephesians 5, 1 through 2. The letter of Ephesians was written by the Apostle Paul to the Christians living in the wretchedly pagan city of Ephesus, the capital city of Asia Minor. Paul wrote this while he was chained to a guard under house arrest in Rome, and he wrote it to lay a proper, solid doctrinal foundation for these believers so they could first know what they believed that would then enable them to live out those doctrines for the glory of God. We're now in the middle of the application section of this letter. So, what then is the

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1: The Bible says, "The eyes of the Lord run to and fro throughout the whole earth to show himself strong on behalf of those who love and trust him." If you love and trust the Lord, he's going to show himself strong on your behalf today.
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2: This God who saved us from wrath when we least deserved it, and now we earnestly desire to please him in light of who he is and in light of what he's done. So put off the old, put on the new, because this is who we now are. Paul continues to show us how we ought to live as those who have been forgiven by God. Let's look verse 1. "Therefore, be imitators of God as dear children, and walk in love as Christ also has loved us and given himself for us, an offering and a sacrifice to God for a sweet-smelling aroma." Now, the first thing to take note of as we look at this is the fact that we are forgiven, dear children of God. And that is what motivates us. That's what catapults us forward as Christians. This love gives us perspective. This love raises us above our trials. This love comforts us in our lonely hours and in our seasons of sickness and sorrow. This love inspires us to be courageous and bold and godly, because a God like this is worthy of all our passionate love in return. Anybody? Right? So show it. That's what Paul's saying. Show it. Okay. How? Paul tells us. Look what he says. "That in light of the fact that we, Christians, are the forgiven, dear children, beloved children of the Lord God Almighty," which is incredible, "what are we called to do? This. Be imitators of God." Oh, is that all? Be imitators of God. But this is our call, this is our aim, our goal, to be more and more like him. And while we know that we won't arrive at that goal until glory, this is our great aim more and more and more. The greatest commandments are to love God and to love others. And they will know we are Christians by our love. And the question is, do they? See, as his dear children who are loved so greatly by him, our call is to love others in the same manner. I mean, having received so much undeserved love ourselves, how could we hold it in and refuse to give it out to those around us? Now remember, agape love is unique only for true Christians, because agape love comes from God himself to us, his children. Non-Christians don't love like this as their walk, because they can't love like this as their walk, because this kind of love is contrary to their nature. Romans 5:5 says, "The love of God is shed abroad in our hearts by the Holy Spirit who is given to us." So only true Christians can love with true agape love, because God gives that agape love to us, his children. And the call is for us to walk in it as the practice and atmosphere in which we live. Christians are those who practice agape love in their lives day by day by day. What exactly is agape love? Agape love is a love of choice. Agape love chooses to love even that which is undeserving of love. Agape love has to do with the mind. See, it's not simply an emotion that rises up in our hearts. It's a principle by which we deliberately live. 1 Corinthians 13 tells us what agape love looks like. It describes a Christian who's patient and kind toward others. Does it describe you? He won't be envious and he won't be all about self. Is that true of you? He won't be prideful or behave rudely. He won't seek his own wants and desires. He won't be easily provoked, but he will be gracious and give people the benefit of the doubt. Does that describe you? He won't rejoice in iniquity, but he will rejoice in the truth. He will bear all things, believe all things, hope all things, endure all things, because he gets it. Because he's saved and he loves the Lord first and foremost, because he wants to glorify his good God and he wants to follow the example of Christ who loved. Does that describe you? Here's another question. What are you known by? Does godly love mark your walk? Hey, some Christians are known for their meanness. Some Christians are known for their anger. Some Christians are known for their brashness. Some Christians are known for their coldness. Some Christians are known for their defensiveness. We're called to be known for our Christ-like love. Other words that go along with this are kindness, tenderness, graciousness, mercy.

0: gentleness, forgiveness, warmth, compassion, selflessness, service, and so on. What about you? Paul goes on to show us what this love tangibly looks like. First, he makes it clear that Christ loved us, right? We know that? We know that. We already talked about that. Christ loved us. A good picture of his love for us is that of a shepherd. In Psalm 23, David wrote, "The Lord is my shepherd, I shall not want," meaning that I have everything I need in him. I don't need anything else. "That I shall want nothing if I have him as my shepherd." See, the shepherd is a favorite scriptural picture of the divine love and care of the Lord for us. It's seen in the Old Testament. It's also seen in the New when our gracious Lord says, "I am the good shepherd. The good shepherd lays down his life for the sheep," John 10:11. That's Jesus to us. See, the shepherd lives with his sheep. If they're out in a storm, he's with them. If they're exposed to danger, so is he. Like that, Jesus is intimately united to us, his sheep. The shepherd also knows his sheep. Any good shepherd actually had a name for each one of his sheep, and he called them all by name. Just so, Christ knows each one of us, and he has intimate personal knowledge of us. He knows the best of us, and he knows the worst of us. He knows our faults, our sins, and our wanderings. But even so, knowing us as we are, look, he still loves us and he never wearies of us. Also, any good shepherd is gentle with his sheep. He doesn't drive them, but he goes before them and he leads them. When they need to rest on the way, he makes them lie down. But not only that, he chooses green pastures for them, not the dusty, dry road. He's especially kind to the lambs, and he gathers them up in his arms, and he carries them in his bosom. All this is a wonderful picture of the gentleness of our good shepherd in his care for us, his sheep. He's thoughtful toward the weak. Whatever the need is, there's something in the heart of Christ which meets that need. As Isaiah 40:11 says, "He will feed his flock like a shepherd. He will carry the lambs in his arms, holding them close to his heart. He will gently lead the mother sheep with their young." And that's Christ, our good shepherd, for us. Look, any good shepherd would also defend his flock from danger. Often he had to risk his own safety and even his own life in protecting his sheep. Well, guess what? The good shepherd gives his life for us, his sheep, for you and for me. See, all of Christ's sheep are absolutely safe in his keeping. He will guard us. He will protect us. He will care for us. He will lay down his life for us. He has. He will give us exactly what we need because he loves us all so very much. And look, he will bring all of his sheep safely home. And that is a guarantee. He loves us. He loves us. He loves you. He loves you, his child, more than you could ever think or imagine. How much does he love us? Well, he gave himself for us. Think about that. God gave himself for us. Is that sinking in a little bit? Who are we? And yet he still gave himself for us. In Romans 5:7, Paul writes these words, "Scarcely for a righteous man will one die, yet perhaps for a good man someone would even dare to die." Question, how many people are you willing to die for? A few, right? There's a few. I mean, your parents, your children, your husband or wife, a good friend. I mean, there's a few, right? Come on, there should be. This is telling us that all of us would die for a few other people, but even that's pretty rare. But Romans 5:7 is telling us that God's love isn't like that. And as great as it is when a person will die for another person, God's love is much greater, and God went far beyond what any of us would have ever done. I mean, we would never think of doing what God did for us. The next verse says this, "God demonstrates his own love for us in this. While we were still sinners, Christ died for us." So look, not only did he die for us, but he died for us, he gave himself for us when we were his enemies. So Christ didn't die for his friends. He died for his enemies. He died for those who crucified him. He died for those who hated him. He died for those who rejected him. He died for those who cheered as the nails were driven into his hands. He didn't die for good people. He died for bad people. He didn't die for saints. He died for sinners. He didn't die for his friends. He died for his enemies. He didn't die for people who loved him. He died for people who hated him. That's love. He gave himself for us, his enemies, to save us. For us. And it was costly, it was brutal, it was painful, it was bloody, it was wretched, it was excruciating. But he still did it for us, for you. For you. So we could be saved for all eternity. Talk about love. Sometimes in this ugly world, people say, where's the love of God? We see so much killing, so much heartache, so much tragedy, so much pain, so much anger. Where's the love of God? Here's the love of God. Look at the cross. Gaze upon the bleeding form of the Son of God dying, facing the Father's divine wrath for us. There you see the love of God on full display. He died when we were his enemies to save us from hell, his children from hell. That's love. We're called to love like that. We're called to follow that example. So, how about this? Stop being all about you. Stop focusing so much on you. Jesus gave himself for you. Can't you serve his people? Jesus gave himself for you. Can't you forgive that person? Jesus gave himself for you. Can't you turn the other cheek? Jesus gave himself for you. Can't you show compassion on that needy soul right next to you? Jesus gave himself for you. Can't you sacrifice in order to show someone who desperately needs it the love of Christ? See? It's about him and then others. And then you're way at the bottom. And Christians are good with that because we love him so very much. We just want to please him, right? See, we're called to walk in love by following the example of Christ who gave himself for us painfully and brutally. So give yourself to him and give yourself to others. That's the way of godly love. Third, he was a sweet-smelling offering and sacrifice to God, verse 2. This takes us back to the Old Testament when animals were sacrificed to God on altars. In the Old Testament, there were two types of sacrifices. The first dealt with sin and the broken fellowship that resulted from that sin. There, the sacrificial blood of that animal was a picture of the bridging of the gap between the giver of the offering and God. See, the sacrifice pictured the price for sin, which is death. Thus, the animal dying and becoming being offered up as a sacrifice in your place. And when that sacrifice was done in faith, it allowed your sin to be placed on that animal that died temporarily, which was then later on transferred to Christ, who alone can pay the deadly wages of sin once and for all on the cross. See, you sin, the result is death, eternal separation from God. But here in the Old Testament, God made a way for an animal to be sacrificed in your place to cover your sin. That sin was then rolled forward and placed onto Christ on the cross, who alone could and did, once and for all, truly pay the full wages of sin, every believer's sin. The second type of sacrifice was presented to God as an act of worship. Your sins have been covered, your heart is right, and you're full of faith, thanksgiving, and praise to God. And the offering that you made to God reflected that reality. And just as the aroma of an animal sacrifice in the Old Testament, when done in faith and when done in love, would go up to God and be well-pleasing to him, so too did Christ's offering of himself on the cross as our sacrifice for sin go up to the Father and please him like a sweet-smelling aroma. See, the whole act of Christ, that smelled good to God. In other words, it pleased God. It was sweet to his nostrils. Look, Christ obeyed perfectly. Christ gave himself for us. Christ giving of himself as our sacrifice and offering brings peace between us and God at a very high cost, and it all pleased the Father. Now, there's so much in this image that's pleasant, but it also reminds us that the fragrance from an altar doesn't come without the giving of self, as seen in an offering, and also the dying of another as seen in a sacrifice. As Paul said in Romans 12:1, I beseech you therefore, brethren, by the mercies of God, to present your bodies a living sacrifice, holy and acceptable to God, which is your reasonable service. That's the same idea. That in light of everything that God has done for you, in light of all the incredible mercies that God has given to you, you're called to be a living sacrifice for him. What does that mean, to be a living sacrifice? Think of it like this. Before Jesus rescued you, Ephesians tells us you were dead in sin, right? But then our great merciful God rescued you and delivered you from all your sin, and he made you spiritually alive when there was absolutely nothing you could do about that on your own. No, you were dead. But look, now that you've been made alive spiritually and you've been saved, guess what? You're now called to be dead. So before Christ saved you, you were dead spiritually, but you were alive to everything else. But now that you're in Christ and have been saved, you've been made alive spiritually, but now you're called to be dead to everything else save Jesus. That's what a living sacrifice is, a dead person walking. Okay, what does that mean? It means that we live our lives in a constant, continual sacrifice and offering to God. We're His. His alone. It means that He comes first, that we belong to God and everything else just fades away, that we're alive to God and dead to everything else, that we're to offer this body up to the Lord and to never ask for it back again. It's His. We're His. And in love, we live for Him alone. That smells sweet to God. Jesus says it another way for us in Mark 8:34. If anyone desires to come after me, he must deny himself, take up his cross, and follow me. What does that mean? Same thing. So first, you must deny yourself. The word deny means to refuse, to disown, to disregard, and to renounce. Who do you renounce? Who do you disregard? Who do you disown? Yourself. It means to say no to yourself. It means that you refuse to associate with yourself. It means you turn your back on yourself because it's no longer about you. Not me. It's about who? It's about Him. Okay, but what about taking up your cross? What does that mean? Well, when Jesus took up His cross, what came next? His death. See, at that time, a cross was an instrument of execution. It was a symbol of torture and death that awaited all who opposed Roman authority. So when Jesus mentioned taking up your cross, the disciples immediately would have pictured a poor, condemned criminal walking along the road, carrying the instrument of his death on his own back. See, a man who took up his cross began his death march, carrying the beam that he would hang and die on. And so when Jesus says to come after me, you got to take up your cross, it meant that you're willing to pay any price for the sake of Christ, and you're willing to do that on a daily basis. It meant a willingness to endure shame, embarrassment, ridicule, reproach, mockery, rejection, persecution, and even death for His sake, because He's worthy. It meant that you're willing to daily start on a death march for the cause of Christ if it came down to it. It meant that you would be willing to daily suffer the pains and the reproaches of a condemned criminal if need be. And here Jesus is saying very clearly, I want you to deny yourself. And I want you to die every day as a true follower of mine and just live for me. And it shows us the absolute priority that Christ must have in our lives over and above anything and everything else. To Peter, taking up his cross meant daily living for Jesus in a world that opposed them. It led to humiliation, beating, hatred, and ultimately an upside down death on a cross. To Paul, it meant daily living for Jesus in the midst of very strong opposition. It meant being beaten, stoned, shipwrecked, going hungry, being thrown into prison, intense pressure and stress and pain, and it too ultimately meant death for him. Paul said himself, I die daily. And there he's simply saying, every single day I anticipate the possibility of my death so that in my mind I'm dying every day. But guess what? Jesus is worth it. Christ is worth all of it, every bit of it. And just as Jesus was a sweet-smelling offering and sacrifice when He gave Himself for us and died on that cross, we who love Him are called to be like Him and to love like that day by day by day. First, we're to love God so that our lives are His. He comes first. All else is meaningless. And He is our all in all. And our aim is to please Him, even if it means dying for Him, because we love Him. But look, because we love Him so much, we also let His love flow through us to others, serving, helping, showing mercy and grace to them, forgiving them, showing the world around us what Christ's love is like, what Christ Himself is like. And then, as we live more and more like this, it all goes up to God. And like a sweet-smelling aroma, it pleases Him. And what could be better than that? We're not there yet. This is our aim, though. This is our grand pursuit. You say, John, I'm so far from having this perspective. I don't deny myself like I ought. I don't take up my cross daily and live for the Lord like I should. I don't come close. I want to, but I don't. I'm not there. Well, That's why Paul writes these words to the Ephesians. And that's why I'm preaching on this today, to remind myself and the rest of us of these great truths, because we're forgetful. Here's the key, though, if you've lost some perspective. Focus on the fact that you are a forgiven, dear child of God. Focus on that. Focus on what He did to save you from eternity in hell. Focus on how much He loves you. Because when you really do that, this then won't seem like a duty to you. No, no, no. Love will then compel you to glorify and honor a God like this. Anything for Him, right? Anything for a God like this, for a God who loves and forgives someone like me, anything for Him, that's the idea. And it pleases Him. Think of that. You can please Him. You can be like Jesus and be a sweet-smelling aroma to the Lord. You! What a thought. That's great incentive to imitate God and to follow the example of Christ by walking in love. Great, great incentive. Let's pray. Heavenly Father, thank You, Lord, so much for this application section of Ephesians and for the challenge. But I pray, Lord, that we wouldn't see this as something that we can't achieve, but that we would make this our great pursuit day by day by day, because we love You so much and this glorifies You. So, Lord, may we look at You and contemplate Your great forgiveness and love for us when we least deserved it. And may love then compel us to be like You and to love like You and to live like You for Your glory till we die and see You face to face. Speak to our hearts, convict us in a good way, and may we encourage one another in these things. We love You. We thank You. In Jesus' name, amen.
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6: This is Albert Moeller for townhall.com. In New York City this week, the United Nations is hosting the 81st session of the UN General Assembly. World leaders, you can count on this, will be discussing the deal President Trump announced with Denmark and Greenland that will allow the U.S. to deploy military throughout virtually all of the nation of Greenland. President Trump posted, quote, "The United States will forever have the complete ability to do what is necessary in Greenland," end quote. This is a big win for the U.S. Greenland, which is a semi-autonomous region of Denmark, it's big for Denmark itself. As we watch the world order being reshaped so dramatically, the polar ice cap becomes a place of vulnerability and military strategy, particularly as we see the northern seas become more navigable for sea vessels. This is the work of serious statesmanship. So when the ink is cleared on this one, let's be thankful. President Trump is right on this one. This is a three-way win. Let's take it. I'm Albert Moeller.
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0: right. I'm still recovering from my double knee replacement surgery, which I was crazy to do both knees. I'm just telling you.
1: I'm glad you did it. It's done. Now we're going to be good. But I think it's great that our guests get to hear Cheryl Shoemake this week as their host. And she's going to have Jennifer Abbott.
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1: We love Jennifer.
0: She leads the Family Life Weekend Remember speaker team. And today you get to hear the heart and the mission and the vision of Family Life's Weekend Remember marriage getaways, which literally happen all over the country, basically year round, and literally change marriages. So you're going to enjoy today.
2: So Jonathan and I have been spending a great deal of time as we are nearing retirement age talking about how we want our money to work for us, talking about passive investments that we can make in order to have the like continue the lifestyle that we have without much impact when our income decreases, right? We have not done as much talking about how we should be investing in our marriage today for what it will look like in the future when we are retired, you know, because your marriage goes through seasons, much like your money ebbs and flows, so does your marriage. And you need to be investing in it at all times for the outcome that God has for you. So we are going to be talking today to someone who is familiar to the Family Life family, but may not be familiar to Family Life Today listeners. We're going to be talking to Jennifer Abbott about what weekend to remember, but specifically why your marriage is worth investing in. Jennifer, welcome to Family Life Today.
3: Oh, thanks, Cheryl. It's a pleasure and an honor to be here with you today. We've already had a lot of good laughs and I'm excited to continue on.
2: So Jennifer, tell us a little bit about yourself. Like, how long have you been married? What's the makeup of your family? And what's your role here at Family Life?
3: Okay. I'm married to my husband, Dwayne, and we both work here at Family Life. And we have five beautiful adult children. Now, as far as my role, Cheryl, I gotta tell you, I have the absolute best job ever. Okay. I get to watch God change marriages and lives. Mm-hmm. And what if you want to know what my title is, it's the Weekend to Remember Speaker Team Manager. So I have the privilege of managing our 50 speakers who speak at our Weekend to Remember events. I get to watch God change marriages and lives and legacies forward. And every day I pinch myself that I get to do this and that I get to be here with you today. Yeah. What a privilege.
2: What a privilege. Well, what's one of the most remarkable stories that you can remember about God changing a marriage?
3: It's a great question, Cheryl. But I want to share this story about a girlfriend of mine. And she is in this beautiful blended family. Mm-hmm. And she married her husband and inherited three beautiful children. Mm-hmm. I was praying and then I felt moment was right. I'm going to invite her and her husband to a Weekend to Remember marriage getaway. Mm-hmm. So I did, and I set them all up to go. Now, she was texting me throughout the whole weekend, and she was texting me first night, Rocky. You know what they did? They persevered. Then tonight, she said, I have hope in my marriage. Mm-hmm. Then Saturday, they continued on in the journey and they went on their date night. And then by the end of Sunday, she's texting me, said, this is a miraculous transformation. I cannot even believe how God has intentionally met us in the season we're in right now and transformed our marriage. This is just one story, Cheryl. And I get to hear these every single day. And it never ceases to amaze me of what our amazing God can do.
2: Yeah. So Jonathan and I, as I said before, like we do a lot of investing financially and what have you. We don't always take time to invest in our marriage, not out of malice but really just out of distraction, or we're just doing life. As a matter of fact, we have developed a language in our marriage when we feel like we're drifting away from one another. Mm-hmm. Again, not because of a rift or anything like that, just life. We will say, I miss you.
3: Yes.
2: And that's our cue to each other that we need to turn our attention towards each other in a very intentional way. So talk to us about what makes a Weekend to Remember a necessary tool for marriage. Talk to us about like marital drift and what that looks like and how that can creep in unintentionally and unaware.
3: we invest our time and energy a lot of things. We invest our time and energy managing our stock portfolios or like you're planning for retirement. But what are we doing to invest in one of the most important human relationships on earth, our marriage? So this is where I think it matters, because marriage matters and it's worth it. Now, the drift. No marriage is static. We're either intentionally heading towards God and oneness or we're drifting towards isolation. I think about when we first moved here to Florida. Now, I love going to the beach. You like going to the beach, Cheryl? It's so fun.
2: I like the ocean.
3: Okay,
2: the ocean. I don't like the sand.
3: Okay. So, okay. Sand is messy, but I love it all. Yeah. I love outdoors, you know. So we go to the beach.
2: Michigan girl, sorry.
3: Yeah, so there you go. Sand is messy. There's, you know, baby powder gets the sand off. But we started going to the beach when we first got here. I would be out there swimming and boogie boarding with my kids. Even though they're older, we would go out into the ocean and swim for hours. And then my husband would be sitting there by our umbrella, catching the rays, getting a tan. He's got a great tan. And we'd be swimming for hours. And then at one moment, I looked up and I tried to find my husband and I couldn't see him. So we walked out of the water and we started walking down the beach, and we were probably a half a mile from my husband. We could see him because of the color of the umbrella. We knew what it is.
2: Yes.
3: This is just like it is in our marriage. So there's a natural drift. See, if we're not doing something intentionally, going together towards God and oneness, we're naturally going to drift. So this is the weekend to remember. It's a moment where you can put a stake in the ground and say, I'm going to halt our drift and move towards you intentionally and towards God. And it's just, this is why to me it's so powerful. And it's something that we can continually do over and over again in different seasons in our life, because we're all always in a different season in our life.
2: What causes drift, or how do I know that I have drifted away?
3: All couples are facing drift, right? We're going to work. We get busy. We have chores. We have kids. We're taking them to dance, to ballet, to sports. All these things are vying for our time. And maybe it's interrupting any intentional time we're spending with our spouse. So maybe it's just we're talking about all these logistics or a to-do list or a calendar, but we're really not sitting down talking about the heart and the things matter. The weekend to remember is designed for a couple to intentionally spend time together, to get away from the busyness of life and talk about things they may never have time to talk about. And then we have these gifted speakers who are going to talk about, here are some things like we just talked about, challenges that every single couple faces. All couples are facing these challenges. Then they're going to learn these time-tested tools to strengthen their marriage. And then we're going to give them special moments to work on these things throughout the weekend and after the weekend. When my husband and I first got married, we never fought. Before we got married. Before we got married. Let me get that. We dated on and off for 2 years. Never fought. Not one fight. We get married, we start experiencing conflict.
2: Sure.
3: And we are both believers. And we're thinking to ourselves, what is wrong with us? We are broken. We did not know what to do. No one had told us that every single marriage has conflict. This is a normal part of life. But what are we going to do with conflict? Because when conflict, when it's handled correctly, can lead us towards oneness.
2: Absolutely.
3: So when we first got married, we experienced a lot of conflict. And honestly, my husband moved out for a little bit. And I don't think we were going to make it. But God intervened and he rescued our marriage and he brought some people into our life to help us. And then in 2007, we had some friends invite us to a weekend to remember a marriage getaway. And we went to this getaway and both of us sitting here in the sessions and thinking, this is amazing. Why have we never heard this before? We could have used this when we first got married. Now, we are both believers. we're trusting in God, but you can know all the things. But knowing and doing something, those are two different things, Cheryl. Mm-hmm. We knew all this stuff in our head, but we didn't know how to do it. Another story that I could share is a gal I was working with, and she said, I just feel like we're roommates. Like we're sharing the same space. We're not getting to the heart level in the intimacy. It's another thing that can come up and cause the drift towards isolation, busyness. It's another thing can cause the drift towards isolation. And all these are moments, if we let God in, he can do it. You know, and I think of marriage more like a marathon instead of a 100-yard dash, right? The 100-yard dash, start to finish really fast. But marriage is like a marathon, which is 26.2 miles, right? So we have the marathon. What do you need for a marathon? You need to have your nutrition. You need to have your water. You need to have your rest stops. People encouraging and cheering you along the way. You need to have your goos, nice pair of running shoes, all the things. What are all these things? Tools in your tool belt to help you finish the race. Why? Because marriage is hard sometimes, isn't it? And it's okay to say, this is hard, or things are hard, but it's worth it to persevere towards the finish line, right? Because we're all running this race.
0: Hey, Dave Wilson here to talk about the Love Like You Mean It marriage cruise that you got to be on with Ann and I. It's epic. It's life-changing. It's marriage-changing. And it's a lot of fun in the sun. It's on a boat and we work on marriages. So, hey, it sells out and you don't want to miss it. So here's how you can get in. 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We will see you on the boat.
2: We tell our girls now, we have a daughter who was married in, as of this taping, about 8 months ago, a daughter who is getting married in a couple of months. And we do a lot of conversation, talking with them about, you know, marriage. And we, before they were married, one of the things that we would say to them often is, listen, you can fall in love with anybody. You really can. But you cannot build a life with everyone. So you want to pray and choose wisely. Choose the friend that you can build a life with, that you can have conflict with, that you may have a disruption of intimacy with or what have you, but you know that this isn't the end of the relationship. Right. This is an invitation from God to look to him, look to his word, look to what tools he's provided, look to one another and say, okay, this is how we're going to begin to move back towards each other.
3: Exactly.
2: And I think what that does is it infuses our relationships with hope.
3: That's right.
2: Right? That we're in this season and this chapter is not the whole book.
3: Exactly.
2: This is a chapter that we are living right now and we can recalibrate. We can, we can come back to where, to God's intention for our marriage. And here are some opportunities to do that.
3: Exactly.
2: I will say this, Jonathan and I, for the first, we have been married now for 18 years. And the first 16 years of our marriage, we spent pouring into every other marriage that we could think of. We, every time we went to a marriage conference, every time we went to a marriage retreat, we were speaking, we were coaching, we were doing something at that conference. Well, 2 years ago, another one of your colleagues, Annetta Whitney.
3: Hi, Annetta.
2: she gave us a weekend to remember for Detroit.
3: Okay.
2: And it was the first time in all of that time that we had been married that we got to sit and just receive. And again, we weren't in a bad place at all. I don't think we've ever been in a bad place. We've certainly had disagreements and things like that, but we weren't in a bad place. But we were in a place where, you know, it's, some things were routine because we were in the middle of life. We had a lot going on. And we decided we were going to take that weekend and we were going to act like tourists in our former city. We were going to go downtown and we were going to get the hotel.
3: Yay,
2: and we were going to do all of the activities and really just kind of pour into each other. And that was such a phenomenal time for us, again, because we had spent so much time pouring into others, we finally took the opportunity to get poured into as well.
3: Right.
2: That was one of my favorite memories from A Weekend to Remember, that because that's the only memory that I have, but I so appreciated that that tool was available to us. What's some of your personal favorite memories from Weekend to Remember?
3: My personal favorite memories. I really feel like session two, it's let's talk. Basically, communication. Mm-hmm. What are your natural communication styles? Some people are just like, we're going to go like this. We're going to land the plane. And other people, you know, we're going to go along and we're going to tell a story and we're going to totally enjoy the ride.
2: Can I interject a question right there?
3: Yes.
2: Okay. If I'm coming from a difficult space with my spouse and I'm walking into a weekend to remember and you guys are telling me we want you to be transparent and vulnerable, I am probably not going to be receptive to that positioning, right?
3: Yes. So I totally understand.
2: So
3: that.
2: What is happening in the space that allows people to feel safe enough again to be vulnerable?
3: First of all, you came to this event, you're in the right place. Mm-hmm. God has you here for this time. And what we like to say is draw a circle around yourself or a hula hoop. Mm-hmm. And the person that you're going to work on is the person inside the circle or the hula hoop. At moments, we can sometimes have a tendency, right, to nudge your spouse or think, is he hearing this? Mm-hmm. I want him to work on this. Mm-hmm. This is for him. So this is when we're going to stay in our hula hoop and we're going to let God work and listen, because we're listening them to deliver God's biblical blueprints and giving us moments throughout the weekend, mm-hmm. non-threatening moments mm-hmm. throughout the weekend to apply what we've learned. And this is a moment where we could say, okay, Lord, work on me and in my life and transform me. So if we say, okay, Lord, let me take up my cross daily and follow you. Let me do that and work on me. Help me to surrender. And this is my prayer every day. You know, mm-hmm. I get up in the morning and I say, Lord, help me to surrender to you and transform me so that I can love my family and my husband and you mm-hmm. to a watching world, mm-hmm. looking not only to my own interests, but also to the interest of others. And these are the things that the Weekend to Remember is doing and giving you moments to say, okay, Lord, steer me back and put my eyes first on you so I can see my husband. You know, first of all, I got to believe that God gave my husband to me as the companion for me, really. Mm-hmm. I got to believe and receive him as my spouse.
2: What is the one thing that you would like each couple to know? Oh, yeah. There's a couple out there that's saying, Jennifer, I am excited about Weekend to Remember. I am ready to go. What is the one thing that you would want them to know before registering for an event in their area?
3: Okay. First of all, we already talked about this a little bit, but mm-hmm. I'm going to reiterate it. Mm-hmm. Work on you. Draw your hula hoop. Mm-hmm. Draw your circle around yourself. Let God work on your spouse. You work on you. Go in, I would say, with a surrendered heart, saying, Lord, make me your own and transform me. Mm-hmm. And I think with the Weekend to Remember, there's a little bit of a stigma. Mm-hmm. People think, you're going to a marriage event, you must have a problem in your marriage. Mm-hmm. And this could not be further from the truth. It is not a large group counseling session with 1,000 people and everybody sharing. Nobody's calling you up to the microphone and asking you to share your private, intimate struggles. No one's going to call on you. And I think people come into the Weekend to Remember with a little bit of fear because they don't know what to expect. And mm-hmm. this is why we're talking about it. Every marriage is worth it. Now, the second one is a fun one. It's logistics. Saturday evening is date night. Mm-hmm. Let's say you're in an event with 500 or 1,000 other people. You probably want to make date night reservations at a restaurant of your choice mm-hmm. or plan accordingly ahead of time. So the schedule is on the website. You can go to weekendtoremember.com. You can see the itinerary, but I would recommend kind of planning a little bit ahead and making dinner reservations now. If you're not a planner and you didn't, it's okay. Mm-hmm. But I do recommend that. Mm-hmm. So that's so fun. Okay. I do want to share one more thing here about Saturday night. Saturday night we have this really great thing that mm-hmm. happens. Maybe you remember what it is. Mm-hmm. When you come out the door on Saturday and you're going to your date night, you're going to be given an envelope. And that envelope's going to have questions for you to talk about on your date night. So it kind of takes the pressure off for your date night, no matter what happens. And then there's an opportunity for you to write a love letter to your spouse. Mm-hmm. Now, so I took out my original books from when Dwayne and I first attended an event mm-hmm. and I brought it. I read it last night and I cried. Mm-hmm. And this is a cherished memory for me of what he wrote to me yeah. and how much he loves me. We give you the opportunity to do this for one another. And you may be thinking to yourself, I'm not really liking my husband right now. And I don't want to write a love letter to him. That's okay. We have a draft with questions to help you and guide you. But I will say that people say this is one of their most favorite experiences, the whole event, because this is a cherished memory that they can look back on. Just like mm-hmm. you see, I'm tearing up.
1: Yes.
3: Because
1: yes,
3: I was reading what he wrote and it was so long ago, but it's so meaningful to me that he took the time to write that to me. Yeah. And then you read it out loud to one another. So it's so sweet. So that's on Saturday night. And then Sunday is really sweet because we have an opportunity for the men to get real with the men. Mm-hmm. And then after the men, we have time for the ladies to get real with the ladies. Mm-hmm. And to me, this just a powerful time to affirm you who you are as you follow God. And then we all come back together for the last session about making your dream a reality yeah. and being a mirror. See, I'm crying already because you know, it's so tender reading that letter. It really just is, and it's a cherished memory for everyone.
2: Yeah, I will also add that for couples out there who are leading a blended family, that there is a blended family session as well.
3: Yes, there is.
2: So there is some consideration for you, and you need to know that that's made available, which I think that's a level of thoughtfulness that is greatly appreciated as that demographic is kind of growing.
3: It is.
2: Jennifer, if I wanted to attend A Weekend to Remember, how would I do that? What do I do?
3: First of all, I do want to say that no marriage is static. Mm-hmm. We're either drifting towards isolation or we're moving towards oneness. So if you're thinking to yourself, oh, I don't know if I really want to attend this thing, I would say, do it. Go to weekendtoremember.com. Just okay. go there.
2: Great. Just go to weekendtoremember.com.
3: So great. And I'm so excited. You know, just go register and take a chance because marriage is hard, but mm-hmm. it's worth it.
1: I feel proud that we spoke at the Weekend to Remember Marriage Getaways for 36 years. Like, it's an great conference. It's a great investment in your marriage. And it brings the gospel, it brings biblical truth about marriage to every single couple. And I feel like it has saved our marriage.
0: Oh, it saved our marriage and we've seen it save thousands. Mm-hmm. And maybe you listen to today and you're like, man, we need to go to one of these.
1: Yeah.
0: Or maybe take some other couples to go to one as well. Here's what you do. Just go to weekendremember.com. 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
6: 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We ask these things in Jesus' name. 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
15: Been a phenomenal morning at Destiny. Phenomenal. It's just, the worship has been off the charts amazing. Give it up for our worship team. Would you do that right now? Yeah. Don't ever take that for granted, people. I mean, these people are not just talented. They are anointed. If you have your Bibles, turn to 1 Peter chapter 1. I'll be there in just a moment. Concluding the series on supernatural. We've been saying for 4 weeks it is possible for you to operate in the supernatural. It was the model and it was the norm of the book of Acts for the church and believers to be supernatural. And we have said you have power in your life. You have the Holy Spirit in your life. Jesus said, you shall receive power when the Holy Spirit comes upon you, that you are anointed, that the Christ is in you, is the anointed one. We've said also that there's power in the blood. Do you remember that? There's power in the blood. The Bible says that they overcame him by the blood of the Lamb and the what? Word of their testimony. Last week we preached on the power of the church. Jesus Christ declared prophetically, I will build my church and the gates of hell will not prevail against it. Destiny, we're not a show. We are not a show. Today I'm going to preach, and I would anticipate probably a fewer amens than normal. Maybe you'll surprise me.

0: Here's today's word of encouragement with pastor and attorney, Mosley Collins.
1: Did you ever wonder how God feels about us? Is he irritated? Is he angry? Well, here's what Jesus said. God so loved the people of the world that he gave his only son, that whoever believes in Jesus will not perish, but instead have eternal life.
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2: Conduct, because it is written, be holy as I am holy. I'm telling you, nobody preaches this anymore. I want to ask you the question, to what and whom are you most connected to in your life? And what is the one thing that the Holy Spirit is convicting you to disconnect from? Here's the whole sermon right here. The call of holiness is the call of transformation and connectedness. The call of holiness is separation and disconnecting from the things and the people who keep you from the life that the Word of God says that you can live. Somebody say amen. The foundational scripture of the New Testament is one that you've all heard, but I really want to know, did you not hear it, but did you live it? Romans chapter 12, verse 1. Therefore, I beseech you, brethren, by the mercies of God, that you present your bodies a living sacrifice. What's the next word? Holy, acceptable to God, which is your reasonable service. Do not be conformed to the image of this world, but be transformed by the renewing of your mind, that you may be able to prove what is the good and acceptable and perfect will of God. Somebody say amen. Amen. William Booth said this, the greatness of a man's power, everybody say power, power is in the measure of his surrender. The modern church doesn't preach surrender. The modern church doesn't preach sacrifice. The modern church doesn't preach Matthew chapter 16, verse 24, where Jesus said, if anyone desires to come after me, let him what? Deny himself, take up his cross and follow me. My question to you this morning, what have you denied yourself of? The modern Christian is self-consumed and self-absorbed. Now hear me. The modern church doesn't need a cross. It needs a Gethsemane in its life. Because you can't have a cross without you agonizing in your Gethsemane first. You will never have sacrifice without first having surrender. You will never be able to pick up your cross and follow Jesus until you have a place of where you pray, Luke chapter 22, verse 2. Not my will, God, but yours be done. How's this preacher preaching this morning? God's purpose, believer, destiny, has never been to make you happy. That's a modern gospel. God's purpose has never to give you a more convenient life. God's purpose has never been for the church to be a club of satisfied and contented, half-hearted believers. God's purpose has always been that you would be conformed to the image of Jesus Christ. Do not be conformed to this world, but be transformed by the renewing of your mind. We must bring down the lie that sin can make you happier. That carnality is relative, judged by the standards of the moment that we live in. That culture is hip and God is not. That lukewarm Christianity is biblical Christianity. The devil is a liar. We have a culture that believes that this book is outdated and antiquated, that we all need some life coaches in our lives to get us in touch with our inner self so that we can be happy. Can I tell you something? You don't have a right to be happy. You have a right to be holy. Should I just drop the mic and leave right now? It's time for believers to start living biblically, and it's time for believers to stop living culturally. I dare you to pray the prayer of Gethsemane, not my will, but yours be done. Not my will, but yours be done in my mind, your will in my body, your will in my attitude, your will in my home, your will in my marriage, your will in my

my lifestyle, my your will and my money in what I how I talk and how I live and what I watch. The power of temptation is the prospect that sin will make you happier than God. How is that possible, my friends? That's the insanity of sin, that your will over God's will bring a better way of life in your life. In case you have any doubts, let me tell you what God says about the way you think. Isaiah 55 says, "For my thoughts are not your thoughts, nor your ways, my ways, says the Lord." What is it that we don't understand? Enough with the humanism of Christianity. Enough with the modern Christianity of a soft gospel. Enough with cultural Christianity. Biblical Christianity is not about you, sir. Biblical Christianity is not becoming a better person or your best life now. That is a lie. Biblical Christianity is not my will, but yours be done. I'm going to deny myself and pick up the cross and follow you. You still don't even know if you need to clap or say amen or say oh me right now. I am really stunned. And I don't use that just because it sounds like it's a great pastoral statement. It's unbelievable to me that it only took 4 or 5 years for the church to get back to normal. I really did think COVID would be the great reset of a revival. I really did believe that God was shaking what could be shaken and that would remain would be different. I really believe that this would be a wake-up call for an awakening in America. But here we are in 2026 and the American church is back to normal. Beautiful, isn't it? Because we have an unholy agreement with the world. If you leave us alone, we'll leave you alone. Isn't that powerful? That is the absolute truth. It's unspoken, but it is the flat out truth of Christianity and churches in America today. So preachers peddle a soft version of Christianity. There's no surrender required. There's no sacrifice needed. We keep a scorecard with God, a tit for tat. If you do this, God, I will do that. Do you understand this has never been about what you can do and can't do as a Christian? It's about what you get to do. You want more of the world? You want more of the insanity, the sexual confusion. You want more of the addictions, the immorality, the corruption, the wickedness, the evil and ungodly. That's what we want more of. That's what we want to get closer to. No temptation will ever make you happier than the presence of God. No temptation will ever make you happier than being conformed to the image of Jesus Christ. There isn't a drink. There's no kind of sex, any kind of money, any kind of power, lifestyle, thrill, position you can achieve, or approval of people that compares to the satisfaction of God. Knowing that God is smiling on your life, hearing the voice of the Spirit of God. This is my son and this is my daughter in whom I am well pleased. You can have this whole world, but give me Jesus. You can have this whole world, but give me Jesus. Your problem is that you think you can have Jesus for nothing. You didn't hear me. You think you can have Jesus for nothing. Salvation is a free gift, but sanctification will require you to lay everything on the altar. How is this preacher preaching right now? You know this to be true. Listen to me. The value of anything is the sacrifice that you're willing to make for it. So tell me, Christian. I don't want your church answer right now. I don't want your Sunday praise answer right now. Tell me how much Jesus means to you.
What does this world have that is better than Jesus? Please tell me. You think the hangover is the addiction, the affair, the prostitute, the unforgiveness, the anger, the bitterness, the guilty conscience that you have to, that's better than Jesus. Jesus said, I will give you life, hope, grace, mercy, peace, joy, contentment, forgiveness, healing, deliverance, and I will give you heaven forever. You're telling me that the world is better than that. I am not going to lower the level of being a Christian in this household. I don't care if I shrink to church or gain an audience. I'm not going to entertain you. I'm not here to be liked. You need to understand the temptation I had this week, the wrestling match I had with the Holy Spirit. When he said holiness, I said, God, Destiny's a great church. We do so many things well. We're bold. We're courageous. We're full of faith. We take on hard subjects. Why can't I just make people feel good this Sunday? The church is a joke. We can't tell the church between a country club and the body of Christ. I believe that God is raising a standard in the house of God today, raising the standard of morality. We can do better in the house of God. God is not going to tolerate any hidden sins in his house anymore. In fact, it's almost embarrassing. People don't even hide sin in the house of God anymore. There's no shame in the house of God. We cannot tolerate any longer in the house of God behaviors and lifestyles that are abomination unto God. We cannot tolerate in the house of God attitudes of racism, bigotry, prejudice. We cannot tolerate in the house of God anything longer that breaks the heart of God. Raise the standard of morality. Raise the standard of ethics. Raise the standard of integrity. Raise the standard of being pure sexually in your life. Do you understand? I know you're struggling. You don't know the clap, amen, or hide. I get it. Do you understand? Your body is a temple of the Holy Spirit. Does everybody get that in this room? Enough with the promiscuous attitude that everything's accepted in church, that we can blink at adultery, we can blink at fornication, we can blink at lust, pornography. We blink and makes God blush. The people of God must have a higher standard. The modern church is weak because we won't call sin sin anymore. We serve a milquetoast Christianity in our churches that have no moral backbone to it at all. And we're not willing to pay the price. We're not willing to pay the price of the glory and power of God to be manifest. To pay the price of revival. Pay the price of awakening. Pay the price of rescue a nation that has lost its way. The doctrine of tolerance, that every lifestyle in the church is okay, that doctrine be damned. It is killing the witness and the power of the church. To hell with humanism. You're okay, I'm okay, everybody is okay. That is a lie from the pit of hell. The Bible says that we are all sinners and fallen short of the glory of God. I know you should have picked a different Sunday to come to church. The modern doctrine that espouses that everybody's good with God no matter how they live, what they say, how they behave. People I know are going to say behind my back this week, he doesn't have a right to judge. Won't you tell me, online people? My answer to that is, do you own a Bible? Better yet, do you read the Bible? Because 1 Corinthians chapter 2, verse 15 says, he who is spiritual judges all things. We do not have strong pulpits in America anymore. We have lowered the standard in the church, so hopefully the world will love us. I am concerned. I am concerned that Christians can blatantly live in sin and they know it. And there's no guilt or conviction in their life. And they think God a fool. They can walk into a church on a Sunday morning and a beautiful worship expression. They raise their hands as if God doesn't know what's going on in their life. They feel no conviction. And all they offer to God is an I'm sorry.
sorry. Sorry. God never asked for you to be sorry. He's not your mom and dad who spoiled you. Here's what God demands. He demands repentance and brokenness in your life. Psalms 51 verse 17 says, the sacrifices of God are a broken spirit, a broken and contrite heart. These, O God, you will not despise. What does that mean? God hates our pride, our self-righteousness when it comes to the sin in our life. He hates us. He hates the so-called Christian who feels entitled to the goodness of God. We need the convincing and convicting power of the Holy Spirit in churches in our lives again. The church is in the condition it's in because we have not raised the standard of holiness. The church is in the condition it is in is because God, the church hasn't taught believers how to repent. Did you hear me? Believers to repent. Listen to me. Listen to me. If you do not understand the convicting power of the Holy Spirit that leads you to the place of repentance, hear me, then you'll never enter into the goodness of God. Because Romans 2, verse 4 says, it is the goodness of God that leads you to perfect repentance. Conviction to your spirit is what pain is to your body. I am not your enemy today. I am not your, if you allow the Holy Spirit to come right now and show you the areas of your life that you need to get right with God, pain in your body is an indication that something is broken. The convicting work of the Holy Spirit is to show you something in your spirit, in your life, in your behavior that is broken. I'm not here to be your enemy. I'm not here to convict you. It's not my job. Certainly not here to condemn you. The Holy Spirit's job is to convict you. So please do not get mad at me. If the shoe doesn't fit, don't wear it. I am preaching holiness. Why? Because it's not preached anymore. I'm preaching upstream and against the culture. I'm kicking against the thorns this morning because I believe that this is our last chance. If the church doesn't get it right, if we don't get it, we're going to miss the end time revival that God wants to send because judgment starts in the house of God. I want to know this morning, are you willing to pay the price? Who is willing to surrender? Who is willing to sacrifice? Who's willing to deny themselves? The greatest deception and sin of this moment is the sin of presumption. That you would presume on the grace and mercy of God, that you would enjoy sin and presume that God is just gonna forgive you. King Saul is a type of the United States of America. King Saul was God's choice for Israel who wanted a king, and he stood head and shoulders above all others. God allowed the birth of America to be blessed so that we could be a blessing to the world. But Saul, at the end of his life, even though he was chosen by God, at the end of his life, he's weeping. I would suggest to you today, America is weeping. Because Saul, at the end of his life, sought answers apart from God. And God's spirit was taken from him. God's favor was taken off of him. And Saul weeps because of his demise. And he says, God has forsaken me, and I hear him no more. May this be a wake-up call for every believer in this house. Presumption says that there is tomorrow. Presumption says you can do whatever you want to do, and God's obligated to forgive you. Do you not understand that our God is a holy God? God will not be mocked. The word says that Judas sought a place of repentance and found none. Live right. Live pure. Live consecrated, and God will resurrect you and the church in his power. Live for God. Live for him with all your heart, all your mind, all your soul, and you will live in the supernatural. I
want you to stand. And we're nowhere close to closing, so don't get anxious. Leonard Ravenhill, in his classic book called Why Revival Tarries, said this: the greatest miracle that God could ever do is take an unholy man out of an unholy world, make him holy, and put him back in an unholy world and keep him holy. God, we repent of our presumption. We repent of our callousness. We repent of our pride. We repent of our self-righteousness. We repent of our arrogance. Everybody in this room, I'm going to give you this amazing gift right now. In the next 10 minutes, I'm going to give you the gift of repentance. I'm going to give you the gift of Psalms 51, where David writes, have mercy on me, O God, according to your loving kindness, according to your multitudes of your tender mercies. Blot out my transgressions. Wash me thoroughly from my iniquity. Cleanse me from my sins. Do you have the courage to do that? I acknowledge my transgressions and my sins are before you. Create in me a clean heart, O God.

and uphold me with your righteous right hand. This morning, this call of holiness is to look up, to look up. And right now, I'm going to give you a chance to look up at Jesus. Let's worship him.

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9: 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Is AI changing everything? Well, there are many, many opinions. AI, to me, all it is a super Google machine. Well, what does that mean? There is no artificial intelligence. It's only as good as the programmer. Intelligence? No. Searching more places to create that it looks like intelligence? Yes. Overrated at this point? Absolutely. But again, it will need some kind of regulation. We don't want to change history. Finally, I agree with President Trump. We have to win the AI game worldwide and beat every other country. That way, we keep America the greatest country in the world as we are used to. At the end, I believe Donald J. Trump is making the right decision on AI. America has to be number one in this category. I'm John Catsimatidis, and that's the Cat's Corner.
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11: 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You'll hear the unpolished stories of the homeless and broken and the hope that brought them to freedom and a new future in Christ. 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
12: Welcome to another episode of Voices from the Streets, the Ministry of Union Gospel Mission in Sacramento. It's good to be back with you this afternoon. And one of the things we've been doing over the last number of months since I took up the directorship is introducing you, if you don't already know, to some of our staff. And today I'm delighted to be joined by one of our more experienced staff members. Danny Vanek is with me today. Danny, it's great to have you here.
13: Amen. It's a blessing to be here.
12: Wonderful. Well, Danny is our project manager, and right now Danny is up to his neck in trying to get us through our renovation of our chapel and our dining room, and we're really looking forward to that. Danny is doing a stellar job in guiding and directing all of that. How's it going, Danny? Tell me a little bit. We'll come back to it, but tell us a little bit of how it's going right now.
13: It's going really well. It's everything's coming along. You have had a couple little hiccups along the way, but then we have to go back and work with the planning department and everything. So we've gotten through that. And now we're back on a roll again. We have our electricians there today, and they're putting in the final for the lighting and everything. So it's starting to come together.
12: Wonderful. Yeah, we'll come back to that, Danny, as we get closer to the end today. I mean, it's been quite a project, quite disruptive to our operations, but the staff have been wonderful, and we're thankful for the churches that have worked with us as we continue to move toward this renewed part of our building and our campus. So Danny, tell us a little bit about yourself. Tell us a little bit about where you were born, your early years, where you grew up, where you went to high school. People like to know where people go to high school for some reason. I don't know why, but they do. if you were into any sports or whatever you did as you were growing up.
13: I was born in San Bernardino, California. I remember that much. A lot of my life is kind of a blur because we moved a lot. And I ended up here, and I went to high school I think three or four high schools.
12: Okay, so you were born in the Inland Empire.
13: Yes.
12: Okay, so even a Scotsman knows where the Inland Empire is. San Bernardino, Riverside, Marino Valley, all of those places down there in SoCal.
13: Well, so when I was born down there, but then we moved up north.
12: Okay.
13: So it was a Sacramento area pretty much where...
12: So you regard yourself more of a Sacramentan than a SoCal boy.
13: Yeah, more of a Sacramentan, yes.
12: Okay, wonderful. Well, I'm a Sacramentan now too, and this accent that everybody always teases me about is the new Sacramento accent. So it's taken you a little while. You'll maybe get onto it eventually, Danny. Yeah, wonderful. So tell us a little bit, Danny, then about your early, after high school, what happened, where you went, what you did. I know that you've got an interesting story. Not to get into all the details of that, but just and then how you came to faith in Christ. Get us to that point in your life story.
13: Well, you know, God has taken me on a really, really great journey, and he's blessed me with a lot of gifts in my life. I've got an apprenticeship in plumbing. I've driven truck over the road, 900,000 plus miles, actually ticket free in a commercial vehicle. My love was for hauling gasoline. Been in construction, and I've built vehicles. So I've done a lot of things, and I'd learned something to the fullest of the ability, like in plumbing. Okay, I'm going to learn this, and then I need to learn more. And so I'd moved into the construction aspect of it. And now God brought me through my entire life and blessed me with all these gifts and knowledge, and he brought me to one place. And when I was ready and I was time, God opened up the doors and let me share those gifts.
12: Yeah, and there's no doubt, Danny. I mean, I've known you for a number of years, long before I ever became the director at the mission. but getting a little bit closer with you and seeing just how you work and how you're committed and how you organise things. I mean, there's no doubt in my mind that you're playing a very pivotal and a very key role in this significant renovation project that you've got on your hands right now. And so I'm very grateful that as the Lord put all these things into your life, we're getting the benefit of it at the Union Gospel Mission, and that's a great thing.
13: We both are.
12: Yeah. So you came up to Northern California. You ended up coming. Tell us a little bit how you ended up coming to the Union Gospel Mission, because I know you were in the program.
13: Yes.
12: Before you became an employee and one of the staff members.
13: There was a certain part of my life where I made the drinking and alcohol a very, very toxic relationship that I was in. I had a long time after spent 13 and a half years in prison, so I had a long time to think about my destruction and the things I didn't want to go back into, and I had a lot of anger inside of me that I had to work through, and I had nowhere to get help for it.
12: So you landed at the mission roughly when, Donnie?
13: About 30 to 45 days after I got out of prison, I ended up on the streets of the mission out there.
12: Right.
13: And started getting a bed upstairs and heard about a program that they had there. And before I went over and grabbed the alcohol, like everybody else was down out there doing for a free laugh and everything and putting a bandaid on a bullet hole, I was rolled myself. Well, I went over to put an application in at the program, and they were full. And so I kept returning and returning each and every day. And they said, well, there wouldn't be an opening for about 45 days. And I thought, well, I need to find something. I need to do something. And I came around for the last time to check in. And one of the guys in the program, he said something. Well, he did something wrong, but God put it on his heart to come clean about it. And when he did, they relieved him from the program. And they said, okay, in 30 days, you can come back and get in the program. That was my opening right there, that God opened the door for me.
12: Interesting. We have that a lot, as you well know, Danny, because you've been staff for a long time. I mean, the challenge of the men, difficult to submit themselves to the policies that we have, which are always, we believe, for the good of the whole program, for the good of the whole mission. Men do come in and they don't make it, they go back out. But when there's an opening, opens a door for someone else. And
13: amen.
12: God's kindness and great grace to you, that door opened for you. And so you went through the program, Danny. Can you recall for us a little bit of just how that impacted you in the early days? I know it's a while back, but how it had an impact and began to change your life.
13: You know, it happened when I was sitting in the classroom. The first thing that really took effect on me was I was sitting in the classroom waiting to do my interview with Pastor Tom Mooney, and I looked down the ground. There was a pamphlet sitting down there. And so I was just kind of like fidgeting, not know what was going to happen in my entire life, what the next move was going to be. I reached down, picked up the pamphlet. For I know the path I have for you, declares the Lord, praying to prosper you, give you hope, give you a future, not to harm you. And when I read that, it's like this calm came over me. And it was just like, this is where I'm supposed to be. Right here. This is where I'm supposed to be.
12: So the Lord and
13: I still have that pamphlet to this day.
12: You do?
13: Yes,
12: wonderful.
13: I do.
12: That's wonderful. Yeah. I mean, so the Lord and his kindness basically gave you some measure of assurance. Okay, this is what you need to be doing next, and you need to be in this program. So you go through the program. Would you say that was where you were converted to Christ, would you say, Danny, at that point?
13: There was actually two incidences, and it was right when I got into the program. With the reading of that right there, it was actually on Christmas Day. I worked in the kitchen, and I was a cook in there. And I was sitting there on the back. And no, I was in the kitchen dining hall, and I was looking at the servers. This is on Christmas. And they're here serving us. There's a family, and they're here serving us. I said to this lady, you know, thank you. And she goes, for what? I'm just like, you're here on Christmas Day to serve us. Thank you. And she looks at me, and she goes, you know, the Lord told me to give you a hug. Can I give you a hug? And she gave me a Christian hug. It wasn't the homie hug. She grappled onto me and gave me a hug. And that had been the first hug I'd had in almost 15 years. And so it went deep.
12: Right.
13: And then
12: right.
13: January 1st, I'm on the back patio. I'm not at the back patio, but out there by the stairs. And I'm watching the fireworks over there. And a chapel lady come out. And she goes, it's beautiful, isn't it? I said, yeah, I haven't seen fireworks in like 15 years. And it was a totally different chapel group. And she looked at me, she goes, you know, God told me to give you a hug. Can I give you a hug? And I, yeah. And then she came over, she gave me a massive hug, a Christian hug. And it ripped straight through me. I wanted what they had. I wanted to feel how they felt. And what they had and what I didn't have at that point was God in my life. And so that's when I stopped, dropped, and prayed, and I called the emergency mission system, and I just gave up. I couldn't drive no more.
12: Interesting. So basically, the expressions of kindness, the expressions of love, the expressions of care had a deep impact upon your spirit regarding...
13: I was broken.
12: ...the fact that these people were there to help you and love you and care for you. Yeah, that's remarkable. And I think that that's something that we really do want to continue to emphasize at Union Gospel Mission, is that we are a mission that's there to care.
13: Yeah.
12: We're there to care for folks that are really in trouble, that are struggling, that have had, you know, maybe been incarcerated or whatever. And we're trying to make it clear to them, you know, that the love of God in us by grace constrains us to express that to others.
13: Amen.
12: Not only, of course, in our gospel preaching, which is central to our ministry, but also in our acts of good deeds.
13: Each and every day.
12: In terms of our shelter, our food, our showers, our clothes, all the things that our donors, our partners in the mission support us for.
13: That's right.
12: Yeah, wonderful. So basically then, at what point, Danny, were you then transitioned from being, you know, one of the men who was graduates the program into the staff? How did that happen?
13: Well, I graduated the program, and I started going to ARC, and I was taking the basics out there in sign language and web design and everything else. And all of a sudden, it came around to what would they call that? They call it seasonal worker.
12: Oh, okay. So that was that kind of the October, December season, or was it later in the year?
13: It was later in the year.
12: Okay, okay.
13: And then, lo and behold, I picked up some computer skills.
12: Okay.
13: With the web design in my past.
12: Right.
13: And then I learned information from database design, database management, everything else. And so I took those skills when I came in. I started talking to people as I was passing stuff through and inputting and everything else. And I was showing them I knew what to do with the computer system. And all of a sudden, they hired me on as a seasonal worker. And they started asking me questions. And they realized I knew web design and database management. And so they hired me on a seasonal, and it took off from there. I would have did about a year of seasonal.
12: Okay.
13: And after the year of seasonal and ARC was, I went through my semester of ARC. All of a sudden, they came in and said, would you like a job?
12: Right. So essentially, like a number of folks who end up being part of our full-time staff, it began with you just serving and being involved, not necessarily with a full-time position on the table, but eventually it evolves into an opportunity.
13: Yep.
12: And you ended up coming into the actual mission itself. Tell us a little bit then, Danny. So you were involved, I guess you would say you were an IT guy.
13: At
12: the beginning.
13: Yeah, it was administration. Then I designed the mission webpage.
12: Right.
13: And took it over and managed it for, I think, 3-4 years.
12: Okay.
13: And then I switched over our database system from Razor's Edge to another one.
12: Right.
13: Who we have right now.
12: Right.
13: And set it all up and work with them. And
12: okay.
13: So it's just everything just flourished from there. Then I went to the IT area, then the phone system, and
12: right. Yeah, and you're also the guy that does our security cameras and yes. All of those things. And I mean, in many ways, like with the different skill sets you have, you become kind of a jack of all trades, maybe not master of any. Although right now you're the master of our renovation project, and I suppose that illustrates for us in some ways the challenges that maybe people out there don't realize, Danny, that the mission is a multidimensional entity. That is to say, there's a lot of things going on. There's a lot of moving parts that requires a lot of different skills, different people, in order for the whole to work together. It's not just someone stands up and opens a Bible and preaches, though that may be the central thing that we do. There's all these other aspects that we need skilled staff to be involved in for the whole to right. work together. And I think you definitely are a great illustration, actually, Danny, of that reality that we need men and women, as we have now, more using their skills to be supporting the ministry itself.
13: Amen.
12: If the ministry itself is actually going to work. I know now you have an office. I don't know if you had an office back then, but you have an office now that's in part of the building where we're renovating right now. In terms of then, you know, the project management stuff that you're doing right now, let's update it a little bit. I'm going to pivot in a moment and come back to another key role that you play in our mission. About you're the car guy too, but we'll come back to that. The project that we're on right now, our renovation, our listeners maybe have never been to the mission, maybe don't know that our mission's history is interesting in itself. It began in 1962 in Old Town, really as a soup kitchen and a chapel service, moved in the late 60s to the present location where we are on Bannon Street, and has evolved. We're landlocked, but we've developed a lot on that campus.
13: Yes.
12: Right now, in the midst of this renovation, the upgrade, as I call it, the upgrade Amen. From yeah. the old chapel and the old dining room to the new chapel and the new dining room. I was in it just yesterday looking at the sheetrock has been done, there's a bit of paintwork has been done,
13: yep.
12: you're getting the electrics sorted out, the lights sorted out. What would you say has been one of the biggest challenges, Danny, for you just in your planning out of the project?
13: Well, it took 2.5 years to get the permit.
12: Right.
13: So that was the biggest challenge right there.
12: Right.
13: You go back with the city, then you have to go back when they answer questions, then you have to go back to the engineer, then you have to go back to the architect, you have to go back to the plumbing or the HVAC or the electrical, and then you have to get that resolved and then come back to them again.
12: Right.
13: So that was probably the hardest part right there. And there's other little things that have happened in between, but those get worked out pretty quick.
12: Yeah. Working with the city, being patient, I know with Pastor Tim, when I used to come in, when you guys were just getting the idea was just kind of percolating, you'd gone to the city, but you were waiting and you were waiting and you were waiting. Yeah. Eventually, they pulled the trigger, and so just having patience for sure.
13: Yeah.
12: I think I've come in at the fun time, the exciting time of the project, because there's a lot of action.
13: Yeah.
12: There's a lot of things happening right now.
13: Stuff getting tore apart.
12: Yeah. we got the asbestos cleared out. We got, everything's been coming and going. There's a lot of things going on. But it's important for people who are listening to our broadcast just to know that although we're in the project now, it is like a three-year project that we've been planning and waiting and waiting and waiting, and then go back to the city. And I remember there was the whole issue with the weight of the roof and how we were going to do all of that.
13: Yeah,
12: and
13: the engineering of it and everything
12: redraw
13: else.
12: That. Yeah.
13: Exactly.
12: So in many ways, Danny, you've exhibited patience. Patience in the midst of exasperation as you've wanted things to get moving. But we're moving along. I mean, even today, we picked some extra stuff today, the soundboards that we're going to put in. The colours are nice, I think.
13: They're beautiful.
12: I think they're excellent. It's going to be a whole refresh and reset for us. What's the kind of timeline that we're on, Danny, at this point? I mean, we're kind of letting the cat out of the bag here, but we can do that a little bit with the folks that are listening.
13: At the fullest, a month and a half. A month and a half.
12: Right, for the dining room.
13: For the dining room.
12: And then we move over and we...
13: And the chapel will be a little bit easier because we don't have any more hiccups. The hiccups are all worked out.
12: Right, excellent.
13: So it'll go faster than that. It's funny because when you mention about patience, and some of the guys in the program, they'll say about patience. I thought, well, what's the one thing men lack the most of?
12: Oh, yeah.
13: Patience. Yeah. I said, when do we want it? They'll say it lasts... yesterday, but no, I wanted it last week.
12: Yeah, exactly. Yeah, that's right. We are by nature impatient for sure. So another then thing that we want to talk about today, knowing that we're continuing towards the completion of our dining room and our chapel, which we hope will be fully functional by the turn of the year. You're involved also in our cars. You look after the cars, you take them off and on the campus, you get them fixed. But we have a program that we want to let our listeners know about regarding cars for our graduates. So tell us a little bit about all of that, Danny. You're the guy that really is at the cutting edge of that because you do a lot of work behind the scenes to get the cars functional that are coming in from our donors.
13: And patients with DMV.
12: Yeah, well, anybody who works with a DMV has to, by definition, have patience for sure. That's another aspect. That's why you're the man.
13: You know, our car donation program is absolutely beautiful. It's a massive help because we take cars in on donations. We give the 1098 forms out to the donors so they can be able to claim it in their taxes and everything. But what we're looking for is we're looking for cars that are drivable, smoggable, and registered. Because we don't have shops that, you know, come in, and to get a car with a check engine light, that's like, you know, you don't know what's wrong with it, and so you start throwing money in. So we're trying to keep away from those.
12: Right.
13: And
12: so,
13: then.
12: So a donor has to drive it to the mission. It has to be smoggable.
13: Well, if they're older or something like that,
12: we can go and get it.
13: We'll go pick it
12: up. Okay, good. Yeah. That's great for people to know that. So we are willing to go and get it.
13: Oh yeah.
12: It just needs to be able to be driven.
13: Yeah, exactly. It'd be drivable.
12: Yeah, right, for sure. Smoggable and then registerable.
13: Yeah.
12: Or register. Excellent, excellent. So where are we at right now, Danny? I mean, how many cars do we have in our fleet right now?
13: We just gave out the last car.
12: Right. So we're making a big appeal today to our listeners, our donors, our supporters, our partners. If you have a car that you feel we could benefit from for one of our graduates, we would love you to contact Danny. And we'd love to hear from you, and we'd love you to give us the car.
13: Yes, amen. I'd like to say one more thing about the car donation program. It's very, very valuable to our men, because once our men go through the program, they get out there and they get into a place and get a job, and they're paying first, last, and security deposit, trying to get food, dishes, which we try to help them with, and things like this. It adds a lot of stress when you're worried about how you're going to get to work, if you're going to get to work late or anything else. And so what we try to do is we try to remove the obstacles. And when you lift that burden up, you know, you don't have that stress no more. You know, people aren't going back to a Band-Aid on a bullet hole.
12: Right.
13: It takes that stress away.
12: No, I think that, and that was what I was going to ask for you to mention next, is the fact, why is this so important? And you've just mentioned really why it's so important, Danny. There are men who are trying to get them into work and need transportation. Yep. And the car is an invaluable way for us to actually help them in the next stage of their recovery. Because reminding again our donors out there that recovery is not just our 10-month new life program. We have our redemption house, and then we have the desire that the men will be on their own two feet in their own place with jobs. But one of the key elements for them to do that is a transportation dynamic.
13: Amen. And I was a recipient of one. I know how it works.
12: Right. Yeah.
13: You know, when I came to the program, I was blessed with one to get back and forth to ARC.
12: Yeah.
13: That was amazing.
12: Yeah, and I know from talking to the men that are on staff and other men who've received the cars, how grateful they are that it gives. It's really a foot up in many regards, another foot up to help them towards that independence that we want them to get to.
13: Amen.
12: So we just would encourage you, if you're listening to our broadcast today, our car donation program is mentioned on our website. I have Danny Vanek here. He's our project manager and our car donation man. He knows how to do this. And we would love to hear from you. This is a key element. Please be praying for provision for our men as well of vehicles. If you can't supply a vehicle, be praying that someone will step up. And we're very thankful for the many donors who have been generous over the years with this program.
13: Blessed.
12: And we desire that it would continue, certainly moving forward. So Danny, I just want to express my gratitude to you as, I guess, your new boss over the last number of months, although we've been friends for a long time, how valuable a role you play at the Union Gospel Mission. Maybe a bit unseen behind the scenes, but vitally important.
13: I like to duck and dodge.
12: Yeah, that's okay. And I'm grateful for just your faithfulness, your commitment, also your skills, Danny. I mean, I watch what you do, and this project is a credit to your organizational skill, getting it together. I'm glad that you're doing it,
13: serve.
12: Not me. I'm certainly grateful for that. And so you've been listening today to Voices from the Streets, the radio ministry of the Union Gospel Mission. I am Pastor Robert Briggs, Executive Director. We reach the least, the last, and the lost with the gospel of Christ, and we seek to extend mercy to them in many different ways. It's been a joy to be with you today. 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
22: It will not be joyful. And so the choice is, it's not that we're going to get it right all the time, but the choice is to get it right now, while there is still time, to instead of dreading your life, start enjoying your life. And start surrendering to God that which is outside of your control.
21: Well, that's Lisa Turkhurst, and she joins us today on Focus on the Family with Jim Daly, and I'm John Fuller.
24: You know, John, most of us probably wouldn't describe ourselves as controlling. So often, controlling people don't know they're controlling.
21: That's true.
24: And there's so many different environments when we talk about controlling. There's work. I mean, I've said, you know, when you're in this position, I'm responsible to the donors and the board. There's a certain amount of control I need to exert to make sure the ministry's moving in the right place and not feel bad about that. You know, this is a direction or a change of course that we need to make, so let's make it. And people say, well, that's very controlling. But you need that. So there are healthy examples of control. Then we get into marriage, and again, that can be unhealthy. You know, if one of the spouses is overly controlling, out of fear perhaps. The good news is we're going to talk about this topic today with our guest in such a powerful and positive way for us to recognize those temptations for control, what drives it, the fear in us and other things, and then what do we do to move to a more biblical, godly perspective.
21: Yeah, because so much of life can't be controlled, right? Well, Lisa Turkhurst is always popular when we have her here in the studio, and you're about to hear why. As the president and chief visionary officer of Proverbs 31 Ministries, she's encouraged literally millions of women to strengthen their faith and their relationships. She's written a number of books, and one that we're talking about today is called Making Peace with What I Can't Control. Find relief from the exhaustion of overthinking, trying to fix others, and wanting to figure it all out. And you can learn more about Lisa and this book at our website.
24: That is so good. What a great title.
22: Thank you, Lisa.
24: Welcome in.
22: Thank you so much. I'm so honored once again to be with you guys.
24: At Proverbs 31 Ministries, you're talking to so many women. What in this category of control are you hearing from them where they're struggling?
22: I think people, first of all, there's a big section of people that wouldn't necessarily, like you said before, Jim, they're not necessarily saying I'm a control freak or I have

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1: The Bible says that all things work together for good to those who love God and are called according to His purpose. All things, even things that look bad, God will cause them to work together for your good, for your blessing, in Jesus' name.
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2: All of us have some of this, especially as Christians.
3: Yeah, when I went through in my first marriage just complete betrayal and devastation, I didn't realize that I was working overtime to try to manage another person. I truly felt like I was trying to save my marriage. I was trying to save my family. I was trying to save this man that I had been with so long. I didn't understand. I just didn't have the language or the context that what I was actually doing was hindering him from hitting rock bottom and realizing that he had a savior, but it wasn't me. And sometimes I think in a desperate attempt to save another person, what we don't realize is we're actually stepping in front of the very consequences that could actually help them. It's only understandable that we do everything that we can to try to talk them into making different choices, to try to prevent, certain outcomes. And it's also very understandable. So if you're in that place, before we even start talking about what needs to be done, I just want to say, I get it. And here's another big category, parents of adult children,
2: Teens too.
3: Teens too. It's like, we see things so clearly because for me, I'm bringing 57-year-old wisdom into a scenario where there's 20 and 30 year olds making decisions. My kids are great kids, but also there are certain things that I'm like, oh, no, don't do that, don't do this. And it's not because I want to control them, it's because I want to help them. But help taken too far can really get us in trouble.
2: And I think the challenge is knowing where that line is, like you said. It's so hard to give advice. I'm thinking of the scripture where the Lord, they're out on the sea and the storm is going and he's sleeping. And the disciples are like, man, come on, this is dangerous. This is life-threatening. And then he calms the storm. But it's mentioned in scripture that they kind of woke him up. It's that kind of thing. Some people, let's say spouses, may look at that and say, you're disconnected from reality, man. You should be controlling in this situation. Like the Lord should have known to wake up and calm the storm in that setting. But with a teen child who's having struggles or an adult child, there's a certain amount of wisdom and control you want to apply, but in the end, you got to let them be the Lord's, right?
3: Mm-hmm.
2: That sounds hard and calloused.
3: It is very, very challenging. But here's that paper-thin line. I think, let's just go there, between responsibility and being controlling. When I am being responsible, I manage all that is within my ability to manage, to control. But regarding other people, I don't step over that line and also try to manage them. So being responsible is, I am going to manage what is within my ability to manage. But regarding the outcome, I must trust God.
2: Yeah.
3: And I've made peace with the fact that ultimately I have to trust God. If I'm being controlling, then controlling is I'm going to manage everything that is within my ability to manage. And I'm also going to manage everything that is really outside of my ability to manage, because regarding the outcome, I'm only willing to accept the outcome that I think is best.
2: Yeah. There's so many behaviors that the Lord warns us about, fear being one of them. Fear not. Don't live in that state of fear. One of the things for unhealthy control, in my opinion, as I've observed it, is when it starts from fear rather than from a healthy place. Fear almost, when it rises, the only tool in a mom's tool chest, a dad's tool chest, a husband, a wife, whatever the application, is you reach for control to increase control to lower your fear.
3: Exactly.
2: And it doesn't really help.
3: Well, and here's the tricky thing about it. Sometimes it does, in a temporary sense. Sometimes our controlling efforts really do start to steer things in a direction that we want them to go, but it's all temporary because ultimately we can

0: not control how another person thinks, the narrative that another person believes, or what a person does, or what they even say. So ultimately, we can't control that. So even if it seems like it works for a little bit, our controlling efforts, it will eventually fall apart and leave us more anxious than we were before. Control is really fear disguised as a strength. So think about that for a second. Control is really fear described as a strength. And I think sometimes we think there's nothing we can do about fear. It just hits us. And we know the verses, you know, the go-to verse, of course, you know, God did not give us a spirit of fear. But I think it's important that we understand fear can actually be broken into four distinct components that will give us a little bit more understanding of what we can do, practically speaking, about fear. The first component of fear, you can't do anything about. That's the alert or the alarm. So that's when you become aware of something and you become alert or alarmed. This is something that's stirring up fear inside of me. That's going to hit you, and you really cannot control that at all. Then the second two components of fear, that's where we can do some work. So one of them is memory. Instantaneously, when we feel that alert or alarm, our brain is going to go back very quickly. It happens just like this. Go back to another time, a memory that we felt the same feeling. And then it's going to interpret what we are experiencing based on the memories that we have. Then the next component is perception. Based on what's happened before, you know, and certainly if we've had previous trauma, trauma is not just what happens to us. It's the story we tell ourselves because of what happened. That's perception. So memory and perception, that's where work can happen. That's where we can really make progress with our fear. And the fourth component is either our reaction or our response. We want to get to response, not always just feeling paralyzed because we feel a fear and then we react, right? Now, obviously, in the moment that I feel this feeling of fear, I'm not going to go, okay, let me break it down now. What's a previous memory? What's a perception? That's not the time to do it. The time to do it is when we don't feel threatened.
1: Yeah.
0: And we can really examine. So this situation is constantly stirring up this fear inside of me. So now let me go back. Where do I have other memories where maybe a worst case scenario did happen? And what is the story, the perception that I'm telling myself because of what happened? We can do work there in a time where we're not threatened. And if we do some work, then our chances increase to have a better response on the end. So in that moment, we more quickly tell ourselves a better story about what reality is. Sometimes when you've been through worst case scenario after worst case scenario, you start convincing yourself, and in that moment of fear saying, oh, this is absolutely going to be worst case scenario, when in reality, it probably won't be. It won't be best. It won't be worst. It'll hit somewhere in the middle. So that perception work, the story that we've been telling ourselves, is really important.
1: It's so critical, because that controlling attitude, especially in parenting, can really bring damage to the relationship.
0: That's right. And, you know, we talked a little bit about the role that fear is playing in all of this. And the two components, memory and perception. So this is where we can really take a step back. I encourage people to get a journal and start writing healthier perceptions in our journal. Like, when I feel this, you know, it's not always this. And then put in some Bible verses. And like Nehemiah says, take counsel with yourself. And then certainly bring it all to the Lord in prayer and bring in scriptures too. All of that can help us in a moment where we're preparing in times of strength for times of struggle.
2: I so appreciate that perspective. Our guest today is Lisa Turkhurst on Focus on the Family with Jim Daly. And what a terrific book she's written called Making Peace with What I Can't Control. 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
2: 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Let's resume now with the balance of today's programming. Yeah, and Lisa, this is something generally in the culture that we're seeing anyway. I mean, bubble-wrapped kids, you know, wearing bike helmets because they might fall from their bike. I fell from my bike. I survived. So there is something in the Christian community where we think Jesus is the answer for this. Mm-hmm. And you have a story of Judas in the scripture that really highlights the difference between saying, I want Jesus to take care of this, and then I really want Jesus to take care of this.
0: Exactly. Well, the story of Judas, you know, we have certain perceptions of Judas where, you know, he was the one that betrayed Jesus, sold him out for money, and then, of course, we know what played out after that. And so oftentimes I would see the story of Judas and think, oh, yeah, I know that. So I didn't ever dig deep or do any personal reflection of what part of Judas's mistake do I see my own self making? Like, how can I learn something more specific from him? And when you boil it all down to it, you know, take away the greed. You know, that may have been a large part of it. But what I really want to focus on is Judas saw an outcome that he was very determined. Judas wanted Jesus to rise up and become an earthly king to overthrow the Romans and make the Roman oppression go away. That is good. That's not a bad desire. Oftentimes, the outcomes that we want, they're good. They're not bad desires. The problem is that Judas decided to do it his way, and he was only willing to accept an outcome that he thought was best, and he didn't pause and think that God could be doing something different and better. Different doesn't always mean bad. Different just means different. What Jesus's plan was, he was going to rise up. He was going to become a king. But he wasn't just after saving the people of the day. He was after eternal salvation. God's plan was so much bigger than what Judas could even fathom. And the most tragic part of Judas's story is in the end, he tried to undo what he did. He took the money back and said, you know, like, take the money back. And he realized he couldn't undo what he did. And then, of course, it wound up taking him right to his death.
1: You know, there is such a big application for us there in terms of God's plans for our lives, for those around us, our kids, etc. I mean, and it's hard to say, Lord, I truly give this all over to you, which was Judas's mistake. You're absolutely right. But we do that in so many different ways that we are saying, I love you. I don't trust you, Lord. That's what we're really saying.
0: Yeah.
1: And man, God has to say, okay, child, just give me some time. You'll see why my plans are better and bigger. You know, so many testimonies of alcoholics, addictions of all kinds that end up in a godly place where the person is saved. Not everybody has that experience. But you sit there and go, the valleys that I had to go through, I'm so grateful for. Because that's what ultimately brought me to the Lord.
0: Absolutely.
1: But that is hard. It's hard for a parent to say, okay, Lord, have your way with my child.
0: Yeah.
1: Because I'm going to trust that you're going to bring him to you.
0: But in the end, you know, we have to remember when we release a loved one, when we release a child into trusting the Lord, you know, we're releasing them to the Lord. We're not releasing them to a cliff to fall over. We need to mentally have this picture. We are releasing them into the arms of God. And that's the safest place for any person to be. Now, will we always get the outcome that we want? Absolutely not. But regardless, we can't control the outcome anyways. So why not take that step and release them into the arms of the Lord and let the Lord carry what was never yours to carry?
1: Yeah. And also in that respect, it's not saying don't be engaged. You know,
0: absolutely.
1: Sometimes as Christians, we live on these switches, you know.
0: Yeah.
1: Lord, he's all yours, and
0: yeah,
1: I'm not going to talk to him again.
0: Yeah, we don't want to live in extremes like that, right? We want to be responsible.
1: Right.
0: For example, like the riding the bike thing. It is responsible to tell our kids to put their helmet on. It is responsible to give them a safe path to bike. It is responsible to, you know, let our kids get outside and have some fresh air and all of that. But can we ultimately control that no accident will ever happen? No, we can't.
1: Yeah.
0: And so we can do all that we are responsible to do. And then once we've done that, we have to rest and trust in the Lord. That doesn't mean disengage. Stay engaged. Just don't be controlling.
1: Yeah. You know, this idea of helper and fixer. I think Jean and I represent this. She is a helper. I'm a fixer. And we can get into trouble with that. And you have a similar story that we helped a friend with a car loan, and it didn't go well.
0: Right.
1: But what was your story, your experience with that?
0: Yeah, so, you know, I'm a very tender-hearted person, and compassion taken too far, I've learned in therapy, is codependency. I need you to be okay so I can feel okay, so how can I make you okay? Because I want to feel okay, okay?
1: I think I followed that.
0: Yeah. And so, you know, sometimes my compassion will run ahead, and, you know, if I have something... Example, if I have the money to go help another person, I sometimes feel compelled to do it. And I know this about myself, so I have to watch it. Because what can often happen is if we try to step in and rescue that person, if I want to give them money as a gift, and it's not irresponsible for me to do that, then give it as a gift. But I would really caution you about giving money to someone who has already proven themselves irresponsible with money. Because when you do that, what's going to eventually happen if you expect them to pay you back, it's going to go bad really quickly. If they've already proven themselves not responsible with money, they're not going to suddenly, because now you give them more money, it's not going to suddenly make them responsible with money. And that's kind of the trap I got in. And the situation started off, it felt so good in the moment. Like, I'm helping this person, you know, co-sign this loan. It's going to be great. It felt awesome. I felt like a hero. But then when it came time to expecting them to be responsible again, when they'd already proven over and over and over to not be responsible, my expectations for them to suddenly manage this well, of course, they weren't met. I became part of their problem, that I was always chasing them down for money, which really was not the case.
1: Yeah.
0: Now, again, am I saying never loan money to people? That's not what I'm saying. I'm saying don't enable somebody who's already proven that they're going to be irresponsible. Don't go into it thinking you're going to be the savior. They have a savior, but it's not you.
1: Yeah. Mm-hmm. But it is so hard to pull back for their best interests.
0: Yes.
1: Because you want to feel good about yourself,
0: yes.
1: Right?
0: And the thing is, can you do, like, here's what I encourage people. Okay, you want to help and you want to take the risk? Totally your choice. The control police, they're not going to come swarming in on you and give you a big hand slap. Nope, you know. But do you have to take it to an extreme of solving the big problem? Or could you come in and solve part of the problem out of your compassion, out of your love for them? You know, do you have to give them all the money? Or could you come in and offer them a gift of relief that's a temporary, you know, solution, not to the big problem, but to something more immediate today? And so I'm not saying draw hard lines here. I'm not saying to, you know, be suddenly like anti-people. I'm saying be wise about what it is really costing you. Be aware of the emotional wear and tear.
1: You talk about flipping the script, and I think this might be in day one here. We're going to come back next time if you're willing.
0: Absolutely.
1: And talk more about this topic. But you talk about flipping the script, replacing thoughts like, I can't believe this. Like, I can't believe that couple would not manage this auto loan the way they need to, right?
0: Mm-hmm.
1: And you can, again, you can generate a lot of emotion about what they're not doing to perform to your expectation, which is a form of control. But talk about flipping the script. Give us some of those examples of what we're saying in our head that tends to float in the control person's mind.
0: Absolutely.
1: Yeah.
0: So often, and I'm not going to put this on anyone else, I'll put it on me. Often what I would say is, I can't believe they're doing this. And that shocks my system, almost sending me into fight, flight, freeze mode, right? Or I'll go, I would never do this to someone. Again, shocking my system. putting me in this place of extreme anxiety and almost disbelief that this is happening. So instead, I've learned to go, okay, this is very consistent with other behaviors that they've demonstrated before. I really shouldn't be surprised. Or this is hard. I can acknowledge that it's hard, but I don't have to let this derail me and my emotions the rest of the day. I can accept this because, you know what? Again, very consistent with the behaviors they've been demonstrating for a long time. It's not that that second script fixes the problem, but what it really does is help me stay in touch with reality. This person has demonstrated this behavior before. They're continuing to demonstrate it. And remember, mental health is a commitment to reality at all costs. We want to stay in reality and so that we can really deal with the issue.
1: Lisa, this has been incredible. And we're just kind of getting there, you know, the scratching of the surface. I want to come back next time and continue the discussion if you're willing.
0: Sure thing.
1: And let me turn to the listener. We all face circumstances we can't control. And then what do we do with that? Especially when it involves the people we love and care about the most. Typically, we tend to control those people the most, not the friend or the stranger at a distance. And Focus on the Family is here with great input from wonderful guests like Lisa and all the content from her and other people. Just think of us as your resource center in that regard. We will help you with that and hopefully give you biblical wisdom, practical guidance, and hope in Christ fundamentally. If you're struggling and need some guidance, get a hold of us. We have caring Christian counselors. You can start there. They'll call you back and spend time with you. We have a referral network. If you need more time with a counselor, we'll find somebody in your area that you can go and talk with. Mm-hmm. We also have those trusted resources, articles, programs, videos, counseling support, and much, much more. The idea is don't create an excuse that you can't find help. Help is here for you. Just call us. And if you can make a monthly pledge of any amount, we'll send you Lisa's book as our way of saying thank you for being part of the ministry and helping other people. We had one woman who wrote in, Connie. She said, 10 years ago, I learned I was carrying a stillborn child. I turned to Focus on the Family, and you helped me through one of the most difficult times of my life. Now, a friend I'll be mentoring was diagnosed with cancer. I knew exactly where to turn for resources and support. God has used this ministry in my life again and again, and I'm so grateful you've always been there when I needed you. There's the evidence. Wow. And that's such a powerful story. So get in touch with us. Help us to help others like Connie to find their source in Christ. And if you can't make a monthly pledge, we'll send you a copy of Lisa's book for a one-time gift as well. Man, I hope you'll do it today.
2: Yeah, your generosity really makes a difference in the lives of people like Connie. 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I'm John Fuller, inviting you back as we continue this really important conversation with Lisa Turkhurst and once again, help you and your family thrive in Christ. 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
0: When we release a loved one, when we release a child into trusting the Lord, you know, we're releasing them to the Lord. We're not releasing them to a cliff to fall over. We need to mentally have this picture. We are releasing them into the arms of God, and that's the safest place for any person to be. Now, will we always get the outcome that we want? Absolutely not. But regardless, we can't control the outcome anyways.
2: That's insight from Lisa Turkhurst, who's our guest today again on Focus on the Family with Jim Daly. And we're glad you've joined us. I'm John Fuller.
1: You know, John, it's great to have Lisa back. Every time it's just like wisdom, wisdom, wisdom. And she's lived, you know, a life of observation, I would say. You know, last time we talked about fear and control, and we're going to continue that discussion today. It was so good and has application for each and every person, because in this life, in our sinful nature, fear, which the Lord does not want us to live in, leads to unhealthy control issues. And I would say, you know, many of the marital problems that we see here at Focus on the Family that we help at Hope Restored, our marriage intensive, much of it is rooted in this area of fear and control. And I'm so grateful she's written the book that we can talk about today. And I just want to get on with it.
2: Yeah, yeah. And that book is called Making Peace with What I Can't Control. Find relief from the exhaustion of overthinking, trying to fix others, and wanting to figure it all out.
1: Hey, hang on, John. The phones are ringing off the hook.
2: Don't miss out on your opportunity.
1: Come on.
2: Contact us today if you want to get a copy of the book. And, by the way, download the broadcast app that we have so you don't have any fear about missing out on what Lisa shared last time.
1: We covered a lot of material last time, but we're going to roll into continuing to get to this issue of fear and control and all that. Let's go back and kind of talk about the common fears that often lead to control, because we didn't get to that list. And I'll read them again, and I want you to highlight a couple. But fear of rejection, abandonment, or not being loved. So these are the things in our, a lot of times in our childhood that we experience that set up our attitudes and our emotional response.
0: And even our perceptions of present day things we're going to face. We will pull from these previous feelings, and they may go all the way back to unhealed things in our childhood or even experiences that we had throughout our adulthood. But boy, rejection's a big one.
1: And abandonment. I mean, that can, in a marriage, that can be some, the other spouse is working late and you catastrophize that into, what are they doing? They're not wanting to spend time with me. And they're actually working on a project that the boss said, could you get this done by the time you leave tonight? So some of that is like that, right? And because of those wounds as a child, you're making it as something it's not.
0: Yeah, I think one of the greatest fears that we have as humans is emotional suffering. And certainly the fear of loss ties right into that as well. I tell a story in the book about one of my dearest friends. Her name is Leah. She has worked side by side with me on every book project that I've done for, it seems like, eons, truly. But because we're so close and we're working together all the time, we process a lot of life. I tell a story about Leah losing her father to brain cancer. And he went from being this vibrant, healthy, strong man to finding out he had a brain tumor. And then the decline and deterioration, it was shocking. It definitely impacted her, and the grief was enormous. So Leah had one son by the time her father passed, and then she since had another daughter. And she came to me and she said, I think there's this area of controlling that has been really troublesome to my marriage. And that is that I always want to make every choice for my kids to make sure that they are healthy. And, you know, I watched my father deteriorate and I don't want that in my children. And so it's caused some tension between her and her husband. So we were processing this. And I asked her a very important question. I said, Leah, are you trying to keep your kids healthy, or are you trying to prevent cancer? Because trying to keep your kids healthy, that is a responsible thing to do. Trying to prevent cancer is impossible. You can do all that you can do to set your children's health up for success, but ultimately you cannot control whether or not they ever get, you know, a diagnosis of cancer. And I think that helped open her brain to that fine line between being responsible, feed your kids healthy food, do what you need to do to keep them healthy, but not be so controlling where you take it into hyperdrive trying to prevent cancer, because at the end of the day, that's not going to be possible.
1: Yeah, and that's a good example of how to deal in a healthy way with something that could be unhealthy. Mm-hmm. How did, I mean, what was her first response, if you can recall? I mean, how did she, was she defensive or?
0: No, she wasn't, because I asked her a very important question at first. Are you open to a thought? And anytime we're going to share something that could step on somebody's toes, you just ask, you know, are you open to a thought? And she said, yes, I am. And so I asked her that profound question, you know, are you trying to keep your kids healthy? Are you trying to prevent cancer? And it really, really impacted on a very practical level the way that she's now interacting with her family. It was life-changing to her. It's not a perfect science, of course. Does she sometimes still step into, you know, trying to prevent cancer? Of course she does. But because she's aware of it, it has drastically improved the environment of her home. And I think that's the secret. It's not to do this right all the time, but it's to get it right while there is still time to provide a healthier environment for us and our loved ones.
1: Yeah, that is so good. In that regard, you were up in a alpine, I think, one of those alpine slide rides. We have plenty of them here in Colorado, actually. Come visit them. But it's what they do in the summertime, and you get into this metal, I don't know what you'd call it, car.
2: Yeah, kind of a roller coaster car.
1: Yeah, and you ride down the ski slopes, and you do it at a fast pace. But you learned something in that, kind of that little lesson of how to surrender.
0: That's right. And it was a painful lesson, truly. So my friend Joy really wanted to ride the mountain coaster. I was very timid. And I thought, I don't want to ride the mountain coaster. I've never wanted to ride a mountain coaster. I don't have that on my bingo card. And I'm looking at the mountain coaster and I'm like, I'm not even sure this thing is 100% safe. So I would prefer not. I can find other things to do to have a lot of fun. I don't need that. But she was like, come on, you can do it with me. You can do it with me. And then she finally said, we'll ride on it together. I said, okay. So we get up and, you know, have you ever been in a situation where things are unfolding, but it takes your brain a minute to catch up before all of a sudden you realize it's kind of too late. My brain didn't catch up on time. That's what happened. They strapped Joy in her seat, ushered me to the front of the car. Basically, I am sitting on the front of the car. They put a seatbelt across me and then the thing goes. And I realize I'm in a terrible position. I was trying to control. And instead, now I have put myself in the worst position possible. I am strapped to the front of this. The thing starts going. The operator looks at Joy and says, do not hit the brake unless there's an object in front of you. And Joy and I are both rule followers. And so she never hit the brake. And we went so fast because
1: velocity.
0: The weight of two of us on the car made us go even faster. And never hitting the brake, we screamed so loud. We had friends on the other side of the mountain and they could hear us and identify that it was Joy and Lisa screaming. And at first I was screaming like for my life, like help me, help me. Like I was so unwell. But about three quarters of the way into the ride, I thought, all that's doing is wearing my voice out. Like, nobody's coming to save us. No, there is, until we get through this, we cannot get off this. We cannot get around this. We cannot get above this. We've got to get through this. And I stopped screaming. And I just kind of surrendered to the process. And we did get through it. You know, one of the most powerful prepositions in all of the Bible, as my friend Dr. Joel Munimali says, is the word through. We have to sometimes just go through. The children of Israel had to go through the wilderness. Jesus had to go through the cross. Sometimes we are going to be in situations where there is absolutely nothing we can do. We are strapped to the front of a situation that is going to barrel through what is going to barrel through. And we have to get through it. But in the process of getting through it, if we white knuckle it, resist it, scream at the top of our lungs, we can certainly make that the way we get through it. Or we can realize, ultimately, I don't have control. Ultimately, I've got to surrender this. And what I would say is surrender it to the Lord. And the roller coaster eventually came to a stop. Unstrapped myself, got off, and I declared, I'll never do that again. So, you know, but in the middle of it, there was nothing I could do to control. And I thought, this is what it feels like. This is what it feels like to have absolutely no control. And guess what? I survived.
1: And we pay money to do that. That's
0: crazy. I did
1: crazy.
0: Pay money. That's a very unfortunate thing. I think Joy actually paid money for it, too.
1: You know, what's interesting with that. Think of life circumstances, whatever they might be, and the operator whispering that, the Lord whispering to us, don't use the brake. Wow. whatever you do, don't use the brake. Mm-hmm. I've got you. Mm-hmm. That's a challenge. Yeah.
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1: Lisa, I'm thinking of a book that Focus published with Dr. Ken Wilgus. The title is hilarious. It's Feeding the Mouth That Bites You, How to Emancipate Teenagers into Adulthood. And it kind of fits with this. But he explained to me, and I'm going to paraphrase, so Ken, if I'm doing this inappropriately, let me know. But he said a lot of his therapy time as a counselor is spent helping parents more so understand the moment they're in, because they tend to linger in that control, like you said, the healthy control of raising a young child, but they still have those attributes in the teen years. And he said, that's the biggest mistake a parent is making. You know, you let your later teen decide if they're going to go to church. Really? Ken, are you serious? Because you know the answer is most likely going to be maybe not. But he's saying, let them fail at home rather than go off to college or whatever they're going to do and totally get untethered to good habits, good biblical characteristics, etc. Mm-hmm. But you got to be strong enough, courageous enough to let them fail. Mm-hmm. And it's better that they fail in your home. That's kind of the genesis. But he said most of the therapy is undoing a parent's thought and helping a child be able to express themselves, which is kind of what you're saying.
0: Yeah, and let me fully acknowledge that I know how hard this is. And it sounds good when we're recording a broadcast.
1: Right.
0: Practical everyday living. Sometimes we're going to do this right and sometimes we're going to get it wrong. The secret is to recognize when we've gotten it wrong, when we've stepped over and tried to not only manage ourselves, but manage their life as well, is to catch it quickly and to go and acknowledge like, hey, I have stepped over into control mode and, you know, I love you. I want the best for you. It's not an excuse, but that is the truth. And guess what? Now I'm ready to say the script to you.
1: Yeah.
0: Okay.
1: So good.
0: Your choice. Okay. Yeah. You see, I think we crossed the line again from being responsible to being controlling the minute that I don't stop at just sharing my wisdom, but I expect someone else's choices to line up with my desires.
1: That's it. That's the difference. And that's exactly what he's getting at. And that's where you end up in trouble. So let's make sure we understand what's mine and what's yours. Whoever that other person is, your spouse, your child, your friend, how do you know what's genuinely yours to own and what is theirs to own?
0: Mm-hmm. So if I can't own it, I can't control it. So here's the thing. Like, I tell a story in the book about a loved one that had been struggling with addictions. And certainly in the world of addictions, control is a really big factor at play. So my loved one had been struggling with addictions, and I had gotten so in tune with their struggle that one night I woke up and it was like 2 o'clock in the morning, and I sat straight up in bed gasping. And I'm like, they're in trouble. They're doing something they're not supposed to be doing. Now, we didn't live in the same household, but it was someone I cared a lot about. And so we had Find My on our phone. And so I checked their location. And sure enough, 2 a.m., they're driving around. And I thought, there's no reason to be driving around at 2 a.m. And I literally got in my car. And I want you to hear where I'm crossing the line now. Mm-hmm. I got in my car and I drove to find them. They went through an all-night drive-through. I went to that drive-through. I was able to catch up to them, and I pulled my car beside theirs, told them to pull over. They refused. Mm-hmm. I parked my car. I went, and I put my body, I stood my body in front of their vehicle and said, you cannot drive until you pull over and take a breathalyzer test. And it had become such an overwhelming situation that I carried a breathalyzer test in my glove compartment. And so I eventually got them to pull over. And eventually they took the breathalyzer test. And eventually I talked them into letting me drive them home. But I will tell you, after I dropped them off, I drove home. I walked up my sidewalk at 3 a.m. And I thought, what am I doing? This is not sustainable. This is not sustainable. And in the end, this isn't helping. Is that an extremely painful realization? Yes. But what I was doing was I was not only doing my part, I was doing their part. And I felt like it was my duty to prevent bad things from happening. And so I became a rescuer to the nth degree. And in the end, did all of my rescuing efforts ever cause them to turn around? No. I rescued and rescued and rescued and rescued, but it's kind of like pulling a loved one off a train track. If they're continuing to crawl back up on that train track and the train is barreling closer and closer and closer, every single time when you climb back on the train track and you pull them off and you pull them off and you pull them off, eventually you're going to crawl up on the train track chasing them once again, and the train's going to run over you both.
1: Yeah. I mean, and it's, you know, I know a story where someone did engage their adult child, young adult, 20-something, and they did that exact thing. And it actually, the outcome was a more positive outcome, that was an action that arrested the child's behavior and they got help. And so it is, you know, you never know. But I, just like you're looking at those things, but you've got to know your motivation, and only you can know your motivation.
0: Like, that's
1: how
0: right.
1: far can I do this? How long can I do this? And, you know, that is such a personal thing, but the warning is what we're wanting parents to
0: Absolutely.
1: Hear or friends to hear.
0: And look, you can be a support. You can be the parent. You can be their greatest prayer warrior. You can put resources in front of them so that they can try to get the help they need. But at the end of the day, they have to make that choice.
1: That is so true, especially for addictions.
0: Yeah.
1: Lisa, let me ask you, you have a great story about giving a very precious treasure to a stranger on an airplane, somebody named Ron. Mm-hmm. Describe what happened and then what happened over the years.
0: So I got an airplane one day, and this was 25 years ago. And I was very tired, so I prayed a selfish prayer. Lord, let me be the only one on my row because I'm so tired. I've been speaking
1: like that prayer
0: at a retreat all weekend, and I was all talked out. And then right before the plane doors closed, they let one last person on the airplane. It was a man named Ron. I came to know his name because he came to sit right beside me. And I was like, oh.
1: And he wanted to talk.
0: Well, I wasn't sure at first. So I decided I'm going to pull out my Bible. So either that will make him not talk to me, or if we do talk, I'm going to steer the conversation to something that I want to talk about, and that's the Lord. So he sat down, and at first he didn't say anything. And then he leaned over as we got into the flight. And he goes, so you're just going to like sit there and read the Bible? And I looked at him and I said, yes, I think the Bible's very interesting. What do you know about the Bible? And he's kind of fumbled with his answer a bit, letting me know he knew some facts about God, but he didn't have a personal relationship with the Lord. And then he started asking me questions about the Bible. And so first they were kind of easy. I was able to answer them. And then I started lifting up emergency prayers to the Lord, like, help me find these answers, Lord, you know, and I'm going all over the Bible and reading him different scriptures. And in the middle of all of that, the Lord said to me, just really pressed on my heart, Lisa, give this man your Bible. And so while I'm still witnessing to this man, I start having an argument with God. I'm like, God, this is my Bible. This is my tear-stained, highlighted, written in. My kids have drawn pictures in this. This is my Bible. But that is a good suggestion. I'll go home. I'll buy him a Bible. I'll highlight some verses, package it up, get his address, send it to him. Go, God. And I continued to talk to Ron. But the Lord was just crystal clear. putting it on my heart, give this man your Bible. So eventually I closed my Bible. I put the Bible on Ron's lap and I said, I think you're supposed to have my Bible. And he looked at me very shocked and he said, why would you give what is obviously a treasured possession to a complete stranger? Why would you do that? I said, well, I have to be honest. I don't really want you to have my Bible.
1: That was good.
0: But something that I've learned is in the midst of all of eternity, sometimes God pauses in the midst of all of this to touch the heart of one person. And Ron, I believe God's paused for you today. And so he took the Bible. He told me he would read it. And then the plane landed. We exchanged business cards. He took the Bible and got off the plane. And I remember thinking, oh, Lord, can I chase him down to make sure he doesn't throw it away in the nearest airport trash can? And the Lord was crystal clear. Like, no, anything you release into my hands, and this is what I felt like the Lord was saying, anything you release to me will never truly be gone.
2: Wow.
0: And I remember just kind of feeling that in my heart, hearing it from the Lord. And then a couple weeks later, I get a call from Ron. I was at my office. He called and he said, you are never going to believe what's happened to me. I went home and I took a week off from work to read that Bible. I acted like, yeah, of course, that's what we all do. But inside, I'm like, what?
1: Whoa.
0: And I never heard from Ron again.
1: Mm-hmm.
0: And then fast forward 24 years later, I was on tour in San Antonio, a little city outside of San Antonio. And three women came and found one of my assistants and said, is there any way we could meet Lisa? Because we want to tell her the rest of the story if she remembers the Bible that she gave away on that plane. Of course I remembered. And so we brought them backstage and it was Ron's sister, a good family friend, and Ron's daughter.
1: Yeah.
0: And they shared with me the rest of the story that Ron wound up giving his heart to the Lord.
2: Mm-hmm.
0: And he wound up leading his entire family to Christ. And then the daughter pulled out the Bible and she'd brought it with her. The Bible that I thought I'd never see again. And she pulled it out and she said, you know, a few years ago, my dad passed away very suddenly. And the greatest treasure he left me was your Bible that you'd given him. And she opened it up and I could see my handwriting all throughout the Bible. I could see Ron's handwriting from all those years, all throughout the Bible. And then when Ron passed away, I could then see his daughter's handwriting all through the Bible. And you know, that Bible story, it revisited my life at a time where I was really struggling. God, are you here? God, do you hear my prayers? Are you in control? And you know, God didn't have to do that. He didn't have to bring that Bible back 24 years later. Now, of course, I told the daughter she has to keep the Bible. But just the fact that I held it again and I heard the rest of the story, only God could do that.
1: Yeah.
0: And it reminded me so powerfully, God really is in control. God really does care about us. God really is working behind the scenes in ways that we will never, ever know all the details of. And most importantly, it truly, truly is a fact that whatever we release into the hands of God is never truly gone. It is safe to surrender that which is outside of our control to the Lord and let the Lord do what only He can do. We need to do our part, and then we have to leave the rest to God. We need to stop carrying weight that was never ours, that was never meant for us to carry.
1: Yeah. Wow.
0: Because it's really hard to enjoy your life when you're trying to control everything and everyone in your life.
1: Won't be joyful.
0: It will not be joyful. Mm-hmm. And so the choice is, it's not that we're going to get it right all the time, but the choice is to get it right now, while there is still time, to instead of dreading your life, start enjoying your life.
1: Yeah.
0: And start surrendering to God that which is outside of your control.
1: Lisa, so good. So good. Thank you for being with us. This was powerful. And I hope for the listeners that this is striking a chord for you. If you're living there and you're trying to do the right thing for everybody, it may be time to assess that and look at obedience rather than living in fear and control. Lisa, again, thanks for being with us.
0: You're so welcome.
1: And if that's where you're at, get in touch with us. We have so much help for you here at Focus on the Family. 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Just reach out to us. 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I mean, that title really sums it up. 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
15: 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In Jonah, He used a fish and a worm. Today, Dr. David Jeremiah considers how God used a tiny worm to make a big change in Jonah's heart. 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
16: And today we look at a very interesting part of the story of Jonah, a part that most people don't know about because they focus on the whale and they forget about the worm. Today we're going to talk about the worm at the end of the book of Jonah and how God used not only a huge whale in Jonah's life, but a little worm in Jonah's life. It's next here on Turning Point. When we first began studying Jonah, many of us thought the whale was the hero of the story because he's what we remember the most about the story of Jonah. But as we have seen from a spiritual perspective, Jonah nor the whale are the star, but God is the true hero of this book. And yet, if you look at these four chapters from a human perspective, the most surprising figure in the story, the one that seems to turn everything, is not the whale at all. It's a worm. In fact, I've called this sermon Worm Theology. That may sound strange to you, but by the time we reach the end of chapter 4, you'll see what I'm talking about. Jonah chapter 4 is one of the most unusual endings of all of Scripture. If we were writing the story of Jonah, we would have probably quit at the end of chapter 3, the story of the great revival. That feels like the natural conclusion. But God doesn't stop there. No, God has more for us to learn. He gives us one more chapter, and before we're finished, we will see why that chapter matters so much. Throughout this book, one theme keeps surfacing, and that is that God is trying to get Jonah straightened out. He's working on Jonah. He used sailors to confront him in chapter 2. He sent a great fish to preserve and humble him. In chapter 3, he moved an entire city to impress him and expose his heart. And now in chapter 4, God is still working on Jonah. This book is about a prophet and his God, and God is determined to bring Jonah into alignment with his heart. As I've told you before, one of the greatest verses in the Bible, as far as I'm concerned, is that verse in Jonah that says, "And the word of the Lord came unto Jonah the second time." First time didn't go so well. Second time's going better. Chapter 1, Jonah ran from God. In chapter 2, he ran to God. In chapter 3, he ran for God. And now in chapter 4, he's going to run into God. We notice, first of all, the passion of Jonah in the first verse of chapter 4. It says, "But it displeased Jonah exceedingly, and he became angry." What was Jonah so upset about? He was upset because the city of Nineveh had repented from the greatest to the least, even including the animals, according to the text. There had been a massive revival led by Jonah, and he was upset about it. I can't imagine that. In his heart, if he'd been right, he would have been doing all he could to set up ways to move through the city and disciple all the new believers. He would have been like Barnabas in the New Testament when God blessed his work, he summoned Paul to help him. He should have been running around calling all the other prophets that he knew saying, hey, come on over here and help me get this thing going, because a lot of people

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2: He reminds me of the story of the prodigal son in the New Testament. In the first part in Luke 15, the prodigal demands his inheritance and he's going to the far country. This is what Jonah did when he ran away from God at the beginning. He went to the far country. He went to Tarshish. But here in chapter 4, Jonah was more like the elder brother. The elder brother heard the music and the dancing for the one who had returned, and he was filled with anger. And the Bible says he was angry and would not go in. He didn't go to the party. Jonah was like that. God sent this incredible revival, and Jonah wanted nothing to do with it. So after the passion of Jonah, we see his prayer. In the first verse was his passion, verses 2 and 3, Jonah's prayer. So he prayed to the Lord, and he said, "Lord, was not this what I said when I was still in my country? Therefore I fled previously to Tarshish. For I knew that you are a gracious and merciful God, slow to anger and abundant in loving kindness, one who relents from doing harm. Therefore now, O Lord, please take my life from me, for it is better for me to die than to live." In verses 2 and 3, we see the prayer of Jonah. This is the second prayer of Jonah recorded in this book. The first one took place while he was in the belly of the whale. That was a little more intense than this one. That was a prayer of confession and repentance. But now Jonah is praying again, and this time this self-righteous anger leads him to one of the most unusual prayers you will find in all the Bible. His prayer is both a confession and a complaint. First of all, the good part of his prayer, Jonah confesses what he knows about God. He said, "Lord, was this not what I knew when I was still in my country? I knew that you were a gracious and merciful God, that you were slow to anger and abundant in loving kindness, one who relents from doing harm." Jonah's problem wasn't what he didn't know about God. His problem was what he did know about God. In the first part of his prayer, Jonah explains why he was unwilling to go to Nineveh. His confession is centered on what he knew about God. He said, "God, you're gracious, merciful, slow to anger, abundant in loving kindness, and one who relents from doing harm." Did you know that this description, exactly like that, appears 7 other times in the Old Testament? Everywhere else, it is used as a source of comfort or hope for God's people. Here, Jonah used it as a source of frustration. From personal experience, Jonah knew that if the wicked people of Nineveh changed their attitude toward God, he would forgive them. And that is what made him angry. He did not want Nineveh to respond. He did not want them to be spared. He wanted them to be judged. He did not like the people of Nineveh. He thought their time to get what was coming to them was here. His problem was not what he did know about God. His problem was what he did know about God. He knew God was gracious, merciful, and compassionate, and that was exactly what troubled him. I have to point out, Jonah was happy about when God's compassion worked for him. He just didn't want it to work for Nineveh. You say, that's terrible, but think about this. You're driving down the highway, and on this particular day, you are speeding. You look in your mirror and you see a police officer coming and you glance at your speedometer and you realize you are guilty. But the officer passes you and pulls over the driver who's in front of you who's also speeding. And you are happy. You are glad. Jonah was glad when God passed over him. He was not glad when God passed over Nineveh. That was his confession, and he knew that to be true about God. Notice his complaint. His complaint was, "Therefore, O Lord, please take my life from me, for it is better for me to die than to live." Students of human behavior have often noted a connection between hatred for others and pity for yourself. Jonah's

0: complaining prayer sounds very much like the prayer of Elijah under the juniper tree. Do you remember that story? Elijah had delivered God's message and carried out his command, but he felt like a failure. Queen Jezebel had threatened his life, and he became discouraged, and he ran into the wilderness and found a juniper tree, and he sat down and began to pout. And 1 Kings 19:4 says, he prayed that he might die and said, "It is enough, Lord, take my life, for I am no better than my father's." The interesting difference between Elijah and Jonah is this. Elijah wanted to die because he thought he was a failure. Jonah wanted to die because he knew he was a success. If you look carefully at Jonah's complaint, you will see the core of his problem. Right in the text it says, "It is better for me." Oh, Jonah's problem was spiritual myopia. All he could see was what was better for himself. Everything else was measured by how it affected him. He did not have the heart of God for others because he was consumed with himself. And when you look around today, it's not hard to see a bit of that same spirit. It's made its way into the church. Stay around long enough and you will hear someone say, "I'm not going to do that because my needs aren't being met." That kind of thinking is self-focused, and it often leaves your needs unmet because God's way is different. As you care for others, he takes care of you. If you want a friend, you got to be a friend. If you need encouragement, you got to encourage someone else. If you want to be valued, take time to value others. When you focus on others, you'll often find that your own needs are met along the way. But Jonah didn't understand that. He only saw what was best for Jonah, and now he's sitting there overwhelmed with self-pity, asking God to take his life. We come to the fourth verse and the probing of Jonah. By all standards, God was going to put Jonah to death right there. I mean, he deserved it. He deserved to die. God had pursued him, corrected him, used him, and now Jonah stood in open defiance of God. Have you ever thought about what would you do with Jonah if you were God? We probably wouldn't have anywhere near the patience God had. If God had dealt with him strictly in justice, Jonah would have been finished. But instead, in kindness and patience, God reached out to him. And I love what God does. He teaches us a lot about how to deal with people. He doesn't accuse him. He asks him a question. Let me just say, that's a good way to interact with people when you're in a point of contention. Questions are better than accusations. Here's what God said. "Jonah, is it right for you to be angry?" Question makes a man examine his own heart. But you know what happened? Jonah didn't even answer him. You can look far and wide. He was so angry with God, he didn't even respond. Instead of repenting, he sank deeper into self-pity and he went out to find a place to pout. So we go from the probing of Jonah to the protest of Jonah in verse 5. "So Jonah went out of the city and he sat on the east side of the city. There he made himself a shelter and he sat under in the shade till he might see what would become of the city." Now, folks, this is really interesting. It is obvious from the text that Jonah was still hoping God might destroy Nineveh. God sent a revival and Jonah's going out to watch and see if God doesn't come through and wipe them out, because he went up and down the city saying everything about God destroying the city. If God was going to do it, Jonah wanted to have a good place to watch. So he got himself a good seat. He went to the east side of the city, found a vantage point, settled in to see what would happen. Two expressions in this verse reveal his heart. First of all, the Bible says he went out. He left the presence of God. He walked away from the revival. He turned his back on what God was doing. All around him, people were repenting, crying out to God, seeking forgiveness. Everywhere Jonah looked, he could see the evidence of God's mercy and grace, and he could not stand it, and he did not want to be a part of it. You say, how could Jonah be like that? And yet, we've all seen it. When God begins to move, and when lives are changed, and people are saved, or there's something going on in your high school that's amazing, a lot of people stand back, and they criticize, and they'll say stuff like, "That's way too emotional for me." Or, "People are being pressured," or, "That's not real." And to be sure, not everything that looks like a revival is actually a revival, but Scripture calls us to be discerning. But sometimes that discernment can turn into a critical and cynical spirit where we question everything and we trust nothing, and before long we find ourselves like Jonah. We miss out on what God is doing. So he went out, but the scripture says he sat down. He chose a place east of the city. He built a little shelter to protect himself from the sun, and he sat there with a defiant spirit. You can almost hear him saying, "All right, God, I'm here, now do it. You said you would destroy this city. I told them you would. Now bring it down. I'm not leaving until you do." That was Jonah, sitting outside the city waiting for judgment when God had chosen to show mercy. Jonah just couldn't stand it. He hated the Ninevites so much. Verses 6 through 8 of the fourth chapter show us Jonah's preservation. God is now going to start to work on Jonah again, one-on-one. And let me suggest to you men and women that when God works on you, he's got an incredible inventory of stuff he can use to work on you. I mean, he is in control of the whole universe. And it's amazing what God is going to do to work on Jonah. It's an amazing story. And the Lord prepared a plant and made it come up over Jonah that it might be shade for his head to deliver him from his misery. So Jonah was very grateful for the plant. This is the second time God has prepared something for Jonah. Back in the first chapter, the Bible says he prepared a great fish for Jonah. Now he's preparing a plant for Jonah. He's got a couple more things to prepare later on. Most people believe this was a fast-growing vine like a castor oil plant with large leaves that provided shade. And the plant grew quickly because God prepared it. And when it spread its leaves over Jonah and gave him relief from the heat, the Bible says Jonah was very grateful. The King James Version says he was exceedingly glad. Isn't that interesting? The first time in the whole book that Jonah is happy. He was exceedingly angry in verse 1. He's exceedingly grateful in verse 6. And in verse 9, he's exceedingly angry again. He's mad, then he's glad, then he's mad again. He's a man driven by his emotions. And what made him happy? A plant. That raises a question. What makes you happy? Because what brings you joy often reveals the condition of your heart. Happiness comes in many forms. Sometimes it's a house, sometimes it's a car, sometimes it's a hobby, a possession, something we enjoy, and if we're not careful, we become attached to those things. But notice what happens next. The Lord gives and the Lord takes away. Blessed be the name of the Lord, right? But as morning dawned the next day, God prepared a worm, and it so damaged the plant that it withered. And it happened when the sun arose that God prepared a vehement east wind, and the sun beat on Jonah's head so that he grew faint. Then he wished death for himself, and he said, "It is better for me to die than to live." The Bible says that God prepared a worm. It attacked the plant, and it withered. The shade was gone. Then God prepared a scorching east wind, and the sun beat down on Jonah's head until he grew faint. God prepared the fish to redirect Jonah, but to correct Jonah's heart, he prepared three things: a plant, a worm, and a wind. And Jonah lost his shade. Now he's sitting in the heat, the wind blowing against him like a furnace, and the comfort God gave him has been taken away. And once again, Jonah is angry. And the text says he would rather die than live. We are not so different from Jonah. We get attached to the plants in our lives. And when those things begin to take the place of God, the Lord has a way of dealing with us. God prepares plants and God prepares worms. If we will not release those things to him, he knows how to remove them, not to harm us, but to teach us. Notice the pouting of Jonah in verse 9. Then God said to Jonah, "Is it right for you to be angry about the plant?" And Jonah said, "It is right for me to be angry even to death." Jonah was mad, then he was glad, and now he's mad again. But notice this, at least now he's talking to God, because last time he wouldn't even answer him. The last time he would not even answer God, and now he responds and he says he has the right to be angry even if it kills him. And this reminds us of Jonah's real problem from the beginning. Jonah knew a great deal about God, but he did not truly know God. He did not understand God's heart. Through all of his years of ministry, he had never grasped the depth of God's love and mercy. And the pity of Jonah in verses 10 and 11, now watch this. God used Jonah's experience with the plant to teach him a lesson. And I got to tell you something. If you don't believe God is wise and you don't believe God knows how to do what he does, just listen to this. But the Lord said to Jonah, Jonah, you've had pity on the plant for which you have not labored, nor made it grow, which came up in a night and perished in a night. And should I not pity Nineveh, that great city in which are more than 120,000 persons who cannot discern between right hand and left and much livestock? Jonah had pity on something that had no soul, no life beyond a moment, yet he was angry that God would pity a city full of people. God reminds him that Nineveh was full of people, including many children who were too young to understand right from wrong, along with many animals. In other words, Jonah, you care about a plant. Should I not care about people? Should I not care about children? Should I not care about a city full of life? The contrast is overwhelming. The plant lasted a day. Souls of people are for eternity. The loss of a plant is nothing, but the loss of a city would be devastating. This was a defining moment for Jonah. God was exposing his heart. Jonah, you had no compassion. You obeyed, but you did not care. You spoke my message, but you did not share my heart. As we bring this series to a close, I want to ask you just a few questions. But first, notice something. This book begins in an unusual way, and it ends the same way. The final verse is a question, and it is never answered. It just sort of hangs out there. It lingers so that every time you think about Jonah, you hear that question. Jonah, you had pity on a plant. Should I not have pity on a city? That question is meant for all of us. Here's my question. Number one, is comfort more important than compassion? God was asking Jonah, is your comfort more important than my compassion? Jonah was wrapped up in his shade. He was focused on his own comfort. He was ignoring God's heart for people. We enjoy the things that God gives us, and rightly so. He provides for us and cares for our needs. But when those things become so important that we no longer have time for God, something is wrong. When our lives are consumed with what we have, we lose sight of what matters. It's a simple test. If it all disappeared tomorrow, would you still want to serve God? This is not about how much you have. It's about whether what you have has you. You all remember Charles Billingsley. He used to be our minister of music in this church years ago. He's still one of my best friends and a good man. What you don't know probably is that after he left this church, he had a serious throat issue where he lost his voice. He couldn't talk, let alone sing. And singing was who he was. I'm going to get to the end of the story and tell you he's all right now and he's singing better than ever. But he told me one time that he was going to New York to have a surgery. A very famous surgeon was going to try to restore his vocal cords so that he could again sing. And he said the night before the surgery, he and God had a discussion. And he said, God said to me in so many words, Charles, if you never can sing again, will you still love me? If God were to take away from you everything that you love and your whole life is built around, would you still love God? It's a simple test. I hope you don't have to take that test, but it's a good question to ask yourself, how much do you love God? Jesus asked Peter, do you love me more than these? Question number two, is the material more important than the spiritual? There's a big misunderstanding about this. Most people think the material is the real life and the spiritual is sort of the not real life. But the opposite is true. The material is temporary. The spiritual is eternal. The spiritual is reality. If we are not careful, we will spend all our time building a life here and neglect the life that lasts forever. We can fill our schedules, chase more, still miss what matters most. One of the things that has saddened me over the years that I've been a pastor has been having guys that I know and really respect and love in the churches where I've been. They've been extremely successful, some of these people. We have some very, very successful people that come to this church and came to the church I pastored in Fort Wayne. And I've watched these guys do their thing, and they're masterful at it. They're just incredibly gifted. But what's happened to some of them that breaks my heart is they become so gifted and so incredible in what they do in their secular life that God gets pushed to the periphery, and pretty soon God gets left out altogether. It starts with, I can't come to church on Sunday. I work so hard during the week, I have to rest on Sunday. Oh, how easy that slips into our lives if we're not careful. We let the things grab hold of our attention and motivate us to get up in the morning. And little by little, if we're not careful, they begin to take over in our life until it squeezes everything else out. And if we're not careful, we forget we're squeezing out the spiritual to make room for the material. Third question, is the temporal more important than the eternal? The plant was temporary. Jonah was focused on the plant. It had a one-day lifespan, and it was gone. The people of Nineveh were eternal. God's heart was stirred for people, especially for those who were vulnerable and unaware. This is the heart of God, and we are called to live with eternity in view, to care for souls, to invest in lives, to see people the way God sees them. I've told you many times there's only two things that are eternal. Only two things are going to survive the ultimate on this earth. One of them is the Word of God, and the other are the souls of men and women. Where are we putting our emphasis? I am blessed as a pastor to be able to get up every week and every day and realize most of my life is wrapped up in those two things. But all of us, including your pastor, we have to make choices that keep those things central in our lives, or they begin to move to the periphery and disappear. The message of Jonah is not just about obedience. It is about compassion. It is about aligning our hearts with God's heart. God is saying, I have a great heart for people. What about you? What about me? God needs to reinvigorate our hearts for his purpose. Our goal should be to go to heaven and take as many people with us as we can. When we have that compassion in our hearts, God can use us.
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7: All right, here we go. Let's get started. Thanks for joining us. Our guest on today's show is California Congressman Tom McClintock. Congressman, thanks for your time today. We always appreciate talking with you. So the latest Fox News poll that came out this past week says that over two-thirds of Americans are very disappointed and frustrated with the way President Trump is handling the economy. So let's say that Republicans hold on to Congress this November in the midterms. How are you and other Republicans going to get the economy going, or at least help Americans feel like things are moving in the right direction and will improve for them soon?
9: It's not complicated. We know how to revive an economy. An economy grows when you lighten the tax and regulatory burdens, and the economy shrinks when you increase them. Biden dramatically increased those burdens. Trump has reduced them. During Biden's 4 years, real wages fell. During both of Trump's term, they increased. Obviously, we're facing crosswinds right now due to Iran and uncertainty over tariffs. But the fundamental economic policies that we've enacted are sound. The underlying economic numbers, including unemployment and economic growth, are slowly improving, even with these problems. And I remember the Reagan years. The first 2 years were rough as we shifted from the tax and spend policies of Jimmy Carter to the pro-growth, low-tax, low-regulatory environment of the Reagan administration. But after a year or two, it was morning again in America.
10: But it seems like a lot of Americans are just flustered, as is the case with our attention spans, impatient and over it. Well, so how do you fight back to get them to say, I know it doesn't feel like anything's happening, but this November, give us a chance because there is improvement?
9: Well, you know, Reagan's maxim through those first 2 years was stay the course. And fortunately, we stayed the course. And the result was the Reagan economic recovery and morning again in America. So the policies that we have in place are Reaganomics on steroids. Like I said, they're being suppressed right now because of the international situation with Iran and the tariff situation.
10: When Americans are looking at inflation has gone up slightly, it's still nowhere near where we were during the Biden administration. You have the Fed who raised the rate 0.25%. They're just still feeling like things are unaffordable. How do you address that in the short term until these economic policies are really able to take off and take root? Because we were talking to an economist earlier this week, and they made the argument that the U.S. economy is like on the verge of just taking off. There's three things that need to be met, yep. And two of the three things have been low in unemployment. We've got this, as you said, the great great tax opportunity for people. Regulation has been reduced. So now it's just a matter of staying the course and letting things take off. But right now it feels unaffordable. I just went and got gas and it was almost $6 a gallon.
9: Yeah, well, that is compounded by bad policies in California. Californians right now are paying about $1.50 more per gallon than the national average. You cannot blame that on Iran or Trump. That is the difference between California's bad policies and the national average. And that $1.50 means that every time you fill up a 16-gallon tank, you're paying a $24 surcharge for California's stupidity. That's $24 more than the average American is paying for the same fill-up. But people need to keep things in perspective. I mean, remember that every dollar that you had the day that Joe Biden became president was worth only 79 cents the day he left office. Every dollar that you had the day that Donald Trump started his second term is still worth about 94 cents today. Now, that's still way too high. But as I said, we learned under Reagan, it takes a long time to bring inflation under control once it's unleashed. And the answer to inflation is simply to stop printing and spending money we don't have. And we're doing that.
7: Congressman, how can we do a better job at eating away at the national debt? In the beginning of Trump's second term, he brought on Elon Musk, created Doge, and it made a small dent, but nothing near what they were hoping or expecting. So how can we make more progress in that area to improve the United States' standings around the world as far as debt, et cetera? Where can we start making some progress there?
9: Well, I mean, first of all, we've done a lot. Every illegal immigrant we deport, and we're approaching the 3 million mark, saves an average of $9,000 a year. We've already rescinded tens of billions of dollars of green energy subsidies. The Big Beautiful Bill bent the spending curve down about $1.7 trillion over 10 years, but just by requiring Medicaid and food stamp recipients to prove eligibility every 6 months, and requiring able-bodied recipients to work or at least look for work at least half time. And of course, fraud investigations have been ramped way up. It's estimated that fraud in the entitlement programs accounts for between a quarter and a half $1 trillion, trillion with a T, every year. And we've reduced the federal workforce by about 12% in the last year. So, you know, we're making progress. There's a lot more that needs to be done. I mean, grants and subsidies, in my view, are the root of all fiscal evil. Grants take money from one community to pay for another, literally robbing St. Petersburg to pay St. Paul, or they go to pay politically connected NGOs and other ne'er-do-wells with little oversight or accountability. And, of course, subsidies force up prices wherever they're applied, and then they hide those price increases from the people who are lucky enough to get the subsidies. So, you know, and we need to stop funding unauthorized programs. Long term, we need to amend the Constitution to require a balanced budget and give the president line item veto authority. I happen to have two such bills introduced in this session, although that's too heavy a lift for the slim majority we have right now.
7: Congressman, how do you counter the efforts and success, to be honest, of the Democrat socialists and their ideas and approach to the economy? How do you convey to voters, and many of them young voters, who are attracted to that, and communicate some common sense and your rationale of why that type of approach to the economy will actually harm the country?
9: Well, an important question is what makes them think socialism is going to work any better here than everywhere else in the world it has ever been tried in the entire recorded history of human civilization. Young people seem to be attracted to socialism because they think it's sharing and caring and taking care of each other, and that capitalism is looking out for yourself, dog-eat-dog selfishness. And they've got it exactly backwards. The only possible way to succeed in a free market capitalist system is you've got to figure out what somebody else needs and how to get it for them better than they can get it for themselves. That might mean mowing their lawn. It might mean doing brain surgery on their child. But you've got to help somebody else. Socialism is exactly the opposite. Socialism is taking what one person has earned by helping others and giving it to somebody who has it. It's true. I take a dollar from Peter and give it to Paul. I've just helped Paul by a dollar. I have hurt Peter in the exact same amount. But what I've really done is I've robbed from both of them a dollar's worth of incentive to help each other. Peter no longer profits from helping Paul. Paul already has his dollar, so he no longer needs to help Peter. And you break down the bonds that hold a civilization together and that create prosperity. Plus, you know, young people in particular, I have found, are rather skeptical of government authority. Well, socialism requires enormous government force because you have to compel people to act against their own interests. Freedom requires very little force because people make their own judgments in a marketplace. Free markets are far more democratic because in a free market, every consumer votes every day with every dollar they have on what the economy is going to produce, who's going to produce it, and how much they're willing to pay for it. Socialism is having the government make those decisions for you. And it has never ended well wherever it's been imposed. Just look around. Wherever you see socialism, you see exactly the same economic and social pathologies. You see sky-high taxes. You see poverty. You see rampant homelessness, rising crime. You see chronic shortages of basic necessities like energy and electricity and water and housing and groceries with sky-high prices to boot. You ultimately see failing businesses and then families fleeing. And that's true of California today, as we're seeing this historic exodus of people fleeing these policies for states with lower taxes, less regulation, and more opportunity.
10: What do you think is the disconnect that's happening for people who are choosing to leave California, like you said, because it's just so expensive? They're like, I can't afford to live in California. I want to live in California, so I'm going to move to Texas, Florida, Idaho, wherever it may be. And yet they bring those same beliefs and they vote the same way to enact the same kinds of policies, tax and spend policies that we have in California. What is the disconnect for people in places like California, New York, or Illinois? And when they move and not putting, I voted for this, I'm getting what I wanted, so I'm going to take those things, go somewhere else, and ruin that state too.
9: You sound a little like my Texas colleagues who often complain about the same thing, but the Texas Tribune did a survey of California expatriates moving to Texas, and they found by a 2-to-1 margin they're Republicans. Most of the people leaving California today know why they're leaving. Yes, there are some people who simply cannot connect the dots between the votes they've cast all these years and the conditions they're now fleeing. But most people can and do. I've often said that, you know, the problem for California Republicans is we're still winning the vote in California. The problem is people are voting with their feet and leaving. So you have fewer and fewer Republicans in this state and things spiral downward. But at some point, I think we're going to hit rock bottom. The pollsters today have a new term. It's called a wrong track Democrat. These are California Democrats who believe that California is on the wrong track. Now, that's a pretty profound statement for a Democrat to make in a state that has been controlled by the Democrats for a generation. That's what's going on. So I think there is still room for optimism, even in a state like California, that sooner or later, people start to connect the dots. Particularly with a new generation that isn't habitualized to these policies, they're starting to ask, maybe there's a better way of doing things. And all you have to do is look across the state line to states run by Republicans where you have low taxes of light regulation to see the difference in the quality of life. You know, I pointed out that just in two cities in Texas, Houston and Dallas, they issued more building permits last year than were issued in the entire state of California combined. When something's scarce, it's expensive. When it's plentiful, it's cheap. The median price of a home in Texas is $360,000. The median price of a home in California is $910,000. It is no coincidence that the 10 most affordable states in this country are all run by Republicans, and the 10 least affordable states in the country, including California, are all run by Democrats.
7: Again, we're talking with California Congressman Tom McClintock. Tom, you spoke earlier about the effect that the Iran war is having on the economy, especially oil and gas prices. Do you feel like the Trump administration has made any mistakes when it comes to our approach to the conflict with Iran? I guess there's some discussion of impeaching Pete Hegseth. Wondering what's your perspective on that. Do you think that the U.S. has done everything we can to wrap this thing up? Because obviously many Americans are fatigued with this. We want gas prices to come down. So what would you suggest they do differently or in addition to really get this thing to come to a conclusion?
9: No, I'm very frustrated by it. I think everybody is. But the Iran situation has to be measured against the cost of this fanatical regime acquiring nuclear weapons that they vowed to use first against Israel and then against the United States. They believe that a nuclear holocaust will end in a global Islamic caliphate, and that's the price they're willing to pay. They were building 400 drones a day, 500 ballistic missiles a month. Israel decided the window to stop them was closing. They had to act. And we knew when that happened that Iran would attack our bases in the region. So the president decided to act first. You know, if I were to make two criticisms, one is I think he should have hardened our bases, evacuated our personnel, and let them attack. And he could have gotten a declaration of war from Congress and would have had a much freer hand. And the second mistake he made was after 12 days, when the regime was on the ropes, he let up. And now we're months into this sort of war, and we're not very good at sort of wars. We're really good at real wars. And the president proved that in the first 12 days, and unfortunately he let up. That was, I think, a terrible mistake. You know, at this point, I've always advocated arming resistance groups within Iran so that they can take down this regime tormented them for nearly 50 years.
10: So what would be your response to, because it's happened in the Senate and also in the House, there's been resolutions trying to limit President Trump's ability to continue to fight in Iran. Being in Washington, being in the Capitol, what are you hearing? What are you seeing? Do you think that this really is going to be a limit to what Trump can do? Or is Congress, are you guys going to put a stop to what he's doing? Or do you think Trump's going to continue to have a free hand and continue to fight the battle that he's been fighting with Iran?
9: Well, look, I don't disagree that the Constitution's war-making powers have been stretched to the limits. But do remember that the courts upheld Obama's attacks on Libya, and there was no provocation for those. What I think is reprehensible is having that debate in the middle of hostilities, because that gives enormous aid and comfort to our enemies.
7: Shifting gears here, Congressman, we are deep into the wildfire season. We've had a few big ones here in California. So what kind of progress are you making there on a national level to help fight and prevent wildfires here in California, but across the nation as well?
9: Well, in 2016, my forest management bill was put into the WIN Act for the Tahoe Basin. That's a categorical exclusion from NEPA for forest thinning projects in the Tahoe Basin. That's taken the environmental review from an average of 5.5 years down to a few months. It's taken the environmental reports from 800 pages down to a few dozen. It's increased the timber yield in Tahoe from 1 million board feet a year to 9 million board feet a year. It's tripled the treated acreage. And Tahoe's forests are now returning to fire resiliency. In fact, that's what saved South Lake Tahoe from the Caldor fire. The problem is the town of Grizzly Flats was not protected by this law, and it was wiped out by the same fire. So I've had legislation ever since to extend these proven policies throughout the federal lands. And I've also trying to restore the 10 a.m. rule that would end this deliberate let burn policy of the Forest Service. And require them to put out fires the moment they're spotted rather than leaving them until they explode out of control. Both of those bills are in the farm bill that passed the House, and put out the fires bill is we also have the forest components in the Fix Our Forests Act, which has also gone through the House and is awaiting action in the Senate. So we're making, I think, significant progress now, but we still have to get those bills through the Senate and signed by the president.
7: You're also working hard on a bill related to water access in Yosemite, et cetera. Can you explain more about what's going on there?
9: Oh, that bill affects Lake Eleanor, which was formed by the O'Shaughnessy Dam. It inundated the Hetch Hetchy Valley, which was often called Yosemite Valley's twin. It is exclusively for water for San Francisco. It's federal water, but they pay $30,000 a year for all of that water and have since 1913. That's 1 cent a year for every water user that receives that water. One of the things that our bill does is boost that to $2 million, which would only still be 74 cents per user. But that would then go into firefighting and improvements in Yosemite National Park. But more importantly, it would open up Lake Eleanor to recreation. Right now, it's basically off limits for virtually all visitors and virtually all forms of recreation. This would open it up. That's the whole promise of the Yosemite Grant Act of 1864, to set aside these lands for public use, resort, and recreation for all time. That promise was broken by the Raker Act that established the O'Shaughnessy Dam. And we're going to redeem that that promise. We got that bill just through the Natural Resources Committee yesterday. So I'm with very little opposition. So I'm guardedly optimistic we may be able to get that as well. We're looking for co-sponsors, right, or partners, I guess I should say, in the Senate for similar legislation. But, you know, the root of the problem in Yosemite is that we only have about half the number of parking spaces and campsites and hotel rooms in the valley that we had before the 1997 flood. For example, we're about 2,000 parking spaces short right now of where we were 30 years ago. The valley can and in the past has accommodated many more visitors than today. Secretary Burgum's secretarial order requires the new park management to regularly consult with gateway communities. The current superintendent's doing just that. The result is that they are now implementing the proposals that the gateway communities had been making for years and years and were constantly being rebuffed by the park management. I mean, proposals to eliminate congestion at the entrances, digitize entry passes, encourage visitation to park destinations outside the valley to spread out the crowds, improve traffic circulation, just to name a few. Well, those are now being implemented. And guess what? Visitation is up. Delays at the entrance gates are way down, except for surge days like Memorial Day. Congestion has eased dramatically. But we're actually seeing now, I think there were like 120 days of traffic gridlock in the park. In the past, we're down to 2 days a year now.
7: Congressman, great stuff as always. Thank you so much for joining us on today's show. Again, California Congressman Tom McClintock. And we welcome your comments or thoughts or questions. 888-923-1380, 888-923-1380. 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And hey, we haven't mentioned this in a while. 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It's completely free. 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We love supporting entrepreneurs, small business owners. 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Again, it's free of charge. You can come down to our studios, or we can do it over the phone. Again, just text us that you're interested. 916-349-1039. 1039. Also want to mention that many families we've heard are frustrated with the type of education that the kids or your grandkids are receiving in the public schools in California. We've reported time and time again how school districts are struggling with their budgets. They are, in some cases, hundreds of million dollars in the hole, and so they're threatening to close down schools, laying off teachers, closing classrooms, etc. Not to mention the type of education that they're receiving, because we're looking at grades and test scores going down. So if you want something better, there is options out there, like a great Christian education. And you're probably asking yourself, well, I don't know if I can afford that. We want to help you as much as we can. So we have a half price tuition program where we help you pay for your child's tuition for the entire year. And so all you got to do is text us at 916-349-1039 to find out more. We have a limited number of these tuitions available. Again, they're half price. So you're saving thousands of dollars on a top tier quality Christian private school here in the greater Sacramento area. We've had many countless number of families have taken advantage of it, including myself and my wife. We put our three kids into a great Christian school, and it was so worthwhile, them coming home and learning Bible verses and just having great experiences where they felt like the school was a family. And we didn't have to worry that the teachers and the school administrators were teaching our kids something that didn't align with our values from home. So if that is your goal, if that's your ideal of what you want for your kids and grandkids, because you don't know what's going on in the public schools, you drop them off and there could be anything going on as far as kids that they're hanging out with or the curriculum being taught, and you're concerned about that, well, we want to support you in another option, and that's a great private Christian school in our area. So again, if you're interested for yourself or maybe a family member or a friend, let them know this is a great opportunity. Again, saving them thousands of dollars. This could be just the key to help elevate what's going on in your kid or grandkids' lives as far as their education. You want the best for them, and so we want to help you achieve that. Again, all the info is available to you. We'll send it right to your phone. Again, 916-349-1039. 916-349-1039. Have a great weekend, everybody.
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15: 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I'm David Jay, thanking you for joining us today as we listen, learn, and are challenged by God's Word, the Bible. What if one of the most neglected commands in Scripture isn't about what we do, but what we don't do? What if learning to stop is exactly what your soul has been longing for? This September, Pastor Jack Hibbs is honored to feature Stop in the Name of God by his late friend Charlie Kirk. While Charlie was known for courageously speaking to the issues of our day, this book reveals another side of his heart, a desire to help believers rediscover God's gift of Sabbath, rest, and dependence upon Him. 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On today's edition of Real Life Radio, Pastor Jack continues his series called 2 Peter Combat Faith and a message titled Look What You've Become, Part 2. 2 Peter is a short letter written by the Apostle Peter to encourage us to stand firm and to grow in our faith. And here Peter wants us to see just how much God has already done within us the moment we came to Christ. You see, when we gave our lives to Jesus, something real happened. We became an instrument in His hands to be used with His purpose in mind. Everything we need to live for Him has already been given to us. So it's not about how worthy we feel, it's about who God says we are. So today, Pastor Jack reminds us that our salvation is secure, and it rests on who Jesus truly is, our great God and Savior. Knowing this, we can finally find the freedom to yield our lives fully to Him. Now with his message called Look What You've Become, Part 2, here's pastor and Bible teacher Jack Hibbs.
16: I got a letter this week from a local cult who was upset by something that was said here recently, which was awesome. It turns out that they were in attendance. They came to a study. And there was a particular leader of this cult who came. And something was said, and it was absolutely true, but they didn't like it, which is funny. They wrote me to criticize what was said here. I've never been to their cult house, and criticize what they say. Are you with me? Do you understand that? And this is what they have a hard time with. Ephesians chapter 2, verses 8 and 9. It says, for by grace you have been saved through faith. That's what Jesus did for you. That through word again, through faith. That is the righteousness. And this is not of your own doing. It is the gift of God, the gift, friend, of God. Not a result of works so that no one may boast. Salvation is a free gift given to God. When God makes the offer, grab it. When God extends to you the invitation to take it, when you wake up to the realization, wow, the Bible says Jesus died for my sins, rose again from the dead. I'm going to put my faith in him. It's through the righteousness.

0: two nouns that are tied together by one single article, and it means this: God is the one and only Savior. God is the one and only Christ. That's what it means. Peter is declaring this. This is not Paul. This is not Jude. This is Peter. Are you ready to write some things down? Hey, are you guys with me this morning?
1: Yes.
0: You okay?
1: Yes.
0: You need some coffee?
1: Yes.
0: Yes. Yes. Yes. Oh, yes. Get your pen ready. Here we go. Is it true that Jesus Christ, according to the Bible, is Lord, is Savior, is Christ, is in fact God? Well, I know, yeah, I'm glad you know yes, but here, let me give you some arguments here. Titus chapter 2, verse 13, one of the most profound statements in all of the Bible. Titus 2:13, written by Paul to Titus, that we are to be waiting for our blessed hope, the appearing of the glory of our great God and Savior Jesus Christ. This is regarding the second coming of Christ. You ask yourself this question. Are there any accounts in the Bible, Old and New Testament, that declares that the Messiah will come out of heaven and make his way to earth? The answer is an overwhelming yes. Just mark it down. You're not believing that yet. You're skeptic. You're writing it down. Romans chapter 9, verse 5. Romans 9, 5. Of whom are the fathers and from whom, according to the flesh, Christ came, who is over all the eternally blessed God. Boom! If I had a mic, I would drop it right there. 2 Thessalonians chapter 1, verse 12. 2 Thessalonians 1, 12. That at the name of our Lord Jesus Christ, that you may be glorified in you and you in him, according to the grace of our God and the Lord Jesus Christ. How many gods do we believe in? One. How does he manifest himself? Well, now we've got an issue. I haven't mentioned anything about the Spirit, or I haven't shown you any verses about the Spirit, and I probably won't. I'm just saying that now we've got, listen, we've got one God, and because there's one God, you can only have one Lord, one Savior, one Messiah. Are you with me? But we've got these attributes assigned to God the Father in the Old Testament and in the New, and you've got these attributes assigned to God the Son in the Old Testament and the New via the Old Testament prophecies. And the thrust to all of this, I'm going down an apologetics course on this, but I should be saying that you and I are to become, in practice and in lifestyle, in a way that God sees you and I. The way that God sees you and I is the way that you and I should live. In other words, you and I should be living after or in accordance with what God's directive is, God's opinion is, God's view of us is. That's what matters. It's not your view of you. It's not my view of you, your view of me. It's what God's word has provided for us. Now watch this. The Bible says in Colossians 3, verse 3, for you died. You know, the moment you came to faith in Jesus, something happened inside of you. You died in that instant. You, the Jack that's in control, died, and there was a birth of faith in my heart. For you died, and your life is hidden with Christ in God. I like that.
2: 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Once again, here's Pastor Jack.
0: This last week, my grandson, we had this plastic bin that we got from Home Depot. It's a piece of, this is a little thing. And we were putting books in it. And then I emptied the books out because I relocated them. And I heard my grandson say, Papa! Papa! That's Papa, if you don't understand grandsonish. And so I'm looking for him. I'm looking for him. I go in the bedroom. I'm looking for him. And he didn't know I was in the room at that time. He goes, Papa! Well, he's invisible, but he's inside that plastic bin. I didn't know he could fit in there. He just folded his legs up and his arms and went inside. And then he popped out. He was hidden in that box. The Bible says that our faith in Christ Jesus, we are hidden in that box, as it were. I didn't see him. I saw the box. When he talked, I heard his voice, I recognized his voice, but he was in the box. When you and I speak, listen, people should recognize our voice, but in a sense, it should be coming out of Christ, right? It should be coming out of that representation, that the life you and I now live by faith in him, what comes out of us is Jesus-like. And we've got all the instruction we need. We have his word. We have the Holy Spirit in us. And when the Holy Spirit speaks through you, a yielded vessel, what does he say? He says whatever he wants to say, but he says it through you. Are you with me? That's exciting, is it? I love it. We're not just walking around in this skin. We are ministers of the gospel of God. And when he speaks, he uses you and I now. He doesn't use the priesthood with the Ark of the Covenant and the priest. And then, you know, Aaron's got a message from God and he's going to speak to the people. Or God calls a prophet to deliver a message to the nation. No, no, he's got you now. It's us. I love that. That's a lofty, awesome thing. But I'm still going to this why you and I should yield to this deity of Christ. John chapter 1, verse 1 and 14. John 1, 1 and 14. Write these verses next to your margins of your Bible here at 2 Peter 1. In the beginning was the Word, and the Word, by the way, you could say accurately, deity. In the beginning was the Word, deity, and the Word, deity, was with God. And the Word, we could say deity, was God. Verse 14, and the Word became flesh and lived or dwelt among us, and we beheld his glory, the glory as of the only begotten of the Father, full of grace and truth. Are you tracking this? Watch, John 1:18. I'm going to give it to you in two versions. John 1:18, New King James, John 1:18. Jesus said, no one has seen God at any time. The only begotten, that's deity, Son, who is in the bosom of the Father, he has declared him. Notice or listen to the ESV, the English Standard Version. The only God who is at the Father's side, he has made him known. That is a huge statement. Isaiah chapter 9, verse 14. The prophet Isaiah, 743 years before Jesus was born. Every synagogue had this verse. Therefore, the Lord himself will give you a sign. Behold, the virgin shall conceive and bear a son. It's capital S, deity. And shall call his name Emmanuel. Emmanuel meaning God lives among us. God dwells among us. That is fulfilled in Matthew 1:21. Are you guys okay? You're writing this down? Okay. Matthew 1:21. And she shall bring forth a son, speaking about Mary. And you shall call his name Jesus, for he will save his people from their sins. Verse 22. So all this was done that it might be fulfilled, which was spoken by the Lord through the prophet, saying, behold, the virgin shall be with child and bear a son, and they shall call his name Emmanuel, which is translated, there you go, God with us. Isaiah 9:6. For unto us a child is born. That's no big deal. That always happens. But something different's coming up. To us a son is given. That's interesting. Well, who is this one? The government shall be upon his shoulder. And his name shall be called Wonderful, Counselor, Mighty God, Everlasting Father. That is the governor of time. Prince of Peace. Romans 9, verse 5. Romans 9, 5. To them belong the patriarchs and from their race, Paul's speaking about the Jewish nation, according to the flesh, is the Christ. Oh, wow, listen. According to the flesh, that is the Jewish people, is the Christ, who is God overall, blessed forever, amen. I promised you something a moment ago, and this might be a good time. Hang on one second. You guys, if I forget, will you remind me to go back to Romans 9? Okay. Hebrews 1, verse 8, but of the Son, he says, your throne, O God, is forever and ever. A scepter of righteousness is the scepter of your kingdom. Friends, Hebrews 1, verse 8 is insane about the deity of Messiah. Today, the Jews are looking for an earthly Messiah. They don't believe these passages. The Messiah of Israel, the Messiah of the world, is deity. John 20, verse 28 and 9. John 20. Thomas answered him, "My Lord and my God." And Jesus said to him, "Have you believed because you have seen me? Blessed are those who have not seen and yet believed." Thomas's exclamation, remember those cults that knock on your door, they're going to attack this verse. There's no way to get around it. Thomas's exclamation is the worship of deity. Colossians chapter 1, verse 15. Are you guys bored? Are you okay? Colossians 1, verse 15. "He is the image of the invisible God," speaking of Jesus, "the firstborn," or the preeminent one, "over all creation. For by him all things were created." That's an act of deity, my friend. "That are in heaven and that are on earth, visible and invisible, whether they are thrones or dominions or principalities or powers, all things were created through him and for him. And he is before all things, and in him all things consist." Verse 18, "And he is the head of the body, the church, who is the beginning, the firstborn from the dead, that in all things he may have the preeminence." Verse 19, "For it pleased the Father that in him," that's Christ, "all the fullness," that is of the deity, of the Godhead, "should dwell." I thought you'd say ooh or ah over that. That's pretty amazing. Final one, and I'll go back and visit a verse. Final one, 1 John 5:20. Hang on to your seats. John says, "And we know that the Son of God has come and has given us an understanding, that we may know him who is true, and we are in him who is true, in his Son, Jesus Christ. This is the true God and eternal life." Boom! That's amazing. This is who Jesus is. This is who Jesus is. It's what it is. Bible's very, very clear about this. Number two, we've made it to our second argument found in verse two. We're moving now. Look, if you want to go quick through the Bible, go to some other church, apparently. This is not the place to be. Remember, we're declaring, look what you've become. Secondly, verses 2-3 is that you've become complete. Listen, you've become complete, a total person by the supply of God. A complete and total person by what God has supplied you. Look at verse 2 and 3. It says, "Grace and peace be multiplied to you in the knowledge of God and of Jesus our Lord, as his divine power has given to us all things." Please mark that in your Bible. You don't need anything else. He's given us all things that pertain to life, godliness, through the knowledge of him. Ah, now Peter's taking a jab at those Gnostics. At the knowledge of him who called us by glory and virtue. Wow, number one, mark this down. We're talking about a supplied abundance. Look, mark it in your Bible. I don't know how else to say it. If I could stand on my head, that would be carnal, but I would do it just to get the point across. The scripture here is declaring to us everything that you and I need to live a powerful Christian life has already been given. It's already available to us. If you and I do not live a powerful Christian life, it's my fault. It's your fault, not his fault. Everything's been given. All truth. If we would just believe it. If we would leave this building today taking God at his word, you, God would use as an instrument in his hand, and he, because he's made you complete, would transform the world that you come in contact with. Guaranteed. I do not have confidence in me. I love you, but I don't have confidence in you. It's the confidence in the Holy Spirit to use anyone who's yielded to the will of God, God who has made you complete by the finished work of Jesus. Positionally, God looks at you and says, imagine God looks down from heaven and says, "Man, that person trusts me, loves, he understands Jesus died on the cross for him, my Holy Spirit's upon him. If he would just take what I've given him, I've supplied everything that pertains to godly living and righteousness and virtue by grace, and just go with it, go."
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4: 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Life is not always peaceful. Wars happen. Conflicts rage. Lives are lost. The news is inundated with updates. Issues are turned inside out, angle upon angle scrutinized. In the midst of opposition to war, we can all agree. We all long for an end to bombs dropping, for casualties to stop, and freedom for all. 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
9: This is Albert Moeller for Townhall.com. In New York City this week, the United Nations is hosting the 81st session of the UN General Assembly. World leaders, you can count on this, will be discussing the deal President Trump announced with Denmark and Greenland that will allow the U.S. to deploy military throughout virtually all of the nation of Greenland. President Trump posted, quote, "The United States will forever have the complete ability to do what is necessary in Greenland," end quote. This is a big win for the U.S. Greenland, which is a semi-autonomous region of Denmark, it's big for Denmark itself. As we watch the world order being reshaped so dramatically, the polar ice cap becomes a place of vulnerability and military strategy, particularly as we see the northern seas become more navigable for sea vessels. This is the work of serious statesmanship. So when the ink is cleared on this one, let's be thankful. President Trump is right on this one. This is a three-way win. Let's take it. I'm Albert Moeller.
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12: 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In this powerful series, Seven Principles of Spiritual Warfare, you'll discover how to awaken to the unseen battle around you and walk in the authority and freedom God has already given you. Today's message will help you recognize the strategies of the enemy and the victory you have in Christ. 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
13: Spiritual Warfare Principle Number 7, don't fight for victory, fight from victory. You see, the battle's already won. Our Lord has spoken the last words. It is finished. Our Christ rose from the grave. It was impossible for death to hold him in the grave. Satan had no claim upon our Lord Jesus Christ. See, though, victory has already been won. This is spiritual warfare principle number 7. Don't fight for victory, fight from victory. And I like to read in Colossians chapter 2, verses 13 through 15. It's going to be the Amplified Version. When you were dead in your sins and in the uncircumcision of your flesh, worldliness, manner of life, God made you alive together with Christ, having freely forgiven us all our sins, having canceled out the certificate of debt, consisting of legal demands, which were in force against us and which were hostile to us. And the certificate he has set aside and completely removed by nailing it to the cross. When he had disarmed the rulers and authorities, those supernatural forces of evil operating against us, he made a public example of them, exhibiting them as captives in his triumphal procession, having triumphed over them through the cross. See, the victory has already been won. Here we see our Lord disarmed the rulers and the authorities, the supernatural forces of evil operating against us. He disarmed them. Not only that, he made a public display, exhibiting them as captives in his triumphal procession. Amazing. Having triumphant over them through the cross. It's the power of the cross. The word of the cross, again, is the power of God. We need to hear the power that comes from the cross of our Lord Jesus Christ. Because it was the cross that dealt with Satan, that gave him the death blow. Don't fight for victory. Fight from victory. Don't beg, Lord, help, help. And, oh, Lord, I pray that you would have victory in this situation. No, the victory is won. How do you pray that prayer if the victory has already been won? When a victory has already been won, what do? You praise him. You thank them. You thank, praise God for you, what you have accomplished. It's like when you're watching a Super Bowl game and the game is already finished and your team has already won. The opposing team has lost. What are you going to do? Continually pray? Oh, God, I pray that my team would win. But the game's over. It's finished. If you knew that it is finished, you would be jumping for joy and just, we won the Super Bowl. Jesus had the last words. It is finished. Don't fight for victory. Fight from it, from victory. Because when you praise the Lord, the importance of praise, it acknowledges the finished work of our Lord Jesus Christ. Really, that's all we need to do is praise him. Praise the Lord Jesus. He's given us everything to live the victorious Christian life, to overcome the enemy, to win battles, to evict him, because it is finished. We have a Savior. Our Lord is in the heavens. There is a man in the glory, and his name is Jesus Christ. That's the work of the cross of our Lord Jesus. Acts 2:32, the Amplified Bible. He foresaw and spoke prophetically of the resurrection of the Christ, the Messiah, the Anointed, that he was not abandoned in death to Hades, the realm of the dead, nor did his body undergo decay. Think about that. When our Lord Jesus Christ, when he died, even his body did not go under decay. It wasn't corrupted. Well, what does that mean? Satan had no claim upon our Lord and Savior. Why is this important when it comes to spiritual warfare? Because you could speak this truth when you pray. Oh, by the way, when I pray against those forces of evil and I'm sharing to them specifically who Jesus is, I would say, oh, by the way, it was a man without sin that overcame you. And he never went or went, he never underwent decay. Why? This is the word of God. This is the truth. Because you never had claim on him. There was nothing you had on our Lord. Absolutely nothing. That's why we need to know the truth. And the truth shall set you free. Acts 2:24. Let's turn to Acts 2:24. It's verse 22. It says, men of Israel, listen to these words. Jesus, the Nazarene, a man attested to you by God with miracles and wonders and signs which God performed through him in your midst, just as you yourselves know. This man delivered up by the predetermined plan and foreknowledge of God, you nailed to a cross by the hands of godless men and put him to death. And God raised him up again, putting an end to the agony of death, since it was impossible for him to be held in its power. Death could not hold resurrection life. It was impossible. The very life, this resurrection life, death could not hold. All the forces of evil, all together accumulated that day to hold our Lord in the grave. But it was impossible. Death could not hold resurrection life. It's amazing. And this resurrection life now indwells in us. We don't fight for victory. We fight from victory. The enemy's lost the battle. Jesus Christ has won. See, divine life, Christ himself, as a man, fully God and fully man, he suffered, he was nailed to the cross. Divinity was crucified, came down into the grave, and it came out on the other side of the cross as resurrection life. And that dwells in us. It was impossible for death to hold him in the grave. Let's turn to John 14, verse 30, King James Version. Hereafter, I will not talk much with you, for the prince of this world cometh and hath nothing in me. The prince of this world, Satan, had nothing on our Lord Jesus Christ. This is our Lord. This is our King. And this is who we represent. We are ambassadors of the King of Kings and Lord of Lords. We have the very life of our Lord Jesus indwelling in us. By the name of Jesus alone, the demons tremble. They fear. Don't fight for victory. Fight from victory. Our Lord won the battle. It's to enter into this reality by faith. Satan had nothing, no claim on our Savior. Let's turn to John 19, 28 to 30. I'm going to read out the Amplified Version. After this, Jesus, knowing that all was now finished, said in fulfillment of the scripture, I am thirsty. A jar full of sour wine was placed there. So they put a sponge soaked in the sour wine on a branch of hyssop and held it to his mouth. See, Jesus was on the cross at this time. When Jesus had received the sour wine, he said, it is finished. And he bowed his head and voluntarily gave up his spirit. See, we have to be very clear. You know, Satan had nothing on our Lord. Satan didn't even take his life. Here it says, the Lord voluntarily, he had the power to give up his spirit. When we are praying for people and we're speaking the gospel directly to those demonic entities and forces, oh, I tell them this. I want them to know and to remind them who we are in Christ as ambassadors of Christ. That, see, the Lord paid our penalties. See, he washes us and cleanses with his precious blood. There is no excuses for us to evict the squatters on earth. The eviction notice is out. God is raising a remnant, warriors for battle, and to expose the works of the enemy in the unseen realm. The very power that rose Christ from the dead lives in you. Christ in us, the hope of glory. Lord, give us revelation that the eyes of our heart would be enlightened. It is finished. It is the Lord who gave up his spirit. Satan didn't murder him. No, Christ gave up his spirit. He had the power to do that. Jesus Christ is Lord. There was no claim, no nothing on our Lord. The enemy had nothing. I want to share a testimony. And I don't, I just find this quite interesting that when we were living in another home prior to moving to this one, we had a lot of gatherings in our home, and we still do in this home, and prayed for a lot of people. And I remember one day when I was just in the yard, in the front yard, doing something, I saw this white cat, an adult cat, just kind of by the bush, But it was just laying there. I didn't see any injuries. I didn't see any blood. It was dead. Right there, right in front, kind of by our doorway. Okay, just around the other side of the wall, by where the flowers were, or the bushes. I never really thought about this, but this was in the beginning of our experiences with the demonic forces and spiritual warfare. And it was there, and we called the city to pick up the bot, to pick up the cat, and to dispose of it. And because we didn't touch it, our gardener, our landscapers, every week that he would come, he wouldn't even touch it. But no one would come to pick it up. So weeks passed by, months passed by, and all of a sudden I thought about something. That when you have a dead cat right there in the front, right around the wall by your door, and you have people coming in and out of the house all week long, you would smell the stench of something of death. The interesting thing is, first of all, we didn't know how the cat got there. We didn't know how it died. But it was there for many, many months, for 8-9 months, still sitting there, till all was left was bones. But we never, ever smelled the stench of death. That was so unusual. Then think about it till later. Eventually, I went there, I picked up its bones and threw it away. But I believe that was the power of the Holy Spirit. I believe because God was using our home for many things for the kingdom of God, even that, maybe someone put it there. Maybe it was a spell. Maybe they tried to put a curse. But whatever the case is, we were clueless. We did not smell the stench of death. Because our home is full of life. See, our Lord's body never underwent decay. That's an amazing story. Let's turn to Ephesians 2, verses 8 through 10. Praise you, Lord. For by grace you have been saved through faith, and that not of yourselves. It is a gift of God. Not as a result of works, that no one should boast. For we are his workmanship, created in Christ Jesus. For good works, which God prepared beforehand, that we should walk in them. The Lord's called us to walk in victory. We don't fight for victory. We fight from victory. We are a people of praise. Lord, it is done. Praise you, Jesus. The victory has been won. 1 John 5:4. You know, it's a privilege. When I share the word, remember, the word of God is a two-edged sword. It is our defensive and our offensive weapon that causes wounds, that can pierce the enemy. That's why we speak the word. Because when you speak the word, it causes damage to them. And in 1 John 5:4, it says this: For whatever is born of God overcomes the world. And this is the victory that has overcome the world, our faith. Praise God. Jesus Christ already won the victory. He says, let's turn to John, I believe John 16:33. Praise the Lord. These things I have spoken to you, that in me you may have peace. In the world you have tribulation, but be of good cheer, take courage. I have overcome the world. Jesus is the victor. He's won the battle. Let us walk in it by faith. Let's turn to John chapter 11. John chapter 11. And it says here, 25, Jesus says, I am the resurrection and the life. He who believes in me shall live even if he dies. And everyone who lives and believes in me shall never die. Do you believe this? He's talking about Lazarus when he was in the tomb and he died, but the Lord came later. And he says, I am the resurrection and the life. Well, how could that be? The Lord yet did not go to the cross, was not yet crucified, buried, resurrected, ascended, seated in heavenly places. He says, still, I am the resurrection and the life, even before that. In the Lord's realm, there's no time or space. Let's not limit God. He is the resurrection and the life. Our Lord has already won the victory. Let's go to John 8. John 8, 56. I would always wonder about the passages in Hebrews when all these men of faith, they did exploits, they did mighty works, yet they did not receive the promises. It says in Hebrews, in John 8, 56 is this. Your father Abraham rejoiced to see my day, and he saw it and was glad. You see, in the Lord, Abraham saw the day of the Lord. He said he rejoiced and he saw it. It's amazing. See, we limit God. It's another realm. The unseen realm is another realm. And in Romans 6, it says this, verse 1. What shall we say then? Are we to continue in sin that grace might increase? May never be. How shall we who died to sin still live in it? Or do you not know that all of us who have been baptized into Christ Jesus have been baptized into his death? Therefore, we have been buried with him through baptism into death, in order that as Christ was raised from the dead, through the glory of the Father, so we too might walk in newness of life. For if we have become united with him in the likeness of his death, certainly we shall be also in the likeness of his resurrection. Knowing this, that our old self was crucified with him, that our body of sin might be done away with, that we should no longer be slaves to sin. For he who has died is freed from sin. Now, if we have died with Christ, we believe that we shall also live with him, knowing that Christ, having been raised from the dead, is never to die again. Death no longer is master over him. For the death that he died to sin once for all, but life that he lives to God. Even so, consider yourselves to be dead to sin, but alive to God in Christ Jesus. You see, Romans 6 is past tense. All these things already have been done. And I like to read in Colossians chapter 2, verses 13 through 15. It's going to be the Amplified Version. When you were dead in your sins and in the uncircumcision of your flesh, worldliness, manner of life, God made you alive together with Christ, having freely forgiven us all our sins, having canceled out the certificate of debt, consisting of legal demands, which were in force against us, and which were hostile to us. And this certificate he has set aside and completely removed by nailing it to the cross. When he had disarmed the rulers and authorities, those supernatural forces of evil operating against us, he made a public example of them, exhibiting them as captives in his triumphal procession, having triumphed over them through the cross. See, the victory has already been won. Jesus Christ already won the victory. The Lord's called us to walk in victory. We don't fight for victory. We fight from victory. Spiritual warfare principle number 7. Don't fight for victory. Fight from victory.
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17: With SRN News, I'm Ron Taylor. The 2026 midterm campaign is heating up and North Carolina is drawing national attention. Vice President J.D. Vance was in Greensboro last week to campaign for Republican Senate nominee Michael Whatley, who faces former Democratic Governor Roy Cooper in the race for the Senate seat that will be vacated by outgoing Senator Tom Tillis. This race could impact the Republicans' slim Senate majority. The vice president says when Democrats were in charge, the American people suffered.
18: But for years, for 4 years under Joe Biden and congressional Democrats, America was run by a party that prioritized the needs of everybody else, everybody but you. They prioritized massive corporations. They prioritized the far left NGOs. They prioritized illegal immigrants. And of course, as I've learned over the past few months, they prioritized a whole lot of fraudsters. And we know exactly what happened as a result.
17: A popular type of weight loss drug may be causing problems with people's eyesight.
19: Millions of Americans are on weight loss drugs, but now some are filing a lawsuit against the companies of GLP-1 drugs, claiming they were not warned of a rare type of sudden vision loss as a side effect. Common Spirit St. Anthony North Hospital CMO Dr. Crystal Tamara specializes in weight loss medicine.
20: When we have rapid changes in blood sugar in people who have type 2 diabetes, which we use these medications for, that they can have issues with blurry vision or even an increase in something called diabetic retinopathy.
19: She says there is a small risk of sudden permanent vision loss, but overall the benefits continue to outweigh the risk. And I'm Scott Pringle.
17: Hurricane Nolo just skirting the Hawaiian Islands as it gained intensity, but officials say it still poses a risk for flash floods, dangerous winds, and extreme surf in areas recovering from previous storms. This is SRN News.
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17: Young adults explain why they go to church.
22: As a group, they are attending more frequently these days, and a new study by the Barna Group reveals that the most common reason for doing so is to pray. Young adults also say they go to church because they want to engage in worship, learn more about the Bible, and, quote, experience joy in Jesus. Young men are more likely than young women to say they're attending more frequently, as are young black people and Hispanics. Michael Harrington reporting.
17: Persecutions of Christians in Chad is on the rise. While believers make up 40% of the population, the Muslim majority controls the government there and several Islamic terrorist groups on the loose in the country. Open Doors USA reports that Boko Haram and Islamic State West Africa Province remain active around the Lake Chad Basin. These groups continue to attack Christian villages, burn churches, and abduct believers, particularly in rural zones with limited state protection. This is SRN News. A proposed federal fee on electric vehicles will not take effect next month because the transportation bill containing it has stalled in Congress. Scott Carr has more.
0: The proposal would charge electric vehicle owners $130 per year and was set to start next month, with plug-in hybrid owners paying $35 annually. Lawmakers said the fees intended to help replace gas tax revenue used to fund roads and transit, since EV drivers don't pay the same amount of federal gas tax. Congress instead approved a temporary transportation funding extension through December 11th.

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3: Welcome in, Kevin McConnell. Glad to have you with us. It is a brand new day, and we're always excited and thankful and grateful that you choose to spend some of it with us. I know that you've got a lot of different things that you could do with your time. The fact that you choose to hang out with this community, with this show, with me, it's humbling, and I'm grateful, and I just want to always express that in the most serious and earnest way possible. Today, we're going to do something really very, very important. It's one of my favorite things that we do each year. I don't apologize for it because I don't think there's anything more important that we could do for the spiritual well-being of the planet than to help get God's word into every heart, mind, life, and home that we can. And that's why we partner with the Bible League. That's why we work so hard, so earnestly to get Bibles to people who are asking for them. I know that it's having an impact because there's some grouchy grannies out there that write back and say, well, why do you send Bibles to people? Well, because they're asking for them. And you can poo-poo it and you can say, well, that's silly or that's ridiculous. Well, you can say all of that, but that doesn't stop them from asking. And if they're asking and the Bible League International is saying, we'll do everything we can to get them to them, and it costs me $5 to do it, why not? Like there is zero to lose on any free. It's a win, win, win, win, win, win all the way around in my book. So this is what we do every fall. And I'm very, very grateful to have Michael Woolworth back with us. And Michael, the opportunity to do this is made even more paramount right now because we have a matching gift for this segment for the next 10 minutes. Every person that gives a gift to Bible League, it will be matched. And that means twice as many Bibles go out, does it not?
4: Well, your 1 minute intro to today's show, Kevin, you've done a great job, even in that 1 minute of explaining, you know, what we do at Bible League and, you know, why it makes sense for listeners to be a part of this. You know, we got a little bit of a jump on this campaign back in the month of July. We did a little bit of pause to kind of let summer finish up. But, you know, we're back this month by the end of September. We want to bless just north of 10,000 waiting believers that we know by name at Bible League, right? We've seen about 2,000 of that need met. So about 20% of the Bible on their way. We want to take care of the remaining 8,000 by the end of the month. Again, these are 8,000 precious souls, members of our spiritual family who are part of what we call the under-resourced church around the world. Let me tell you what does not define the under-resourced church. That does not mean they lack any zeal in their desire to see people come to saving faith. They lack no love for the Lord. They're not asking us to come in and take over. What are they asking for? Really a partner, somebody to come alongside to help them grow their church to the glory of God. And that's where this wonderful listening family has come in for many, many years. Kevin, you've been a great friend. I always say without really any hesitation, you've asked your listeners to be a part of this work. You've visited home base for us in the Chicago area. You've fully embraced this, and really this listening family has as well. And so we want to get it done. Again, I love to say for the princely sum of only $5 a Bible. I mean, that's what it takes today is a $5 gift. And then we have Bible League that believe so strongly in what we're doing. They know there's an opportunity right now. The door is open to bless, again, 10,800 waiting believers that we know by name at Bible League. When we get across that finish line, they will double whatever has been provided by listeners to that Kevin show. So again, let that be an incentive to you today. But, you know, today it's an opportunity for us to make much of our gracious God. This is His work in His world through His word. And then, as I say, for $5 a Bible, invite this wonderful listening family to be a part of this.
3: 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But if you, for some reason, don't see it there, just pick up the phone and call 1-800-YES-WORD or 1-800-937-9673. Michael, I know that last year we were able to, and the show was not in as many places last year, we were able to

0: send 9,900 Bibles out. Is there any clue? Do we have any even raw estimate, rough estimate of how many Bibles my listeners have sent in the years that Bible League and That Kevin Show have partnered together?
1: Well, that's always my regret, right? Not coming with the math. I think it's easily 500,000, half a million, Kevin. Really, I mean, that's no exaggeration. At least 500,000 waiting believers around the world, the regions of Asia, Africa, the Middle East, and Latin America really had no hope of a Bible, right? But now they have God's word. They're using those to make much of him and to point others to the hope of the gospel.
0: Well, the reason I ask that is because I want to point out to those listening, and just last year sending 9,900 Bibles, I am not worried in the least that the rest of the country can step up and say, hey, New York's done a lot of this in the past. We want to be part of it too. I'd love to see little Bible breakouts all over the country in San Diego and Anchorage and Reno and Greenville and some of the new places we're on just this week. If you've listened and if you've thought to yourself, you know, the Bible has spoken to me at times when I didn't have anywhere else to turn. In fact, and it sounds kind of hokey, and I don't mean for it to, but this year for school, the first day of school, I took my baby daughter, who is starting sixth grade, and I took my middle son, who's starting eighth grade, to the same campus for the first time in a couple of years. Mm-hmm. And it's not an elementary campus. And so after I prayed with them and dropped them off, and I always say the same thing to them before they get out of the car, be good. Because that's who Jesus is in you. He gives you the power to do things that are different than you were when you were not regenerated. Be good. And then out of being good, do good for your friends, for your teachers, for the people that you come across. That's my little send off every day. Be good. Do good. But then they got out of the car and they shut the door and I watched them walk in, and this just pang of sadness kind of came over me that summer's over and they're getting older and there's not going to be that many years left that this is all going on. And so what did I do as I drove and I took the extra long way to get back to the studio, the house today? I put on, some audio reminders of the Psalms, and in the Psalms where David kind of has these same things. He talks about something that makes him sad. God, why? He asks all the big questions, and then he comforts himself by reminding him of what himself of what God has promised him. So he reminds himself of God's promises. So King David, if King David, who in scripture, there's kind of no parallel, you know, in terms of earthly rulers or people that are significant to the people of Israel, etc. If King David found solace in God's word, and if I can find solace in the Psalms on a day when I may be a little blue because my kids are getting older and there's nothing I can stop it, imagine for a second how much more meaningful the words of scripture are to those that are undergoing deep poverty, religious persecution, because they're the religious minority of where they are. And being the minority means that maybe their life is threatened or their welfare is threatened. Being in a place where the government wants to put the screws down on your expression of Christian faith. 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
9: This is Albert Moeller for townhall.com. In New York City this week, the United Nations is hosting the 81st session of the UN General Assembly. World leaders, you can count on this, will be discussing the deal President Trump announced with Denmark and Greenland that will allow the U.S. to deploy military throughout virtually all of the nation of Greenland. President Trump posted, quote, "The United States will forever have the complete ability to do what is necessary in Greenland," end quote. This is a big win for the U.S. Greenland, which is a semi-autonomous region of Denmark, it's big for Denmark itself. As we watch the world order being reshaped so dramatically, the polar ice cap becomes a place of vulnerability and military strategy, particularly as we see the northern seas become more navigable for sea vessels. This is the work of serious statesmanship. So when the ink is cleared on this one, let's be thankful. President Trump is right on this one. This is a three-way win. Let's take it. I'm Albert Moeller.

0: welcome back. It's the Thursday edition, That Kevin Show, thatkevinshow.com. And whether you're in Anchorage or Miami or San Diego or Boston, thanks for being with us and for hanging out. We have such a great time thinking through these issues together. And I'm really thankful that David Wilson has spent the full week with us. We're going to talk today and again tomorrow, continuing our discussion, kind of bringing to our discussion to a close about what living with a mindset of excellence is all about, as was demonstrated by Daniel and as Paul talked about in Colossians. But David, as we were wrapping up yesterday's show, we were talking about the process that Daniel had gone through. And when I look at the stuff that Daniel went through, I don't think I've suffered very much. And, you know, I lost a parent when I was 17, and I've had other disappointments that have come into my life. And I feel like I have gone through some things, but I don't feel like I've suffered anywhere near where Daniel did. And I've grown to kind of observe that in our culture, I think as a culture, you know, we just passed 9/11 25 years later, and there's a whole generation of people that have never gone through a major, you know, national moment like that, a national culture where the culture did cry out and say, hey, we are suffering and we need God's help. And you brought up the Israelites pattern in the Old Testament, and you talk about dum-dums being dum-dums, like they just did it over and over and over again. It's like a bad Three Stooges episode. Like we're gonna tell God we want our own way. We're gonna beg him for a king. We're gonna go our own way. Then we're gonna get into a mess. He's going to save us. We're going to call out to him. He's going to save us. Then we're going to repent. Then we're going to return. And then we go back to the same slop we did before and start wanting stuff that all the other nations want around us. He lets us have it. We turn our backs on him. He comes and rescues us again. Like, they just did it over and over and over again. And that's, I think, to be honest, how I am often with my relationship with the Lord. But there is this kind of lack of suffering, lack of recognition, lack of maturing that you get when you go through the fire. It does something to change you. And I think that excellence is oftentimes part of that, you know, recovery process.
1: Yeah. And again, thanks for allowing me to be a part of your show. And I agree wholeheartedly that I think we've gotten a lot of things easier. Then of course, as time progresses and technology and wisdom and all of those blessings that God gives us, it does seem to ease the pressure of life. We're living in a time where we're not as persecuted as the first century church, of course. And that easy life does seem to, I guess, lower the appreciation of struggle, which is, of course, connected to the idea of doing your best and working hard and things of that nature.
0: Well, I think of, for instance, the church in China, the church in Southeast Asia, the church in large portions of Africa right now, where just living as a Christian is a death warrant. And, you know, just being faithful as a Christian is a mark that you could be targeted. And I think that's first century church right there. But that's where the church is growing at an unbelievable rate.
1: Right, right. That's, and it's connected. I think it was Fox Books of Martyrs that talks about the fact that the church grew through the blood of the martyrs, or a statement of such.
0: The blood of the martyrs is the seed of the church.
1: Yeah. And again, that points back to that suffering pointing towards excellence, a desire to do better. I bet in those places of persecution, when they get together and worship, it's not because they felt like they had to, but it's certainly that they want to.
0: Oh, ouch. That one hits close to home.
1: Yeah. But you know, we have an advantage through the Word of God. I think that if in our study and our desire to draw close to God through Christ Jesus and our study of the Word, you know, the study of the Word means that I don't have to go through what everybody else went through. I can learn from their lives. I can learn. I will not go through what Joseph went through or Daniel, but by studying their lives, I can appreciate the struggle and be blessed with the benefit of the knowledge that they gain, that they give to us through the Word of God. So Christianity and study of the Word definitely gives us an advantage where you know, it's kind of like what Jesus told John, you know, you believe because you saw, you know, because you touched, but blessed are those who have not seen still believe. I think that works in the area of suffering as well.
0: Yeah.
1: Though we're in a time of better things, that our allegiance to God and our study of the Word gives us the principles and gives us the faith to persevere and do better without having to go through what they went through.
0: I pray that you're right. I know that for myself, I fail on that. Like, I can read what Daniel went through, and I'm still that stupid knucklehead that says sometimes I'm going to go through it myself anyway. And I'm so grateful that God is a God of patience, because I think I would have worn him out a long time ago, if he weren't. But the other thing that you're touching on there, and I think it's really, really vital, is that the vibrancy of authenticity, when worship comes from that honest place, when it is a true crying out, when it is a, God, if I lost everything else today, I would still cling to you. That was the genuine position that Daniel was in. And that's why we do this segment on this show. I want us to think about, this culture is not geared for happy evangelicals to, you know, talk about God and craft laws that honor God. And especially in the Northeast up here, we are, you know, we're in a pagan wasteland, sometimes being infiltrated by Islamic radicalism and some other things that are coming to the fore. That doesn't change our mission, and it doesn't change who we're supposed to be and how we're supposed to be it.
1: Mm-hmm. Absolutely. I definitely see that in the life of Joseph and Daniel,
0: yeah,
1: who again had to work in a pagan system.
0: Everything was against kings, them.
1: Right. But they still represented God through their life, and I believe through their witness, through their language, through their resistance. And I think that we've got to do the same. We live in a very pluralistic society, and there, of course, are challenges that we have in the workplace, challenges we have in school, but we ought to find a way to meet that challenge and at the same time be able to show who God is and what God has done through Jesus Christ.
0: Yeah.
1: Where all of these other deities and so forth and so on have failed, God has certainly done great things for his people, and we need, who better to talk about it than those who are redeemed?
0: Yeah.
1: And I definitely believe that that's part of our excellence.
0: Well, and offering that solution that those others don't. I was struck a number of years ago when I heard for the first time that the Quran has no mention of any kind of concept of something called hope. You don't see the word mercy in the Quran. The concept of grace is not in the Quran. The concept of unconditional love is not in the Quran. And yet that is in abundance what the gospel is to every person that is seeking, you know, God. Like that is really the unique aspect of this. And so we do offer the solutions, and that's why excellence is necessary. We need to set the standard when it comes to what people expect of Christianity, both in the degree that we love and forgive and show kindness, but also in the degree that we pursue holiness and try to, you know, become the best follower of Christ that we can while we're here. We got to call this discussion to an end. But when we come back tomorrow, David, we're going to end the week let's talk about what establishing standards of excellence looks like. And I think that it'll be a great way for us to wind up what has been a very fruitful week of discussion. If you want to know more, David, once again, give us the website for the King's Church of Christ website.
1: It's kingschurchofchrist.org.
0: Oh, okay. That's simple enough. And if you want to see David minister in person, he's in Brooklyn in two locations every Sunday, East Flatbush and Brownsville. But the church is King's Church of Christ. And David Wilson, so honored to have you with us. We will see you next time.
2: Stick around for more of That Kevin next.
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0: Welcome back. 800-937-9673. It's That Kevin Show. I am That Kevin. Kevin McCullough, glad to have you with us. Michael Woolworth is back with us as well. And Michael, we need 8,800 Bibles. We need someone to say, yes, I will take 20 of them here, 30 of them there, 50 of them there. But in the culmination of those 8,800 Bibles, we're going to help more than 10,000 people receive a Bible. And then another, that times 12, are going to hear the gospel and probably give their life to Jesus as a result. But tell us how it all works.
1: Well, let me say thanks to a few folks who have gotten involved. Gregory of Bull Shoals, Arkansas, said I'm in at 20 Bibles. Rhonda of Brooklyn said, Michael, Kevin, count me in at 10 Bibles. Nita, listening in Louisiana, said, I want to be a part of this, a gift today of 2 Bibles. But, you know, if you love your Bible, you know, if God has worked powerfully through his word to grow you into the believer that you are today, you know, we're simply asking you, give that to new believers who yearn to read his precious promises every day, right? That's what we're all about at Bible League, engaging people in the Word of God all around the world. We've done this for 88 years. We've reached about 100 million people with the gospel by the grace of God. About 6,000 are reached every day. But Kevin, clearly we could not do what we do as a global ministry without listeners to That Kevin Show. You have the ability to not only be concerned where wherever you're listening today, the greater New York City area, you know, Colorado, Arkansas, some of the places we're mentioning, you have the ability to look abroad and say, you know what, those are members of my spiritual family. You've got a clip from this man, Ming, who's in his 70s. He's a former Zen Buddhist. Kevin, he's in Vietnam. He's in the communist-run country of Vietnam. Told me, he said, Michael, I lost 100 family members in the Vietnam War. Some of those were civilians. Some of those were soldiers. But he said all of this happened right near where I met him, Kevin. That was Ho Chi Minh City, right? And this man has led about 100 people to Christ in his small remote village, again, in a communist country that recently opened its doors to the gospel. And I love what he says. He likens the Bible to a map, right? He says a map directs us places, right? In this case, the Bible directs us to all that's true, right? But share this, and then I want to come back and talk more about this man, Ming. He is in Vietnam.
2: If they don't have Bible, how they can find the truth? Because the Bible like a map to bring them to find the truth. So if they don't have a map, they couldn't find any truth. So it is very a special opportunity that the Lord answer our prayer. Our country opened the door for the gospel. And many people, they are really hungry for the word of God. And then they need the Bible.
1: Yeah. Kevin, you in the last segment alluded to, you know, where do you go for comfort and direction, right? The Psalms, right? I mean, if we can ascertain that King David relied on the scriptures, right, to help him, kind of realign his perspective with the Lord's, we need that, don't we? In fact, you know, when I'm anxious, Kevin, I go to the Psalms, right? Psalm 4. It's in your peace that I will live, David writes. You know, when I'm tired, Isaiah 40 says what? He gives power to the weak and strength to the powerless. You know, when I'm lonely, it's Psalm 73, right? Lord, I belong to you and you hold my hand. When I need wisdom, right path, Lord. You know, if you're feeling unloved, you go to where? Zephaniah 3, you find out that what? God delights in you with gladness. He rejoices over you with joyful songs. And yet, Kevin, we're saying that the Christians that we're talking about in our times together have never been able to open a Bible to read those precious scriptures, but call by call, click by click, again, this listening family is doing it. Let me just give you 3 of those right now that are praying for Bibles today. Dorcas is a widowed mother of 3, lives near Addis Ababa, Ethiopia. Sadly, her husband was murdered by the Al-Shabaab terrorist cell that absolutely hates Christianity. She received Christ after walking 2 hours each way to an evangelistic meeting that was led by Bible League, Kevin. And today she is praying for a Bible. Praveen is near New Delhi, India, was beaten by Hindu extremists after being led to Jesus by a pastor in his small village there in the country of India. He's married to Chandra. They have 3 children. They're praying for a Hindi language Bible to lead the family in the ways of the Lord. And then as it relates to us, I'm thinking of, you know, most of us know John 3:16, right? That's blowing in the end zones of, you know, college football games across the nation this time of the year. How many of us know 1 John 3:16? You know, John writes, he said, this is how we know what love is. Jesus laid down his life for us, and we ought to lay down our lives for our brothers and sisters. John goes on, if anyone with the means to help sees a brother or sister in need, but shows no pity on them, how can the love of God be in that person? John asked. So he says, dear children, let us love not with words or speech, but in truth and in action. And Kevin, I'm grateful I don't have to come and try to convict this listening family of giving. My goodness, we just talked about in more than 20 years of Kingdom Partnership, more than 500,000 waiting believers now have God's word. As I say, they're using those to make much of him, to point others to the hope of the gospel. But there you have two families, one on the continent of Africa, another in the region of Asia, not praying for our pity or for our protection today, but for what? It's the precious word of God.
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5: 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The powerful new documentary, Remember the Alamo. Don't Sharia My Texas, exposes an America under siege from within.
6: Clerics are openly calling for the takeover of this country.
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6: The Muslim Brotherhood has infiltrated our intelligence community, legal community, and into the government.
8: Since 2020, there's been over 500 Catholic churches that have been assaulted.
9: The state with the most jihadi attacks in the United States, Texas.
5: In a coordinated, decades-long effort, Islamic law is infiltrating American society. In the battle for Western civilization, Texas stands on the front line.
10: When I see God connecting all of us the way that he is, he's raising an army.
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11: This is another Alamo. This time, we're going to win.
5: Remember the Alamo. Don't Sharia my Texas. 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

0: Welcome back. It's That Kevin Show, thatkevinshow.com. We are in the midst of trying to supply Bibles to those who need them, to those who cannot get them, and to those who desperately want them. You may not be in any of those categories, but the people that we're trying to help are. They check all three boxes. They want a Bible, they can't get one, and they really want to have it for themselves, but to also share with their friends and to bring other people to Jesus Christ. It's really an amazing thing that the Bible League has been doing for almost 90 years, in which every Bible that goes out ends up impacting about 12 people for the cause of Jesus. So it's really, really a powerful way to invest in the kingdom of God. Michael Woolworth is back with us. And Michael, it just strikes me that every day during this campaign, we have people to thank because they've given Bibles. And then there's people that are actively praying for those Bibles to be sent.
1: Well, you know what? If you can give today, feel no guilt. I mean, I really mean that. But pray for those who have the means to give, because we've said together as two ministries, let's get it done for just north of 10,000 waiting believers that we know by name at Bible League. Kevin, I'm grateful for people like Deborah of Rutgersville, New Jersey. She said, I'm in. Maria of Morris Plains, New Jersey said, count me in, Michael and Kevin. And then friends listening in Shepherdsville, Kentucky today saying we're in at a $150 gift, enough to put Bibles into the empty waiting hands of 30 believers today. And again, above all today, you know, my prayer at Bible League, I tell you, my affiliates at Bible League, my colleagues would share in this. Our prayer above all is what? God would be glorified in these stories. Every one of these stories of redemption and transformation, he gets the glory for that. We take absolutely no credit. We've seen this happen too many times to think that, we can take the credit for it. This is scripture rooted joy and change. When a life has changed and they're never the same, right? And there's this incredible joy that follows when they can open up the pages of scripture, read about the God who loves them. So again, take heart. The gospel is going forth. And again, we get to be a part of it today for the princely sum of only $5 a Bible.
0: If you want to participate, the phone number is 1-800-937-9673, 1-800-YES-WORD, might be easier to remember, 1-800-YES-WORD, but the number is 1-800-937-9673, 1-800-937-9673, or go to thatkevinshow.com, thatkevinshow.com, top of the page, click the banner, and you're right there on the giving page, and you can decide how many Bibles you want to give. 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Someone else is going to come alongside and match that. 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So that's 40 Bibles that get to go out because you made the gift right now. 1-800-937-9673, 1-800-937-9673, or thatkevinshow.com. And I made mention, Michael, that there are people actively praying for Bibles right now. Where are they praying from?
1: Well, you know, as we talk about the work of the Great Commission, you know, your part in that today can be as simple as what? It's sending a Bible, right, to waiting believers. You know, I'm thinking of the four types of soil, right, that Jesus talks about in Matthew 13, the parable of the sower. Kevin, he talks about, again, the different responses to the Word of God. The seed is sown, if you will. It falls by the wayside. That's those who have hardened hearts, right? They're refusing to hear this precious gospel. There's the stony places where that seed falls. That's the shallow faith. It lacks roots, so it dies, right? That word falls among thorns, right? Too many worldly distractions. The life and the wealth choke the word, if you will. It doesn't have a chance in the lives of these people who have no time for it, right? And then Jesus talks about the good ground, the faithful disciples who hear, they understand, they obey the word, and it produces a great harvest. Well, the harvest is here, right? I mean, we talked about this Bible access list when we began engaging in that work about 2 years ago. Kevin, we could say with confidence at that time, there are 100 million waiting believers in the world today that are, again, praying for God's precious word. In 2 years' time, that has increased by 20%. We can tell you today with confidence, Bible League, Voice of the Martyrs, Open Doors, we can tell you that it's increased to about 120 million. God is truly at work in his world through his word. And let me tell you three of those praying for Bibles right now. Augustine is 30. He's in Albania, a former atheist, now leading a Bible study with 20 believers. They need Bibles. Siam is in Nepal, the country that's being ravaged by these flash floods right now. He's a former Hindu. His family has shunned him now that he follows Jesus. He speaks the Nepali language. He's praying for a Bible. And then one more, Maria is in Colombia. She's widowed. She has two children, one of those with cerebral palsy. She's just now now learning to read and write in Spanish. She's a believer. Maria is praying for the precious word of God. Kevin, I'm sharing a lot of needs today. It's 50 Bibles here, 500 there. But I also want you to hear from one of our partners. I call him a hero of the faith. The man has suffered incredibly as he ministers in South Asia. But Ramesh talks about what your gifts are doing today in his part of the world.
2: Because of your kind help, we are able to do the great work for the Lord. Sometimes you may not know what is happening here, you may not see with your eyes, but God is doing great work. Through your donation, through your prayers, and God is doing great work. So we want to just say thank you so much for your loving kindness and what you are doing for God's work in this land.
1: Well, to hear Mike Woolworth say thanks, please know it's genuine. But boy, there is a man that is, he's taken those gifts that you send in Christian faith, believing that what God says in Isaiah 55 is true. What? My word will go forth. It will accomplish my purpose. And then in Christian love, right? We're told over and over again, it's not enough just to say, I care. Do something, right? And Ramesh is telling you it's making an incredible difference.
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9: It's such a privilege and honor to know the Lord, and the Lord have chose us to have time and to serve and to work with. We know how Bible value to us, because that's how we grow, because that's our spiritual food. Without a Bible, like without food.
0: It's like a Bible. It's like not having food. And Michael, I think that's, I think Jesus said something similar to that, that man can't live on bread alone, but by every word that proceeds from the mouth of God.
1: Well, you've just heard from Inga in Europe, and she's saying what? Something very profound, right? No Bible, no food, right? You know, if we'd liken this to fighting human hunger, I mean, Kevin, eventually, if you don't eat, what happens? You starve to death, right? I don't think it's a stretch when you talk about believers who have come to saving faith, who are at the kind of the front end of their walk with the Lord. They need a Bible. To go without God's word means what? In a really, I think, a true sense, there's some spiritual malnutrition that's happening there. So again, we're grateful. People like Gregory of Bull Shoals, Arkansas, said I'm in at 20 Bibles. William of Verona, Pennsylvania, said, Michael, Kevin, count me in for 20 Bibles. Anthony of Sun City West, Arizona, said, I want to be a part of this. Again, another 20 Bible gift. We've seen just north of about 2,000 Bibles sent to this point, just north of 10,000. That's the numbers that we want to reach by the time we're done with this campaign at the end of September. So, Kevin, really, you and I are just going along. You know, it's 50 Bibles here, 500 there. You know, I had a chance to spend some time in Zimbabwe, Africa, not long ago. Our pastor there by the name of Anismo. I said, Anismo, you know, I've been in congregations where the pastor is the only one. Surely that's the exception, right? He said, no, Michael. He said, that really is the, that's the norm when you go from congregation to congregation. Oftentimes, because of the shortages, the pastor is the only one. But Anismo from Zimbabwe, Africa, has this profound statement to make about the need for God's word in his part of the world.
10: There is a huge Bible gap here in Zimbabwe. Some churches in the rural areas, you will find that you get to a church where there are about 200 members. And in that church, you only find one person with one Bible. So you can say in that church, the ratio is 1 to 200.
1: Yeah, you know, I know we've got pastors living, Kevin, or listening today. What's the goal of a lot of pastors? It's to do what Paul admonishes in, I believe it's Acts 19. He says, what? The faithful Bereans. Those pastors were turning these people into faithful Bereans, right? You remember the text where he says they didn't merely take what they heard at face value. They used the scriptures they had available to them, verifying that, they were hearing the gospel truth. And so how do you turn, congregants into faithful Bereans if they don't have Bible? So again, what we're sharing today is that God is at work. And again, the only barrier right now to putting Bibles into these empty waiting hands is strictly what? It's financial. And again, so we're able to say what? Let's meet this goal, and then we can fire up the presses and say, look, we need Bibles in the Tsonga language. We need them in Swahili, right? Wherever God has these new believers planted, Bible-E can meet the task today, and is simply we're asking this listening family, be a part of this today.
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3: With SRN News, I'm Ron Taylor. A new move against Iran's financial network is being welcomed as a step toward holding the terror financing regime accountable. Correspondent Bernie Bennett has details.
4: The United Arab Emirates says it has sanctioned local branches of Iran's bank, Meli, accusing them of violating laws against money laundering, terrorism financing, and weapons proliferation. The order blocks financial transactions between the branches and Iran, including trade finance and fund transfers. Critics say the UAE should go further and stop Iran from rerouting money through third countries. Bernie Bennett reporting.
3: A new study shows the expansion of Medicaid is being linked to better outcomes for older adult cancer patients living in low-income areas.
5: The expansion started under the Affordable Care Act more than a decade ago. Researchers at the American Cancer Society are finding the expansion has resulted in earlier cancer diagnoses. They analyzed national cancer database information for nearly 1.5 million people, age 65 and older, in low-income communities who were diagnosed with cancer between 2010 and 2021. I'm Tammy Trujillo.
3: Two separate mass shootings in different townships in South Africa has left at least 27 people dead. And police have evacuated homes near a U.S. airbase in England and arrested several men over suspected explosive offenses. We'll update you on these stories as details become available. Hurricane Nalo has just skirted the Hawaiian Islands as it's gained intensity, but officials there say it still poses a risk of flash floods, dangerous winds, and extreme surf in areas recovering from previous storms. Nalo was churning slowly south of Hawaii's Big Island Saturday with maximum sustained winds of 90 miles per hour. And a powerful storm still creeps along the northeast coast, causing high winds and knocking out electricity for at least 100,000 or more yesterday. The National Weather Service warning more high winds continue. 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
3: Pro-life advocates are looking to the midterms. Michael Harrington has more.
7: According to an analysis by LifeNews.com, the races in 10 states are likely to determine whether Republicans retain their slim majority in the Senate and their ability to promote life and block Democratic abortion legislation. The composition of the Senate may turn on the outcome of the vote in Alaska, Iowa, Kansas, Maine, Michigan, Minnesota, Nebraska, New Hampshire, Ohio, and Texas. Pro-life voters are being urged to turn out. Michael Harrington reporting.
3: Jewish heirs of Holocaust victims have filed lawsuits in California to reclaim Nazi-looted paintings from museums in Los Angeles and in Poland. These are the first cases since new laws in California and Congress strengthened claims to art taken during World War II. One lawsuit targets the Norton Simon Museum for two paintings by Lucas Cranach the Elder. This is SRN News. For most of Wednesday's Senate Judiciary Committee hearing on protecting women's sports, not a single Democratic senator was in attendance. Tennessee Republican Senator Marsha Blackburn says America should honor our overlooked athletes.
8: I fully believe we should take October 10th, 1010, which Roman numerals XX, and we should celebrate all 3 million of our high school and college female athletes.
3: The Pennsylvania Department of Health's announcing Friday that 55 new measles cases have been reported in that state. Officials saying that 890 cases have been confirmed across 39 counties so far for the year. The outbreak has resulted

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2: Desperately. Michael Woolworth is back with me, checking in from the Bible League HQ, the big international headquarters just outside Chicago, where for 88 years, Michael, you guys have been helping people get scriptures that didn't have any other access to them.
3: Well, and to think that, this station, this Kevin show, that Kevin show has been with us for what? More than 30 years, right? Right there. Sending out, the clarion call to be a part of what God is doing in his world through his word. So Kevin, I can't thank you enough, but yeah, we have come so far. We started at zero. We were looking at a big old goose egg, right? Thousands of Bibles have been sent to this point. We're down to the final 2,500. Kevin, that's doable. But the problem is we're running out of the month of September, right? We're officially done on Sunday. We're going to close the books on Monday. We'll rejoice in whatever God does through listeners to that Kevin show. But again, we're so close to getting this goal met. Kevin, I know it's a little too soon to be talking about Christmas, but I think we're like 90 something days away. But Kevin, I'm a little giddy as I think
2: about
3: believers.
2: Don't let that stop you. Go ahead and bring it up, because my kids are thinking about it already.
3: Yeah, I got to get the jump on this. But, I think about the believers we're talking about, people that have never read a single verse in their own Bible this year, reading for themselves the precious Christmas story. Why? Because this listening family chooses to get involved. We shared this clip earlier from Ming, this former Zen Buddhist, right, near Ho Chi Minh City in Vietnam. He told me, he said, Michael, I lost 100 family members to the Vietnam War. He said some of those were civilians, some were soldiers. But to counter that, God is so good. This man has led about 100 people to Christ in his small remote village in this communist country that only recently, Kevin, began opening the door to the gospel. As he said in that clip, he likens the Bible to what? A map. When you've got a map, you can find your way, right? When you have a Bible, you're driven to truth, right? And again, this is a man who's on fire for Jesus. Kevin, you and I in the day-to-day, it doesn't matter if you're in greater New York City, somewhere around the U.S., or, in Ho Chi Minh City, Vietnam, you need to be able to open the Bible, to be reminded that God knows you intimately, to, claim for yourself those precious promises that are there in the day-to-day. If you're anxious, what do? You read Psalm 48, right? In your peace, I will live. If you're tired, Isaiah 40 says what? He gives power to the weak and strength to the powerless. If you're lonely, go to Psalm 73. Lord, I belong to you. You hold my hand, right? If you need wisdom, right? And Psalm 25 says, Lord, show me the right path. If you're feeling unloved, right? Zephaniah 3 says what? God delights in you with gladness. He rejoices over you with joyful songs. Even just sharing those few verses, Kevin, there's sort of I feel an infusion of grace in my soul, right? And again, the Christians that we're talking about today have never read a single verse in their own Bible, but enter this listening family. And again, call by call, click by click, we've seen it happen for thousands upon thousands. We're down to the final 2,500. But I'd love for you to hear this clip from Anismo, my partner in the country of Zimbabwe, Africa. I assure you, he does not exaggerate the truth that he finds in relations to Bibles and Christians in his native Zimbabwe.
4: There is a huge Bible gap here in Zimbabwe. Some churches in the rural areas, you will find that you get to a church where there are about 200 members. And in that church, you only find one person with one Bible. So you can say in that church, the ratio is 1 to 200.
2: Wow.
3: Yeah. Yeah. Anismo, again, not exaggerating the truth. A lot of times, Kevin, the pastor is the only one to have a Bible in a congregation. I have preached. I've been a guest preacher in some churches. I realized the pastor, again, was the only one with a Bible. One of the pastor's roles is what? Turn his congregation into faithful Bereans. Listen, when you've got a congregation with the precious word of God, you can turn them into faithful Bereans. Kevin, that's what we're doing today. Thousands of Bibles have been sent. We've got the remaining 2,500. We're officially done Sunday. We're praying that we can get across the finish line together.
2: 800-937-9673. 800-937-9673 is how you give. 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Click the big yellow banner there at the top of the page.

0: And every gift down the stretch here, as we're rounding out, we have 2,500 Bibles to go. Every gift will be matched Bible for Bible. Please help us right now.
1: And let me say thanks to Yvonne of Brooklyn. She said, I'm in at 20 Bibles. Gloria of Omaha, Nebraska said, Michael, Kevin, count me in. $200 for 40 Bibles. And then Patrick of Yonkers said, I want to be a part of this, a $500 gift to take care of filling the empty waiting hands of 100 believers that we know by name at Bible League. And then, Kevin, you've got this clip. I love Inga. She is in the country of Armenia in Europe, has a very profound statement to say about the Bible being the spiritual nourishment that every believer, regardless of where you live, absolutely needs.
2: Such a privilege and honor to know the Lord, and the Lord have chosen us to have time and to serve and to work with. We know how Bible value to us, because that's how we grow, because that's our spiritual food. Without a Bible, like without food.
1: Yeah, I love the analogy, right? I mean, Kevin, if we were tackling human hunger today, if you don't eat, you eventually what? Starve to death, right? I don't think it's a stretch when you talk about believers around the world denied access to God's word, really in a real sense are spiritually malnourished, right? So again, if you're maybe enjoying a meal today or tonight, whatever, think about the nourishment that comes from that. And then the spiritual nourishment that comes from the word of God. It'd be great for you to go home tonight over your family dinner and say, look, we provided Bibles, part of the That Kevin Show listening family. We're helping to get the goal met. Join people like, again, Patrick, Gloria, Yvonne. We mentioned Tony, Maria, and Don earlier, all getting involved. Kevin, we've got 2,500 Bibles to go. We're officially done on Monday. We'll tally up whatever God has done through this listening family. But I can tell you, as the eyes and ears of Bible League, it is always a joy to circle back to these waiting believers and let them know the Bibles you're praying for, they're coming.
0: Yeah. And last year, by the way, 1-800-937-9673, 1-800-937-9673, somebody came through at the last moment with an enormous size gift, very generous, and helped us accomplish the goal that we had set out. This year, if you are so moved, if you have been listening to the stories and you're saying, I want to do something that matters, a one-time gift of $12,000 or more would cover the remainder of the Bibles that are outstanding. $12,000 is going to get us to where we need to be. And if you are, looking for a way to use your giving as an investment into the kingdom, to see a return on that investment, to see 12 people for every one Bible that goes out, 12 people coming to faith in Christ. And I can say in my own life, friends, when I've wrestled with, you know, Lord, do you want me to be involved in this? Is this something I should be? And I'm not called to be involved in everything. And maybe you're not called to be involved in everything either. That's okay. I'm just talking to the people that are already, that already know the stories you've heard on this show over the last 6 weeks. You know, from what we've been able to demonstrate to you, where that money's going, what it does when it turns into a Bible, what the Bible does when it gets into the hands of the community, what happens in the hearts of the people that are living in that community. More people come to faith in Jesus. That all makes sense and is all happening, and it happens when you give. 1-800-937-9673, 1-800-937-9673. Every dollar being matched right now.
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1: for all things that you need right there online, including the podcast of this show, which you can go back and re-listen to or listen to the first time on your schedule, on your time. Just subscribe and have it in your inbox. It comes real easy. You know that we check in regularly with the Independent Women's Forum and very grateful that they are doing what they are doing. My daughter, not yet of adult age, is going to be entering some of these scenarios where she's going to be faced with some of the challenges that IWF is trying to take on head first in this day and age, and very grateful for the work of them. Also for their ambassadors. Allie Kogan joins us. She is an ambassador. She is part of a story that has developed out of Wyoming over the last few years. And Allie, your situation, though it is not unique, it is not as well known as some of the others that we have covered here. So take us back to the original offense. What happened in your university and pledge system?
2: I guess if you want to go back from the very beginning, we were informed over the summer as we were getting ready to come back for work week, where we prepare for recruitment, that there would be a transgender individual going through recruitment, and that we were to treat this woman as we would in every other woman, with respect and dignity.
1: Wait. And you were to treat this woman. They called this person a woman.
2: Yes. Okay. Yep. And so,
1: but it was biologically a man.
2: Yes.
1: Okay.
2: Yes.
1: Okay.
2: Absolutely.
1: Just wanted 100%. To make, because see, to me, small details matter. Like, is he actually a man? And so he is. So I want to make sure that people listening understand that. So you were told this dude's going to be there and you need to treat him like all the other women that are coming to pledge.
2: Yes. And so we went through our formal recruitment process, which usually takes a few days, about a week long for our school. Some places are longer, but we're a small chapter. We're a smaller school. So it's a lot more laid back than like what you would see at Alabama. But we went through our formal recruitment process. Every house on the road did drop this individual, the man. And it's a very mutual selection process. If you just aren't really getting along with any of the girls, or we don't feel like we can support you academically, things like that, it's just very mutual. So all of the houses on the road did drop this individual. He did not get a bid. And we thought the problem had resolved itself, and all of us let our guards down. We were completely relaxed. We were happy with how recruitment went. We got a lot of fantastic girls. And then a little bit later, we do a process called continuous open bidding, or COB. And it's just a less formal recruitment process. Instead of coming to the house and meeting with all of the girls and talking with everyone like we do in formal recruitment, it's more of like one-on-one coffee dates, very laid back. And then the chapter does still get the opportunity to vote. And so without our knowledge, they were going through the COB process with this individual. And then one night they told us that we would have to vote on membership for him. And a lot of the girls in the house who were very outspoken against the situation were not present to vote. So I think that they probably did that on purpose to try and sway the votes. And that was kind of the first tactic. The second tactic was when we went to go vote on this situation, we had some of the girls from my pledge class, the seniors who held officer positions, stand up and give little speeches about why you needed to let this individual in, and you're transphobic if you don't, and think about his feelings, and just on and on and on, and how you don't need to be in this sorority anymore if you don't agree with this situation because your values don't align with Kappa. And they also told us that it had to be 100% unanimous vote for this person to get live-in status in the house, which was kind of another scare tactic that kind of got a lot of the girls thinking, okay, I can be the one voice that says, I don't want to live in the house with a man. Well, after we did the vote, they did tell us that this person is a member and has every right to live in the house. So that was not truthful or upfront or honest whatsoever. But we did the vote the first time. And after meeting adjourned, we went back to our rooms. Everything seemed okay. And then we get a message saying that we needed to vote again because something was not correct or right about it. So I don't know what the scenario was with that, other than they sent out a Google Doc form for us to fill out where we had to attach our emails. And so it was no longer anonymous, which it has been for every other person we have ever voted on. And They also knocked on doors to make sure that you voted for verification. And shortly after that, we then got a message saying we would love to welcome our new sister, Artemis Langford. And so a lot of us were just very shocked by this. I don't think any of us really understood how it happened. We were just kind of thrown in the middle of this. Had we known a little bit more, like you said, those small details, there's a lot of things looking back now that had I been paying attention to those, I probably would have been a little bit better prepared when they sat us in that room and said vote. but it's still just such a crazy situation that it did happen. And hopefully this lawsuit will change that.
1: So what is being alleged in the lawsuit? Who is bringing it and how far has it gotten?
2: So there's currently three plaintiffs left on the lawsuit, and we are bringing it against Kappa Kappa Gamma headquarters. The premise on why we are filing is basically a breach of contract. We were promised a sisterhood. We were given a brother, and that is quite the opposite. You know, contract law, if you hire somebody to paint your house black and they sign the contract, they paint it white. That is the opposite. That is failing their end of the deal. So that is what we are filing on. And then hopefully it will set a precedent for future cases as well and keep men out of women's
1: space. The three people that are filing this, were you the only three that opposed it in the organization?
2: No, absolutely not. This has been a very long process. About 4 years ago now is when the man joined the sorority. We've been pursuing legal action for about 3 years now. And so in the beginning, we had, I can't remember exactly, it was over.
1: Well, I'm curious because I would think that as a national organization, Kappa would think this isn't good for our girls. Like it's just, this is a no brainer. And if we give them the right to just refuse someone because they don't get along with each other in the house, well, what's it going to be like when there's a dude in the private spaces that, you know, girls share? You got to have some level of intimacy with the people that you live with. This is not going to be it's not going to be any less than the conflict that might be there if they were rubbing up against each other and not just liking each other on personality. So at the end of the day, I would think that there's nothing about this that Kappa would see as a win. And I'm going to guess that most of the membership was like, wait, not on our watch.
2: I would say it was probably a 60% very outspoken opposed to the situation. There is definitely a percentage of girls who just wanted to stay out of the conflict, which is totally understandable. But we did try.
1: But if you drill down in a lot of them, I bet it's more than 60% of those girls that were like, yeah, we don't really want him here. So, like,
2: unfortunately, with just how the situation unfolded, it is a sorority house. It is a house full of women, and women do tend to be a little bit more emotional. And so they were playing on our emotional side a lot. But then also once we were no longer allowed to stay anonymous in the case and everybody knew who was signed on the lawsuit, there was probably three girls who were very against what we were doing. And they were horrible to us. The bullying got really bad. It sounds so ridiculous, and it breaks my heart for me and the other girls because those were our sisters. Some of them I thought were going to be my bridesmaids. And so for them to just flip around and treat you horribly, a lot of the other girls saw how we were treated, and in an effort to not be treated that same way, just kind of stood behind, well, those girls were bullying us and just wanted to stay out of it. And then supported them, I guess, just so that they would not also get bullied. It was just a very awkward situation. I mean, it was very much like an early 2000s chick flick with the mean girls of the house.
1: The mean girls, yeah, that's what it sounds like. So where does the case stand now?
2: We're currently in the appellate court in Denver, and so we're waiting to hear on the judge's final ruling for this. We did file originally in Wyoming, and we've been bouncing back and forth between the appellate court and Wyoming. The first time the judge did not give a final decision, so then we took it to the appellate court. Those judges said the judge didn't give you a final decision, take it back to Wyoming. So he did. We got the decision that we knew we would hear from him, and so now we are back in the appellate court for the second time.
1: Well, thank you for fighting the good fight for future members of Kappa. Maybe Kappa needs to lose membership over this if they can't change their ways. I mean, it's no organization just has the right to exist. And if you're not willing to serve your constituency, you kind of self-nullify in that situation. But I'd prefer to see something positive come out of this. And then come back and tell us as it gets updated, Allie, how it's going. We appreciate you fighting the good fight.
2: Thank you so much for having me.
1: You got it. Allie Cote, thanks for being with us. Kevin McCullough coming right back from New York. Don't go away.

0: Welcome back. It's That Kevin Show, thatkevinshow.com. So grateful to have you with us. And for the next 7 minutes or so, every one of you that give a Bible at 1-800-937-9673, another Bible's going to be given. And since we are only 2,400 Bibles away from getting every name off the list, we are asking you to help us wind that number down as small as possible. Another 300 Bibles yesterday, another 700 the day before. Thank you to those of you. 1,000 Bibles in 2 days. We're so grateful. Could we do 2,400 Bibles in one day or today? Could we just take care of that? If there was somebody, Michael Woolworth, I always am quick to need to be reminded to mention this, but there are some of you that operate a small business or that have resources that kind of go beyond what some people around you have. And if you're looking for an investment into the kingdom, I don't know of a better way that you could literally do that than giving money to Bible League, because for every Bible that goes out, 12 more believers find Jesus. And if they all get Bibles, then there's going to be 12 more of those that you see how that math adds up really quickly. If you want to see spiritual development on planet Earth, if you want to see genuine discipleship begin to take root, give a gift to Bible League, because that's where it starts. The Bible changes lives. It invests in people. They tell other people about the Word of God. They accept Jesus. Lives continue to be changed. It's generational after generation. So please, please, please give that Bible now. It's being matched Bible for Bible, 1-800-937-9673. But Michael, we do have some people to thank, and then you want to take us to another theater where Bible League is active.
1: Yeah, we added 140 Bibles to the tally because of people like Stephanie of Gainesville, Georgia, said, I'm in at 10 Bibles. Deborah of Columbus, Ohio, said, Michael, Kevin, a $150 gift for 30 Bibles. And then Tony in Brooklyn said, I want to be a part of this, a $500 gift. Again, to fill the waiting hands of 100 believers that we know by name at Bible League. And Kevin, that's, again, been the joy in all of this, the weeks that we've been tackling this ambitious goal, right? It's been gifts of all sizes from the far reaches of your listening area. So again, I know it's tempting to say, okay, what does my $5 gift in this great big crazy world really accomplish? And yet, most of the stories that we've shared, that of Lally, the village witch doctor, Katsu, leading his interrogator to Christ, came down to one Bible, somebody able to share what's in that Bible. And as I love to say, a gracious God willing to bring people from the grips of spiritual darkness. So again, this is year 88 for Bible League, to think that, that Kevin Show, these wonderful stations, been with us for about 25 to 30 years. And again, we're praying that we can get it done. We're officially done. This Sunday, we'll close the books, a Monday morning tally up whatever God has done through That Kevin Show, and get these Bibles on their way. But be a part of this 800 Yes Word or thatkevinshow.com. Yeah, Kevin, I want to take you to Tanzania, Africa. Again, this is the part of the world where Christianity is growing in the greatest numbers in the world. I was chatting with my colleague, a man by the name of Jared. We were talking about the assurances that we have that God will accomplish his purpose in this world. We were walking in from the parking lot, Kevin, in the greater Chicago area. You've been to our headquarters. You know mm-hmm. what I'm talking about, right? Mm-hmm. And etched in the front of our building is what? It's Isaiah 55. It says, my word will go forth. It will not return void. It will accomplish my purposes. And we have that assurance today. Listen, where it's necessary, Bible League gets the highest marks from Charity Navigator, the Evangelical Council for Financial Accountability. You deserve to know that, right? But also be reminded about the precious promises of God, including that of Isaiah 55. But Jared had just returned from a trip to Tanzania. Kevin, he had given out Bibles to about 200 new believers. One of those was an 80-year-old woman, had walked with the Lord for about 20 years, had lived so remotely. Kevin, she didn't have a cell phone. She had, it had been rare that she'd even looked at the face of a clock. That's remote, isn't it? But Jared had this to say about her finally receiving that Bible, and what a tremendous blessing that was, not only to her, but to her entire community.
2: Isaiah 55 does really stand out because it shows that we can really trust that when we are sharing the word of God, this is going to be an incredible investment. We know that it's not going to return void. I think of the testimony recently of Farasia in Tanzania. In the area where she was at, she had never seen a printed Bible study or even a Bible, you know, in several different churches in there until she was in retirement age and received her very first Bible as a result of the generosity of Bible League donors. What an incredible gift to her, to that village.
1: Again, what a gift. And how did we make that possible? Well, it's through listeners like those to That Kevin Show. Kevin, again, Paul in Galatians 6 says what? Bear one another's burdens and thus fulfill the law of Christ. Some of these people like Farasa there in Tanzania, Africa, I've been in that part of the world, they live so remotely. There's forces at work that no fault of her own prevent believers like that from receiving a Bible. Again, Kevin, you and I are excited about church growth, right? We're excited we hear about a church planted, you know, a former village witch doctor coming to Christ. But I assure you, there are forces at work in this world that push back on all of this. Again, it's not enough to get angry about that or to feel indifferent about what's happening half a world away. Do what people like Patrick, Gloria Vaughn, and so many others have done. They've said, what? Let's do something about it. If the princely sum of $5 solves this for Christians like Farasa, they're deep in the heart of Tanzania, Africa. Let's do it today.
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0: Welcome back. It's the Thursday edition. Always love Thursday because I get to think about my kids. I get to think about what their lives are all about. We do more education material on Thursdays, and I get to talk to Shelley Goldberg talking about how to be a better parent. Sometimes if you're listening and you have grandkids, you may be thinking about how to be a better grandparent. But Shelley, today's topic is
1: making memories, Kevin.
0: I love this.
1: Yes, because we are entering the season of major memories. You know, this is when everybody starts to gear up for, I mean, it's apple picking and then it's Thanksgiving and trips and who we're going to see and relatives. And certainly as we move into December and Christmas, that's a major one. And then the new year. So I thought, you know, I stumbled on this wonderful article and I thought, let's talk about the power of memories. And it doesn't have to be something that just happens in November and December and January. We want to do this throughout the year for our kids. And it's not about gifts. Kevin, the most powerful memories are made from experiences. So this should be costing you next to nothing to do most of these things.
0: Oh, nice.
1: And why are memories so important for our kids and for our families? Because, Kevin, they make us feel connected. It's the anchor, the ultimate anchor in life. You feel warm. It lowers stress. It builds a sense of community. It builds a sense of belonging. So these are really good things you want to do for your family. And repetition is the key. Then it moves into that area we call tradition. And these are the things when our kids are in their 20s and 30s, they're going to look back on so fondly and with such warm memories. So that's what we want to go. Wonderful article, 31 priceless memories to make with your grandchild. And I want to thank John Zorro. It was a great article. You can find it yourself. But the great news is, Kevin, it doesn't have to be grandparents. It can be cousins, godparents. It can be a best friend from childhood, uncles, aunts. You can really expand it. You want it to be people, ideally, that are an integral part of your family, people that you see or speak to on a regular basis. And it doesn't have to be in person. There are so many things that can be done via Zoom or FaceTime that will also make those beautiful memories when your kids are grown and starting families of their own. Mm. All right. So, and again, these are experiences when they do studies and they ask people consistently, it's those experiences that count the most for people, that they remember the most. All right. So what are some things that you can do? What will make some magical memories? Simple things. Send letters. There's something so magical about your kids getting something in the mail that has their name on it. Mm-hmm. And it doesn't mean that you have to ask Uncle Ned to write a letter every week. You can do something as simple as putting it in an envelope, a saying, a phrase, a proverb, something as simple as, Jonathan, what goes around comes around, let's discuss. Or if you can dream it, you can do it. Walt Disney. It can be two lines. So if someone in the family can sign on to doing that, that is absolutely a super thing to do. You can do something called rate a record or rate a song. You can do this with Zoom or FaceTime or in person. And you introduce your children to different songs. It can be a country western or gospel, folk, jazz. Ask them on a 1 to 10. What would they give this song? And then they begin to share music that they love and songs that they love. They will remember that Aunt Cora did this when they're much older. Read a story. Perfect to do if you're not in person. You can do it again on FaceTime. Go to the library, get a bunch of picture books. And once a week, call up and start to read that story to the kids, to Kevin, to your children. Be the tool guy. Be the person who calls up and says, Jonathan, I'm going to introduce you to a new tool. Do you know how this works? Do you know what a chisel is? Do you know what pliers do? Let me show you a monkey wrench. Years later, Jonathan will remember that Uncle Ned was doing that. Teach them a life skill. Be the person who, when they come to your house, somebody walks in the door, a friend from childhood or a godparent, and they say, today I'm going to show you how to sew on a button. Today I'm going to show you how to fix a tire. So they're always remembered as the person who came to your house to show how to do something that was actually a life skill. Be the vegetable relative. Be the person who either calls up or shows up in person and says, I'm going to show you how to plant a seed. I'm going to show you how to make flowers bloom. I'm going to show you how to grow your own garden. Let's plant a tree. But anything that has to do with nature and growing, they become that person. Somebody who likes history might be the person who says, Jonathan, did you know that when we were little, telephones used to be on the wall? Jonathan, did you know the milkman used to deliver milk? Or there were actually only three channels on the TV? Jonathan, when he's in his 20s and 30s, will remember these crazy, wonderful conversations. Or be the relative who shows up, and when everyone else says, it's raining out, I'm not going out, it's snowing out, I'm not moving, that you have a relative that says, get the umbrellas, put on the boots, we're going out there and having a blast, and you're literally dancing in the rain. So many wonderful suggestions on how to make memories that your kids will remember fondly and warmly, and it anchors them. It anchors them in the universe. Another wonderful thing is if someone knows you or knew you, Kevin, when you were a child, if that person can step forward and every time they speak to your children, they can share a picture of Kevin as a child. They can show your kids the picture of the house that Kevin grew up in. They can tell a story about Kevin when he was in sixth grade. Great memories. Kevin, your thoughts?
0: Well, I think that there's so much to be said here. And I love the things like letter writing. We don't do enough of that anymore in the culture. We don't do much of any of it anymore. But I know that one of the things when I have the kids in the car and I'm running here and picking up from school or going to the front of the group or whatever, one of the things they love to hear about is my childhood. And so it's always fun for them to hear about like what I experienced and how different it was than the world they're growing up in. Because like phones being on the wall with the super long cord, that the only way you could get into the other room to use it is just if it had the super, super long cord on it. It's just such a foreign concept to them that has, you know, such a different ability now. But this is really good stuff, Shelley. The name of the article again?
1: 34. All right, give me a second. It's a 31 Priceless Memories to Make with Your Grandchild by John Zorro.
0: By John Zorro. Okay, good. Shelley Goldberg, always appreciate you. Thank you so much.
1: Thank you, Kevin.
0: Kevin McCullough coming back from New York. Don't go away.
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8: Wow, it is so much exciting, you know. There are people who have never owned a Bible, you know, they've just looked at the Bible the far distance, with the pastor is preaching, with the Bible with its torn out pages, you know. But when they receive the certificate, they receive the Bible, we can see the excitement, you know, and they're going back home, then they can read with their families and with their friends, you know. So I think for them is, you know, a very exciting experience. I remember the one time when the old lady, about 8 years, went through the program and she graduated and she received a Bible for the first time, and I could see the tears going through her cheeks and was happy to can have a Bible and to read it, you know.
0: The happiness of having the Bible is what he's talking about there. That is, Michael Woolworth, is that a pastor, IBD?
9: Yeah, he's a pastor on the continent of Africa. Beebe is one of these guys, Kevin. He'll walk through a village. People will pull on a shirt sleeve. You know, Pastor Beebe, my Bible coming today, right? So he's grateful that we're here today filling that need, right?
0: But Kevin, I love it. Capture something that he's talking about there, because he says the happiness that they experience. In Psalm chapter 1, and we may be familiar with it, it says, "Blessed is the man that walks not in the counsel of the ungodly," which we can find that counsel everywhere in our culture. The ungodly counsel is the vacuum. It swallows us up. "But not the one that stands in the way of sinners, nor the one that sits in the seat of the scornful," the people that scoff and mock and everything else. "Rather, his delight, his happiness, is in the law of the Lord, and in his law, his word, does he meditate day and night." If you translate "blessed is the man," What that is in Hebrew in the Psalms is literally, if you translated it to today's word, it's like saying, this is the good life. The good life is not a beer to drink. This is the good life. The good life is what? What does the psalmist say? To have God's word, to meditate on it, to let it meditate inside your heart, to let it just take over, if you will, your thoughts and your mind and your actions and your attitudes, to literally let it become a part of you in such a way. And what does it do? It brings delight to your life. Friends, there's not a single Bible League recipient that I've ever heard in any of the sound bites Michael's ever brought that did not express joy when they got their Bible.
9: Yeah.
0: There's nobody that got a Bible and went, man, I was hoping for something else. No, they're ecstatic. Why? Because the good life, experiencing the life at its highest. It's not driving a Mercedes. It's not living on the Upper West Side. It's not having all of the latest iPhones and Nikes and everything else. We can imagine what the good life is. What does the psalmist say the good life is? It's to let God's word go into our hearts for us to delight and to meditate on it, and to let it illuminate us, to let it delight on the inside of us. To literally bring to us a life and a light that we wouldn't have otherwise. That's why we do Bible League. We want to bring the delightful Word of God, the Word of God that lights up lives, that brings happiness, that brings joy, even in sometimes very difficult circumstances. And Michael, I know you've been to a lot of these places where life is just excruciatingly rough, and yet they're not sad when they get the Bible.
9: Yeah.
0: When they get the Bible, they're it's the good life. Their face changes. Everything about them changes.
9: Well, you know, as Beebe talked about, the young woman at the end there, 80 years of age, Kevin, had lived all of her life within the grips of pagan beliefs and practices. Somebody introduced her to the hope of the gospel. She's now a follower of Jesus. And as he expressed, she has joy now that she has the precious word of God. Hey, every $5 gift means what? You're putting tears of joy on the faces of Bible-less believers. We want to do that for just north of 10,000, about 25% of the need met, Kevin. We need to get there by the end of this month.
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14: We got breaking news. Congressman introduces articles impeachment against President Trump.
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14: It's 2020 all over again, folks. That's right. Well, hopefully not. 2020, it went kind of south. It's not 2020 all over again. I'm Logan Seculo, Will Haynes in studio. Mike Pompeo is joining us a little bit later. And the breaking news today is, yes, many, 26 articles of impeachment have been filed against President Trump. We'll break down what those are, also what it looks like, what the reality is of the situation, and what the reality of that situation is heading into a midterm election in a few months. What it could actually mean if Republicans lose control of the House, lose control of the Senate. What could happen? Best and worst case scenarios, if you will. We're going to break that all down coming in and go through these sort of vague 26 articles of impeachment. But maybe we can ask Will. Will, how did we get here?
16: Well, this is Congressman Steve Cohen of the Tennessee's 9th Congressional District, which is soon to be no more. He will be losing his seat in Congress because of redistricting in the state. He was the Democrat that was the congressman for the Memphis area of Tennessee, a long-time congressman. But here's a quote from his statement. This is after introducing these 26 articles of impeachment. He said, "Trump is clearly the most impeachable president our country has ever endured." That is great line. Because
14: the most impeachable.
16: It's like, what kind of scale do you have of, like, this guy not as impeachable? Like, George Washington, not as impeachable. Most impeachable.
14: I like that they're even thinking about that.
16: Yes,
14: even just the word, there's a
16: scale
14: most
16: of impeachability.
14: Yeah, that's like, you know, what you get in your yearbook. Impeachable,
16: it's a superlative.
14: Like, or
16: yeah.
14: It's a side award at a beauty pageant. Uh-huh. You know, oh, well, I'm sorry, we have miscongeniality.
16: You
14: didn't
16: win.
14: Most impeachable over here. And we know Trump loves a good beauty pageant.
16: That's
14: phone
16: right.
14: Lines are open, 1-800-684-3110. I do want to break down some of these. I mean, the first one is just straight up undermining democracy. So let's start there. If that's your article one of the 26 articles, what do you think? Give me a call. I'm going to break them all down. There's 26 of them. And they kind of, if number one is the generic undermining democracy and then / sowing doubt in elections. That's article one. And then we'll break down all of it from there. Some of them are very specific. Some of them are so annoyingly generic. But again, you don't want to laugh all of this off, because we know they have been successful in this before. Obviously, they were not able to remove President Trump from office. We obviously, my dad and brother were involved very much in that situation that all went down in 2020. However, it does take a lot of time. It does take a lot of resources. And trust me, you don't want to go through it. It's not like this is a show when an actual impeachment trial does take place. And we know there are real consequences that are coming forward in this midterm election. I want to hear from you about that. As I said, at 1-800-684-3110. Now, the ACLJ obviously defends a lot. And right now we are trying to activate you. It's a Friday. Always good to head into a weekend with a whole new group of ACLJ champions. I'm going to ask you, if you have not yet, maybe you're a one-time donor. Maybe you've given before, and I appreciate that so much. 99% of you plus give one time a year, two times a year, and know that that means a lot of us. Those who donate, by the way. Most people do not donate, but if you are one of the donors. But a very small, select group of you have become ACLJ champions over the last few years. People who say, you know what, monthly, automatically set me up to give monthly. I want to create a baseline for the ACLJ to keep going. And because of that support, the ACLJ never has to bill a legal client. We never have to charge you for this show. There's no paywalls on our website. I know you hear me say it a lot, but it is true. So I'm going to encourage you today to go to aclj.org/champions or just scan that QR code you see on the screen right now. Just do it today. Become a champion. And again, champion is, there's no limit. And there's obviously, I think $5 is the lowest. And that's just because of processing fees. So $5 and up a month. Become an ACLJ champion today. Know that we'd really appreciate it. As I said, phone lines are open. We're going to break down all these articles of impeachment when we get back. We're a little bit of a longer segment after this very short break. 1-800-684-3110 to be on the air. Become a champion.
3: Hey, I am Brant, and her name is Sherry, and she's a friend and a colleague of mine, and we were just praying for her, actually, because she had a major surgery she just went through.
4: 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That's right,
3: of course.
4: Yeah.
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4: You know what? 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
3: Yeah.
4: Members shared my expenses. There were zero problems, and let me tell you, having people pray with you when you call in –

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3: Welcome back. Are you ready to walk through these 26 articles of impeachment? Do we do it in order? Do we do it by our favorites, Will? Because I know you got top tier. Because some of them are just like, I mean, I think we can rock through them. But of course, as I said, article number one is the most, if you say President Trump is the most impeachable president, then I understand your first one is just generically undermining democracy.
4: Well, those are the category. Well, right?
3: I know.
4: So, because then there's like three abuse of powers after that, and then violation of oath. So that's the first thing is, yes, the category, and then the stipulation underneath
3: sowing
4: the category.
3: Doubt in elections is the article one. Then it goes, of course, yeah, like you said, there's a breakdown on each. But, Will, I know you have a favorite, which is, look, got to get on them. They were making a last minute adjustments.
4: Right. And even to the order, because number 19 is specifically attacks on a free press. And then the specifics of it is banishing reporters from the White House for disfavored coverage. I mean, this is a recent event that he's able to amend this entire list of 26. Was it 25 just a few days ago? And he was just now ready to drop
3: 25 is cleaner. So I think you're probably right.
4: Yeah. Well,
3: however,
4: that's true.
3: Y'all also in our packet here decided, you know what Logan's going to need to be able to do? Read Roman numerals. So you guys gave me 26 Roman numerals.
4: Not you, actually. Not our team. That is the esteemed congressman himself.
3: You couldn't have told the chat bot, hey, chat, turn this into normal bullet points with numbers. Instead, I'm going to have to go in order because I'm not sure if I know what, you know, some of these are.
4: Well, I mean, it did take me a minute when I saw XIX for number 19. Yeah. I'm like,
3: like, this is the Super Bowl 10. We got to deal with now.
4: And I give up on that. Yeah. My son reads, like, history of football. He has this football encyclopedia. Uh-huh. And it'll be like, the Cowboys won X Super Bowl. It wasn't X. That would be 10. Yeah. But it's like, and I go, man, that's so long ago. One. And I don't know these Roman numerals. Yeah. I just say they won the Super Bowl at some point in time.
3: Yeah, that's why WrestleMania eventually abandoned the Roman numerals. Like, we're not going to do this to our audience. But let's go through some of them. Undermining democracy, like I said, number one, I'm going to go in order because there's no way I'm going to be able to do this. Article two, abuse of power, waging war on Iran without congressional approval. By the way, if one of these, like, spikes your interest, give me a call. Phone lines are open. We got a few lines still open. 1-800-684-3110. Like, if one just really gets you going, you got something to say. Article three, abuse of power. I'm about to say, this is one that's interesting because I don't feel like we hear about it much. After the war in Iran started, I feel like we kind of forgot about Venezuela. We kind of forgot about Maduro. We kind of forgot about all that. That whole thing kind of went away. Obviously, it's still very active and we have had great success there. But Article 3, abuse of power, extrajudicial killings in international waters of Venezuela. This was like the boat bomb.
4: Now, I have a question about this one.
3: Okay.
4: So maybe you can clear this up because he says extrajudicial killings in international waters of Venezuela. Were they extrajudicial killings of Venezuela in international waters? Because if it were international waters, it's not Venezuelan waters. You see what I'm getting here? Like, I think they had time to amend the list, but didn't correct their grammar here.
3: Oh, yeah. Well, grammar police, Will's coming at you. Number four, abuse of power, deploying military forces against United States cities. So I assume that is when they'd start, like, the crime raids, like the, we're going to make sure people aren't getting killed on the streets of Washington, D.C.
4: And they sent the National Guard, and specifically Memphis, remember, actually, the governor of Tennessee, Governor Lee, partnered with the president and sent Tennessee National Guard to Memphis. So this would have been his district.
3: Yeah, I think people maybe didn't hear that before. The congressman that put this forward is the Memphis District Congressman.
4: Currently. He will be out of a job January of 2027.
3: Is that due to?
4: That's due to the redistricting. So they kind of split up that. And I don't even think he attempted to run for one of the districts that he now would have been able to represent.
3: So this is kind of a last-ditch effort to try to do something, at least with your career. Look, I love Memphis, Tennessee. But I think it desperately needed some love. I think it needed some help. And look, I think there's

0: controversy surrounding sending the National Guard. I think we can have that debate and also go that these cities needed a lot of help. Chicago, Memphis, again, we don't live that far, a few hours from Memphis, Tennessee. We used to go there multiple times a year, always fun. And I feel like in more recent years, we've scaled that back, especially with children, because it has become a more dangerous area. And it used to be sort of, well, the tourist areas were fine. And then this, and it crept and it started to get kind of worse and worse. And unfortunately, again, a city that I really, much like a lot of these, I know you hear me talk about it. It's not like I'm sitting there bashing any city, but there are plenty of cities with a lot of culture, a lot of art. Memphis, New York, Los Angeles, that I love. And sadly, we've seen overrun with crime and overrun with a lot of destruction. So, of course, going after President Trump for doing something about that. What room and number were we on here? We were on...
1: That was specifically number 4.
0: Okay.
1: That's IV.
0: So this one is interesting. So this is one went to the Supreme Court. We can kind of debate this a little bit. And that was the birthright citizenship executive order, violation of oath.
1: Well, so this is what's interesting, right? Is that...
0: inevitable conclusion.
1: Right, the separation of powers worked for his desired outcome. The congressman's here.
0: Right, President Trump lost.
1: Right, so how can you impeach someone for doing an executive order that then the correct process of the separation of powers played out?
0: It's overturned.
1: It's not as if then he's saying, no, still, you have no citizenship.
0: Just because he had the idea.
1: Right.
0: That's like really what you're saying.
1: Crime, essentially. Yeah. Then you can be impeached for coming up with new policy. And that's where I think... Well, yes, that's 100% what they're doing. If you are a conservative president, if you are President Trump in this point, your ideas, your policy is impeachable. That's where it goes back to his line of saying the most impeachable president our country has ever endured. That's because you dislike him the most is the only real rationale there.
0: Yeah, and look, that's 5. We made it through the top 5 here. Not necessarily top 5, but the first 5, plus your 18.
1: This is like 6. Logan trying to get to calls in the final segment.
0: Well, I'm going to take a call. I want to actually move this because I was boring myself. Let's go to Warren calling in line 1, who is an ACLJ champion. I don't want him waiting too long. Go ahead, Warren.
2: Appreciate you guys very much, and that's laughable when these guys bring these articles of impeachment with the stupid list. But like we were saying, we knew it was coming, but they talk about disenfranchising voters, and they want to put their foot on the scales again right before the midterms by bringing about a ridiculous impeachment that they know won't go forward.
1: Well, Warren, here's one thing I have to say about this. I think the congressman knows it's not going to go anywhere because he won't be in Congress if the House goes back to the Democrats. He will no longer be a congressman. So he's trying to get his last little moment in the sun by introducing these before the midterms, get a headline, and then he will fade away as a member of Congress. I think this also tells you something about, we talk about the Democrat brand being in shambles and that they are having a lot of infighting. One, that doesn't mean they're not necessarily going to win and win big in many places.
0: We're going to win
1: the midterms.
0: And win big. Well, I think Trump infiltrated your brain right there.
1: A little bit. Yeah. It's because I've been reading these impeachment articles and that's the 27th infiltrating brains. Is what he has done.
0: So winning big.
1: That's right. But really, you have two factions. There's a fork in the road for Democrats right now. You have the DSA faction and you have the TDS faction. And this is where those that are looking ahead, even if the policies aren't something that many people agree with or that the leadership agrees with, the leadership can't get over President Trump. They can't get over their own disdain for him and saying he's the most impeachable president ever. And what are you seeing? You're seeing those old guard Democrats, the ones that are of that faction, are the ones losing because the DSA faction of the Democrat Party is moving beyond Trump. They aren't making everything about him. They are making it about policies that could be very dangerous to the American people, but that's what's starting to win. Looking beyond President Trump. And those that haven't, like Congressman Cohen here, he didn't have an opportunity to then look at a different district and say, maybe I can win here, even in a primary. So I think that should tell you a lot about the two factions. And the one that's winning isn't necessarily better for the American people.
0: Hey, I have a question for you. We got a minute and a half left until we go to a break here. And then we get back. Mike Pompeo is going to be joining us. We're going to be talking about a bit of what's happening with the UN. And of course, the multi-day meeting now with Xi Jinping, the head of China, what that looks like. in terms of why, like, what can we accomplish with these meetings with Xi Jinping? And again, a look at what's going on with the UN situation, whether that is how the Iran delegation has been working. There's a lot to break down, some interesting videos to show you. We're going to do all that. Do you want me to lead you through the rest of these articles of impeachment? We got 20 more to go, or 19 more to go. I'm going to leave it in the hands. Maybe we can throw up a poll. Well, I don't know. But we can throw up and just say, put it in the chat. Do you want me to keep doing this? Or are you bored after the first five? I'm okay. You know, you're not going to hurt my feelings. What do you think? When we get back, do you want me to keep going through this? Let me know in the chat. And again, if you have a question or comment related to this, and even what impeachment looks like when you are heading out of a midterm election, give me a call, 1-800-684-3110. That's at 1-800-684-3110. As I said, this is the end of the week and always an important time to support the work of the ACLJ if you can. We've had an amazing month so far. Again, this hasn't been a big, you know, one of our special months or our matching challenges, all the things that we offer here. This has just been you guys showing up. And I really appreciate that. When we get back, though, we're going to have Mike Pompeo, and then it's just me and Will and you for the rest of the hour. So join us. Of course, we do a second half hour of this show. And you may not get that on your local station, but no, we're always broadcasting live, 12 to 1 p.m. Eastern time. That's on ACLJ.org, YouTube, Rumble, Facebook. We are there. Usually say that later, but I wanted to make sure you are prepped and ready to head into your weekend. 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
0: Welcome back to Secular. Mike Pompeo is joining us right now, and phone lines are open for you. If you want to give me a call, 1-800-684-3110. Running through those articles of impeachment, if you want us to keep going, let me know in the chat. But we are joined again by Secretary Pompeo. Secretary Pompeo, obviously there's a lot of talk around not only the UN, General Assembly happening right now, but you have the meetings between President Trump and Xi Jinping. Everyone seems to be weighing in on what they think President Trump should bring up, what that looks like. How do you assess something like this and even the relationship between China? Because it is, to me, one of the more awkward ones to watch. Because on one hand, we do an incredible amount of business with China. And on the other hand, it seems like we sometimes treat them as a villain. And on the other hand, we're giving them trophies and a war. It's just confusing, I think, to the American people.
9: Well, first of all, it is confusing. It's a very complex, difficult relationship. And by the way, sign me up. I don't need to hear the articles of impeachment. So if you're looking for a vote,
0: all right, there you go.
9: I'm against
0: you,
9: it.
0: You get double.
9: Look, with respect to the Chinese Communist Party, we have a deep economic relationship with them. But we can see we became very dependent, and they use that as leverage to do nasty things to the United States of America. And General Secretary Xi Jinping is intent upon global hegemony. He wants to first take Taiwan and the Pacific. But we need to make sure that we do all the things necessary to protect the United States of America from all of the things that they do. Not the least of which is that today, as we sit here, they are supporting the Iranian regime and providing them with dual use technologies, satellite imagery, many things that are putting our soldiers, sailors, airmen, and Marines at risk. And that's just that's just unacceptable. And I'm confident President Trump has told him that. And I hope that General Secretary Xi Jinping will conform to that.
1: Mr. Secretary, I think, one, this is a unique opportunity for even our audience, that this is a week where you've had the UN General Assembly, as well as a state visit from China that has had all of this. As someone who was the former Secretary of State, what kind of, I mean, obviously a lot of work, but what does this week look like? I mean, it is both the two biggest events that a State Department, that the diplomatic corps could be facing, and they're at the exact same time this week. It's been wild to watch, and we've obviously covered a lot of it, but from your perspective, knowing all the work that goes into that, knowing all of the minute details that you have to ensure on both ends of this, what do you think it's like?
9: So that's a great question. It's crazy busy. And lots of preparation goes into helping the president be successful this week. So both with his visits here in Washington, D.C., with the leader of China, as well as all the meetings. Think about that. He was in New York City for maybe 36 hours or so, would have had dozens of meetings during that time. And you have to help get him and his team ready for that. And then there's everybody and their brother in town who wants to spend 5 minutes with America's Secretary of State. And I'm sure Secretary Rubio did his best to meet all of them, because you have the opportunity to get a lot done in a very short time, and you don't have to get on an airplane and go 14 hours to go do that. So it was always a very chaotic week, but also I found a productive one when I was serving as Secretary of State.
1: I want to go back to kind of the real work also that's been going on this week. And we did see at the beginning, right before the UN General Assembly, the announcement that there was this agreement with Denmark and Greenland that the U.S. would have more influence over the security of Greenland, and that there'd be some new bases. And obviously, this was a play right before, one, the UN General Assembly, so they could have a signing ceremony, but two, before China came to meet with the president, showing that even behind the scenes that there is work going on to continue to posture the United States in a way that can keep the American people safe, keep the Western world safe, as the battle for the Arctic is very real these days. The timing of that, obviously, you have to get there and get things done. But we've seen since this new administration, the way that Venezuela has been changed completely, the Panama Canal, then you think about this new Greenland move. Are all of these things that the president has stacked up, these real national security victories for the United States, do they play in heavily into the discussions and the nature of this state visit with China?
9: Oh, my goodness, 100%. All of those things that you've described, if you think about how much we have pushed the Chinese Communist Party out of the Western Hemisphere, you identified them, certainly at the canal in Panama, big deal. When the Chinese controlled both sides of the canal and had all the operating capabilities there. The fact that now the Chinese ability to operate inside of Venezuela is enormously reduced. And then people have poo-pooed this agreement with Greenland. I've had a chance to see many of the details there. This is really a step forward, a really good thing for the United States of America. It will turn out to be good for the people of Greenland and Denmark as well, and for NATO. But for the United States of America, we now have the capacity and the duration and the scope to do the necessary there to protect the United States from threats from the North. So all big victories. And Xi Jinping would have seen that the story he tells, right, about an America that is weak and without power, incapable of accomplishing things because it's just making people mad. We have used America's presidential power and diplomatic power in a way that's delivered really good outcomes that benefit the United States and have real costs for the Chinese Communist Party.
0: Well, I don't want to let you go, Secretary Pompeo, until, of course, we got to talk Iran for a second, because I feel like we can't have you on each week without there being some sort of update. Now, the awkwardness that was happening, obviously, at the UN General Assembly, when you have the Iranian regime leaders, not their leaders, but the representatives here, and you have all of this, a little bit of theater happening, whether it is meeting with the Iranian delegation, you have Danny Danone, you know, from Israel trying to give a Starlink, and him being kind of turned down, and this sort of, you know, kind of viral video moment. You had an awkward interview with Brett Baer as he talked to the Iranian leadership, kind of getting nothing out of him, getting what you expected. Of course, the Ayatollah is doing fine. Of course, you know, just very generic answers. You didn't really get a whole lot. That relationship, I feel like when you have that, obviously, on your own soil, has got to be a very interesting one to play off of, just sort of this awkwardness of being at war and obviously meeting with them and having these big summits.
9: Yeah, think about this. I'll give you one more awkward piece. When diplomats travel to the United States, they receive protection from the State Department security team. So you had American employees of your State Department with your taxpayer dollars protecting Iranian leaders in New York City. It's bizarre, to say the least. By the way, the very Iranian leaders who are still trying to kill me were protecting them. Right. Go figure. Your point is a good one, however. Some of this is theater, but some of this is really a chance to message the world. What Prime Minister Netanyahu delivered yesterday, I think, reminded everybody that the genocide is not taking place by the Israelis there in the Middle East. And I think that was an important message for him to communicate to the whole world. And then, you know, we did see the Iranian leadership show up and just lie bald-facedly in the interview. Right. The Ayatollah's fine and we don't want nuclear weapons. Neither of those statements is likely to be true.
0: Thank you so much, Secretary Pompeo, for joining us. Your insight in this, I think when people have to tune into a broadcast, they understand that they get so much out of you having that experience and being able to weigh in, even independently now. I think it's even just as important, more important even, because you can see what, you know, we're able to work on from a much different perspective. So thank you for joining us today. With that, this is going to end our first half hour. Like I said, the second half hour of the broadcast rolls on. We do this show fully live, 12 to 1 p.m. Eastern time, Monday through Friday. If you don't get us on your local market, or if you just want to change it up, you want to see our pretty smiling faces, go to ACLJ.org. Go to YouTube on Rumble. A lot of you watching right now, by the way, and not a lot of you are calling. We got phone lines open for you, folks. All of them. I'm going to be honest. More people watching this show right now than have watched this week. But none of you picking up the phone. Do you want us to keep going through these articles of impeachment? I'm also going to make this your last call to tell me one way or the other. I know what Secretary Pompeo wants, but I see some mid-chat.
1: But here's also the thing. If you don't call in, we're going to keep doing the impeachment articles. And so that's up to you.
0: And I'm going
1: to
0: just keep reading the Roman numerals out, but like by the letters. Like X, 3, X, I.
1: There's no 3, Logan.
0: There's a 3. Be right back.
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12: 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Mm-hmm. Now, I took out my original books from when Dwayne and I first attended an event. Mm-hmm. And I brought it. I read it last night and I cried. Mm-hmm. And this is a cherished memory for me of what he wrote to me.
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0: Recovering from my double knee replacement surgery, which I was crazy to do both knees. I'm just telling you.
1: I'm glad you did it. It's done. Now we're going to be good. But I think it's great that our guests get to hear Cheryl Shoemake this week as their host. And she's going to have Jennifer Abbott.
0: Jennifer Abbott, one of our favorites.
1: We love Jennifer.
0: She leads the Family Life Weekend Remember speaker team. And today you get to hear the heart and the mission and the vision of Family Life's Weekend Remember marriage getaways, which literally happen all over the country, basically year round, and literally change marriages. So you're going to enjoy today.
2: So Jonathan and I have been spending a great deal of time as we are nearing retirement age talking about how we want our money to work for us, talking about passive investments that we can make in order to have the continue the lifestyle that we have without much impact when our income decreases, right? We have not done as much talking about how we should be investing in our marriage today for what it will look like in the future when we are retired, you know, because your marriage goes through seasons, much like your money ebbs and flows, so does your marriage. And you need to be investing in it at all times for the outcome that God has for you. So we are going to be talking today to someone who is familiar to the Family Life family, but may not be familiar to Family Life Today listeners. We're going to be talking to Jennifer Abbott about what weekend to remember, but specifically why your marriage is worth investing in. Jennifer, welcome to Family Life Today.
3: Oh, thanks, Cheryl. It's a pleasure and an honor to be here with you today. We've already had a lot of good laughs and I'm excited to continue on.
2: So Jennifer, tell us a little bit about yourself. Like, how long have you been married? What's the makeup of your family? And what's your role here at Family Life?
3: Okay, I'm married to my husband, Dwayne, and we both work here at Family Life. And we have five beautiful adult children. Now, as far as my role, Cheryl, I gotta tell you, I have the absolute best job ever. Okay. I get to watch God change marriages and lives. Mm-hmm. And what if you want to know what my title is, it's the Weekend to Remember Speaker Team Manager. So I have the privilege of managing our 50 speakers who speak at our Weekend to Remember events. I get to watch God change marriages and lives and legacies forward. And I every day I pinch myself that I get to do this and that I get to be here with you today. Yeah. What a privilege.
2: What a privilege. Well, what's one of the most remarkable stories that you can remember about God changing a marriage?
3: It's a great question, Cheryl. But I want to share this story about a girlfriend of mine. And she is in this beautiful blended family. Mm-hmm. And she married her husband and inherited three beautiful children. Mm-hmm. I was praying and then I felt the moment was right. I'm going to invite her and her husband to a Weekend to Remember marriage getaway. Mm-hmm. So I did, and I set them all up to go. Now, she was texting me throughout the whole weekend, and she was texting me first night, Rocky. You know what they did? They persevered. Then tonight she said, I have hope in my marriage. Mm. Then Saturday they continued on in the journey and they went on their date night. And then by the end of Sunday, she's texting me, said, this is a miraculous transformation. I cannot even believe how God has intentionally met us in the season we're in right now and transformed our marriage. This is just one story, Cheryl, and I get to hear these every single day, and it never ceases to amaze me of what our amazing God can do.
2: Yeah. So Jonathan and I, as I said before, like we do a lot of investing financially and what have you. We don't always take time to invest in our marriage, not out of malice or, but really just out of distraction, or we're just doing life. As a matter of fact, we have developed a language in our marriage when we feel like we're drifting away from one another. Mm-hmm. Again, not because of a rift or anything like that, just life. We will say, I miss you.
3: Yes.
2: And that's our cue to each other that we need to turn our attention towards each other in a very intentional way. So talk to us about what makes a Weekend to Remember a necessary tool for marriage. Talk to us about like marital drift and what that looks like and how that can creep in unintentionally and unaware.
3: We invest our time and energy a lot of things. We invest our time and energy managing our stock portfolios or like you're planning for retirement. But what are we doing to invest in one of the most important human relationships on earth, our marriage? So this is where I think it matters, because marriage matters and it's worth it. Now, the drift. No marriage is static. We're either intentionally heading towards God and oneness or we're drifting towards isolation. I think about when we first moved here to Florida. Now, I love going to the beach. You like going to the beach, Cheryl? It's so fun.
2: I like the ocean.
3: Okay,
2: the ocean. I don't like the sand.
3: Okay. So, okay. Sand is messy, but I love it all. Yeah. I love outdoors, you know. So we go to the beach.
2: Michigan girl, sorry.
3: Yeah, so there you go. Sand is messy. There's, you know, baby powder gets the sand off. But
2: okay.
3: We started going to the beach when we first got here. I would be out there swimming and boogie boarding with my kids. Even though they're older, we would go out into the ocean and swim for hours. And then my husband would be sitting there by our umbrella, catching the rays, getting a tan. He's got a great tan. And we'd be swimming for hours. And then at one moment, I looked up and I tried to find my husband and I couldn't see him. So we walked out of the water. And we started walking down the beach, and we were probably a half a mile from my husband. We could see him because of the color of the umbrella. We knew what it is.
2: Yes.
3: This is just like it is in our marriage.
2: So
3: there's a natural drift. See, if we're not doing something intentionally, going together towards God and oneness, we're naturally going to drift. So this is the weekend to remember. It's a moment where you can put a stake in the ground and say, I'm going to halt our drift and move towards you intentionally and towards God. And it's just, this is why to me it's so powerful. And it's something that we can continually do over and over again in different seasons in our life, because we're all always in a different season in our life.
2: What causes drift, or how do I know that I have drifted away?
3: All couples are facing drift, right? We're going to work. We get busy. We have chores. We have kids. We're taking them to dance, to ballet, to sports. All these things are vying for our time. And maybe it's interrupting any intentional time we're spending with our spouse. So maybe it's just we're talking about all these logistics or a to-do list or a calendar, but we're really not sitting down talking about the heart and the things matter. The weekend to remember is designed for a couple to intentionally spend time together, to get away from the busyness of life and talk about things they may never have time to talk about. And then we have these gifted speakers who are going to talk about, here are some things, like we just talked about, challenges that every single couple faces. All couples are facing these challenges. Then they're going to learn these time-tested tools to strengthen their marriage. And then we're going to give them special moments to work on these things throughout the weekend and after the weekend. When my husband and I first got married, we never fought.
2: Really?
3: Before we got married.
2: Oh, okay.
3: Before we
2: okay.
3: got married. We dated on and off for 2 years. Never fought. Not one fight. We get married, we start experiencing conflict.
2: Sure.
3: And we are both believers. And we're thinking to ourselves, what is wrong with us? We are broken. We did not know what to do. No one had told us that every single marriage has conflict. This is a normal part of life. But what are we going to do with conflict? Because when conflict, when it's handled correctly, can lead us towards oneness.
2: Absolutely.
3: So when we first got married, we experienced a lot of conflict. And honestly, my husband moved out for a little bit. And I don't think we were going to make it. But God intervened and he rescued our marriage and he brought some people into our life to help us. And then in 2007, we had some friends invite us to a weekend to remember a marriage getaway. And we went to this getaway and both of us sitting here in the sessions and thinking, this is amazing. Why have we never heard this before? We could have used this when we first got married. Now, we are both believers. we're trusting in God, but you can know all the things. But knowing and doing something, those are two different things, Cheryl. Mm-hmm. We knew all this stuff in our head, but we didn't know how to do it. Another story that I could share is a gal I was working with, and she said, I just feel like we're roommates. Like we're sharing the same space. Mm-hmm. We're not getting to the heart level in the intimacy. Mm-hmm. It's another thing that can come up and cause the drift towards isolation, busyness. Mm-hmm. It's another thing can cause the drift towards isolation. And all these are moments, if we let God in, he can do it. You know, and I think of marriage more like a marathon instead of a 100-yard dash, right? The 100-yard dash, start to finish really fast. Mm-hmm. But marriage is like a marathon, which is 26.2 miles, right? Mm-hmm. So we have the marathon. What do you need for a marathon? You need to have your nutrition. You need to have your water. You need to have your rest stops. Mm-hmm. People encouraging and cheering you along the way. You need to have your goos, nice pair of running shoes, all the things. What are all these things? Tools in your tool belt to help you finish the race. Why? Because marriage is hard sometimes, isn't it? And it's okay to say, this is hard or things are hard, but it's worth it to persevere towards the finish line, right? Because we're all running this race.
0: Hey, Dave Wilson here to talk about the Love Like You Mean It marriage cruise that you got to be on with Ann and I. It's epic. It's life-changing. It's marriage-changing. And it's a lot of fun in the sun. It's on a boat and we work on marriages. So, hey, it sells out and you don't want to miss it. So here's how you can get in. 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We will see you on the boat.
2: We tell our girls now, we have a daughter who was married in, as of this taping, about 8 months ago, a daughter who is getting married in a couple of months. And we do a lot of conversation, talking with them about, you know, marriage. And we, before they were married, one of the things that we would say to them often is, listen, you can fall in love with anybody. You really can. But you cannot build a life with everyone. So you want to pray and choose wisely. Choose the friend that you can build a life with, that you can have conflict with, that you may have a disruption of intimacy with or what have you, but you know that this isn't the end of the relationship. Right. This is an invitation from God to look to him, look to his word, look to what tools he's provided, look to one another and say, okay, this is how we're going to begin to move back towards each other.
3: Exactly.
2: And I think what that does is it infuses our relationships with hope.
3: That's right.
2: Right? That we're in this season and this chapter is not the whole book.
3: Exactly.
2: This is a chapter that we are living right now and we can recalibrate. We can, we can come back to where, to God's intention for our marriage. And here are some opportunities to do that.
3: Exactly.
2: I will say this, Jonathan and I, for the first, we have been married now for 18 years. And the first 16 years of our marriage, we spent pouring into every other marriage that we could think of. We, every time we went to a marriage conference, every time we went to a marriage retreat, we were speaking, we were coaching, we were doing something at that conference. Well, 2 years ago, another one of your colleagues, Annetta Whitney.
3: Hi, Annetta.
2: she gave us a weekend to remember for Detroit.
3: Okay.
2: And it was the first time in all of that time that we had been married that we got to sit and just receive. And again, we weren't in a bad place at all. I don't think we've ever been in a bad place. We've certainly had disagreements and things like that, but we weren't in a bad place. But we were in a place where, you know, it's, some things were routine because we were in the middle of life. We had a lot going on. And we decided we were going to take that weekend and we were going to act like tourists in our former city. We were going to go downtown and we were going to get the hotel.
3: Yay,
2: and
3: good for you.
2: We were going to do all of the activities and really just kind of pour into each other. And that was such a phenomenal time for us, again, because we had spent so much time pouring into others, we finally took the opportunity to get poured into as well.
3: Right.
2: That was one of my favorite memories from A Weekend to Remember, that because that's the only memory that I have, but I so appreciated that that tool was available to us. What's some of your personal favorite memories from Weekend to Remember?
3: My personal favorite memories. I really feel like session two, it's let's talk. Basically, communication. Mm-hmm. What are your natural communication styles? Some people are just like, we're going to go like this. We're going to land the plane. And other people, you know, we're going to go along and we're going to tell a story and we're going to totally enjoy the ride.
2: Can I interject a question right there?
3: Yes.
2: Okay. If I'm coming from a difficult space with my spouse, and I'm walking into A Weekend to Remember, and you guys are telling me, we want you to be transparent and vulnerable, I am probably not going to be receptive to that positioning, right?
3: Yes. So I totally understand.
2: So
3: that.
2: What is happening in the space that allows people to feel safe enough again to be vulnerable?
3: First of all, you came to this event. You're in the right place. Mm-hmm. God has you here for this time. And what we like to say is draw a circle around yourself or a hula hoop. Mm-hmm. And the person that you're going to work on is the person inside the circle or the hula hoop. At moments, we can sometimes have a tendency, right, to nudge your spouse or think, is he hearing this? Mm-hmm. I want him to work on this. Mm-hmm. This is for him. So this is when we're going to stay in our hula hoop and we're going to let God work and listen, because we're listening them to deliver God's biblical blueprints and giving us moments throughout the weekend, mm-hmm. non-threatening moments mm-hmm. throughout the weekend to apply what we've learned. And this is a moment where we could say, okay, Lord, work on me and in my life and transform me. So if we say, okay, Lord, let me take up my cross daily and follow you. Let me do that and work on me. Help me to surrender. And this is my prayer every day. You know what? Mm-hmm. I get up in the morning and I say, Lord, help me to surrender to you and transform me so that I can love my family and my husband and you mm-hmm. to a watching world, mm-hmm. looking not only to my own interests, but also to the interest of others. And these are the things that The Weekend to Remember is doing and giving you moments to say, okay, Lord, steer me back and put my eyes first on you so I can see my husband. You know, first of all, I got to believe that God gave my husband to me as the companion for me, really. Mm-hmm. I got to believe and receive him as my spouse.
2: What is the one thing that you would like each couple to know? Oh, yeah. There's a couple out there that's saying, Jennifer, I am excited about Weekend to Remember. I am ready to go. What is the one thing that you would want them to know before registering for an event in their area?
3: Okay. First of all, we already talked about this a little bit, but mm-hmm. I'm going to reiterate it. Mm-hmm. Work on you. Draw your hula hoop. Mm-hmm. Draw your circle around yourself. Let God work on your spouse. You work on you. Go in, I would say, with a surrendered heart, saying, Lord, make me your own and transform me. Mm-hmm. And I think with The Weekend to Remember, there's a little bit of a stigma. Mm-hmm. People think you're going to a marriage event. You must have a problem in your marriage. Mm-hmm. And this could not be further from the truth. It is not a large group counseling session with 1,000 people and everybody sharing. Nobody's calling you up to the microphone and asking you to share your private, intimate struggles. No one's going to call on you. And I think people come into The Weekend to Remember with a little bit of fear because they don't know what to expect. And mm-hmm. this is why we're talking about it. Every marriage is worth it. Now, the second one is a fun one. It's logistics. Saturday evening is date night. Mm-hmm. Let's say you're in an event with 500 or 1,000 other people. You probably want to make date night reservations at a restaurant of your choice mm-hmm. or plan accordingly ahead of time. So the schedule is on the website. You can go to weekendtoremember.com. You can see the itinerary, but I would recommend kind of planning a little bit ahead and making dinner reservations now. If you're not a planner and you didn't, it's okay. Mm-hmm. But I do recommend that. Mm-hmm. So that's so fun. Okay, I do want to share one more thing here about Saturday night. Saturday night we have this really great thing that happens. Maybe you remember what it is. When you come out the door on Saturday and you're going to your date night, you're going to be given an envelope. And that envelope's going to have questions for you to talk about on your date night. So it kind of takes the pressure off for your date night, no matter what happens. And then there's an opportunity for you to write a love letter to your spouse. Now, so I took out my original books from when Dwayne and I first attended an event, and I brought it. I read it last night and I cried. And this is a cherished memory for me of what he wrote to me and how much he loves me. We give you the opportunity to do this for one another. And you may be thinking to yourself, I'm not really liking my husband right now. And I don't want to write a love letter to him. That's okay. We have a draft with questions to help you and guide you. But I will say that people say this is one of their most favorite experiences, the whole event, because this is a cherished memory that they can look back on. Just like you see, I'm tearing up.
1: Yes.
3: Because I was reading what he wrote and it was so long ago, but it's so meaningful to me that he took the time to write that to me. Yeah. And then you read it out loud to one another. So it's so sweet. So that's on Saturday night. And then Sunday is really sweet because we have an opportunity for the men to get real with the men. And then after the men, we have time for the ladies to get real with the ladies. And to me, this just, it's just a powerful time to affirm you who you are as you follow God. And then we all come back together for the last session about making your dream a reality and being a mirror. See, I'm crying already because I'm just crying because, you know, it's so tender reading that letter. It really just says, and it's a cherished memory for everyone.
2: Yeah, I will also add that for couples out there who are leading a blended family, that there is a blended family session as well.
3: Yes, there is.
2: So there is some consideration for you, and you need to know that that's made available, which I think that's a level of thoughtfulness that is greatly appreciated as that demographic is kind of growing.
3: It is.
2: Jennifer, if I wanted to attend A Weekend to Remember, how would I do that? What do I do?
3: Okay. First of all, I do want to say that no marriage is static. We're either drifting towards isolation or we're moving towards oneness. So if you're thinking to yourself, oh, I don't know if I really want to attend this thing, I would say, do it. Go to weekendtoremember.com. Just go there.
2: Great. Yeah, just go to weekendtoremember.com.
3: So great. And I'm so excited. You know, just go register and take a chance because marriage is hard, but it's worth it.
1: I feel proud that we spoke at the Weekend to Remember Marriage Getaways for 36 years. Like, it's an great conference. It's a great investment in your marriage. It brings the gospel, it brings biblical truth about marriage to every single couple. And I feel like it has saved our marriage.
0: 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Or maybe take some other couples to go to one as well. 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
10: This is Albert Moeller for townhall.com. In New York City this week, the United Nations is hosting the 81st session of the UN General Assembly. World leaders, you can count on this, will be discussing the deal President Trump announced with Denmark and Greenland that will allow the U.S. to deploy military throughout virtually all of the nation of Greenland. President Trump posted, quote, "The United States will forever have the complete ability to do what is necessary in Greenland," end quote. This is a big win for the U.S. Greenland, which is a semi-autonomous region of Denmark, it's big for Denmark itself. As we watch the world order being reshaped so dramatically, the polar ice cap becomes a place of vulnerability and military strategy, particularly as we see the northern seas become more navigable for sea vessels. This is the work of serious statesmanship. So when the ink has cleared on this one, let's be thankful. President Trump is right on this one. This is a three-way win. Let's take it. I'm Albert Moeller.
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15: 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In Jonah, He used a fish and a worm. Today, Dr. David Jeremiah considers how God used a tiny worm to make a big change in Jonah's heart. 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
16: And today we look at a very interesting part of the story of Jonah. a part that most people don't know about because they focus on the whale and they forget about the worm. Today, we're going to talk about the worm at the end of the book of Jonah and how God used not only a huge whale in Jonah's life, but a little worm in Jonah's life. It's next here on Turning Point. When we first began studying Jonah, many of us thought the whale was the hero of the story because he's what we remember the most about the story of Jonah. But as we have seen from a spiritual perspective, Jonah nor the whale are the star, but God is the true hero of this book. And yet, if you look at these four chapters from a human perspective, the most surprising figure in the story, the one that seems to turn everything, is not the whale at all, it's a worm. In fact, I've called this sermon Worm Theology. That may sound strange to you, but by the time we reach the end of chapter 4, you'll see what I'm talking about. Jonah chapter 4 is one of the most unusual endings of all of Scripture. If we were writing the story of Jonah, we would have probably quit at the end of chapter 3, the story of the great revival. That feels like the natural conclusion. But God doesn't stop there. No, God has more for us to learn. He gives us one more chapter, and before we're finished, we will see why that chapter matters so much. Throughout this book, one theme keeps surfacing, and that is that God is trying to get Jonah straightened out. He's working on Jonah. He used sailors to confront him in chapter 2. He sent a great fish to preserve and humble him. In chapter 3, he moved an entire city to impress him and expose his heart. And now in chapter 4, God is still working on Jonah. This book is about a prophet and his God, and God is determined to bring Jonah into alignment with his heart. As I've told you before, one of the greatest verses in the Bible, as far as I'm concerned, is that verse in Jonah that says, "And the word of the Lord came unto Jonah the second time." First time didn't go so well. Second time's going better. Chapter 1, Jonah ran from God. In chapter 2, he ran to God. In chapter 3, he ran for God. And now in chapter 4, he's going to run into God. We notice, first of all, the passion of Jonah in the first verse of chapter 4. It says, "But it displeased Jonah exceedingly, and he became angry." What was Jonah so upset about? He was upset because the city of Nineveh had repented from the greatest to the least, even including the animals, according to the text. There had been a massive revival led by Jonah, and he was upset about it. I can't imagine that. In his heart, if he'd been right, he would have been doing all he could to set up ways to move through the city and disciple all the new believers. He would have been like Barnabas in the New Testament. When God blessed his work, he summoned Paul to help him. He should have been running around calling all the other prophets that he knew, saying, "Hey, come on over here and help me get this thing going, because a lot of people are coming to God in Nineveh and we need help to help them get started right." But instead, Jonah was displeased and he was very angry. And the word anger in the Hebrew language is a word which means to boil or to burn. In other words, Jonah was hot. One commentator said Jonah's problem was that he had been concerned about his own reputation, because he'd been walking up and down through the city saying, "In 40 days, God's going to destroy this city." And now that that wasn't going to happen, what would they think of Jonah? Or maybe someone said he was more concerned about God's reputation. He was looking out for God. How many of you know we don't have to look out for God? But he was looking out for God. You know, God's reputation is on the line. He said he would destroy the city, and now he's not going to do it. I mean, here's the greatest revival in history, and Jonah is angry instead of rejoicing for what God has done. He's focused on what did not happen rather than celebrating mercy. He is troubled by it. He reminds me of the story of the prodigal son in the New Testament. In the first part in Luke 15, the prodigal demands his inheritance and he's going to the far country. This is what Jonah did when he ran away from God at the beginning. He went to the far country. He went to Tarshish. But here in chapter 4, Jonah was more like the elder brother. The elder brother heard the music and the dancing for the one who had returned, and he was filled with anger. And the Bible says he was angry and would not go in. He didn't go to the party. Jonah was like that. God sent this incredible revival, and Jonah wanted nothing to do with it. So after the passion of Jonah, we see his prayer. In the first verse was his passion, verses 2 and 3, Jonah's prayer. So he prayed to the Lord, and he said, "Lord, was not this what I said when I was still in my country? Therefore I fled previously to Tarshish. For I knew that you are a gracious and merciful God, slow to anger and abundant in loving kindness, one who relents from doing harm. Therefore now, O Lord, please take my life from me, for it is better for me to die than to live." In verses 2 and 3, we see the prayer of Jonah. This is the second prayer of Jonah recorded in this book. The first one took place while he was in the belly of the whale. That was a little more intense than this one.

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2: He thought their time to get what was coming to them was here. His problem was not what he did know about God. His problem was what he did know about God. He knew God was gracious, merciful, and compassionate, and that was exactly what troubled him. I have to point out, Jonah was happy about when God's compassion worked for him. He just didn't want it to work for Nineveh. You say, that's terrible. But think about this. You're driving down the highway, and on this particular day, you are speeding. You look in your mirror, and you see a police officer coming, and you glance at your speedometer, and you realize you are guilty. But the officer passes you and pulls over the driver who's in front of you, who's also speeding. And you are happy. You are glad. Jonah was glad when God passed over him. He was not glad when God passed over Nineveh. That was his confession, and he knew that to be true about God. Notice his complaint. His complaint was, therefore, O Lord, please take my life from me, for it is better for me to die than to live. Students of human behavior have often noted a connection between hatred for others and pity for yourself. Jonah's complaining prayer sounds very much like the prayer of Elijah under the juniper tree. Do you remember that story? Elijah had delivered God's message and carried out his command, but he felt like a failure. Queen Jezebel had threatened his life, and he became discouraged, and he ran into the wilderness and found a juniper tree, and he sat down and began to pout. And 1 Kings 19:4 says, he prayed that he might die and said, it is enough, Lord, take my life, for I am no better than my father's. The interesting difference between Elijah and Jonah is this. Elijah wanted to die because he thought he was a failure. Jonah wanted to die because he knew he was a success. If you look carefully at Jonah's complaint, you will see the core of his problem. Right in the text it says, it is better for me. Oh, Jonah's problem was spiritual myopia. All he could see was what was better for himself. Everything else was measured by how it affected him. He did not have the heart of God for others because he was consumed with himself. And when you look around today, it's not hard to see a bit of that same spirit. It's made its way into the church. Stay around long enough and you will hear someone say, I'm not going to do that because my needs aren't being met. That kind of thinking is self-focused, and it often leaves your needs unmet because God's way is different. As you care for others, he takes care of you. If you want a friend, you got to be a friend. If you need encouragement, you got to encourage someone else. If you want to be valued, take time to value others. When you focus on others, you'll often find that your own needs are met along the way. But Jonah didn't understand that. He only saw what was best for Jonah, and now he's sitting there overwhelmed with self-pity, asking God to take his life. We come to the fourth verse and the probing of Jonah. By all standards, God was going to put Jonah to death right there. I mean, he deserved it. He deserved to die. God had pursued him, corrected him, used him, and now Jonah stood in open defiance of God. Have you ever thought about what would you do with Jonah if you were God? We probably wouldn't have anywhere near the patience God had. If God had dealt with him strictly in justice, Jonah would have been finished. But instead, in kindness and patience, God reached out to him. And I love what God does. He teaches us a lot about how to deal with people. He doesn't accuse him. He asks him a question. Let me just say, that's a good way to interact with people when you're in a point of contention. Questions are better than accusations. Here's what God said. Jonah, is it right for you to be angry? Question makes a man examine his own heart. But you know what happened?

0: But Jonah didn't even answer him. You can look far and wide. He was so angry with God, he didn't even respond. Instead of repenting, he sank deeper into self-pity and he went out to find a place to pout. So we go from the probing of Jonah to the protest of Jonah in verse 5. So Jonah went out of the city and he sat on the east side of the city. There he made himself a shelter and he sat under in the shade till he might see what would become of the city. Now, folks, this is really interesting. It is obvious from the text that Jonah was still hoping God might destroy Nineveh. God sent a revival, and Jonah's going out to watch and see if God doesn't come through and wipe them out, because he went up and down the city saying everything about God destroying the city. If God was going to do it, Jonah wanted to have a good place to watch, so he got himself a good seat. He went to the east side of the city, found a vantage point, settled in to see what would happen. Two expressions in this verse reveal his heart. First of all, the Bible says he went out. He left the presence of God. He walked away from the revival. He turned his back on what God was doing. All around him, people were repenting, crying out to God, seeking forgiveness. Everywhere Jonah looked, he could see the evidence of God's mercy and grace, and he could not stand it, and he did not want to be a part of it. You say, how could Jonah be like that? And yet, we've all seen it. When God begins to woo, and when lives are changed and people are saved, or there's something going on in your high school that's amazing, a lot of people stand back and they criticize and they'll say stuff like, that's way too emotional for me. Or people are being pressured, or that's not real. And to be sure, not everything that looks like a revival is actually a revival, but Scripture calls us to be discerning. But sometimes that discernment can turn into a critical and cynical spirit where we question everything and we trust nothing, and before long we find ourselves like Jonah. We miss out on what God is doing. So he went out, but the Scripture says he sat down. He chose a place east of the city. He built a little shelter to protect himself from the sun, and he sat there with a defiant spirit. You can almost hear him saying, all right, God, I'm here, now do it. You said you would destroy this city. I told them you would. Now bring it down. I'm not leaving until you do. That was Jonah, sitting outside the city waiting for judgment when God had chosen to show mercy. Jonah just couldn't stand it. He hated the Ninevites so much. Verses 6 through 8 of the fourth chapter show us Jonah's preservation. God is now going to start to work on Jonah again, one-on-one. And let me suggest to you men and women that when God works on you, he's got an incredible inventory of stuff he can use to work on you. I mean, he is in control of the whole universe. And it's amazing what God is going to do to work on Jonah. It's an amazing story. And the Lord prepared a plant and made it come up over Jonah, that it might be shade for his head to deliver him from his misery. So Jonah was very grateful for the plant. This is the second time God has prepared something for Jonah. Back in the first chapter, the Bible says he prepared a great fish for Jonah. Now he's preparing a plant for Jonah. He's got a couple more things to prepare later on. Most people believe this was a fast-growing vine like a castor oil plant, with large leaves that provided shade. And the plant grew quickly because God prepared it. And when it spread its leaves over Jonah and gave him relief from the heat, the Bible says Jonah was very grateful. The King James Version says he was exceedingly glad. Isn't that interesting? The first time in the whole book that Jonah is happy. He was exceedingly angry in verse 1. He's exceedingly grateful in verse 6. And in verse 9, he's exceedingly angry again. He's mad, then he's glad, then he's mad again. He's a man driven by his emotions. And what made him happy? A plant. That raises a question. What makes you happy? Because what brings you joy often reveals the condition of your heart. Happiness comes in many forms. Sometimes it's a house, sometimes it's a car. Sometimes it's a hobby, a possession, something we enjoy, and if we're not careful, we become attached to those things. But notice what happens next. The Lord gives and the Lord takes away. Blessed be the name of the Lord, right? But as morning dawned the next day, God prepared a worm. And it so damaged the plant that it withered. And it happened when the sun arose that God prepared a vehement east wind, and the sun beat on Jonah's head so that he grew faint. Then he wished death for himself, and he said, it is better for me to die than to live. The Bible says that God prepared a worm. It attacked the plant, and it withered. The shade was gone. Then God prepared a scorching east wind, and the sun beat down on Jonah's head until he grew faint. God prepared the fish to redirect Jonah, but to correct Jonah's heart, he prepared three things, a plant, a worm, and a wind. And Jonah lost his shade. Now he's sitting in the heat, the wind blowing against him like a furnace, and the comfort God gave him has been taken away. And once again, Jonah is angry. And the text says he would rather die than live. We are not so different from Jonah. We get attached to the plants in our lives. And when those things begin to take the place of God, the Lord has a way of dealing with us. God prepares plants and God prepares worms. If we will not release those things to him, he knows how to remove them, not to harm us, but to teach us. Notice the pouting of Jonah in verse 9. Then God said to Jonah, is it right for you to be angry about the plant? And Jonah said, it is right for me to be angry even to death. Jonah was mad, then he was glad, and now he's mad again. But notice this, at least now he's talking to God, because last time he wouldn't even answer him. The last time he would not even answer God, and now he responds and he says he has the right to be angry even if it kills him. And this reminds us of Jonah's real problem from the beginning. Jonah knew a great deal about God, but he did not truly know God. He did not understand God's heart. Through all of his years of ministry, he had never grasped the depth of God's love and mercy. And the pity of Jonah in verses 10 and 11. Now watch this. God used Jonah's experience with the plant to teach him a lesson. And I got to tell you something. If you don't believe God is wise and you don't believe God knows how to do what he does, just listen to this. But the Lord said to Jonah, Jonah, you've had pity on the plant for which you have not labored, nor made it grow, which came up in a night and perished in a night. And should I not pity Nineveh, that great city in which are more than 120,000 persons who cannot discern between right hand and left, and much livestock? Jonah had pity on something that had no soul, no life beyond a moment. Yet he was angry that God would pity a city full of people. God reminds him that Nineveh was full of people, including many children who were too young to understand right from wrong, along with many animals. In other words, Jonah, you care about a plant. Should I not care about people? Should I not care about children? Should I not care about a city full of life? The contrast is overwhelming. The plant lasted a day. Souls of people are for eternity. The loss of a plant is nothing, but the loss of a city would be devastating. This was a defining moment for Jonah. God was exposing his heart. Jonah, you had no compassion. You obeyed, but you did not care. You spoke my message, but you did not share my heart. As we bring this series to a close, I want to ask you just a few questions. But first, notice something. This book begins in an unusual way, and it ends the same way. The final verse is a question, and it is never answered. It just sort of hangs out there. It lingers so that every time you think about Jonah, you hear that question. Jonah, you had pity on a plant. Should I not have pity on a city? That question is meant for all of us. Here's my question. Number one, is comfort more important than compassion? God was asking Jonah, is your comfort more important than my compassion? Jonah was wrapped up in his shade. He was focused on his own comfort. He was ignoring God's heart for people. We enjoy the things that God gives us, and rightly so. He provides for us and cares for our needs. But when those things become so important that we no longer have time for God, something is wrong. When our lives are consumed with what we have, we lose sight of what matters. It's a simple test. If it all disappeared tomorrow, would you still want to serve God? This is not about how much you have. It's about whether what you have has you. You all remember Charles Billingsley. He used to be our minister of music in this church years ago. He's still one of my best friends and a good man. What you don't know probably is that after he left this church, he had a serious throat issue where he lost his voice. He couldn't talk, let alone sing. And singing was who he was. I'm going to get to the end of the story and tell you he's all right now and he's singing better than ever. But he told me one time that he was going to New York to have a surgery. A very famous surgeon was going to try to restore his vocal cords so that he could again sing. And he said the night before the surgery, he and God had a discussion. And he said, God said to me in so many words, Charles, if you never can sing again, will you still love me? If God were to take away from you everything that you love and your whole life is built around, would you still love God? It's a simple test. I hope you don't have to take that test, but it's a good question to ask yourself, how much do you love God? Jesus asked Peter, do you love me more than these? Question number two, is the material more important than the spiritual? There's a big misunderstanding about this. Most people think the material is the real life and the spiritual is sort of the not real life. But the opposite is true. The material is temporary. The spiritual is eternal. The spiritual is reality. If we are not careful, we will spend all our time building a life here and neglect the life that lasts forever. We can fill our schedules, chase more, still miss what matters most. One of the things that has saddened me over the years that I've been a pastor has been having guys that I know and really respect and love in the churches where I've been. They've been extremely successful, some of these people. We have some very, very successful people that come to this church and came to the church I pastored in Fort Wayne. And I've watched these guys do their thing and they're masterful at it. They're just incredibly gifted. But what's happened to some of them that breaks my heart is they become so gifted and so incredible in what they do in their secular life that God gets pushed to the periphery and pretty soon God gets left out altogether. It starts with, I can't come to church on Sunday. I work so hard during the week, I have to rest on Sunday. Oh, how easy that slips into our lives if we're not careful. We let the things grab hold of our attention and motivate us to get up in the morning. And little by little, if we're not careful, they begin to take over in our life until it squeezes everything else out. And if we're not careful, we forget we're squeezing out the spiritual to make room for the material. Third question, is the temporal more important than the eternal? The plant was temporary. Jonah was focused on the plant. It had a one-day lifespan, and it was gone. The people of Nineveh were eternal. God's heart was stirred for people, especially for those who were vulnerable and unaware. This is the heart of God. And we are called to live with eternity in view, to care for souls, to invest in lives, to see people the way God sees them. I've told you many times, there's only two things that are eternal. Only two things are going to survive the ultimate on this earth. One of them is the Word of God, and the other are the souls of men and women. Where are we putting our emphasis? I am blessed as a pastor to be able to get up every week and every day and realize most of my life is wrapped up in those two things. But all of us, including your pastor, we have to make choices that keep those things central in our lives, or they begin to move to the periphery and disappear. The message of Jonah is not just about obedience. It is about compassion. It is about aligning our hearts with God's heart. God is saying, I have a great heart for people. What about you? What about me? God needs to invigorate our hearts for his purpose. Our goal should be to go to heaven and take as many people with us as we can. When we have that compassion in our hearts, God can use us.
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9: Spiritual Warfare Principle Number 7. Don't fight for victory. Fight from victory. You see, the battle's already won. Our Lord has spoken the last words. It is finished. Our Christ rose from the grave. It was impossible for death to hold him in the grave. Satan had no claim upon our Lord Jesus Christ. See, though, victory has already been won. This is spiritual warfare principle number 7. Don't fight for victory, fight from victory. And I like to read in Colossians chapter 2, verses 13 through 15. It's going to be the Amplified Version. when you were dead in your sins and in the uncircumcision of your flesh, worldliness, manner of life, God made you alive together with Christ, having freely forgiven us all our sins, having canceled out the certificate of debt, consisting of legal demands, which were in force against us and which were hostile to us. And this certificate he has set aside and completely removed by nailing it to the cross. When he had disarmed the rulers and authorities, those supernatural forces of evil operating against us, he made a public example of them, exhibiting them as captives in his triumphal procession, having triumphed over them through the cross. See, the victory has already been won. Here we see our Lord disarmed the rulers and the authorities, the supernatural forces of evil operating against us. He disarmed them. Not only that, he made a public display, exhibiting them as captives in his triumphal procession. Amazing. Having triumphant over them through the cross. It's the power of the cross. The word of the cross, again, is the power of God. We need to hear the power that comes from the cross of our Lord Jesus Christ. Because it was the cross that dealt with Satan, that gave him the death blow. Don't fight for victory. Fight from victory. Don't beg, Lord, help, help. And, oh, Lord, I pray that you would have victory in this situation. No, the victory is won. How do you pray that prayer if the victory has already been won? When a victory has already been won, what do? You praise him. You thank them. You thank, praise God for what you have accomplished. It's like when you're watching a Super Bowl game and the game is already finished and your team has already won. The opposing team has lost. What are you going to do? Continually pray? Oh, God, I pray that my team would win. But the game's over. It's finished. If you knew that it is finished, you would be jumping for joy and just, we won the Super Bowl. Jesus had the last words. It is finished. Don't fight for victory. Fight from it, from victory. Because when you praise the Lord, the importance of praise, it acknowledges the finished work of our Lord Jesus Christ. Really, that's all we need to do is praise him. Praise the Lord Jesus. He's given us everything to live the victorious Christian life, to overcome the enemy, to win battles, to evict him, because it is finished. We have a Savior. Our Lord is in the heavens. There is a man in the glory. And his name is Jesus Christ. That's the work of the cross of our Lord Jesus. Acts 2:32, the Amplified Bible. He foresaw and spoke prophetically of the resurrection of the Christ, the Messiah, the Anointed, that he was not abandoned in death to Hades, the realm of the dead, nor did his body undergo decay. Think about that. When our Lord Jesus Christ, when he died, even his body did not go under decay. Wow. It wasn't corrupted. Well, what does that mean? Satan had no claim upon our Lord and Savior. Why is this important when it comes to spiritual warfare? Because you could speak this truth when you pray. Oh, by the way, when I pray against those forces of evil and I'm sharing to them specifically who Jesus is, I would say, oh, by the way, it was a man without sin that overcame you. And he never underwent decay. Why? This is the word of God. This is the truth. Because you never had claim on him. There was nothing you had on our Lord. Absolutely nothing. That's why we need to know the truth. And the truth shall set you free. Acts 2:24. Let's turn to Acts 2:24. It's verse 22. It says, men of Israel, listen to these words. Jesus, the Nazarene, a man attested to you by God with miracles and wonders and signs which God performed through him in your midst, just as you yourselves know. This man delivered up by the predetermined plan and foreknowledge of God, you nailed to a cross by the hands of godless men and put him to death. And God raised him up again, putting an end to the agony of death, since it was impossible for him to be held in its power. Death could not hold resurrection life. It was impossible. The very life, this resurrection life, death could not hold. All the forces of evil, all together accumulated that day to hold our Lord in the grave. But it was impossible. Death could not hold resurrection life. It's amazing. And this resurrection life now indwells in us. We don't fight for victory. We fight from victory. The enemy's lost the battle. Jesus Christ has won. See, divine life, Christ himself, as a man, fully God and fully man, he suffered, he was nailed to the cross. Divinity was crucified, came down into the grave, and it came out on the other side of the cross as resurrection life. And that dwells in us. It was impossible for death to hold him in the grave. Let's turn to John 14, verse 30, King James Version. Hereafter, I will not talk much with you, for the prince of this world cometh and hath nothing in me. The prince of this world, Satan, had nothing on our Lord Jesus Christ. This is our Lord. This is our King, and this is who we represent. We are ambassadors of the King of Kings and Lord of Lords. We have the very life of our Lord Jesus indwelling in us. By the name of Jesus alone, the demons tremble. They fear. Don't fight for victory. Fight from victory. Our Lord won the battle. It's to enter into this reality by faith. Satan had nothing, no claim on our Savior. Let's turn to John 19:28-30. I'm going to read out the Amplified Version. After this, Jesus, knowing that all was now finished, said in fulfillment of the scripture, I am thirsty. A jar full of sour wine was placed there. So they put a sponge soaked in the sour wine on a branch of hyssop and held it to his mouth. See, Jesus was on the cross at this time. When Jesus had received the sour wine, he said, it is finished. And he bowed his head and voluntarily gave up his spirit. See, we have to be very clear. You know, Satan had nothing on our Lord. Satan didn't even take his life. Here it says, the Lord voluntarily, he had the power to give up his spirit. When we are praying for people and we're speaking the gospel directly to those demonic entities and forces, oh, I tell them this. I want them to know and to remind them who we are in Christ as ambassadors of Christ. That, see, the Lord paid our penalties. See, he washes and cleanses with his precious blood. There is no excuses for us to evict the squatters on earth. The eviction notice is out. God is raising a remnant, warriors for battle, and to expose the works of the enemy in the unseen realm. The very power that rose Christ from the dead lives in you. Christ in us, the hope of glory. Lord, give us revelation that the eyes of our heart would be enlightened. It is finished. It is the Lord who gave up his spirit. Satan didn't murder him. No, Christ gave up his spirit. He had the power to do that. Jesus Christ is Lord. There was no claim, no nothing on our Lord. The enemy had nothing. I want to share a testimony. And I don't, I just find this quite interesting that when we were living in another home prior to moving to this one, we had a lot of gatherings in our home, and we still do in this home, and prayed for a lot of people. And I remember one day when I was just in the yard, in the front yard, doing something, I saw this white cat, an adult cat, just kind of by the bush, but it was just laying there. I didn't see any injuries. I didn't see any blood. It was dead. Right there, right in front, kind of by our doorway, okay, just around the other side of the wall, by where the flowers were, or the bushes. I never really thought about this, but this was in the beginning of our experiences with the demonic forces and spiritual warfare. And it was there, and we called the city to pick up the bot, to pick up the cat, and to dispose of it. And because we didn't touch it, our gardener, our landscapers, every week that he would come, he wouldn't even touch it. But no one would come to pick it up. So weeks passed by, months passed by, and all of a sudden I thought about something. That when you have a dead cat right there in the front, right around the wall by your door, and you have people coming in and out of the house all week long, you would smell the stench of something of death. The interesting thing is, first of all, we didn't know how the cat got there. We didn't know how it died, but it was there for many, many months. For 8-9 months, still sitting there, till all was left was bones. But we never, ever smelled the stench of death. That was so unusual. Didn't think about it till later. Eventually, I went there, I picked up its bones and threw it away. But I believe that was the power of the Holy Spirit. I believe because God was using our home for many things for the kingdom of God, even that, maybe someone put it there. Maybe it was a spell. Maybe they tried to put a curse. But whatever the case is, we were clueless. we did not smell the stench of death, because our home is full of life. See, our Lord's body never underwent decay. That's an amazing story. Let's turn to Ephesians 2, verses 8 through 10. Praise you, Lord. For by grace you have been saved through faith, and that not of yourselves. It is a gift of God, not as a result of works, that no one should boast. For we are his workmanship, created in Christ Jesus, for good works, which God prepared beforehand, that we should walk in them. The Lord's called us to walk in victory. We don't fight for victory. We fight from victory. We are a people of praise. Lord, it is done. Praise you, Jesus. The victory has been won. 1 John 5:4. You know, it's a privilege. When I share the word, remember, the word of God is a two-edged sword. It is our defensive and our offensive weapon that causes wounds, that can pierce the enemy. That's why we speak the word. Because when you speak the word, it causes damage to them. And in 1 John 5:4, it says this: for whatever is born of God overcomes the world. And this is the victory that has overcome the world, our faith. Praise God. Jesus Christ already won the victory. He says, let's turn to John, I believe John 16:33. Praise the Lord. These things I've spoken to you, that in me you may have peace. In the world you have tribulation, but be of good cheer, take courage. I have overcome the world. Jesus is the victor. He's won the battle. Let us walk in it by faith. Let's turn to John chapter 11. John chapter 11. And it says here, 25, Jesus says, I am the resurrection and the life. He who believes in me shall live even if he dies. And everyone who lives and believes in me shall never die. Do you believe this? He's talking about Lazarus when he was in the tomb and he died, but the Lord came later. And he says, I am the resurrection and the life. Well, how could that be? The Lord yet did not go to the cross, was not yet crucified, buried, resurrected, ascended, seated in heavenly places. He says, still, I am the resurrection and the life, even before that. In the Lord's realm, there's no time or space. Let's not limit God. He is the resurrection and the life. Our Lord has already won the victory. Let's go to John 8. John 8:56. I would always wonder about the passages in Hebrews when all these men of faith, they did exploits, they did mighty works, yet they did not receive the promises. It says in Hebrews, in John 8:56 is this: your father Abraham rejoiced to see my day, and he saw it and was glad. You see, in the Lord, Abraham saw the day of the Lord. He said he rejoiced and he saw it. It's amazing. See, we limit God. It's another realm. The unseen realm is another realm. And in Romans 6, it says this: Verse 1. What shall we say then? Are we to continue in sin that grace might increase? May never be. How shall we who died to sin still live in it? Or do you not know that all of us who have been baptized into Christ Jesus have been baptized into his death? Therefore, we have been buried with him through baptism into death, in order that as Christ was raised from the dead through the glory of the Father, so we too might walk in newness of life. For if we have become united with him in the likeness of his death, certainly we shall be also in the likeness of his resurrection. Knowing this, that our old self was crucified with him, that our body of sin might be done away with, that we should no longer be slaves to sin. For he who has died is freed from sin. Now, if we have died with Christ, we believe that we shall also live with him. Knowing that Christ, having been raised from the dead, is never to die again. Death no longer is master over him. For the death that he died to sin once for all. But life that he had, that he lives to God. Even so, consider yourselves to be dead to sin, but alive to God in Christ Jesus. You see, Romans 6 is past tense. All these things already have been done. And I like to read in Colossians chapter 2, verses 13 through 15. It's going to be the Amplified version. When you were dead in your sins and in the uncircumcision of your flesh, worldliness, manner of life, God made you alive together with Christ, having freely forgiven us all our sins, having canceled out the certificate of debt, consisting of legal demands, which were in force against us and which were hostile to us. And this certificate he has set aside and completely removed by nailing it to the cross. When he had disarmed the rulers and authorities, those supernatural forces of evil operating against us, he made a public example of them, exhibiting them as captives in his triumphal procession, having triumphed over them through the cross. See, the victory has already been won. Jesus Christ already won the victory. The Lord's called us to walk in victory. We don't fight for victory. We fight from victory. Spiritual warfare principle number 7. Don't fight for victory. Fight from victory.
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17: Welcome everyone to the program. It's super great to have you join us today. That each and every time that I'm talking with pastors, there's always something I believe that God uses this program as a divine appointment just to at least get something in your heart, in your mind, kind of stimulated to where the idea that we would want to love Jesus more, live for Jesus more. And sometimes it's just hearing the testimony of a local pastor. So many times I'm introducing you to a brand new pastor to me, and we're kind of learning and meeting them together. But today I actually have a buddy of mine in the studio with me that we go back quite a few years. We have a lot of mutual friends. We have an awful lot of history. And quite frankly, I just like this guy. He's just amazing all the way around. So the gentleman I am talking to is Pastor Daniel Barber, the senior pastor of First Baptist Church of Fair Oaks. Dan, welcome to the program.
18: Thank you, buddy.
17: It's good to be with you. All right, so we've got to figure this whole thing out. And what I want to do is I want to talk a little bit about what it is to kind of grow up in the church.
18: Yeah.
17: Kind of have this vibe where, Lord, I want to live for you. I'm not quite sure ministry is my thing, which, yeah. Like in my life, I did not want to be a pastor. Out of all the other ministries, I did not want to be a pastor. I think you and I share that. And then God calling you into it. Mm-hmm. So you have now been the senior leader at First Baptist Church of Fair Oaks, 1 year interim, 2 year senior pastor. Still, I know for you, because you and I hang a little bit, it's still fresh, mm-hmm. right? But you actually have a rather extensive resume of a variety of things that God's asked you to do. So yeah. We're going to zoom all the way back to when you grew up, not just in a Christian home, but in a ministry home. So we're going all the way back to 5 years old.
18: Yeah.
17: So take me from there, 5 years old.
18: Well, before that, I was like to say I was born at a very young age.
17: Amen.
18: Amen. Amen. Amen. Yeah. So 5 years old, gave my life to the Lord. About.
17: By the way, what did you repent from?
18: Talking back to my mom and dad. My bad attitude, not picking up my toys and knowing, well, here's the thing. Even on that Sunday, I remember back and I remember thinking I wanted to take communion that Sunday. And my mom said, no, you have to have a relationship with Jesus.
17: Wow.
18: And I said, I already talk to Jesus. I pray with Jesus. Jesus convicts me when I'm acting like a fool in my house. I was like, I already do that. So what do I need to do? And she said, pray, ask me your heart. So I said the prayer, but the relationship had already started.
17: Absolutely.
18: Growing up in a Christian home, I am not a pedo baptism kind of dude. I am a Baptist at heart, believer's baptism all the way. But there's something about raising up kids in the way they should go and raising them in a home that is filled with the Holy Spirit and God's presence that they learn and they catch on before they can ever express it. This Sunday, I get to baptize my almost 8-year-old.
17: Oh, my goodness.
18: Yeah, Sunday morning. And I am going to be a bawling baby. It's mm-hmm. going to be wonderful. But at 5 years old, on Thanksgiving morning, he wanted to ask Jesus into his heart, and we sat and prayed. Actually, he was four-year-old. And we hit the brakes. We're like, okay, so let's see what this looks like in your life for the next few years. But he's turning 8 September 14th.
17: Okay.
18: And he's like, I'm ready to get baptized. I said, okay. And so we've been talking about it, and I am just overjoyed. As passage says, nothing makes a parent's heart more happy than to see their children walking with the Lord.
17: So your childhood engaging with church was a little bit different, I think, in the sense that it's not that you did not love the Lord. Clearly, you love the Lord.
18: Yeah.
17: You just happened to see the cost of ministry. Mm-hmm. So tell me a little bit about being a pastor.
18: Yeah, growing up as a pastor's kid, you see the good, the bad, and the ugly of church. And so that I knew growing up and talked to God about it a lot, the one thing I did not want to do when I became an adult was go into full-time ministry.
17: Yeah.
18: I said, Lord, I will serve you. I will be the best volunteer church ever has,
17: yep.
18: but don't call me to do it. Send me to Africa. Let me be one of those weird missionaries,
17: yep.
18: but do not call me to lay down my life in that way. And so I ran. Junior year of high school, I started feeling the call.
17: Yep.
18: I said, Lord, no, don't make me. I went to Sierra College instead of William Jessup. Got my A in administration of justice,
17: Woo.
18: Was ready to go into the police academy,
17: yep.
18: blew out my knee.
17: Oh,
18: and God said, slow down.
17: Wow.
18: As I am still figuring out life, working at a Christian radio station and at a 24-hour fitness, doing ministry as a volunteer, my junior high pastor calls out of the blue and says, I need another counselor for winter camp this weekend. Okay. And God told me to call you.
17: Wow.
18: I said, I have 3 or 4 shifts that I have to work this weekend.
17: Yeah.
18: I don't think it's going to happen. He said, pray about it and let me know.
17: Wow.
18: I'm sitting there. I call my first boss, the secular boss at the gym, and they say, hey, is there any way I can get off? She says, I need to train the other new graveyard guy anyway. I'll cover the shifts. You go.
17: Wow.
18: I call the Christian radio station, very busy radio station, say, hey, ministry opportunity. The guy says, boss says, it's a ministry opportunity. Make it happen. I call my youth pastor back 15 minutes later. God wants me to go. I get to the camp all weekend. The speaker is speaking, not to the students. He's speaking to me because he's covering the story of Jonah. Of course. And I sit there in tears when I'm supposed to be ministering to students and having the Holy Spirit move in my life. And I surrender. I say, okay, Lord, I will do it with open hands and an open heart for as long as you allow me to. But my identity in Christ will not be tied up in my calling to ministry. Amen. And the day you take it away, I will be a happy dad and a happy husband. Yeah. And I will still.

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1: The Bible says Jesus will save to the uttermost all those who come to him with a heart of faith. It doesn't matter how far we've fallen, for Jesus will save us from the guttermost to the uttermost.
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2: Because it sent our family into a hard season.
3: Yeah.
2: And I said, Lord, I don't want that for my wife or for my kids. So Lord, let it be different in my story. Yeah. If you're going to call me to this,
3: yeah,
2: you make the way, you provide.
3: How close was that in time frame to your call to ministry?
2: Still way years and years before.
3: Oh, okay.
2: 10 plus years before.
3: Okay.
2: But it was still, you know, every trauma that happens in your life,
3: even resonates.
2: If it's there. And when I tell people, when you're offended by something and it should just be a scratch,
3: yep,
2: sometimes if you have a past history, it opens up a deep wound instead. Yep. And so those old scars can pop open deeper than they should by the type of offense that happens. So this is one of those ones that I know is a deep wound. And so I prayed and asked the Lord, and throughout my ministry career, he's been very, very faithful. But there was a season about halfway in. So I did years of volunteer ministry at Bridgeway under your leadership.
3: Yep.
2: God called me out of there as I was in school, took me back to Sunrise, the church where I met my wife and where she grew up and where we were under leadership of different
3: beautiful
2: people.
3: Church.
2: Wonderful church. Did 5 years at Orangeville with Ryan Jacobs.
3: Oh, I love
2: him. I know you know Ryan Jacobs. And then in the middle of COVID, God called me out to the Bay Area to a church.
3: Oh.
2: We were there for exactly 1 year, and at my 1 year review, they said, Dan, we don't know if you're fit for ministry. You are too conservative.
3: Wow.
2: You're very prickly. Here's a 3-month severance check. Go away.
3: Wow.
2: And so at that moment, it all came to that head of, Lord, I said, Lord, I promised to do this as long as you would have me do it.
3: Yeah.
2: And if this is the end, I'm okay.
3: Yeah.
2: I will go drive a truck for Amazon,
3: yep,
2: and I will be the best volunteer the church has ever had.
3: Yep.
2: And on the day we were moving back home, doing the one thing that I said I would never do as a married man, moving into my parents' house because we didn't know what was happening and my wife was 10 months pregnant with our second child.
3: Wow.
2: The day before our anniversary, we moved home, humbled ourselves. And on the day we were moving, First Baptist Church of Fair Oaks called out of the blue and said, have you considered our part-time youth pastor position?
3: Wow.
2: And I kind of laughed because I wouldn't be able to support my family.
3: Yeah.
2: The answer was obviously no. But I said, I'm moving back to Sacramento today. Let's talk about this on Monday. Sat down with Liz, started praying about it. We had no bills. We were moving with my parents.
3: Right.
2: And so we were able to say yes to the Lord providing.
3: That was that one season of life you could do that.
2: And the church was going through a planned transition where the senior pastor was retiring and the associate pastor was becoming the senior pastor. And there would be space for me to come on full time after a year.
3: Okay.
2: And so God made a way. I did not apply to be at First Baptist Church of Fair Oaks. God opened the door. 1 year happened as youth pastor, 1 year as associate pastor. And then going into the beginning of the third year, my pastor boss, the senior pastor, resigned for personal reasons. And the church was kind of thrown into the wind. And I was able to step back and look at my wife and say, this is why God brought us here.
3: Yeah.
2: Not to become lead pastor,
3: right,
2: to help guide this ship through this season and faithfully love and serve this church, because we had been there for 2 years. We were known enough,
3: yes,
2: that I was asked to step into that role. Half year into the year, 6 months in, pastor search committee's put together. They're doing a nationwide search. Before they publish the listing, they say, we feel that you also need to apply.
3: Okay.
2: The Holy Spirit had put on mine and my wife's heart that I didn't know if I was even called to be a lead pastor. I love being the second chair guy. I'm a good servant. I'm a good helper. I'm a good equipper. I love getting people plugged in and seeing them grow.
3: Right.
2: But the Holy Spirit had told me, Dan, you need to be willing.
3: Mm.
2: And so I had written a document. It was sitting on my desktop. I was not going to turn it in until I was asked, that said, the Holy Spirit has told me I need to be willing. I don't know if I am called. I do not know if I am equipped. In fact, I know I'm not yet equipped. But I know that the Lord will provide if it's his will. So I walked through the process. I kept expecting the email that said, Dan, we love you. We don't want you to go anywhere, but we think we found the guy and he's coming in 2 weeks.
3: Yep.
2: I kept getting the email that says, Dan, we're down to 60 applicants. We're down to 30. We're down to

0: whatever. Dan, we're down to three, and we want to do in-person interviews with them and their wives. You guys are next Monday. So I sat in the room with the past search committee with my wife and told them all the reasons why they should pick someone else. I said, go find me another Randy McCorder, the pastor that retired, who wants to be here for 5 years and really pour into me and make sure I'm ready, and then I'll do it. But should the Lord say that I have to do it, I will obey. And they kept disobeying me, and they kept obeying God.
1: Yeah.
0: In November of 2 years ago,
1: wow.
0: We had View of a Call Sunday. I stood in front of the church, said, let me be a follower of Christ. Let me be a husband. Let me be a dad. And then let me be your pastor.
1: Yeah.
0: And as long as you let me keep it in that order, we'll ride together and we'll see what God does. And he's been blessing it ever since.
1: Wow.
0: So.
1: Wow, wow, wow. The voice you've been listening to is Pastor Dan Barber of First Baptist Church of Fair Oaks. What an amazing journey. In those 2 years,
0: yeah,
1: a lot has happened. What I think probably is on all of our minds as we're listening to your story is, have you seen consistent confirmation that it was the right choice?
0: Yeah.
1: Are you still waiting on something? Or are you confident you're in the right place and just developing?
0: Yeah, I have found such a joy in it that I didn't know existed. I jokingly say being the senior pastor is just being the youth pastor to everybody.
1: Yes.
0: Same problems.
1: Same problem.
0: Same people. Mm-hmm. Same sin natures. Just bigger. Yeah. And so I have found a joy in getting to care for everyone the way I cared for youth for so many years.
1: Yeah.
0: When I was told to stay in my lane, that's the senior pastor's role.
1: Yeah.
0: I just get to do it.
1: Yeah.
0: And I get to equip others to do it well, yeah. Bring along a staff and pour into them and teach them, you are here and you get paid to do ministry, but the one stipulation is you must do it through other people. So building a culture where we are not just trying to do it all ourselves because we do not have the time or the bandwidth, but serving through the body. Yeah. Ephesians 4 is building up the people of God to do the work of God.
1: Yeah.
0: And so that is the call.
1: Yeah.
0: How can I point them to Jesus,
1: yep,
0: so they look more like him in all they think, say, and do?
1: Yep.
0: And then how can I equip them to be the ambassadors that we're all called to be?
1: That's right.
0: I tell them, you may not be a pastor, but the Bible calls you a priest or a priestess.
1: Absolutely.
0: Sorry, you are part of the...
1: You're it.
0: Yeah. There is no junior varsity Holy Spirit.
1: No.
0: It's you. It's me. We're doing it together.
1: It right,
0: you reach people that I will never meet unless they come to church.
1: Right.
0: And so who's going to be Jesus to them?
1: Well, and I think you and I share this 100%, that when we look out at a congregation, we're looking the same way.
0: Mm-hmm.
1: It's not just our staff. That we're looking at the congregation going, you're ambassadors for the kingdom of God.
0: Yeah.
1: You're the ones that are advancing. Christianity was spread not through titled people. It was spread through the every person.
0: Yeah.
1: That the Holy Spirit coming upon someone, whether or not they have a title as pastor or not, the anointing is mm-hmm. what matters.
0: Yeah.
1: And that the Holy Spirit, so I'm trying to always encourage everyone that comes into Bridgeway, listen, my job is to fire you up, get your head right, meaning focused on Christ, in a biblical mindset. I'm going to try to equip you. I'm going to try to stimulate whatever gifts you have. And my job is to consistently empower to release you.
0: Mm-hmm.
1: You are the priest of all believers. Let's go. Let's get out there and start changing the world.
0: Yeah.
1: Now, when you get called into the senior role, one of the things that is now on your to-do list is vision for the church, which is really interesting because if you sit at home and you think, what if I was made senior pastor today? What in the world do I do?
0: What does that even mean?
1: Yeah, what does it even mean? And, of course, every church, fish feed worship, right? We're going to evangelize, we're going to disciple, and we're going to worship. Okay, cool. Everybody's going to do that. The point is that along that way, there are certain passions that God puts on your heart that says, hey, out of everything that I see that the Holy Spirit has given me, I see this as being something either we're called to do or it is an effective way to expand the kingdom.
0: Yeah.
1: Or there's a particular perspective I would like to bring to the world. Let's say, for example, a pastor felt called that, wow, the world seems to be more Bible illiterate than ever before. And there is a passion mm-hmm. in that pastor to make someone more biblically literate.
0: Yeah.
1: That's a small portion of the burden that I carry.
0: Yeah.
1: It will shape the church in what you're trying to do. So when you become this leader, now you've had it 2 years, there's going to be some passion that God has put in your heart. Can you share any of them?
0: Yeah, I shared a lot about it this Sunday. Okay. We've been going through the Book of Judges, which is hard. I did not know what I was signing up for. And that you get to tell them week after week, you are idolatrous people at heart. Right. And this week we did the back half of the story of Jephthah. Yes. Jephthah, the second to last major judge called, the Lord empowers him. He's supposed to lead the people. And we see that his heart is shaped more by the world's culture than by the Lord.
1: Yeah.
0: Because he thinks that he has to treat God Almighty like all the other pagan gods that he has. And says, if I want God to provide victory, I have to make him an oath.
1: Yep.
0: And he oaths that, Lord, if you give me victory, whatever comes out of my house when I get home, I will offer you as a burnt sacrifice. Yeah. A total pagan idea. Nothing that God asked him for. God had already said he's going to, because of the cries of his people and because of their finally repentant heart, he's going to free them. He empowers and sends the Spirit on, yet still. And we know the tragic outcome. He goes home and his only daughter walks out of the house. Yep. And after 2 months of weeping and crying, he does what he says he was going to do because A, he didn't trust the Lord and did not know him rightly. And B, had put them in the box of all the pagan gods that were in their culture. And I've realized that we as Christians far too often think more like our culture than we do like the pathways that God has designed for us.
1: Absolutely.
0: We are far more affected by culture than we are by God's word. And so we are supposed to be transformed by the renewing of our minds, but that is a process that has not yet happened fully. So I got to stand in front of the church and be like, you are fully justified, but you are not fully sanctified yet. And that's so right. We all need to be looking at our lives and in the ways that we respond to things. And I think you've probably seen it as a senior pastor many, many times, something that should be responded to in a godly way is responded to in a human way.
1: Yes.
0: Shaped by our culture and by what we see and hear from the media about what is right and wrong.
1: Yes. And what not is religious
0: and not submitted to the Lord.
1: Right.
0: And so I think becoming a senior pastor, I just see more and more often and often that's the reality of the people and us, our own hearts, my heart. When I'm confronted with something, am I submitting it to the Lord and allowing him to transform my mind by the renewing of the Spirit, or am I responding in a way that is based off a worldly culture that is controlled by the enemy?
1: Right.
0: And far too often the answer is the latter.
1: It is.
0: And so how do we equip the people of God to be the people of God and respond in a godly way? So that's the passion that's on my heart.
1: That's beautiful.
0: And so that's why we go through hard books like Judges. And I'm so thankful that next year we get to start going through Luke and then Acts. Yeah. We spent 2 years in Romans, and that was fun. But then I was like, oh, let's do the Old Testament. Let's go. Yeah. The Holy Spirit's like, let's go to Judges. I'm like, okay, Lord, I submit. But I did not know what I was signing up for.
1: I think it all begins with a mindset. And the mindset is, what are we here for? And who is really in charge, right? So if God's the center of the universe and God created all things, then he knows how things should be run.
0: Yeah.
1: Therefore, our job is to do his will. If our job is to do his will, not just to come up with great ideas, then the most important thing is discerning his will and his voice. If that's the case, then we reorient our lives to go, God, if you call me on something, I actually need to adjust for you. I need to submit to your will.
0: Mm-hmm.
1: Because then everything streamlines to be what it was designed to be, right? So it's streamlined to where your gifts are now utilized because you weren't wasting them over here. You can be loving because you didn't vent out something on this person. Your priorities are accurate because now it is God and everything else happens after that.
0: Yeah.
1: And so I think trying to consistently remind everyone that would listen, guys, is God back at the center? Because he's the one that really, really matters here. And how do we reorient our lives towards him? The voice you've been listening to is Pastor Dan Barber, First Baptist Church of Fair Oaks. So just in the final thing, that I think that you and I have a similar personality in the fact that we love people very deeply and that you have a heart of a shepherd. And so just like in a minute, any thoughts on what it means to care for your people?
0: It takes a lot of patience.
1: It does.
0: I love the scripture can so accurately call us out. We like sheep have gone astray.
1: That's right.
0: Each one goes his own way. At the end of Judges, you know, the pattern time after time again is people did evil in the sight of the Lord. Right. But at the end, on what I'm preaching about this Sunday, it says everyone did what was right in their own eyes.
1: That's correct.
0: They did not perceive it as evil.
1: No.
0: It was not evil in their own hearts.
1: Nope.
0: It was just their own way.
1: That's right.
0: But it was evil in God's eyes. And so, like you were saying, submitting ourselves to his leadership as our God,
1: right,
0: as our King, it doesn't matter what our culture says. It doesn't matter what my heart says. The heart is deceitful above all things.
1: He sets the tone.
0: He sets the tone.
1: Right.
0: Whether I feel good about it or not, whether I like it or not, he is our King.
1: Right.
0: And as we walk through this life, when we face trials, we look at them through the proper perspective. We don't say, God, why are you making me go through this?
1: Yeah.
0: We say, Lord, what are you trying to teach me?
1: That's right.
0: Why is our life hard? I think we've heard it said before, because we have an enemy.
1: Right.
0: And the enemy, you know, the birthmark of a Christian, it's a bullseye.
1: Right.
0: If you are following after Jesus,
1: yeah,
0: you have an enemy.
1: Yeah.
0: And he doesn't want to see you. He's a roaring lion.
1: Right.
0: It's out to devour. And so keep your eyes focused on him. Love him. Serve him. Obey him. And in the long run, he will provide.
1: Amen. Well, thank you, everyone, for joining us today. 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
14: 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Welcome to the Pioneer Pulpit with Pastor Kyle Conley of Pioneer Baptist Church in Carmichael. At Pioneer, they believe that God's word is still true, the gospel still works, heaven is still real, hell is still hot, and Jesus still saves. 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
15: God uses us in miraculous and wonderful ways in spite of us and not become because of us. But before we get there and over these next couple of weeks, there's something we need to deal with this morning. And it's a danger that is almost undetectable in the life of a believer and even in the life of a church. It creeps in unannounced, undetected. It's like carbon monoxide. By the time the poison has taken its effect, it's almost too late. Joshua chapter 18, if you found it, would you say amen? Amen. The whole congregation of the children of Israel assembled together at Shiloh and set up the tabernacle of the congregation there, and the land was subdued before them. This first verse, you would think, my goodness gracious, things are going wonderful. The tabernacle has now been set up. Worship has been established. The whole land is subdued before them. Verse number 2, and there remained among the children of Israel 7 tribes which had not yet received their inheritance. And Joshua said unto the children of Israel, how long are ye slack to go possess the land which the Lord God of your fathers has given you? How long are you going to wait until you go out and live and see what God wants to do? There's a tension here. God has given them something that they were no longer pursuing. They are in the land, but they're not really living in the land. The problem wasn't God's provision or his protection or his promises. Problem wasn't that God could no longer keep his end of the bargain. They had simply stopped pursuing what God had prepared for them. They had got into a spiritual danger zone and had adopted that dreaded disease of spiritual apathy. Not living ungodly lives, just not living God-forward lives. Spiritual apathy. And we get in it and we don't even know it. It can creep upon us. So this morning we're going to see what it is, what it looks like, and then how to deal with it. The remedy is incredibly simple. You're here this morning and you haven't seen a movement of God done in your life in a long time. You've just been kind of, I want you to know that you don't need 6 months of therapy to get right with God. And by the way, you don't need anybody else around you to do it either. The solution is standing in your shoes. It's you. God is always ready to work. Somebody say amen. God is always ready to revive and renew. Always ready. In fact, we're never waiting on God. God's the one who's waiting on us. Spiritual apathy. Lord, help us overcome this morning. Lord, it is astounding how quickly we can just kind of pause and move into what we will call easy street in the Christian life. Lord, we're not out living in the world, but we're not exactly advancing your kingdom agenda either, Lord. We're not really seeing the victories that you'd have us won. Lord, this morning, would you wake your people up? Wake us up, Lord. And may we see the dangers and the solutions, Lord Jesus, of spiritual apathy. May we understand what it really means. And Lord, ultimately what it will cost us. And then Lord, help us to overcome. We know you will. We bless your name. And all God's people said, may be seated in the presence of the Lord this morning. Here's the definition of spiritual apathy. It's very simple. These people are in the land. They've got around Shiloh. Remember, there's only 12 tribes that are supposed to be there. And they've got in the land, and they're there. The enemies are subdued. All they've got to do is go take it. And so here's the definition of spiritual apathy. It means we're no longer pursuing what God has prepared for us. No longer pursuing what God has prepared for us. And when I say prepared, I'm not talking about some mysterious pile of blessings somewhere that we're supposed to figure out how to claim. I'm talking about the God-given purposes, the God-given responsibilities, relationships, opportunities, gifts, ministries, people to reach, strongholds to confront, the works of obedience that God has prepared for his people. We looked at this last week or the week before. I want to say it again. Ephesians chapter 2 says very clearly that we are created in Christ Jesus unto good works, which God hath before ordained that we should walk in them. In other words, that God has some things planned out. And when people get saved, God's not trying to figure out what to do with them. God has a life for those people to live. God has a plan for those people to fulfill. God has a plan for you. God has a plan for me. God has things that he wants us to accomplish. We're on purpose for a purpose. We're here from God for God. And we are here to advance the kingdom of our God in our generation, in our lifetime. I don't get to do it in the last generation. I don't get to do it in the next generation. All I have is right now the life that God has given me, the life that God has given you. That's what we have. And God has these things planned out. There are people, my brother and my sister, there are people out there who God will cross your paths with them, and you're going to have the one word that they've been looking for. You're going to have the one truth that they've never heard, the truth of the gospel, the truth of reconciliation. Their lives are going to be so messed up from sin and all the different things. That's what sin does to us. And you're going to have a testimony of what God has done in your own life. You're going to meet a couple whose marriage is falling apart, whose marriage had fallen apart. And you can say, you know what? Before we met the Lord, or even we were young, my goodness gracious, it's a miracle that we're even here today. But if we are here today, it's because of God's sustaining power and grace. And then God's going to use your life and your testimony, and God's going to snatch that marriage from the ruins, or God's going to snatch that soul from hell, not because of you, but through you. God has prepared some works for us. And listen, all my great desire in my own personal life is I just really want to be used of God. However he wants to use me, that's up to him. Wherever he wants to use me, that's up to him. However he wants to use me, that's up to him. But I have been purchased. You have been purchased. We no longer belong to ourselves. We belong to him. And now we've been set on a new path, and that is to live for the purposes of God. And God has prepared that out for us. Aren't you thankful this morning that you don't have to create life? Aren't you thankful that you don't have to take your life and say, oh, Lord, let me put it together like some Lego set without instructions and see what comes out of that? God has prepared for us all of these wonderful good works. There are things that he's called us to do. You have a calling on your life. There are things that he's called us to reach and responsibilities that he's given us to fulfill. He's given us relationships to steward. You have children. And if you have children this morning, you understand that God has given you them to steward for him, and God has put them here on this earth on purpose. They're not a random clump in cells. They were fearfully and wonderfully made for the things of the Lord, and our job as parents is to help them find that and to position them. We can't make them do it, but we can lead them to it. That's what we're here to do, and that's what God has prepared for his people. So don't misunderstand spiritual apathy this morning. Spiritual apathy doesn't necessarily mean I don't care about anything. I'm lethargic. I don't work hard. That doesn't mean that. Spiritual apathy doesn't mean you don't love your children, you don't provide for your family, you sit around doing nothing. That's not spiritual apathy. Because here's the reality. You can be successful and apathetic at the same time. You can be busy and apathetic spiritually at the same time. You can even be religiously faithful and apathetic. You say, I don't believe that. Well, why we got so many dead churches? Somebody help me out. In a nation that's filled with more churches than any place in the world, why we got so much wickedness? Somebody help me out. We're spiritually apathetic. Somebody say amen. Spiritual apathy isn't measured by how much you're doing. It's revealed by what you're pursuing. It's not about what you're doing. It's about whether or not you are pursuing what God has planned out for your life. You might be here this morning and say, is it really possible? Can a believer actually become spiritually apathetic? Can somebody know the Lord, belong to God, even reverence the name of God in a way, and even say, I love the Lord, and still yet be spiritually sleepy, distracted, lethargic, comfortable, no longer wholeheartedly pursuing God and what he has put before them? And the answer is, in the New Testament, evidently, yes. Romans chapter 13 says, it's high time to wake out of sleep. Now, I don't know if Paul was writing to men who were sleeping in church, but I highly doubt he was talking about people who were physically sleeping. He was writing to believers who needed to awake out of a spiritual slumber. Ephesians chapter 5 says, awake thou that sleepest. Apparently, it is possible to be here today with your eyes open and your heart beating and your mind still functioning and yet be spiritually asleep and apathetic. We can be vocationally productive and socially active but spiritually asleep. So the question this morning to you, my dear friends and my brothers and my sisters, isn't, are you busy? We all are. It's not, are you busy or are you active? It is, what are you pursuing with your whole heart? Jesus says this in Matthew chapter 6, seek ye first the kingdom of God and his righteousness, and all these things shall be added unto you. Do you notice the order there? We seek his kingdom, and he adds the things we need. How many of you testify, say, I've seen God do that? We seek first his kingdom, and then he adds the things that we need to keep on seeking first the kingdom. And as we seek first the kingdom, he keeps on adding the things we need. So we keep on seeking first the kingdom, and he keeps on adding the things we need. And he just keeps that way all the way to glory. That's the way God works. But here's what's so backwards about spiritual apathy. Spiritual apathy is when the things that God said he would add become the things that we seek. And the thing that God told us to seek becomes the thing we try to add. Let me put it a little plainer English. Lord, I would love to serve you faithfully, but we're real busy right now. We're raising kids. We give our best energy to obtaining what we believe we need for life and then offer God whatever it is we have left over in the margins. How many of you understand that God has not offered the margins? In the Old Testament, that was left for the widows and the beggars. God is no beggar. God doesn't get the leftovers. God gets the first fruits of our life. He gets first place. That word first means preeminent. It means priority. It means the best of what I have, the first of the time I have to give it. And I'm not even simply talking about money. I'm talking about my life, my energy, my mind, and my heart. And before long, spiritual apathy gives God these leftovers in our time and our energy and our resources and our commitments. What we have left to give God, we give him happily. And then we wonder why we're exhausted, scattered, stretched thin. Now, that's part of life, by the way. God allows us to get there so that we get to the end of ourselves and learn that He is sufficient. But all of us, let's be honest, can we be honest in God's house this morning? We all have plenty of energy for what we want to do. Mm-hmm. Plenty of energy for what we want to do. We all have it. I love our teenagers. I love when they're so tired. Until you say pizza. I love how they're so tired until it's time to play some basketball. And all of a sudden, boop, boop, boop. Now we laugh at that and that's kind of silly, but this is exactly what we do in our own life. When it comes to the things of the Lord, so many times if we're not careful, we say, I don't have so much time for that in my life, but we got plenty of time for everything else. This is exactly the condition that Joshua is confronting. In chapter 1, he says the land was subdued before them. Their problem was not that victory was impossible. God had not failed. The enemy had not become stronger. Please don't miss this. Their problem was that they had won enough battles to become comfortable without finishing the assignment. In other words, they had gone far enough. They're no longer lost. They're no longer under bondage. They're no longer wandering around in the wilderness. They're thankful that they crossed into Canaan, but they don't want to go any deeper than that. They're the kind of Christian that says, I'm good where I'm at right now. We remove not the ancient landmarks, and we want to say, this is just, you know, God, I have found my balance. God, this is a good speed for me in life right now, Lord. I'm not out there living like the devil. Thank you, Lord, for delivering me from that. But as far as seeking first the kingdom of God, and only you really know if you are or not, that'll look the same for everybody, but only you really know if you are truly saying every one of my priorities, everything I do is centered around one thing, the kingdom of God and His righteousness, and everything else lines up underneath that. The Apostle Paul rejects this kind of mindset. In Philippians chapter 3, you can write that down. He says, I follow after, I reach forth, I press toward the mark. He's not talking about an actual race. He is talking about apprehending for that which he was apprehended. In other words, he's not trying to grab salvation. Paul literally says, I want to apprehend for that which I have been apprehended. I want to become what God has saved me to be. In other words, the Christian life isn't floating down the river, it's rolling down the river. Amen. I mean, it's not simply, well, if God wants to change me, he'll change me. If God wants to do something with me, He will. And that's not what the scriptures say. The scriptures teach us very clearly, as Paul says, I am pursuing whatever is unnecessary for me, I'm getting rid of out of my life. I'm reaching forward. I'm exerting myself. I'm exhausting myself. I'm stretching out. I'm sprinting as hardcore as I can. I'm giving it everything I have. What he's talking about is what God has worked in, He is now working out, as he tells the Philippian believers. Joshua says, how long do you slack? You ever heard that? Quit slacking off? How many of you heard that as a kid? How many of you never heard it? Parents, quit slacking off. You got to start saying that more. Amen. It's very motivational. Quit slacking off. It means that you're not putting out what you're capable of putting out. Now look here, before you start thinking about this as self-help Christianity, remember, it is God which worketh in you both the will and to do of His good pleasure. Somebody say amen. You're not trying to conjure this up. God is actively at work in the life of a believer, producing spiritual zeal, producing spiritual intensity. I'm not saying we're always running a 100-yard dash, but this idea of, wait a minute, if this is hindering my race, if this is a weight that does easily beset me, I'm throwing that off. If it's a sin that does easily beset me, I'm getting rid of that. Why? Because I want to run the race that God has for me. If you've ever trained for anything, you know what it's like to be in training season. You know the difference between off-season and training season. You know what it's like to cut things out and to be specific about what you're doing and to be specific about routines and sleep routines and health routines and eating routines and training routines. When I was training in Taekwondo and competing, and I used to compete quite a bit, and I was a kid, pretty resilient, you know, running around with about 15 years old with about 6% body fat. Now I'm running around with about 6% muscle. But the bottom line is this. When we were training for Junior Olympics, when we were training for competitions, there was a different level of intensity that was happening than what we were normally doing. And here's what Paul is saying. The Christian life is meant to be lived in that intensity constantly. Why? Because God is worthy of it. Verse 2 tells us these seven tribes had not received their inheritance. Joshua 18 is not something that suddenly happens overnight, however. As we're going to track through these next couple of passages here, then these next couple of chapters and some previous chapters, you're going to see that this is just the culmination of something that has really just been taking over the nation, this kind of apathy that has happened in our life. As you move through these chapters, the same attitude keeps popping up. Different tribes, different reasons, different circumstances, but really the same excuse, the same underlying problem. We're not getting done. We're not seeing God do what God wants to do. So what begins as isolated compromise actually becomes the culture of their life. So Joshua puts his finger on it. Verse 3, he says very clearly, how long are you going to live like this? How long are you going to be content by missing out on what God has for you? So let me ask you this morning, dear sir, dear ma'am, if you're married, how long are you going to be content for things to be like they are? How long are you going to be content for those children to have a disobedient spirit? How long are you going to be content to allow that thing to stay in your life? Joshua doesn't say, do you still believe in God or do you still Israelites? He literally says, how long until you realize the joy and the value of what God wants to do? I want you to notice with me the faces of apathy this morning. There are four. We're going to see them. Turn with me back, please, to Joshua chapter number 17. Joshua chapter number 17 this morning. And I want you to see something just one page over. In Joshua chapter 15, verse 63, Judah does not drive out the Jebusites. You're going to begin to see this recurring thing. It's a troubling development. In chapter 16, verse 10, the Bible says Ephraim does not drive out the Canaanites. Man, now go with me to Joshua chapter 17. And this is, look with me in verse number 12. The children of Manasseh could not drive out the inhabitants of those cities, but the Canaanites would dwell in that land. Yet it came to pass when the children of Israel waxed strong. Would you read the last part of verse 13 with me? Ready? Begin. That they put the Canaanites to tribute, but did not utterly drive them out. That is amazing. And what does apathy look like? What does spiritually being apathetic look like? Number one, spiritual apathy wears the face of toleration. The face of toleration. One of the first places we see here with these tribe of Manasseh, it's amazing when it says they couldn't drive him out, but they could put him under tribute. How are you able to control people without completely getting rid of them? Is that they had found what they could get from them was better than getting rid of them. They had decided that they would tolerate these Canaanites living in their land. That's one of the first places we see in spiritual apathy. I know it shouldn't be in my life, but I've learned to live with it. We blame it on a personality trait. We blame it on the way that we was raised. We blame it on real circumstances. We're going to see that these circumstances are actually, they're true, but toleration reveals what I've stopped caring enough to confront in my life. The tribe of Manasseh has these Canaanites. It says they couldn't drive them out, but if you really begin to look at it, it literally means they couldn't drive them out because they had allowed them to get so entrenched in their life that they end up having to make peace with them. They basically said, you can be here, but you're going to pay taxes. In other words, having you a part of my life, give me some type of pleasure from time to time. It may not be the ideal thing, but I've learned to live with it. We get these attitudes in our life. We get these attitudes in our things. We got a bitter spirit, and you've learned to tolerate it. It helps you from time to time when the anger lashes out. You really need to let somebody have it. You've learned to live with it. You've got a thought process. You've got a mind process. You've got an attitude, whatever it might be, a character trait, a besetting sin. And it's not wrecking your life right now, so you're just tolerating it because, hey, it actually from time to time will give you a little more pleasure and it'll give you a little blessing out of it than what you really, really need. Ephesians chapter 4 says, neither give place to the devil. That word literally means an invitation into your house. Now, I don't know anybody here that would ever say, I'm inviting Satan into my home. But if you know the context of that, it's talking about anger. It's talking about wrath. It's talking about something that you are leaving in your life that you're refusing to confront, and Satan uses that as an invitation into your life. Now, it doesn't simply mean that's the only sin that he can use that, but it's simply the principle of this. I'm allowing it to stay rather than rooting it out completely. Does anybody know what I'm talking about in the house of God? Hey, listen, when I started getting right with the Lord as a teenager, there was music I needed to get rid of, and I won't sing the lyrics because, well, some of you still have it. But the bottom line is this, and I like it, unfortunately. But listen, I remember I was going to fight some music, and there was some music I needed to get rid of, so I thought, I'm going to get rid of that. But I didn't get rid of everything. It was amazing the things that I tolerated would always bring me back into bondage. Somebody say amen. We're tolerating things. We're giving place to the devil. Romans chapter 13 speaks about this. Put you on the Lord Jesus Christ and make no provision for the flesh to fulfill the lust thereof. That word provision literally means an opportunity. And I have given you provision. That means I have given you the means and the resources to do something. Make no provision for the flesh. Let me get real personal with us this morning. You want to keep your thought life clean, but you haven't cleaned up your browser. You want to stay married, but you still go past her office on your way into your office because, well, you know, you just like to take a gander and a look, and you like how she tells you that how good you smell. You are making provision for the flesh. You are allowing the flesh to have a place to operate in your life. You park over here. You take this route. You do this thing. You look at this site. You're not meaning to go into it, but hey, you just got dragged into it. You didn't jump right into it, but you took, you know, two steps over, and surprise, surprise, now you've ended up in that thing again. Instead of, the Bible says, if your eye offends you, pluck it out. If your hand is leading you into sin, you cut it off. Is the Bible talking about personal mutilation? No, it's talking about eradication of anything that will lead you into sin. Anything that will lead you into sin, you got to get rid of it. Now, if you're married to it, you got to pray for it. If you're raising it, you got to whip it. Amen. But here's amazing things. I can easily, if I'm bringing my children under chastisement, boom, boom, boom, you're done with that. This is it right here. But what things do I leave lingering in my shadows? We've all received things via text and emails because of the world that we live in. We know it's stuff you got spanned by things you didn't need. Somebody say amen. And you didn't block it, you just scrolled past it. You've left provision for the flesh.
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0: See, it's possible to think you're a believer and be engaged in the church, but not really be in love with Jesus. Make sure, my precious brothers and sisters, you're in love with Jesus and everything you do is for Him. Can I get an amen to that?
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19: Welcome to Love the Word with Pastor Jeff Martin, a ministry of Calvary Cameron Park in Shingle Springs, California. And we're so glad that you've joined us. Today's message is from Pastor Jeff's verse-by-verse study in God's Word. And now, here's Pastor Jeff.
0: So, Revelation chapter 2. We're just moving right along. Our third message in this book. The title of the message this morning is Remember, Repent, and Return. Remember, Repent, and Return. And we're going to just go through the first seven verses of chapter 2. You know, this freshman won a prize. He won first prize in a science fair. In his project, he urged people to sign a petition demanding the strict control and total elimination of a chemical called dehydrogen monoxide. Now, if you know what it is, raise your hand, but don't say it. Okay, Mark and Todd. Okay, all right. You guys, too smart. All you guys are too smart. Three of you guys. So we're going to ban dehydrogen monoxide. And he goes on, he goes, it can cause excessive sweating and vomiting. It is a major component in acid rain. It can cause severe burns in gaseous states. Accidentally inhaling can kill you. That will make sense in just a minute. It contributes to erosion. It decreases effectiveness of automobile brakes.
20: It has been found in tumors and terminal cancer patients. And so he asked 50 people if they would sign a petition to ban it. 43 said yes. 6 were undecided, and only 1 knew what the chemical was. Okay, what is the chemical? Water. He had 43 people say, yeah, let's ban water. We can't be gullible, okay? Now, I wouldn't have known what the hydrogen monoxide was. I mean, I know water, right? But I didn't know the name. But we got to test all things. Can I get an amen to that? And then they hated the deeds of the Nicolaitans. Now, there's a lot of debate as to what the deeds of the Nicolaitans are, you know, but they hated it. And it, you know, I know it seems unkind and it seems unloving, but we must have a zeal for truth. I like what J.C. Ryle said. It's on the screen. He that is not zealous against error is not likely to be zealous for truth. So if we're zealous for truth, we will be zealous against the error. Why? Because we understand that error, that the deeds of the Nicolaitans and those who are promoting this error will ultimately hurt and destroy souls. So we need to hate the deeds of the Nicolaitans, hate those who are doing evil, and we need to stand strong for truth. What were the deeds of the Nicolaitans? Well, some say that it was believers who turned away to heresy. Others say that it was connected with sexual immorality, because in chapter 2 of Revelation, verse 14, we're going to see that it's brought about with Balaam, the doctrine of Balaam. Remember when he got Israel to commit all the idolatry and the adultery, you know, because of sexual immorality, and God, you know, because he was hired to curse Israel and he couldn't. All he could do was bless them. We'll get to it. I don't want to get too far ahead. I don't want to get too deep in the study. But it basically says, hey, send all the harlots in there and Israel will commit a sexual immorality with them, and then God will be mad at them. So some people believe the deeds of the Nicolaitans was sexual immorality. So you have some believe it was as believers who turned into heresy. Others believe it was connected to sexual immorality. Clement of Alexander says, they abandoned themselves to pleasures like goats, leading a life of self-indulgent. Their teaching perverted grace and replaced liberty with license. So could it be sexual immorality? And then the third, and I think probably the most popular one, with at least the commentators I was reading, was to conquer the people. Nikos, meaning conquest, and laity, meaning the people of the church. So the Nicolaitans were evidently in charge of people's lives in ways that they should not be in charge of people's life. So that's the third option on what the deeds of the Nicolaitans were. They were controlling the people. And there are some people, even today, that want to control people. They want to get in between people and God. They want to get in between people and God. Well, one great example is the Catholic Church. Who do you confess your sins if you're a Catholic? To the priest. If you're an evangelical Christian, who do you confess your sins to? God. People want to confess sins to me. I think, okay, well, you can, because it does say we can confess our sins to one another. Amen. Okay. But really, you just need to go to God. Because I can't look at you and tell you you're forgiven if you just go say 7 Hail Marys. I can tell you that if you look to Jesus Christ and you confess your sins, 1 John 1:9, he will be faithful and just to forgive you of your sins and to cleanse you from all your unrighteousness. But I'm not between you and God. No. But there are some in the evangelical movement who have sought to control people's lives by, you know, well, I don't think you should be dating that person or you shouldn't be doing this. Now, look, if the Lord tells me, gives me a message for you, and I believe 100% it's from the Lord, like if you come to me and tell me you're moving someplace and I just go like, no, you know what, that's not the right decision, and I come to you and tell you that, it's not because I want to, it's because I feel the Lord may be leading, but by and large, I don't tell anybody that. Now, you know, make sure you're listening to the voice of the Lord, amen? And one day we're all going to have to move because this state's just too expensive to live in. I get that. But look, it's not for me to tell you what to do with your life, to tell you who to marry or how many kids to have. By the way, you all need to have 20 kids. And I'm just kidding. It's like, what? But some people should reproduce because they just pop out great kids, right? Man, have a lot because you guys are doing a great job. And so we don't want to have anybody in between the people. And that's what they believe that the deeds of the Nicolaitans are. Remember 2 Corinthians 1:24, not that we have dominion over your faith, but our fellow workers for your joy, for by faith you stand. See, that was Paul's message to them. Catholic priests got to go. Let me just say this in regards to this section. Wolverd, we'll close out this section with this. Whatever the precise nature of this sect, it is noteworthy that a true love for God involves a fervent hate of that which counterfeits and distorts the purity of biblical truth. Amen. Amen. All right. Verse 4, nevertheless, I have this against you. So they had a lot of great things, didn't they? And what does he say? You have left your first love.

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2: But listen, I mean, they had everything going on, but they forgot something. They forgot Jesus. They forgot he was in charge of the church and he's in charge of the ministry. They forgot to love him back. They forgot to remember the Holy Spirit's leading and guiding in their lives. They left their first love. And this is huge, guys, in America. This is huge. This is so huge. I've watched it. I've seen it over and over and over again. Big churches can be a problem in America. Not that every big church is a problem, but some can if they don't take the gospel and their love for Jesus Christ forward. If they just take their administration skills, if they just take all the fun things they do and they forget God and they forget his word and they forget the leading of the Holy Spirit, then things get off track. You know, Tozer said this about the early churches on the screen. If the Holy Spirit was withdrawn from the church today, 95% of what we would do would go on and no one would notice the difference. If the Holy Spirit was withdrawn from the New Testament church, 95% of what they did would stop and everybody would know the difference. My precious brothers and sisters, believe me when I say this, if the Holy Spirit stopped doing his job here, this ministry would come to a grinding halt. And that's the way it should be. I don't want it to continue. I refuse to work in the flesh without the Spirit. The Spirit better be leading. He better be guiding, including my study time. You know, I sat down on Friday and I said, Lord, I just feel like I'm too academic right now. I just feel like, you know, I've studied this, I got it down, but I need the passion of your Spirit in my life. I don't want it to be academic in any way, shape, or form. And guys, I'm telling you, we had an amazing time. We had an amazing time. And he touched me in ways and just blessed me in ways. It was just so special. That's what you want. I could sit down and tell you the Greek words, the Hebrew words, all that stuff. No, I want the Spirit. I want the Spirit. So number one, I mean, here these people are, and it's a big problem in the church. And then number two, it's a big problem with some believers and it should be a wake-up call. It's possible for you to act like a Christian and even do Christian things but not be a Christian. In Matthew 7:21, he says this, not everyone who says to me, Lord, Lord, shall enter the kingdom of heaven, but he who does the will of my Father in heaven. Many will say to me in that day, the last day, Lord, Lord, have we not prophesied in your name, cast out demons in your name, and done many wonders in your name? And then I will declare to them, I never knew you, depart from me, because you practice lawlessness. See, it's possible to think you're a believer and be engaged in the church, but not really be in love with Jesus. Make sure, my precious brothers and sisters, you're in love with Jesus and everything you do is for him. Can I get an amen to that? And check yourself. Don't just say, I'm good, and then you're standing before Christ and he's telling you, yeah, I don't even know who you are. I check myself. Lord, am I doing this for you or am I doing it for me? And sadly, it's possible to serve Jesus in our own strength, but in reality, he's not part of it. Listen, we can do this in the flesh. We can do this in the flesh, but it's not going to benefit anybody. Oh, we may look good on the outside, but on the inside, it's just dead man's bones. We need the Holy Spirit, amen? And we must keep Jesus first. Again, remember, I mentioned the priest. They served God first, and out of serving God first, the outflow of that ministry affected the people's hearts, and that's what we need to be doing here. What does it look like to leave your first love? It's on the screen. You're focused on the temporal instead of the internal. You're focused on the external rather than the internal. So look, the first one is you're too busy with things of this world. You're on this plane instead of being on this plane. And you're focused on the external, what people see on the outside instead of what's actually taking place on the inside.

0: that my wife and I were talking on the way over. With all due respect, please hear me on this, okay? We spend way too much time preparing people for this life and not nearly enough time preparing people for the next life, which is the most important. Okay? I'm not saying there's anything wrong with a college degree. I'm not saying there's anything wrong with the career. I'm not saying there's anything wrong with any of that stuff. But if we are so focused on that, that we're not even thinking about the next life, we're out of whack. We're going to spend a whole lot more time in the next life than we are in this life. So let's get busy preparing for the next life. Amen? Let's focus on it. I looked at a friend the other day, and he asked me, you know, why didn't you go take that opportunity or this opportunity? I go, it's not what God's calling me to do. I go, I don't need an elaborate lifestyle. I need a simple lifestyle. I just want to do the will of God and get home. And the sooner I can get home, the better. Because that's where I'm going to be. That's where my heart is already there. It's not here in this world, per se. I'm here, so I'm doing the work here. But my heart and everything is already in heaven. That's where I long to be, and that's why I prepare myself, and I try to prepare the church and anybody who will listen to me. Get ready for the next life. Yes, it's great to have kids. Yes, it's great to have grandkids. All those things are blessings if they're in the proper order. But when they're not, and that's what you're living for, you've lost focus. And you're on the way of losing potentially your first love. Look, I got a list of 25 things that tells you that I better wake up and pay attention. I'm not going to spend time going, well, maybe we should spend time. No, look, if you're on this edge and you're not quite sure, these are some great questions to ask yourself. Where am I at in regards to living for the eternal or living for today? Not just boiling it down. Where are you at? And ask yourself these questions because they're important to ask. Do I have a strong desire to spend time with God? If you don't, ask why. Do I have a strong desire to be in church with God's people and do the things that God wants to do on Sundays and Wednesdays and Fridays and Saturdays? Or am I just content to just live for this world and the things of this world? That's number one. Do you have a strong desire to spend time with God in His Word? Do you have a strong hunger for His Word? Number two, your worship, is it formal or is it dry, lifeless, merely going through the motions? Your heart towards Christ, is it cold, indifference? You are more concerned about the physical? Are you more concerned about the outside appearance and the inside? Remember, exercise only profits a little. Make sure you're exercising yourself to godliness. Do you crave human companion more than a relationship with God? That's a good question to ask. I love Judy, but she's not more important than Jesus. You measure spirituality, yours and others, by performance rather than a condition of the heart? Christianity is defined by more of what you do than who you are. It's, you know, who we are as Christians. You know, so many times I've said this, you know, it's just nice not to be a pastor sometimes. It's just nice to be a child of God. And so sometimes when I'm just sitting down before the Lord, it's just me and Him. And that's what I enjoy. You know, and is your obedience and service motivated and fueled by expectation of others or a desire to impress others? Or are you desiring to have Jesus Christ as your only passion? Your service to Christ and others is motivated by a sense of duty or obligation. You find yourself becoming resentful over hardships and demands of serving Christ and others. You struggle to talk about the things of God. They should just freely flow from us. You enjoy secular songs, movies, and books more than worship in Christ in the Bible. You prefer the company of people who don't love Christ than those who actually do love Christ. You're more interested in recreation, entertainment, and having fun in this world instead of intimacy with Christ in worship, prayer, and fellowship. You justify small areas of disobedience or compromise. You have been drawn back into sin, habits that you put off, and now you're back into them. Maybe you put them off as a young believer, but now they've crept back in. Little things that used to disturb your conscience no longer do. You are slow to respond to conviction over sin or you ignore it altogether. You're not grieved by sin. It's no big deal to you. You're self-righteous, more concerned about the sin of others than your own life. You tend to hold tightly to money and the things of this world. You rarely give sacrificially to the work of the Lord. Accumulating and maintaining material things becomes your chief effort in life. You have broken relationship with other believers and are unwilling to have any attempt to reconcile. So those are some questions to ask yourself. They're in the notes. If you need them, I'll send them to you. Lord, where am I at on that? And you go through that list and you ask the Lord. He'll tell you where you're at. Now here's the exhortation Jesus gives the church of Ephesus in verse 5. Remember, therefore, from where you have fallen. Remember. Remember. Go back to that first work. Go back to what you were doing when you were on fire for me. Remember what you were doing when you started and how exciting it was. And it's good to have these memories. I will do this a lot, to be honest with you. I will go back in my life and I'll remember a time that the Lord worked in a mighty way, especially if I'm getting discouraged or I'm losing patience in the ministry. Oh man, I remember the faithfulness that he was there at Calvary Auburn and doing this and doing that. And God was so good. And what a great time that little season was right there. How wonderful that was. But I don't live there. Unfortunately, there's a lot of Christians who, well, you know what? I used to be in Calvary Chapel during the tent days, and it was amazing what the Holy Spirit was doing back in the 60s and 70s, and it was awesome, and this was there, and that was there. But you ask them, what are you doing today with Jesus? And there's nothing. It's crickets. There's nothing there. You see, when I go back and look at these things, I go, oh, man, the power of God was working there, but the power of God is still working today, and I can tell you how he's working today as he did then. I go back just to encourage myself. I don't go back because it was the only time that there was something spiritual alive in me. I go back to encourage myself to go forward. Now, maybe you need to go back and do the same thing. What were you doing when you first got saved? What was so exciting? You were so hungry for the Word. You were in Bible study after Bible study, and now you've just grown cold and indifference to it. Well, get back to the Bible study. Get back to those basic things again, and then move forward. Make sure you have a current relationship with God going. Remember the things you did in the past and get going in the present. Amen? And then he says, repent, which is metanoia in the Greek. And it just means that I'm simply going this direction and I stop and I turn and go back to God if I need to. And there's constant repenting that takes place and should take place in all the hearts of believers. Lord, I got impatient with that driver. I know I said things in my heart that I shouldn't have said. And Lord, I got mad. I did. Oh, Lord, forgive me. Well, there's constant repenting. But in this case, maybe there's times, maybe you're going down the path and you realize, wait a second, I'm on the border of leaving. And I need to repent. Your message is convicting my heart. And I need to turn back and follow him. He's just a prayer away. The enemy's whispering in your ear, you've gone too far. He'll never take you back. That's Satan. God says, repent right now, and the times of refreshing will come upon you. And so you can repent and turn to Christ. How many of you guys have heard of Keith Green? Okay, we need to indoctrinate this church with Keith Green. He has a great song in regards to the season of people's lives when they're away from the Lord. And I love it. I love it. Maybe you guys have heard it. My eyes are dry. Anybody heard it? My faith is old. My heart is hard. My prayers are cold. And I know how I ought to live, alive to you and dead to me. Well, what can be done for an old heart like mine? Soften it up with oil and wine. The oil is you, your spirit of love. Please wash me anew in the wine of your blood. That's the cry of a heart that realizes that it's leaving or has left its first love and wants to get back and be in love with Jesus with that same passion. My eyes are dry. You lost your sensitivity to the Spirit. Come back. And then he says in chapter 5, he goes, and go back and do the first works. Return. Return and do the first works again. Return and do them again and go forward again. Return to studying and morning devotions like never before and do it again and get in fire for Jesus. Do it again in singing worship songs to him. Do it again. Get engaged. And listen to what he says to this church in Ephesus. Or else I will come to you quickly and remove your lampstand from its place unless you repent. That's a pretty serious warning, isn't it? Don't dismiss it. And then he who has an ear, verse 7. Do you have an ear this morning? Are you listening to what the Spirit is saying to the church of Ephesus? May we have an ear. Because he's wanting to tell you great things you're doing. And he may have a few things against you, but he wants you to just repent. That's all he wants you to do. Condemnation, there is no such thing for the child of God. And right, for those who are in Christ. He's not giving us a spirit of condemnation. He's giving us a spirit of love and of joy and of peace and of a sound mind. And he's wanting us to repent. And then he wants us to be an overcomer. To him who overcomes, I will give to eat from the tree of life, which is in the midst of paradise of God. Be an overcomer. If you're in Christ, you're an overcomer. If you're in Christ, you're an overcomer. But paradise awaits us, amen? Let's keep looking forward to eternity. My precious brothers and sisters, eternity is coming fast. And I look out in the room, some of you guys know what I'm talking about. It's coming real fast. So let's be ready, amen?
1: You're life enough for me.
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10: 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Is AI changing everything? Well, there are many, many opinions. AI, to me, all it is a super Google machine. Well, what does that mean? There is no artificial intelligence. It's only as good as the programmer. Intelligence? No. Searching more places to create that it looks like intelligence? Yes. Overrated at this point? Absolutely. But again, it will need some kind of regulation. We don't want to change history. Finally, I agree with President Trump. We have to win the AI game worldwide and beat every other country. That way, we keep America the greatest country in the world as we are used to. At the end, I believe Donald J. Trump is making the right decision on AI. America has to be number one in this category. I'm John Catsimatidis, and that's the Cat's Corner.
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12: Welcome to In the Word with Pastor Mike Warren, and we're so glad you've joined us. Today's message is from Pastor Mike's verse-by-verse study through God's Word. These messages were recorded live at Gold Country Calvary Chapel in Grass Valley, California. So now, here's Pastor Mike.
13: Let's turn our Bibles again to 1 Thessalonians. Again, this is the earliest of the Pauline epistles. In fact, most scholars believe, I'm not a scholar, but I am persuaded, that it is the first epistle that he had penned. You know, I thank God that for years I ran a business and I could fire people. And I used to thank God that this was a no-cause state, because those immoral people didn't work long for the companies that I ran and the companies that I own. I'd just get rid of them. You take that stuff somewhere else. Get this, that no man should go beyond and defraud his brother in any matter. Because the Lord is the avenger of all such, as we also have forewarned you and do testify. Listen, those that give themselves to those things, God's going to judge. So don't do it. For God hath not called us unto uncleanness. Now, Paul's talked about the sexual sin of the body, which is probably, and I'm glad he's so clear about this, is probably one of the greatest drives, and it'll probably be one of the things that we struggle with the most. But then he comes and he uses this other word, akarthasia. And I love that he doesn't let us off the hook, because this word, akarthasia, that is translated here unclean, means this, and write this down, it means any physical, any moral, and any spiritual impurity that is caused by idolatry. Can I say that again? Maybe you didn't write fast enough. Any physical, any moral, any spiritual impurity that is caused by idolatry. Now, what is idolatry? Idolatry is looking to anything other than God for your source and your sustenance. Can I give you a few examples this morning? Like, you're going to stop me if you didn't agree anyway. When I was 13 years old, I broke my neck in a swimming pool accident in the middle school that I was attending. And I was paralyzed for 4 hours from the neck down. They rushed me to the hospital. They took the x-rays. They told my mom he'll be a quadriplegic. He'll never walk again. They brought my mom in, the doctor did, and he poked a pin in the bottom of my foot, and it hurt. Because in between the x-rays and my mom coming in, I just began to cry out to God. I wasn't saved. I'd gone to Sunday school. I believed that there was a living God, and I think that he healed me on credit because he had a plan for my life. I felt this warm sensation. I can't even explain it. It was just like a warm sensation that went from the top of my head and it went just right down my body to the toes of my feet, and the feeling came back. And obviously I can walk to this day. God healed me. But I have constant and chronic back pain. I've had it all my life, to the extent that I have to stop and think if I have it, because my brain will just wire around it. Like right now, if I stop and thought, I'm in pain. There's a reason why I wear hiking shoes up here and with inserts in them, because this is a concrete slab and I'm in a lot of pain. If I stand for an hour, when I leave here, that's why I lean against the stage. I'm in pain. But I will not look to a drug, to a mind-altering drug, to get me through the day. Because to look to that would be idolatry, because it would be looking to something other than my God to get me through the day. If you saw me get out of bed in the morning, you would think that I was 90 years old. I creak and I hobble until things start working. But I know that my God is able to do exceedingly abundantly above all that I could ask or think. I will trust nothing else. On those days when I'm going through stress, and man, I have a stressful job, and I'm thinking how nice it would be to go home and just medicate myself with alcohol just to escape for a few moments. Won't do it. My God is the source of all peace. You see, what he's saying is, if you look to anything other than God for a physical need, for your moral need, for your spiritual need, and you find some kind of comfort in that, the Bible calls it a katharsia, which is idolatry. So Paul is saying, here are the commandments of the Lord. This is the will of God concerning you, that you should walk in a way that is pleasing unto him, that you should know how to possess this vessel that God has given you in sanctification, not in fornication, not in lustful and evil desires, not in anything that is unclean. But you should be holy and separated, but unto holiness. That's the standard. And I will say this to you this morning. Holiness is more of an attitude of the heart than it is an action of the flesh. The heart will always make a convert of the mind and of the body. If you love the Lord your God with all of your heart, with all of your mind, soul, and will, then listen, your body will follow suit. Sin to the Christian ought to be an oops. It ought to be a moment of weakness quickly repented of. Because God's called us to holiness. God's called us to sanctification. This is the will of God concerning you. This is your purpose, to walk in a way that is pleasing to the Father. And looking to him for every aspect of your life. Because you're bought with a price, and he paid a precious, an unimaginable price for your soul. Unimaginable. So he tells us, this is how you ought to walk. Now he says this because there might be some that go, come on, you're a legalist. I've been called a legalist over the years. I'm not a legalist. I am not legalistic. I don't believe by any way or any means you can earn your salvation. Don't believe it for a moment. I believe salvation is of grace through faith, that not of yourself. It is a gift. But listen, this grace that brought you salvation teaches you, if you've heard the same grace I've heard, to live godly and righteously in this present age. It teaches us something. Read Titus chapter 2 if you don't believe that to be true. And here's what he says. He therefore that despiseth, the word in the Greek here for despising means to reject, to devalue, to set aside. He that despiseth these commandments that we were just talking about does not despise man, but he despises God, who hath given us also the Holy Spirit. So he's saying this, these commandments are from the Lord. And if anyway you alter them or set them aside, if you reject them or devalue them, you're not devaluing the messenger that brought them to you. You're devaluing the Lord from whose heart they flow from, whose character they come from. These are God's commandments to God's people concerning God's will for you and I. That we should walk in holiness, that we should walk in sanctification, that we should know how to possess this vessel, that in no ways will we be given over to idolatry, go any other direction other than to the Lord for everything that we have need of. Would you say amen this morning? It's awful quiet. That's the truth of it. Now here's the rub in it. How do you do it? Anybody been trying to do that? It's nigh unto impossible. Well, I will say not nigh unto. It is impossible without the enabling of the Holy Spirit. Amen. Jesus said, you can do nothing without me. Would you agree? But Jesus said that you can do all things through Christ who strengthens you. Would you agree? So, would you agree this morning that you can possess this vessel in holiness? Would you agree this morning that you can lay aside anything that would take you away from the Lord and pursue the Lord as your total source for everything? Would you agree with me this morning? Because the Bible agrees. It says He's given you the Holy Spirit. It's resident in you. It's a great source of power. Then He says this, and one of the fruits of the Spirit is love. Correct? Galatians 5. And this is how we know that the Spirit is living in us, because He says this, but as touching brotherly love, you need not that I write unto you, for you yourselves are taught of God to love one another. That's the first evidence of the indwelling of the Holy Spirit. The fruit of the Spirit is love. And then Paul goes on to describe that peace, joy, long-suffering, gentleness, kindness, meekness, self-control, and against such there is no law. And those that are Christ have crucified this flesh and all of its passions. You see, that's how we know the Spirit's living in us. And indeed, he says in verse 10, and indeed ye do it toward all the brethren which are in all of Macedonia, but we beseech you, brethren, that you increase more and more. So continue to grow. Continue to grow in love. And this is one of the areas he'll tell us to grow in verse 11. He just kind of throws this in as a side note. It doesn't cost us anything extra. He just wants to talk about the tongue. Anybody have a problem with the tongue? He says this. And by the way, study. That word study there in the Greek means to aspire to or make as a goal. Study to be quiet, to keep your mouth shut. People don't need your opinion. They don't need your criticism. They don't need your accusation, or sometimes they don't even need your observation. Just study to be quiet and to do your own business. And to work with your own hands as you have been commanded. It's interesting. James talks a lot about this little thing called the tongue. Little member. And it can set on fire the course of nature. And I love that God gave this little tongue its own cage. Aren't you? And hey, listen. If the bars in your cage have fallen out, you can buy new ones. They sell them so that you can control that little device. Amen. And then he says this, that you may walk honestly. God wants you to be a witness to those outside. Walk honestly toward them that are without, and that you may lack nothing. So the first two principles we've seen, and now we're going to get into the reward. Number one, God commands us. This is the will of God concerning us. Even our sanctification, even our holiness, that we would walk in a way that is pleasing unto the Father, that we would know how to possess this vessel in holiness and in sanctification. Secondly, I've given you the power of the Holy Spirit to do that. Peter would tell us all things that pertain to life, this life, and godliness in this life have been given to us by Christ Jesus. Everything. We have His divine nature living in us. We have the power of the Holy Spirit resident in us so that we can do all things through Christ who strengthens us. See, there was a time when I used to not be able to say to the devil, get out of here. But now I can say to him, get out of here. And the Bible says if I resist him, he has to flee. Now, it doesn't mean he won't come back, but he's got to go. So we resist him steadfastly, the Bible says, in the faith, because we have the power to do that. Now, here's the third thing, and I love the third thing. We have a reward. He's going to tell us, this is what you need to do, and this is the means by which you do it. But I want you to understand, this is the reason why you do it, because there's a reward in it. That's why the Bible says, be ye steadfast, immovable, always abounding in the work of the Lord, because you know that your labor is not in vain. There is a reward to this thing at the end. Can I say this morning? It matters how you live. It matters. One of these days, you're going to be rewarded for your obedience. Now, salvation is a gift. The Bible makes it clear. When you get to heaven, it makes it very clear that your life is going to be tried as by fire, and what you've done for yourself is going to be burned up, and what you've done for the Lord will be left over. So right now, your level of obedience as a believer really determines how you're going to experience heaven when you get there. So here's what I want you to see this morning. He says this, starting there in verse 13. But I would not have you to be ignorant, brethren. There's several things that Paul says that he never wants us to be ignorant of. One of those things is he doesn't want us to be ignorant of God's plan for Israel. It's not over. He doesn't want us to be ignorant of spiritual gifts. And here he doesn't want us to be ignorant of the coming of the Lord. And so this is what he says. Brethren, I don't want you to be ignorant concerning them that have fallen asleep, that you sorrow not even as others who have no hope. I love it that the scriptures never say of a believer when his body ceases to function, and we would say that he died, that the Bible never refers to a believer as dying. You can't find it in the scripture, the New Testament anyway. It always talks about them sleeping. You look at them, man, they look like they're asleep. Because they're not dead. Jesus said, he that believeth in me shall never die. And though he die physically, yet shall he live spiritually. Do you understand? You and I are going to live forever. This is the great promise. This is why John said, all who have this hope of eternal life purify themselves even as he is pure. Because we know that it's going to have a benefit. There's a reward to this thing. He says, I don't want you to be ignorant to those that have fallen asleep, because they really haven't died. They've just moved. Paul says to be absent from the body is to be present with the Lord. For we believe that Jesus died. We believe that he rose again. It goes on to say that we believe that they that have slept will Jesus bring with him when he comes. Now, there's two things you need to see here. When people die, the body goes in the ground and the spirit goes to be with the Lord. To be absent from the body, 2 Corinthians 5:8, to be absent from the body is to be present with the Lord. But there's going to be a resurrection. Paul had that experience. You remember when he was stoned to death outside of Lystra? That he said, whether I was in the body, out of the body, I'm not real sure. Well, we know he was out of the body because the guys were gathered around and they saw this body laid there that had been stoned to death. He was dead physically. He said, I knew this man 14 years. He was caught up into the third heaven, and he saw things so incredible. He said, listen, eye hath not seen, ear hath not heard. It's not entered the heart of man, the things that God has prepared for them that love him. But God wasn't done with him, so he puts him back in the body. Paul said, when I was out of the body, I wasn't really sure if I was out of a body or in a body. Those that go to be with the Lord before the rapture, their spirit and soul goes to be with the Lord. We put their body in the ground. But one of these days, that soul and spirit is going to come back and be reunited with that body and the resurrection. Here's what he's talking about. Watch this. For this we say to you by the word of the Lord, that we which are alive and remain unto the coming of the Lord shall not precede them that have fallen asleep. We're not going ahead of them. They've already gone to be with the Lord. They're coming back with the Lord. The Lord will bring them with him. For the Lord himself shall descend from heaven with a shout, with the voice of the archangel, and with the trump of God, and the dead in Christ shall rise first. Those graves are going to open. Their bodies are going to be reunited with their spirit. That's going to happen first. And then he says this, then we which are alive and remain shall be caught up together with them in the clouds to meet the Lord in the air. So shall we ever be with the Lord. Wherefore, comfort one another with these words. How incredible, how remarkable. That's the rapture. See, my Bible tells me the last day scoffers are going to come and say, where's the promise of the rapture? Some will even tell you today, you can't find rapture in the scripture. No, you can. It's a Latin word. It was in the Vulgate. But it is translated from this word that we see here, caught up, the Greek word harpazo. When Paul said, I knew a man some 14 years ago, whether in the body, out of the body, I'm not really sure, but such a one was caught up into the third heaven. That's the word. Harpazo. Harpazo means to be snatched away with great force. Jesus, after he appeared to the 500, when he ascended by the cloud into heaven, it said he was caught up into heaven. One of these days, I believe very soon, we're going to be caught up into heaven. Let me share with you Revelation 4. Turn there with me for a moment. I think we have the best description of the rapture in chapter 4. You know, the book of Revelation is the only book in the Bible with its own outline. Did you know that? And it's the only book in the Bible that pronounces a blessing on the reader and the hearer. Did you know that? Why isn't that book taught more often in the churches? But the outline is this. John, write the things that you have seen. Chapter 1, the risen Christ and all of his glory. It was an answer to his prayer in John chapter 17. And he said, Father, I want them to see me as I was with you in the beginning. It was an answer to prayer. Write the things you've seen. Well, I'm glad he did, aren't you? And then he said, write the things that are. We have chapter 2 and chapter 3, the church age. The seven churches represent the seven church ages and what the church will go through from inception to the rapture. But chapter 4, listen, is the rapture. Chapter 5, the church is in heaven. How do I know that? Because we see those 24 lesser thrones around the throne of God. Now, I've read to Anaz and people said, well, that's the 12 tribes of Israel and the 12 apostles make up the 24. Listen, there's 800 references in the book of Revelation to the Old Testament. And when you look back in the Old Testament, what were the divisions of the priesthood? There were 24. What are you and I today? We are a royal priesthood. We are a holy nation that we should show forth the praises of him who drew us out of darkness into this marvelous light. The promise of Jesus to you and I, the church, not to Israel, but to the churches, that if you overcome, you're going to be seated on my throne as I'm seated on my Father's throne. When you look at these characters on those 24 thrones, they got crowns of the Stefano on their head, the victor's crown. Only the church wears the victor's crown in heaven, clothed in white raiment. Only the church has that garment on. And then they sing a song. Thou art worthy because you redeemed us from every tongue, nation, tribe, and people. Only the church can sing that song. The church is in heaven in chapter 5. Chapter 6 starts the tribulation. You can't come to any other conclusion if you are rightly exegeting the scripture, but a pre-trib, pre-millennial reign of Christ. There's no other view. For the first 300 years, the church held that view. Until we got Constantine in power and the church corrupted and the things were well, now we want to change our view. Listen, we are those who live with the thought of the imminent return of Christ. Jesus could come today. All prophecy that is necessary to be fulfilled has been fulfilled. Here's what I want you to see in Revelation chapter 4. John experiences the rapture, and he writes about it. He said, after this, the Greek word is metatauto. It means a changing of order or a changing of events. After what? After the seven churches, after the church age. Because Jesus, at the end of every one of his letters, said, he that hath an ear, let him hear what the Spirit says to the church. After the church age, I looked, and behold, a door was open in heaven, and the first voice which I heard was the voice of a trumpet talking with me. And it said, come up hither. See, that's what it's going to sound like. Come on up. Not down. Not if you're saved. Come up hither, and I will show you things that must be hereafter. Again, the word metatauto. There's something changing here. It's in the Greek grammatical structure, and it's in the Greek verbiage. And immediately, how fast does the Bible say we're going to go from mortal to immortal, from corruption to incorruption? Twinkling of an eye. 1/100th of a second. You can't even hardly measure it. And immediately I was in the Spirit. And behold, a throne was set in heaven, and one that sat upon the throne. And there he's viewing the throne, and he describes the throne, and then he describes the 24 elders, which I saw, clothed in white raiment, and they had their heads with crowns of gold, and he saw the lightning and the thunder. He is there in the presence of God. That's the rapture. Listen, every one of us ought to be living for that moment. Let me say this as we tie a knot in our thoughts this morning. These principles and these precepts run, like I said, like a current, like a mighty river through the Word of God. And the first of these three precepts is that God, in a very authoritative way, because His Word is inerrant, it's inspired, it's authoritative, has told us in His Scriptures how we ought to walk in a way that is pleasing unto Him. In sanctification and in holiness, how to possess this vessel. And when you fall short, how to repent. Because if you'll confess those moments when you fall short, He's just and faithful to forgive you. So He's told us how to live. And He has the right to do that. And then secondly, He's given us the power of the Holy Spirit to do it. It's resident in us. We need to appropriate it. We need to tap into it, but it's there.
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19: I titled this last chapter of 2 Peter, chapter 3, Until He Comes. And I want you to recognize how central the doctrine of the Christian faith is with regards to the return of Christ. We talk about His first coming a lot. Jesus came, lived, ministered, lived a sinless life, died, resurrected, ascended to heaven after He set some things before His followers. Like in Matthew 28, where we see this commissioning of the church to go out and make disciples of the world. And you know what He ends that with? Until the end of the age. Do that until I come back, in other words. Then we have Peter's first book, which we preached through already. Now we're in a second letter, second book, 2 Peter, where he talked about it there. And then he's finishing this important book with it. So it's not a small theme of Jesus' earthly ministry or the New Testament church. So we must be aware of what that looks like. It's a central thing to what we say. When we say kingdom mentality, it's central. We want you to know that expecting Christ's return is your DNA as a Christian. It's not a thing you do. It's central to what we do as the church. Everything we do now is in preparation, if you will, for His return. This is a big idea, and it includes lots of aspects, and certainly one sermon on a Sunday morning cannot accomplish all that Scripture has leaned on to help us understand this important thing called the return, or the end times, or the last days, or this big fancy word, eschatology. But it is this necessary thing that we bring our faith alongside Scripture and say, because the Lord has put this in front of us, we must put our faith into it. And so I want to spend some time just trying to give you some insights from Peter's important last chapter of this second letter he wrote called 2 Peter. But before we get into the Word of God this morning, or even the rest of my sermon, I want to point you again to the tap in front of your seat. One of the things that we put on there is this what I want you to write? Just take your phone out real quick. No, most preachers don't want you to have your phone out in church, but I do. Take your phone out, turn it on. If it's not on, it won't work. Touch the tap, and on there you'll see an important document that we made for you to have that is a much larger look at the last things, the things that Christ has promised, like the return of Christ, the gathering of the church, things about the coming kingdom. What about the rapture and the millennium? And I don't mean the Millennium Falcon, by the way. The millennium. That's terrible, I guess. But the things that have yet to be fulfilled in Scripture, those things that we're looking towards, we anchor this in the things like hope, the things that we know Christ has promised. And so we're going to see that. Would you just tap on that? You'll see that it'll open up and you can download that. And then you can read that and you can come to me or the elders or the other pastors and say, I got questions. And we love those kind of conversations. We don't shy away from it. And so we want you to know, what does God's word say within the subject of eschatology or the end times, the last things? There's a lot in there. So enjoy it. I hope you enjoy it. So let me tell you a little bit about some of the things I want you to be thinking about today. One is the very key theme I want you to hear today is that one of the things that we do when we look to the end times, the last days, the return of Christ, is we prepare ourselves by remaining faithful until he comes. So God wants us to prepare, as we would for a lot of things in life, where we know it's coming, but it's not here yet. And so we don't want to wait till the last minute. We need to spend days getting ready, getting our lives ready, and so on. So how do we prepare for the unknown? That's the question, right? We need to know, like, well, if you were to go on a trip, what do I pack? What things do I need to do that are prior to me getting on an airplane? These are the things that the Bible points us to with regards to the return of Christ, preparing for the unknown. Well, Jesus does talk about some things, but doesn't talk about all things in the New Testament that are regarding the end time. So we are left with a little bit of, I don't know. And that's okay. Doesn't mean God doesn't know. He's just told us what's necessary. What we need to be focused on is doing the necessary. Years ago, my wife and I received the kind of news that no parent is prepared to hear. Our first pregnancy, my wife found out. We had the test done on the fluid, see how our baby's doing. And the test came back that our baby that's going to be born, we found out later is going to be a little girl, was going to have Down syndrome. And we were told that we should meet with this specialist from the hospital about that. And we're like, yeah, let's get ready. That's not what we were expecting, but praise God, we're going to love this kid. And so this specialist comes in and begins to try and convince us to abort the child. And I remember at first I was taken back because she didn't come out and say it like that, but that was the nature of the conversation. It'd be better for you, it'd be better for your quality of life, it'd be better for a lot of things. And once I caught on, as a father does, I started to get angry. Wasn't my finest moment in the Lord. I threatened to do some things I shouldn't have said. She left because she knew that was a smart idea, because I felt like a bear. Talking about my kid here, right? We were never going to do that, but I know we felt like we're going to always value and love her no matter what comes with that. But it brought a lot of fear into us as a couple, a young couple, never had kids before. We didn't know what we were doing. We're like, wow, this is going to be our first experience. We better prepare. So we bought books on raising Down syndrome kids. We prepared our lives for that. And we began to like really dive in and make it a central theme. If you love someone like we love that coming child, you're going to do everything you can to get ready. We didn't know a lot, so we were a little anxious still. And we knew whatever the future will hold, we're going to receive her. We're going to love her. Our family, our church is going to love her. That didn't matter. And the God was going to help us become the parents that we needed to be. But then she was born. And I remember holding her, and they'd pretty much say, here's your new baby right away. She was beautiful. I couldn't believe how wonderful her skin was like. I'm told Hope this. I go, honey, you were the most beautiful baby I've ever seen in my life. You like came out of the womb with a tan and blonde hair, and she was just beautiful, right? And I held her in my arm, and I rejoiced. And the first thing that occurred to me is she doesn't look down like she has Down syndrome. And

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1: There's a wonderful promise in the Bible, and here it is. Whoever believes in Jesus, trusts in Jesus, loves Jesus, will receive God's greatest gift, the greatest gift he can give a human being, which is eternal life.
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2: Ourselves. Our hope is not in mastering some kind of prophetic timetable. Our hope is in Jesus Christ himself. And this is what we need to hear this morning as we follow Jesus. We can lose sight of what matters. I've been told so many times growing up in the church, Jesus is coming back. Yet in my day-to-day living, I rarely think about it, to my shame. It's like we all know that this is in the Word of God, and yet it doesn't really make the headlines every morning when we get up and go about our days. We can just kind of grow numb to it. There were seasons in this church where the prophetic time clock were like huge aspects of the pulpit and talking about the return of Christ. And we had a ministry in the church called This is the Generation, referring to like the one that's here when he returns. I mean, it was a big deal. But he didn't return. There's a kid like, wait a minute, when is this going to happen? We're talking about it all the time. So we can become a little bit numb by the fact that we've heard about it and he's still not here yet. And it distracts us from the point. And I want to bring some clarity through Peter's own verses here to talk about that. I think there's two extremes that happens in the church when it comes to the end times. I think some become obsessed with prophecy. And please be careful on YouTube. You can go down that for endless hours just eating it up. Not all of it's bad, but it's sometimes counter to the very point in which the Bible points us to. They say every headline is a sign. Every political figure might be the next Antichrist. I'm old enough to remember this. When Ronald Reagan was president, his name, if you were to count the letters of his first, middle, and last name, was 666. And people were like, the Antichrist. And my parents loved Ronald Reagan, so I was like totally confused as a kid by that. That's one extreme. The other is that we just ignore it altogether. We just think it doesn't matter. It's not what I should be thinking about or preparing for. I can just keep living on as I normally live. And that's why Peter says, remember the days of Noah before the flood. That's a warning for us, church, to not fall asleep about this. The Bible promises these realities in the end times. We will face deception. We will face persecution, tribulation before Jesus returns. It does not promise, Scripture does not promise that we'll have immunity from these things or from trials or any of those things, but it promises us something much more superior, something better. Jesus will never abandon his people. So the question is not, can I explain every end times detail or Scripture? I can't. I'm guessing most of us can't. Instead, here's the question we should be asking. Will I be found faithful when Jesus returns? That's the central point. But you've heard enough from me. Let's read God's word. Amen. So what we do when we read God's word here is our tradition is because the holy word of God is we ask you to stand for its reading. So if I could ask you to stand, we're going to read together 2 Peter chapter 3, 19 verses. Finishing up this letter of Peter preparing the church. Some of your Bibles, it may even title this last chapter, The Purpose of This Letter. So they know, even the translators know, this is an important exclamation point on the book. Let's read. Verse 1. This is now, beloved, the second letter I am writing to you in which I am stirring up your sincere mind by way of reminder, that you should remember the words spoken beforehand by the holy prophets and the commandments of the Lord and Savior spoken by your apostles. Know this first of all, that in the last days mockers will come with their mocking, following after their own lusts and saying,

0: Where is the promise of his coming? For ever since the fathers fell asleep, all continues just as it was from the beginning of creation. For when they maintain this, it escapes their notice by the word of God. The heavens existed long ago, and the earth was formed out of water by water, through which the world that time was destroyed, being flooded with water. But by his word, the present heavens and earth are being reserved for fire, kept for the day of judgment and destruction of ungodly men. But do not let this one fact escape your notice, beloved, that with the Lord, one day is like 1,000 years, and 1,000 years like one day. The Lord is not slow about his promise, as some count slowness, but is patient toward you, not wishing for any to perish, but for all to come to repentance. But the day of the Lord will come like a thief, in which the heavens will pass away with a roar, and the elements will be destroyed with intense heat, and the earth and its works will be burned up. Since all these things are to be destroyed in this way, what sort of people ought you to be in holy conduct and godliness, looking for and hastening the coming day of God, because of which the heavens will be destroyed by burning and the elements will melt with intense heat? But according to his promise, we are looking for new heavens and new earth in which righteousness dwells. Therefore, beloved, since you look for these things, be diligent to be found by him in peace, spotless and blameless, and regard the patience of our Lord as salvation. Just as also our beloved brother Paul, according to the wisdom given him, wrote to you, as also in all his letters, speaking in them of these things, in which are some things hard to understand, which are the untaught and unstable, distorted, as they do also the rest of scriptures, to their own destruction. You, therefore, beloved, knowing this beforehand, be on your guard so that you are not carried away by the error of unprincipled men and fall from your own steadfastness, but grow in the grace and knowledge of our Lord and Savior Jesus Christ. To him be the glory, both now and to the day of eternity. Amen. This is the word of the Lord. You may be seated. Who talks about this? Everybody. The prophets, the apostles, Jesus, Peter, Paul, pretty much sums it up. I want to share four truths for a faithful church out of this chapter. In other words, if we can do these four things, we're going to be really walking in the counsel of Scripture with regards to preparing for his return. These are important things. He said that at the very beginning of this text, I'm stirring up your sincere mind by way of reminder. I've told you before, I'm telling you again, in other words, you should remember these words, he said. And then he connects them to the holy prophets. So the first thing we need to do as a church, we need to remember his promises. These are things that are central. This is what Jesus talked about, the apostles talked about, everyone's talked about it. So we're not necessarily saying, here's new information perhaps that you've never heard before. Maybe it is new to you, I don't know. But he's reminding us, like, this is something we're supposed to continually come back to and say, where am I at with regards to my position as a believer to the return of the Lord, the end times, the last days, as they're called? You know, I love the image he uses here. The word sincere at the very beginning, the sincere mind, is a beautiful thing. I had no idea the depth that word had. So I, in my study, found this out. Never heard this before until I wrote this sermon. In the root of the word, it's to verify by light. And I was thinking, that's a weird word. But what it is when you would buy pottery in ancient times, people would take damaged pottery that would often get cracked in the kiln. It would come out damaged. In order to sell it at full price, they would fill it in with wax and then paint it, so it looked like a nice, well-made vessel. So when you go buy pottery, what you do to find out if it's damaged, you'd hold it up to the light. The light would show you the cracks in the pottery. And your eyes would go, this is not what I thought it was. We have this idea woven into this is what our minds have to do with regards to preparing by reviewing what God has said, sincere minds. We must look at it closely. We must hold it up to the light and say, what is really there? This is necessary for the Christian. I'd like to just say, let us do it for you. If there was a tap on the front of your chair and say, that will take care of it, just put it on your phone and you're done, it'd be easy. I can't. You must also, like me, like others, read the Word of God, understand what God is saying, and then begin to apply it with the rest of us within the church. Check it, check it, check it. What does the counsel of Scripture tell us that we should be thinking about? We need to hold our lives up to God's Word and say, am I living the life God called me to live? Or am I a damaged vessel that's just painted to look like a good Christian? He says in the last days, mockers will come. They're going to be following after their own lusts and saying, where is the promise of his coming? And this is a central thing that we say ourselves, unfortunately. It's been so long, I don't have to deal with it. That's what we're doing as Christians. And Peter connects that these wrong-minded people that are steering people away from God will be accountable to the returning king. Jesus is king, by the way. Every person is accountable to him. And what does he use to point to this? Some lovely wisdom literature? Maybe a psalm about the Lord ministering to our souls? No, he goes straight to the days of Noah. That part of Scripture where the earth is just running around wicked and disobedient. And we know the story. They had scoffers. Do you remember those who were scoffing at Noah for building this boat when there's no such thing as rain? The earth doesn't have, there's no flood coming. What are you, crazy? He's pointing to that story to help us understand. Oh yeah, I did that right. I broke it up for you. God's intervened before. This isn't the first time we've been pointed towards a time in history where, hey, you better shape up, you better get right, you better walk upright before the Lord, because a day is coming where it's too late. Yeah, I remember that teaching the story of Noah in Sunday school. And I hope everyone here gets the opportunity to teach Sunday school. It's one of the best times to learn the Bible and to teach the Bible to little kids. They have the greatest questions. But I remember we were talking about, and then God shut the door of the boat up. In other words, it's finished. And remember, the rain started coming and people started knocking on the door, like, open up, it's too late. That's a scary thought. The same thing that Peter is pointing to in the return of Christ is like this, that there is a moment where it's like the realization hits you, oh no, I didn't get ready. Just like those folks in the flood and what happened there. That was water. Later he says, this time it's going to be fire. That's a little more intense in my mind. Don't mistake God's patience here for his absence. Jesus talks about it in Matthew 24. He said that reflecting on the days of Noah, just like Peter, he says, the days of Noah were, so the coming of the Son of Man will be. Same way. He likens it to a world where people are like, yeah, I don't care. No, I don't think that's real. I'm not going to worry about it. I'm not going to think about it. I'm not going to live like it's true. I'm going to imagine a world where I just get to decide everything and do whatever I want. Just like at that time, it says people were eating, they were drinking, they were marrying, and they were carrying on with ordinary life until what? It started to rain. They do what we do. They go back to ordinary life. That's what it means when they were eating, drinking, marrying. That's the rhythms of a life. In other words, those rhythms that seem like in themselves not necessarily evil, the crime is not getting married. Hello, the church celebrates marriage. The crime is doing life without this important reality in view. Christ is coming back. And so we're meant to be shocked by these things. We're meant to be, as Peter says, sober in our thinking. A flood is coming. A day is coming. The day of the Lord. A day of judgment. Ordinary life today does not prepare us for that time. They have a problem back then. We got the same problem today. You know what that problem is? Spiritual blindness. And there is no shot that we can take to deal with it.
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9: The book of Proverbs will provide God's direction, His insight. It's like a leader's training course. It's a guide to how to prosper, how to have a family that flourishes, to help your relationships improve. The book of Proverbs will help you navigate the theater of the absurd. We live in a very, very confusing time. We do. It's ungodliness and wickedness and immorality has become so prevalent. The spirit of the world is so real amongst us that things that are just absurd are celebrated as normal. Like, we have people with great education and medical degrees and a lot of influence, a lot of power going, I don't know how to define a woman. I'm like, well, find a farmer. Let's go someplace in the world with less sophistication. They can give you the answer to that. I mean, we're living in this bizarre, and the book of Proverbs will help you navigate. Now, it won't always make it easy because you may find yourself standing against something that has a great deal of cultural momentum, but I would rather be God smart than be have my life defined by conventional wisdom. I mean, we're watching some things right now that are not just unsettling, they're indicative of our future. Again, if you know the ending at the beginning, there's some behaviors you can watch and you go, oh, that is not going to end well. That is not going to end well. We are devaluing human life. We are in such a rapid way. I don't know how we escape the judgment of God unless there is a remarkable expression of change in the hearts of God's people. It's staggering to me. We watched a couple of weeks ago a governor in the United States of America sign a bill that said you could end the life of a child at any point up until the moment of delivery. So filled up with a room of people cheering while they signed it, and that's the 10th state to make that statement. Since the Dobbs decision in the Supreme Court that said there was no constitutional right to an abortion, the abortion rates have gone up. And the body of Christ, not the secular culture, the body of Christ is more divided over the topic of abortion than at any time in my lifetime. And the root of that debate at this point in time is women shouldn't have any liability around it. Excuse me. So now we have someone on trial who murdered their children and acknowledges it. And we're ambivalent, we're confused as to how we should respond, how we should feel. Folks, it's evil. Amen. The devaluing of human life to the point that now we're not just confused about a child in the womb, now we're confused about children. And this isn't new. We shouldn't be surprised. In the last administration, in the last handful of years, more than 400,000 children were trafficked across our border. 400,000. We can't behave like this and think we will miss the judgment of God. We have to use our voices. We were told that it was compassionate to have an open border. We're a nation of immigrants. I'm all for immigration. I truly am. I think immigration is a wonderful thing. But creating a system where hundreds of thousands of children are trafficked is evil. If a baby 2 or 3 weeks or a month or two in front of delivery is not valuable, then close the NIC units. What is wrong with us? The book of Proverbs. We can be God smart if we care enough to read it a chapter a day. Most of the chapters don't have 30 verses in it. 5 minutes will catch almost any chapter in Proverbs if you read it at an average speed. Let's begin to read and say, God, help me grow wiser in your sight. Help me grow wise in your sight. Proverbs 1, verse 23 says, if you had responded to my rebuke, I would have poured out my heart to you and made my thoughts known to you. What an amazing promise. God said, if you'll respond to me, I'll pour out my heart. I'll make my thoughts known to you. That's amazing. God said he'll help us know what he thinks about this world we live in. Most of us have people we care about their opinions, influencers, somebody you follow or listen to or track. You want to know what they think about this or what they think about that. God said he'll pour out his heart to you. He didn't say to PhDs or professional Christians. He said, if you'll respond to my rebuke, that's interesting to me that the trigger that opens the door for God responding to us is we're willing to say, I probably could be different. But since you rejected me when I called, and no one gave heed when I stretched out my hand, since you weren't interested, you were indifferent. Since you ignored all my advice and you wouldn't accept my rebuke, I in turn will laugh at your disaster. I will mock when calamity overtakes you. I don't want to live in that place. I don't want to visit that. I don't want that to be my circumstance. Look at chapter 2. If you'll accept my words and store up my commands within you, if you'll turn your ear to wisdom and apply your heart to understanding, then you'll understand the fear of the Lord and find the knowledge of God. For the Lord gives wisdom. He didn't say you earn. He'll give you wisdom. And from his mouth come knowledge and understanding. He holds victory in store for the upright. He's a shield to those whose walk is blameless. He guards the course of the just. He protects the way of his faithful ones. Did you hear the language? If we'll respond to God, he'll hold victory for us. He's a shield for us. He guards us. He protects us. Amen. And what's on the other side of that? Not just freedom, but we'll understand what is right and just and fair. Every good path. I was having a conversation with a friend this week. We were talking about IT and all the changes in AI and tracking and flock cameras and all the stuff. And then the comment was, you know, it's really not hard any longer to imagine the world that the Bible describes, where it's easy, we could be shut out of commerce and it'll just be simple. You won't have to worry about your accounts being hacked or your credit card being stolen. You just need a mark, a chip or a mark or some way of identifying yourself, and we'll scan it and then you've got access to all the marks, all the markets. And then someone made the comment that, well, none of the Christians will do that. And we sat there a minute and I said, well, I don't agree. See, in my opinion, if you won't use your voice and your influence for the kingdom of God now, there's no chance you'll stand up later. Because the pressure will increase. By the time we get to that point, the only way to feed your family will be to participate in the system. The only way to provide for your children or your grandchildren or whoever you feel responsible for will be to participate in the system. I mean, right now there's some ostracism. You might get labeled or you might forfeit something, but that pressure will ratchet up exponentially by the time we get to that place. See, standing for truth, being God smart, is not someplace you arrive at just poof. It's because you have a desire in your heart. You've accepted the words of God. You've stored up his commands. You've turned your ear. You've applied your heart. Folks, now is the day, the Bible says, of salvation. Today's the day to choose the Lord. Today's the day to say, God, more than I want to be anything else, I want to be wise in your sight. Today. So, well, I might forfeit. You might. Not just might. You will. Jesus said, I came to bring division even within households.
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9: I've got a new book. 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Well, I want you to vote, but more importantly, I want you to pray. 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
9: Pursuit of God. See, I want to suggest that knowing God is not a destination. It's not like a merit badge you get. I passed my life-saving course, and I got the merit badge. Knowing God is more of a lifestyle. It's a mindset. It's a longing for the things of God. I don't understand it as an experience that is realized or a fact that is obtained or a destination that is secured. To me, it's far more of a daily response, an expression of determination, a submission to God's will. And what that means when you're 12 is different than what it means when you're 22 or 42 or 72. A willingness to submit to the will of God. A longing to be pleasing to him. It's important. It's not irrelevant. It's not secondary. It's not something that the ungodly should be concerned with. It's the heart of our lives. It is the expression of being God smart. Look at Isaiah 55. Seek the Lord while he may be found. Call on him while he's near. Let the wicked forsake his way and the evil man his thoughts. What's it mean to seek the Lord? Well, it begins by forsaking anything that you know that isn't pleasing to the Lord. It's not complicated. If it's a part of your portfolio and you know it isn't pleasing to the Lord, change. Well, we would rather have a Bible study on the meaning of Greek words for worship. And I'm okay with the Bible study. They're kind of fun to me to learn new words and verb tenses and such. But at the end of the day, seeking the Lord is about walking in integrity and uprightness for the truth that you know. Because it really isn't incumbent upon God to give us any further insight or revelation until we respond in obedience to the place that we are. Let him turn to the Lord and he'll have mercy on him and to our God, for he'll freely pardon. What a wonderful promise that if you aren't walking in the fullness of the truth that you know and you turn to the Lord, he will pardon you. What an amazing promise. The mercy of God, the kindness of God. My thoughts, they're not your thoughts. Neither are your ways my ways, declares the Lord. That will help a lot. We could gain some momentum because most of us say, well, you know, let me tell you what I think. I mean, I talked to the Lord. God, I'm not sure. I think you're doing a very good job. Help me, because I want to see your hand in the midst of where I am. God, right now I'm frustrated, but I want to celebrate your goodness. So help me, Lord. My thoughts, they're not always your thoughts. And your ways are not always my ways. This is what God's saying to us, is the heavens are higher than the earth, so are my ways higher than your ways, and my thoughts than your heart. If that's true for the covenant people of God, I promise you the people who have no interest in honoring the Lord are going to think you're weird. If you're trying to earn the blessing, the approval of people who have no interest in being God smart, you're choosing the wrong door. You're choosing the wrong door. Look at Philippians 3. This is Paul, the apostle, well into his journey. He's not a beginner, folks. This isn't like the dust of the Damascus Road still on his sandals. He said, I want to know Christ and the power of his resurrection and the fellowship of sharing in his sufferings, becoming like him in his death. I'm telling you, that's a lifetime in that little phrase. I want to know Christ and the power of his resurrection. We can all get an amen on that one. Yeah, I want to live in the power of a resurrected Christ. Poof. But then he says, I also want to know him in the fellowship of sharing in his suffering. Becoming like him in his death. I don't think he's saying we have to be martyrs. But at that point, Jesus was so fully yielded to his Father that what was distasteful to him, what seemed unacceptable to him, what caused him to sweat great drops of blood, he said, I'll do even that if it pleases you. See, most of my debates with God are about when he's not pleasing me. But then Paul goes on to say, I don't consider myself yet to have taken hold of it. But one thing I do, forgetting what is behind and straining toward what is ahead, I press on toward the goal to win the prize for which God has called me heavenward in Christ Jesus. I don't consider myself to have accomplished all of this. He's been on multiple mission trips. He's helped plant churches in many, many places. He's the most remarkable advocate for the gospel of his generation. And he said, one thing I do, I'm pushing ahead. Which I don't believe we should capitulate to evil and say, well, you know, it's the last days. I know it's our last days. And I don't intend for my last days to be characterized by an unparalleled expression of ungodliness. Amen. Let's determine to be a voice crying in the wilderness. Amen. Repent. The book of Proverbs brings such clarity to the behaviors we should embrace and the ones we should reject. And in case you're not sure, it tells you the outcome if you make a choice towards ungodliness. It tells you the outcomes of sexual immorality. It says your wealth will be given to others and your strength will dissipate. And at the end of your life, you'll be brokenhearted because you rejected God's boundaries around sexuality. The book of Proverbs says it so plainly. Now, we're not always great at taking instruction, but it is so wonderful that to have that, somebody cares about us enough to give us that kind of direction. It's a gift. I want to contrast that with something. Deuteronomy 29:29 says, the secret things belong to the Lord our God, but the things revealed belong to us and to our children forever, that we may follow all the words of this law. Before you turn the page, there's two categories introduced there with regard to the knowledge of God. There are things that are labeled as secret, which means they're unknowable. The secret things belong to the Lord our God. The second category is the things that are revealed. Revealed by whom? By God. And they belong to us and to our children forever, that we may follow all the words of this law. First of all, I don't believe being godly is out of date. I don't consider it to be quaint or from another generation. I don't believe we've become so sophisticated, so enlightened, so technologically advanced that we've outgrown God. You have to say it out loud because you have to process it, because there's a lot of pressures in us that will say that. Well, marriage is such an old-fashioned idea. As if God is caught off guard by immorality. Do you think the 21st century is the first edition of immoral humanity? You have to really have a very limited knowledge of human history to believe that. Christianity delivered us from paganism and demonism and the horrific things that human beings will do to one another if it's unchecked by the Spirit of God. It lifted us out of the mire and the violence and the degradation that we brought upon one another. And now we want to pretend like stepping back into paganism and darkness and demonism is enlightened. You understand that comes from the pit. And it's only possible because the people of God are rejecting His counsel. The secret things belong to God. The revealed things belong to us and to our children forever, that we may follow all the words of this law. They're revealed to us so that we might lead God-smart lives. So Peter, I'll wrap with this. 2 Peter 3. The day of the Lord will come like a thief. How's the day of the Lord going to come? It's not going to be like you're going to get a text going, the delivery man will be at your house in 10 minutes. The day of the Lord's return will come like a thief. He said, nobody knows. So if you meet somebody that says they know, just smile. I just smile, turn around, and I run the other direction. I'm like, no, you really don't know, but you don't know that you know, or you wouldn't have printed that. The day of the Lord will come like a thief, and the heavens will disappear with a roar, and the elements will be destroyed by fire. And the earth and everything in it will be laid bare. Since everything will be destroyed in this way, what kind of people ought you to be? You know what will happen if you start to read the book of Proverbs? You'll become far more aware of these simple, plain directives that are all through Scripture. The book of Proverbs, if you'll start to take that seriously, it will open your heart to the very plain direction of the Word of God. Peter, Peter's not sophisticated. The language with which he writes is some of the most available of the New Testament. Paul's a scholar. He writes difficult sentences. Peter said that about him. He said, you know, Paul writes things that are hard to understand. Peter writes like a fisherman. So he says, listen, the Lord's coming back and everything's going to be laid bare. So what kind of people ought you to be? Well, you ought to live holy and godly lives as you look forward to the day of God and speed its coming. Did you know that our responses to God are a part of the timeline? That we can accelerate or delay what God would do based on our choices? The day will bring about destruction of the heavens by fire and the elements will melt in the heat. We ought to live holy and godly lives. So some big rock suggestions. Don't maintain a fascination with details that are not our primary assignment. I like to learn. I do. I'm a learner. I still am. I like to read. But I don't want to give more interest in the things which are not made clear to me. I want to be very interested in the things that are made clear to me. We know what the Lord reveals to us. Let's embrace it wholeheartedly. There are dates and times that just aren't our business. Well, what's God going to do with the United States? The United States isn't mentioned. What's He going to do with us? What do you think He's going to do? What do you think? I don't know. What do you want? What do you think? Where? Are we the third horn on the second beast with the fourth head? In the meantime, I'm going to do my best to live holy and godly lives. I want to walk uprightly before the Lord. I want to practice humility in the fear of the Lord, because the book of Proverbs says that will bring honor and wealth and life. And I think those would be good things in my future. So I'm focused on how do I do that? What does it mean to do that? What behaviors could cause that to be increasingly true of me, more true of me next month than it is this month? Again, I like to learn and I will pay attention. But let's decide to be God smart, folks. And let's have the courage to live it out today and just see what the Lord will do. Amen.
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14: This is Albert Moeller for townhall.com. In New York City this week, the United Nations is hosting the 81st session of the UN General Assembly. World leaders, you can count on this, will be discussing the deal President Trump announced with Denmark and Greenland that will allow the U.S. to deploy military throughout virtually all of the nation of Greenland. President Trump posted, quote, "The United States will forever have the complete ability to do what is necessary in Greenland," end quote. This is a big win for the U.S. Greenland, which is a semi-autonomous region of Denmark, it's big for Denmark itself. As we watch the world order being reshaped so dramatically, the polar ice cap becomes a place of vulnerability and military strategy, particularly as we see the northern seas become more navigable for sea vessels. This is the work of serious statesmanship. So when the ink is cleared on this one, let's be thankful. President Trump is right on this one. This is a three-way win. Let's take it. I'm Albert Moeller.
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17: Here's what your focus should be on, not on success. Your focus should be on faithfulness, you see. Doing what God has told you to do, wherever it takes you. If it takes you to a palace or a prison cell, all I want to know is Jesus is with me and I'm in the center of His will, and that for me is the right place to be.

0: Sometimes it can seem as though we're swimming against the current in our life of faith. If it isn't opposition and even persecution for what we believe, it's challenges in health or finances or relationships. How do we get through? How have others made it? Well, today on A New Beginning, Pastor Greg Laurie points to the Apostle Paul as our inspiration. We're in the book of Acts considering the trial upon trial Paul faced, but the word of encouragement that pulled him through.
1: Why don't you grab your Bibles and turn to Acts chapter 23, and the title of my message is Christ's Call to Courage. So maybe I'm talking to somebody right now that is filled with anxiety, you're filled with stress, you find yourself depressed. Well, you're not the first child of God to feel this way. Even the great apostle Paul got down at times. So we're going to look at what Jesus said and did to revive the apostle Paul in this message that I'm calling Christ's Call to Courage. In my last message from the book of Acts that was titled How to Live a Meaningful Life, we saw the apostle Paul saying goodbye to the elders of Ephesus. It was his final message to them. And he said, I want to finish my race with joy. So he began his journey and he ended up staying with the evangelist Philip, where he encountered a very colorful prophet named Agabus who bound himself up and said, this is what's going to happen to you, Paul, if you go to Jerusalem. Don't go. And Paul's saying, okay, you're being a little dramatic, but okay, I get the point. But I know what you're saying. So you're saying I'm going to be arrested and I'm going to be put into chains, right? Yes, that's it, Paul. Don't go. And sure enough, when he lands in Jerusalem, he is arrested and he's put in prison. And here's what happened. Here's what the Lord did to encourage his servant. Acts 23, starting in verse 9. There arose a loud outcry. And the scribes of the Pharisees' party arose and protested, saying, we find no evil against this man, but if a spirit or an angel has spoken to him, let us not fight against God. Now there arose a great dissension, and the commander, fearing that Paul might be pulled to pieces by them, commanded the soldiers to go down and take him by force from among them and bring him to the barracks. And the following night the Lord stood by him and said, be of good cheer, Paul, for you've testified of me in Jerusalem, and now you're going to also bear witness in Rome. We'll stop there. So here is Paul in prison again, and the Lord says to him, Paul, be of good cheer. But actually, if we look at the original language, we find a better translation would be, have courage. And that makes a lot more sense. It's a unique phrase that is used multiple times in the Bible, each one showing a different facet of how to find courage in our lives. The first is the story of a man who was a paraplegic in Matthew 9. He was carried by his friends to Jesus. And Jesus looks at this guy who is unable to walk. And he says to him, be of good courage. Your sins are forgiven. And this is the thing we remember. The forgiveness of Christ brought courage to that man. And we can be crippled by our sins, unable to walk, unable to move, unable to do anything. You know, we fail and we say, I'm a failure. I should just stop praying. I shouldn't even read the Bible anymore or go to church. That's the devil lying to you. Jesus says, be of good courage. Your sins are forgiven you. Don't miss this point. Because I know I'm talking to somebody right now who's crippled by their sin. You don't have to be anymore. You can have a fresh start. This phrase, be of good courage, is used of a woman struggling to get to Jesus in a crowd of people. She had this physical ailment, and she reasoned, if I can touch the hem of his garment, I'll be healed. And she reaches through, and she touches him, and Jesus stops and says, who just touched me? Well, the fact is, everyone had touched him. Who touched me? He says, for I perceive that power has gone out of me. And there's a woman, and he says to her, be of good courage. You are made whole. So in this particular case, it was his power that gave her courage. And a lot of times we're afraid to share our faith. We're afraid to speak up for what we believe, but there's a promise in the beginning of the book of Acts that we all looked at together, where it says, you shall receive power after the Holy Spirit has come upon you to be witnesses for me. That same power that was given to the first century, causing them to turn their world upside down, is available for us today in the 21st century to turn our world upside down. His power gives courage. Number three, the third time this phrase is used is when the disciples are on the storm-tossed Sea of Galilee, and they thought they were going to drown. And suddenly they see some form coming to them, walking on the water, and they thought it was a ghost. But it wasn't Casper, it was Christ coming to them. And what does Jesus say to them? He says, be of good courage, it is me, don't be afraid. So let's review. His presence gives courage. His forgiveness gives courage. His power gives courage. And then here's another point. God knew where Paul was and why he was there. That brought courage as well. Paul, Jesus is saying, buddy, I know you're here, and I'm here with you. I'm standing by your side, because Paul's probably second-guessing his decision. And sometimes we feel like, oh, God's forgotten about me. No, never. He always is aware of us. And Paul's in this jail cell. And I'm sure he would have liked to have just got out of that jail cell. I had a lady come up to me this morning before the service started, because we have a little meeting of our volunteers that serve us just because they love you. And they're out there helping you park your car, taking care of your children, helping you find a seat and all that. And so they have a little time where they pray and hear a little message. And afterwards, a lady came up and said she has a cousin that's in prison who watches me in prison. And so I said, let's make a video for him. And so we made this little video, and I just said to her cousin, you know, Jesus is there with you, and he says to you, be of good courage. And when you get out of that prison, walk with the Lord and serve the Lord. And you know, maybe I'm talking to somebody who is literally in a prison cell right now, because people watch us online literally all around the world. Or maybe

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1: Did you ever wonder how God feels about us? Is he irritated? Is he angry? Well, here's what Jesus said. God so loved the people of the world that he gave his only son, that whoever believes in Jesus will not perish, but instead have eternal life.
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2: Paul didn't know what was going on the outside. But the fact is there were 40 men who had taken an oath to not eat or drink until they killed Paul. Wow. Sometimes ignorance is bliss. I'm glad I don't know of any plot against my life. I'm glad I don't know of every person that dislikes me and says something about me. I'm glad I don't know all these things, frankly. And it's good Paul didn't know this, because that would have been a pretty stressful thing to think about 40 guys who had taken an oath and said they wouldn't eat until they killed Paul. So you have a bunch of hangry murderers. Not a good thing. But he didn't know that. You know, in the military, they have a phrase they use. The phrase is, it's on a need-to-know basis. God gives us what we need to know on a need-to-know basis. But here's something Jesus says. Be of good courage, Paul, verse 11, for as you've testified for me in Jerusalem, you'll bear witness in Rome. In other words, Paul, you're going to get out of this prison cell and you're going to Rome. So here's the takeaway truth. Paul, I have a future for you. And God has a future for all of us as well. Now, of course, if we're honest, we'd have to say that it didn't seem like a great outcome, because ultimately, according to church tradition, Paul was martyred by beheading after he appeared to Caesar at some point. But we would say that was some kind of failure. Well, what is a failure? What is a success? I suggest to you that things we think are successes right now may be understood as failures later. And some things you think are a failure now will turn out to be a success later. Here's what your focus should be on. Not on success. Your focus should be on faithfulness, you see. Doing what God has told you to do, wherever it takes you. If it takes you to a palace or a prison cell, if it takes you to the top or it takes you to the bottom, all I want to know is Jesus is with me and I'm in the center of his will, and that for me is the right place to be, for all of us to be. Because in that final day, the Lord does not say, well done, good and successful servant. He says, well done, good and what? Faithful servant. So our objective is to be faithful and obedient to the will of God. I know I quote this verse a lot, but I'm slightly obsessed with it. Jeremiah 29:11, the Lord says, I know the thoughts that I think towards you, says the Lord, thoughts of peace and not of evil, to give you a future and a hope. I gave my son Christopher a watch on his 21st birthday. It was my watch. I gave it to him. And I had that verse inscribed on the back of the watch. But as you know, he died in a tragic automobile accident. I was given a plastic bag after he died with his belongings, including his wallet and that watch. And I took that watch out of the bag and I looked at it. And I looked at that inscription. And I thought, where's the future and hope now? And it would take some time for me to process that and realize that Christopher had run his race, he had finished his course, and he had been faithful, and I'm running my race as you are running yours. And here's the ultimate future and a hope. It doesn't mean everything is always going to turn out the way we want it to turn out. But what it does mean is one day we will be in the presence of God. That's the ultimate future and hope for every Christian. It's a win-win situation. That's why we want to live our lives in obedience to him, because we never know when that day will come. So be courageous, the Lord says to Paul, and he says it to us as well. Remember what brought courage to Paul's heart. Number one, he was not alone. Number two, God knew where he was and why he was there. Thirdly, God had a future for Paul. And as I said, God has a future for all of us. Maybe I'm talking to somebody right now that is gripped with fear and worry. And the words of Jesus to you are, don't be afraid, be

of good courage. I can't think of a greater example of courage than Jesus himself when he went and died on the cross for the sins of humanity. He laid his life down. It was raw, physical courage as he endured the beating and the scourging and then ultimately the crucifixion. But he also withstood the withering criticisms and the harsh treatment and even temporarily being separated from his father as he bore the sin of the world. But here's a verse that pulls it all together and it applies it in our life. Hebrews 12, it says, we should look to Jesus, the author and finisher of our faith, who for the joy that was set before him endured the cross, despising the shame, and now sat down on the right hand of God. And then it says, for consider him who endured such hostility from sinners against himself, lest you become weary and discouraged in your souls. So if you're discouraged, if you're weary, look to Jesus. Remember what he did for you. And remember that he is with you and you are not alone. You feel perplexed and scared. Jesus says, be of good courage. Don't be afraid. And maybe I'm talking to somebody that doesn't have Jesus in their life right now. And that's why it's so hard for you at this moment in time. Well, of course, Jesus didn't stay on that cross. They put him in a tomb and he rose again 3 days later. It changed everything, and it can change you. He came out of an empty tomb to fill your empty heart. He stands at the door of your life, and he knocks, and he says, if you'll hear his voice and open the door, he will come in. And I want to close by giving you an opportunity to ask Christ to come into your pain, come into your suffering, or come into your life that's going relatively well right now. And that's great. But sooner or later, this life that we're all living will come to an end. And then there's the afterlife. And we decide in this life where we will spend the afterlife. So let's all make sure that we're ready for heaven. Let's pray together. Father, I pray for everybody that is here and those that are watching, that wherever they are, if they don't know Jesus, if you don't live in their heart yet, let this be the moment they believe, the moment they turn from darkness to light, from the power of Satan to the power of God. Let this be the moment they believe in Jesus. So I pray that you will help them make that decision. And as our heads are bowed and we're praying, if you want Jesus to come into your life, if you want him to forgive you of your sin, if you want to know that you'll go to heaven when you die, why don't you just pray this prayer after me? And you could pray it out loud if you like. You can pray it in the quietness of your heart if you choose to. But just pray this prayer after me now. Lord Jesus, I know that I'm a sinner, but I know that you're the Savior who died on that cross for me. I turn from my sin and I receive you into my life and I choose to follow you from this moment forward. In Jesus' name I pray. Amen.

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1: Mm-hmm.
0: Okay. Historians, scientists, engineers, married couples have asked this question. When replacing the toilet paper roll, should the new roll spill off the front like a waterfall or off the back like a mullet? Waterfall or mullet?
1: Well, I've never heard it described that way. Well, being a man who formerly had a mullet, but mine was more of a skullet. Let me explain.
0: Skullet.
1: I was losing my hair in my late 30s, so I started doing a comb over. That's where you grow your hair out extra long and you comb it over to pretend you have hair, but you're fully no one, by the way. But then it was also a time when the mullet was popular, so I grew my hair out long in the back, hence the skullet. But coming back to your question, I think it should be the waterfall over the mullet. I prefer that myself. I've never really thought about it, but when I put a new roll of toilet paper on the device, the spindle, the toilet paper holder, whatever you call it, I always have it coming over, not under.
0: Okay.
1: What on earth does this have to do with anything, Dave? What's going on?
0: Okay. There aren't just two thoughts on that subject. There's actually a third group.
1: Okay.
0: The third group are the people who use up the last square and then leave an empty cardboard tube for somebody else to deal with.
1: That's not right.
0: The somebody else excuse.
1: That may be a sin. I'm not sure. It could be a sin.
0: It may be. You know, we're listener supported, but there are some people that leave that to somebody else. And we'd invite everyone to have a part, wouldn't we?
1: That's right. And so we're encouraging people to help us be ready for the next opportunity, the next place we can reach, the next group we can reach out to, the next soul we can bring the gospel to. You know, the cool thing about radio is it's a very personal medium. As an avid listener to Christian radio and as someone that's involved in producing a program, I feel there's an intimacy in radio that you don't have on television or in a podcast, and I'm not sure why. Maybe it's because you can't see the person, but it's almost like a conversation, and people connect in a different way. I love Christian radio. I'm a strong believer in it, and some of us do listen to us on their phones or online, you know, in our streaming version, but it's the same thing. And I feel you can reach people in a unique way through this audio-only medium. And so we want to continue to be on the cutting edge and reach as many people as possible. We've never been afraid to adopt new technologies. In fact, we like to try to lead the way when possible. But we want you to stand with us and help us continue to teach the Bible. You know, we do that every day on our broadcast, A New Beginning. But also, and this is somewhat unique to our broadcast, preach the gospel. Now, others do that as well. But here's what's super unique to our ministry, throw the net. And by throw the net, I mean we give people an opportunity to pray and accept Christ. You might wonder, does anyone ever pray with you when you do that? Oh, yes, they do. Thousands do. every year. And I've had people come up to me and tell me their stories. You know, I prayed with you over the radio and gave my life to Jesus Christ. One guy came up to me once and said, I was listening to you in my car driving down the freeway, and you said, let's pray. So I pulled over to the side of the road so I could pray.
2: Wow.
1: Smart guy. So I believe that this is a powerful platform. And I believe you do, too, because obviously you're listening right now. And maybe you're a regular listener, and thank you for that. 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Others can give more. 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So in advance, let me say thank you for that.
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1: Proverbs 13:20. It says, "Walk with the wise and become wise, for a companion of fools suffers harm." We're going to see this proverb lived out in the story today. Well, Solomon's son Rehoboam succeeded him as king after his death, and we're picking up the story today with the beginning of Rehoboam's reign as king. So we're in 1 Kings chapter 12, beginning in the first verse there. 1 Kings chapter 12, the first verse. It says, "Rehoboam went to Shechem, for all Israel had gone there to make him king." Rehoboam had most likely already been anointed king in a ceremony in Jerusalem. He now goes to the town of Shechem in order to receive the endorsement of the northern tribes for his kingship. See, long-held differences between the northern and southern kingdoms of Israel had never completely gone away, not even under the reigns of David and Solomon. There had always been a feeling of resentment and distrust lying beneath the surface between the northern and southern tribes. In particular, the northern tribes never felt like they were getting a fair deal from the tribe of Judah. There was always some pent-up jealousy toward Judah by these other tribes. Well, with the passing of Solomon from the scene and his son coming to power in his place, these differences are given an opportunity to express themselves again. We often see this kind of thing happen within groups of various kinds, whether that group is a country, a business, a church, a club, a family, almost any kind of group you can think of. Under strong leadership, the differences between various factions within a group will be put aside for the greater good of the whole. The differences are kept in check and in perspective. But when that strong leader leaves, the factions within the group have this opportunity to grasp for power and divide between themselves. The common good of the group becomes secondary to the individual concerns of the competing factions. And that's what's taking place here. Well, verse 2, it says, "When Jeroboam, son of Nebat, heard this, he was still in Egypt where he had fled from King Solomon. He returned from Egypt." The plot is thickening now for this story, and Jeroboam enters the picture. You may remember Jeroboam, not Rehoboam, Jeroboam is the talented young man that we read about last time in 1 Kings 11, verses 26 through 40, who King Solomon had put in charge of the whole labor force of the tribes of Ephraim and Manasseh while working on these major construction projects in and around Jerusalem. Well, one day, when Jeroboam was walking outside the city of Jerusalem, a prophet of the Lord approached him, Ahijah, and the prophet tore the cloak that he was wearing into 12 pieces, and he gave 10 of them to Jeroboam. And he told Jeroboam that the Lord was going to tear the kingdom of Israel away from Solomon and give 10 of the tribes to Jeroboam, leaving Solomon's descendants with the remainder. Solomon, he must have found out about this prophecy because he then tried to kill Jeroboam. Jeroboam fled to Egypt, where he remained until after Solomon's death. Well, with Solomon now dead, Jeroboam feels it safe to return to Israel. Verse 3 says, "So they sent for Jeroboam, and he and the whole assembly of Israel went to Rehoboam and said to him, 'Your father put a heavy yoke on us, but now lighten the harsh labor and the heavy yoke he put on us, and we will serve you.'" The northern tribes had some grievances against Solomon, which they are asking Rehoboam to address. Their main grievances have to do with the forced labor that Solomon had imposed on them and the high taxes that he had charged them. The grand building projects and the glamorous lifestyle of Solomon had required a tremendous labor force and lots of tax money. Well, the leaders of the northern tribes are asking Rehoboam to lighten this heavy load that his father had laid on their backs. And if he'll do this, they will pledge their loyalty and support of him and his kingship. Rehoboam answered in verse 5, "Go away for 3 days and then come back to me." So the people went away. Rehoboam, he asked them to give him 3 days to consider their request. He wants an opportunity to consult with his advisors on the matter. And this is Rehoboam's first significant political decision as king. How he fares will say a lot about the kind of leader that he is. Verse 6, it says, "Then King Rehoboam consulted the elders who had served his father Solomon during his lifetime. 'How would you advise me to answer these people?' he asked. And they replied, 'If today you will be a servant to these people and serve them and give them a favorable answer, they will always be your servants.'" So Rehoboam, he asks first for the advice of these old elders who had served as counselors to his father Solomon. Their advice is to grant the request of the people. The taxes and the forced labor had indeed been a heavy burden laid on these people. They see this as an opportunity for Rehoboam to win over the people. They encourage him to serve the people, and the people in turn serve him. And this is always to be the function of leaders, to serve the people that they are responsible for. Jesus teaches, "Whoever wants to be great among you must be your servant." Verse 8, it says, "But Rehoboam rejected the advice of the elder that the elders gave him, and consulted the young men who had grown up with him and were serving him. He asked them, 'What's your advice? How should we answer these people who say to me, lighten the yoke your father put on us?'" It says Rehoboam rejected the advice that the elders gave him, considering who his father was, the great world-renowned King Solomon. Rehoboam may have felt he needed to prove himself in a dramatic way, to establish himself as king in his own right, to show the world that he is a leader. Well, unfortunately, as we will see as this story unfolds, the only thing he proves is how stupid he is. Rehoboam seeks the advice of a group of guys that he has grown up with, who he now has employed as advisors. And in verse 10, it says, "The young men who had grown up with him replied, 'These people have said to you, your father put a heavy yoke on us, but make our yoke lighter. Now tell them, my little finger is thicker than my father's waist. My father laid on you a heavy yoke. I will make it even heavier. My father scourged you with the whips. I will scourge you with scorpions.'" Well, their advice is to really let these people have it, oppress them even more than his father had done. This is the kind of counsel that Rehoboam was wanting, though. But this is not good advice. And I think we all know, without reading the rest of the story, that this advice is not going to go over well. Just some quick do's and don'ts about seeking advice. One is, do seek advice from those considered wise, having proved themselves wise, whether we like them personally or not. Do not seek advice from those who are going to just tell us what we want to hear. That kind of advice is useless and can even be dangerous. Do realize that good advice is not always going to be what we want to hear. In fact, it may be just the opposite of what we want to hear. It might even make us mad to hear it. But that doesn't make the advice bad. It more likely speaks about our attitude being bad, right? Well, 3 days later, Jeroboam and all the people returned to Rehoboam as the king had asked, "Come back to me in 3 days." And the king answered the people harshly, rejecting the advice given him by the elders. He followed the advice of the young men and said, "My father made your yoke heavy. I will make it even heavier. My father scourged you with whips. I will scourge you with scorpions." Proverbs 12:18 says, "The words of the reckless pierce like swords, but the tongue of the wise brings healing." These words that Rehoboam speaks are extremely reckless. They're careless, thoughtless, foolish, short-sighted, absent of wisdom and grace. There's nothing good in these words that he's spoken. The words of the wise bring healing, this proverb tells us. They repair what is broken. They build bridges. They restore relationships. They are full of understanding and grace. These words spoken by Rehoboam indeed pierce like swords. He's killed whatever opportunity he had to be their king. He creates a rift that will not be healed. They refuse him as their king now. Let us take this to heart in our own interactions with other people, whether it's our spouse, our children, our friends, our employees, our work associates, whatever. Popping our mouth off with reckless words can create wounds that are not easily healed. Let's be thoughtful and wise with what we say. Once something is said, it can't be unsaid. Let's be people who speak words of healing rather than words that pierce like swords. Verse 15, it says, "So the king did not listen to the people, for this turn of events was from the Lord to fulfill the word the Lord had spoken to Jeroboam, son of Nebat, through Ahijah the Shilonite. When all Israel saw that the king refused to listen to them, they answered the king, 'What share do we have in David? What part in Jesse's son? To your tents, Israel. Look after your own house, David.' So the Israelites went home. But as for the Israelites who were living in the towns of Judah, Rehoboam still ruled over them." So the 10 northern tribes of Israel, they break away. Rehoboam is left with only the tribes of Judah and Benjamin still loyal to him. Rehoboam sought to prove to everyone what a great king he is, but the only thing he's proved is how foolish he is. Humility is the way of the kingdom of God. 1 Peter 5:5 says, "All of you, clothe yourselves with humility toward one another, because God opposes the proud but shows favor to the humble." 18, King Rehoboam sent out Adoniram, who was in charge of forced labor, but all Israel stoned him to death. King Rehoboam, however, managed to get into his chariot and escape to Jerusalem. So Israel has been in rebellion against the house of David to this day. So Rehoboam, he immediately tries to test the resolve of the northern tribes by sending Adoniram, who is in charge of forced labor, to confront them. He's probably thinking this is the perfect person to send to bring these rebellious people into line, since Adoniram is an expert in the field of forcing people into submission and compliance. From the perspective of the northern tribes, though, Adoniram is one of the worst people that Rehoboam could have sent. Adoniram is one of their main enemies, as far as they're concerned, because he's the guy who has been imposing the forced labor that they have been complaining about. If Rehoboam is trying to win people over, this is not the way to do it. Rehoboam is still not reading the situation, is he? He should have sent a skilled negotiator rather than the head of his muscle. Well, as expected, Adoniram gets nowhere in his efforts with the northern tribes other than getting himself killed. Apparently, Rehoboam had ridden along with Adoniram on this trip to the northern tribes. And as Rehoboam watches the people turn on Adoniram and begin stoning him, he whips his chariot around and speeds back to Jerusalem as fast as he can before he gets killed too. Verse 20, when all the Israelites heard that Jeroboam had returned, they sent and called him to the assembly and made him king over all Israel. Only the tribe of Judah remained loyal to the house of David. So the northern tribes, they appoint Jeroboam king over them. And this fulfills the prophecy that had been spoken years before in 1 Kings 11, that the Lord would raise Jeroboam up as king over the 10 tribes of the north. 21, when Rehoboam arrived in Jerusalem, he mustered all Judah and the tribe of Benjamin, 180,000 able young men, to go to war against Israel and to regain the kingdom for Rehoboam's son of Solomon. So when Rehoboam gets back to Jerusalem after his unsuccessful attempt to bring the northern tribes into submission through Adoniram. He decides he's going to have to go to war against them to get it done. So he musters an army of 180,000 men from the tribes of Judah and Benjamin. But this word of God came to Shemaiah, the man of God, "Say to Rehoboam, son of Solomon, king of Judah, to all Judah and Benjamin, and to the rest of the people, this is what the Lord says. Do not go up to fight against your brothers, the Israelites. Go home, every one of you, for this is my doing." So they obeyed the word of the Lord and went home again as the Lord had ordered. Just as Jeroboam and his army are ready to march out against the northern tribes, the prophet of God shows up with a message from the Lord. They're not to attack their brothers of the northern tribes because this has been the Lord's doing. And to Rehoboam's credit, and there is very little that we can put toward his credit, he obeys the word of the Lord here. He calls off the war and he sends all of his men back home. And so the great kingdom of Israel that the Lord had established under the rule of David and then raised to prominence under the rule of Solomon has now been divided. And these two lesser kingdoms, which will be referred to as Judah and Israel going forward in the book of Kings, will be at war with one another off and on until the destruction of the northern kingdom of Israel in 2 Kings 17, spanning a period of some 200 years. Now, a couple of things in closing this morning. The first, verses 15 and 24 are interesting. They clearly say that this whole thing is playing out the way the Lord wants it to. Rehoboam, foolishly choosing the advice of his buddies over that of the elders, the northern tribes reacting to Rehoboam by rebelling against him and setting up their own kingdom, the northern tribes appointing Jeroboam as their king, all of this is the Lord's doing. The questions that come to mind for us is, well, did the Lord orchestrate all of this? Or did he know how things were going to play out and just foretold the future? Was it predestination or was it foreknowledge? And the answer is both. The Lord orchestrated the events according to his own goodwill and purpose. And the Lord knew how the various players in this story were going to behave, and so he foretells the future. Now, someone will argue that if God orchestrates the events, then the Lord can't justly hold people responsible for the actions that they take. They have no choice. They're merely carrying out actions under the control and influence of God as if they are machines. Very sophisticated machines, perhaps, but still just machines. Well, that's too simplistic of an understanding of how things work. God holds individuals and nations responsible for their actions, and rightly so, because they're making meaningful choices by their own will. Someone will argue that if God merely saw into the future how the various people in this story were going to behave, well, then verses 15 and 24 are misrepresentations of what really happened. Those verses claim that the Lord made things happen in this story, but apparently he didn't really make things happen. Well, that's also too simplistic of an understanding of how things work. The Lord moves people in kingdoms to accomplish his good purpose. All are under his authority. See, this all gets back to this age-old question about how the sovereignty of God and the free will of human beings can coexist. I don't think that we can thoroughly answer this question with the information and the understanding that we currently have available to us as human beings. We know that God is sovereign and his will can't be thwarted. We also know that God justly holds us responsible for our decisions and actions. We're not mere machines carrying out the instructions of another. We have the power to choose between right and wrong, wise and foolish, good and evil. And we have to answer for what we do. How can God's will be fulfilled and not encroach upon our own will at the same time? I don't know. Theologians have argued over this issue for thousands of years. This is an issue that needs to remain among the mysterious things of the Lord for us and for us to remain humble before him. Now, the second thing that I want to talk about for a moment is friendship. In the story, we read about the impact Rehoboam's poor choice of friends has had on his life. Because friends are so valuable and can have such a profound influence in our lives, the Bible tells us to choose our friends carefully. Proverbs 12:26 says, "The righteous choose their friends carefully." A friend can be one of the greatest goods in our life or one of the greatest evils in our life. A friend can be the living, breathing, warm hand of Christ on our shoulder when we need encouragement. A friend at a crisis point in our life can be the deciding factor about whether we make it to the other side or not. A friend can help make us a better person, drawing us closer to Christ. And conversely, a friend can also be our undoing. A friend can drag us down, lead us astray, and help ruin our life. 1 Corinthians 15:33 says, "Bad company corrupts good character." Some qualities of a good friendship, and a lot could be said, but here are a few quick thoughts with the little bit of time that we have. But a good friendship is one in which we aid in the development of one another's character. Good friends build each other up. They sharpen each other. They make each other better. Albert Wells said, "A real friend is one who helps us to think our best thoughts, do our noblest deeds, and be our finest selves." Proverbs 13:20 says, "Walk with the wise and become wise, for a companion of fools suffers harm." Rehoboam illustrated that beautifully for us. Proverbs 27:17, "As iron sharpens iron, so one person sharpens another." The New King James translates that proverb this way: "As iron sharpens iron, so a man sharpens the countenance of his friend." A good friend is not one who always tells us what we want to hear, but tells us what will do us the greatest good. Proverbs 27:6 says, "Wounds from a friend can be trusted, but an enemy multiplies kisses." A good friend is willing to risk the friendship to rescue us. The wounds of a friend can be trusted because we know that they love us and they have our best interests in mind. These wounds are for our good and meant to correct and improve us rather than destroy us. I've not always appreciated the love-motivated wounding that I've received from my friends at the time that it happened. In fact, there were times when I was deeply hurt, angry, disillusioned with the friendship when that wounding happened. But I've always been thankful later, realizing that my friend cared enough about me that they were willing to risk our friendship to help me. Proverbs 27:9 says, "Perfume and incense bring joy to the heart, and the pleasantness of a friend springs from their heartfelt or earnest advice." One of the things that has made my good friendships pleasant and valuable has been the earnest, heartfelt counsel I receive from them, even when that counsel has been difficult for me to hear. Good friends look towards the common goal, Jesus Christ. C.S. Lewis wrote, "True friends don't spend time gazing into each other's eyes. They may show great tenderness toward each other, but they face the same direction toward common projects, interests, goals, above all, toward a common Lord." Jesus Christ is the center of a good friendship. He's the primary common interest that we have with each other. Finally, a bit of wisdom my mom taught me when I was a boy. She said, "You have to be a friend to have a friend." To have a good friend, someone said, is one of the highest delights of life. To be a good friend is one of the noblest and most difficult of undertakings. I want to encourage us, expend the effort to be a good friend. Expend the effort to develop good friendships. Expend the effort to maintain good friendships. They'll pay high dividends in the end.
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10: This is John Catsimatidis. Is AI changing everything? Well, there are many, many opinions. AI, to me, all it is a super Google machine. Well, what does that mean? There is no artificial intelligence. It's only as good as the programmer. Intelligence? No. Searching more places to create that it looks like intelligence? Yes. Overrated at this point? Absolutely. But again, it will need some kind of regulation. We don't want to change history. Finally, I agree with President Trump. We have to win the AI game worldwide and beat every other country. That way, we keep America the greatest country in the world as we are used to. At the end, I believe Donald J. Trump is making the right decision on AI. America has to be number one in this category. I'm John Cassavetes, and that's the Cats Corner.
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11: Welcome to Expository Truths, where we exalt Christ by bringing clarity of truth through the Scriptures, with Dr. John Kyle, pastor of Faith Community Church in Vacaville. As Christians, we're called to know the truth and be able to proclaim it. We can know truth when we know the Word of God, which is precise, without error, powerful, and effective for both salvation and spiritual growth. Enjoy digging deeply with Dr. Kyle as he takes us verse by verse through the powerful book of Ephesians, giving us a marvelous summary of the good news of Christ and its implications for our daily lives.
12: Please turn in your Bibles to Ephesians chapter 5, verses 1 and 2. Ephesians 5, 1 through 2. Letter of Ephesians was written by the Apostle Paul to the Christians living in the wretchedly pagan city of Ephesus, the capital city of Asia Minor. Paul wrote this while he was chained to a guard under house arrest in Rome, and he wrote it to lay a proper, solid doctrinal foundation for these believers so they could first know what they believed that would then enable them to live out those doctrines for the glory of God. We're now in the middle of the application section of this letter. So, what then is the call for us now that we're saved? It's this: to please God with our lives and to use our gifts within the church. Why? So that we can all be growing and maturing in our faith and thus glorifying God with our lives in fuller measure. So as Paul said, put off the old man and put on the new man day by day by day. In other words, now that you're saved and now that you've been made new, and now that you have God's Spirit residing in you as your divine helper, and now that you have all these great means at your disposal, God's Word and prayer and other believers and so much more, the call is to now live like a Christian is called to live more and more, because this is now who you are. So, stop lying, Paul says. Tell the truth. Be angry, but don't sin. Don't steal. Work hard. Be generous to God and be generous to others. Guard your speech so that you edify and impart grace to people. Don't grieve the Holy Spirit who lives in you. Don't grieve Him with sin. Put off bitterness and wrath and clamor and anger and evil speaking and malice, the things that mark the old way of life without Christ, and put on kindness and tenderness and forgiveness, the things that mark the new life that glorifies God. See, this is who we now are, right? Children of the living God, and like father, like son or daughter. So, we love Him, right? Anybody? Right? We love Him. This God who saved us from wrath when we least deserved it, and now we earnestly desire to please Him in light of who He is and in light of what He's done. So, put off the old, put on the new, because this is who we now are. Paul continues to show us how we ought to live as those who have been forgiven by God. Let's look verse 1. Therefore, be imitators of God as dear children, and walk in love as Christ also has loved us and given Himself for us, an offering and a sacrifice to God for a sweet-smelling aroma. Now, the first thing to take note of as we look at this is the fact that we are forgiven dear children of God. And that is what motivates us. That's what catapults us forward as Christians. This love gives us perspective. This love raises us above our trials. This love comforts us in our lonely hours and in our seasons of sickness and sorrow. This love inspires us to be courageous and bold and godly, because a God like this is worthy of all our passionate love in return. Anybody? Right? So show it. That's what Paul's saying. Show it. Okay, how? Well, Paul tells us. Look what he says. That in light of the fact that we Christians are the forgiven, dear children, beloved children of the Lord God Almighty, which is incredible, what are we called to do? This: be imitators of God. Oh, is that all? Be imitators of God. But this is our call. This is our aim, our goal, to be more and more like Him. And while we know that we won't arrive at that goal until glory, this is our great aim more and more and more. The greatest commandments are to love God and to love others. And they will know we are Christians by our love. And the question is, do they? See, as His dear children who are loved so greatly by Him, our call is to love others in the same manner. I mean, having received so much undeserved love ourselves, how could we hold it in and refuse to give it out to those around us? Now remember, agape love is unique only for true Christians because agape love comes from God Himself to us, His children. Non-Christians don't love like this as their walk because they can't love like this as their walk because this kind of love is contrary to their nature. Romans 5:5 says, "The love of God is shed abroad in our hearts by the Holy Spirit who is given to us." So only true Christians can love with true agape love because God gives that agape love to us, His children. And the call is for us to walk in it as the practice and atmosphere in which we live. Christians are those who practice agape love in their lives day by day by day. What exactly is agape love? Agape love is a love of choice. Agape love chooses to love even that which is undeserving of love. Agape love has to do with the mind. See, it's not simply an emotion that rises up in our hearts. It's a principle by which we deliberately live. 1 Corinthians 13 tells us what agape love looks like. It describes a Christian who's patient and kind toward others. Does it describe you? He won't be envious and he won't be all about self. Is that true of you? He won't be prideful or behave rudely. He won't seek his own wants and desires. He won't be easily provoked, but he will be gracious and give people the benefit of the doubt. Does that describe you? He won't rejoice in iniquity, but he will rejoice in the truth. He will bear all things, believe all things, hope all things, endure all things, because he gets it. Because he's saved and he loves the Lord first and foremost because he wants to glorify his good God and he wants to follow the example of Christ who loved. Does that describe you? Here's another question. What are you known by? Does godly love mark your walk? Hey, some Christians are known for their meanness. Some Christians are known for their anger. Some Christians are known for their brashness. Some Christians are known for their coldness. Some Christians are known for their defensiveness. We're called to be known for our Christ-like love. Other words that go along with this are kindness, tenderness, graciousness, mercy, gentleness, forgiveness, warmth, compassion, selflessness, service, and so on. What about you? Paul goes on to show us what this love tangibly looks like. First, he makes it clear that Christ loved us, right? We know that? We know that. We already talked about that. Christ loved us. A good picture of his love for us is that of a shepherd. In Psalm 23, David wrote, "The Lord is my shepherd, I shall not want." Meaning that I have everything I need in him. I don't need anything else. That I shall want nothing if I have him as my shepherd. See, the shepherd is a favorite scriptural picture of the divine love and care of the Lord for us. It's seen in the Old Testament. It's also seen in the New when our gracious Lord says, "I am the good shepherd. The good shepherd lays down his life for the sheep," John 10:11. That's Jesus to us. See, the shepherd lives with his sheep. If they're out in a storm, he's with them. If they're exposed to danger, so is he. Like that, Jesus is intimately united to us, his sheep. The shepherd also knows his sheep. Any good shepherd actually had a name for each one of his sheep, and he called them all by name. Just so, Christ knows each one of us, and he has intimate personal knowledge of us. He knows the best of us, and he knows the worst of us. He knows our faults, our sins, and our wanderings. But even so, knowing us as we are, look, he still loves us and he never wearies of us. Also, any good shepherd is gentle with his sheep. He doesn't drive them, but he goes before them and he leads them. When they need to rest on the way, he makes them lie down. But not only that, he chooses green pastures for them, not the

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1: Did you ever wonder how God feels about us? Is he irritated? Is he angry? Well, here's what Jesus said. God so loved the people of the world that he gave his only son, that whoever believes in Jesus will not perish, but instead have eternal life.
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2: Think or imagine. How much does he love us? Well, he gave himself for us. Think about that. God gave himself for us. Is that sinking in a little bit? Who are we? And yet he still gave himself for us. In Romans 5:7, Paul writes these words, "Scarcely for a righteous man will one die, yet perhaps for a good man someone would even dare to die." Question, how many people are you willing to die for? A few, right? There's a few. I mean, your parents, your children, your husband or wife, a good friend. I mean, there's a few, right? Come on, there should be. This is telling us that all of us would die for a few other people. But even that's pretty rare. But Romans 5:7 is telling us that God's love isn't like that. And as great as it is when a person will die for another person, God's love is much greater, and God went far beyond what any of us would have ever done. I mean, we would never think of doing what God did for us. The next verse says this, God demonstrates his own love for us in this. While we were still sinners, Christ died for us. So look, not only did he die for us, but he died for us. He gave himself for us when we were his enemies. So Christ didn't die for his friends. He died for his enemies. He died for those who crucified him. He died for those who hated him. He died for those who rejected him. He died for those who cheered as the nails were driven into his hands. He didn't die for good people. He died for bad people. He didn't die for saints, he died for sinners. He didn't die for his friends, he died for his enemies. He didn't die for people who loved him, he died for people who hated him. That's love. He gave himself for us, his enemies, to save us. For us. And it was costly, it was brutal, it was painful, it was bloody, it was wretched, it was excruciating, but he still did it for us, for you. For you, so we could be saved for all eternity. Talk about love. Sometimes in this ugly world, people say, where's the love of God? We see so much killing, so much heartache, so much tragedy, so much pain, so much anger. Where's the love of God? Here's the love of God. Look at the cross. Gaze upon the bleeding form of the Son of God dying, facing the Father's divine wrath for us. There you see the love of God on full display. He died when we were his enemies to save us from hell, his children from hell. That's love. We're called to love like that. We're called to follow that example. So, how about this? Stop being all about you. Stop focusing so much on you. Jesus gave himself for you. Can't you serve his people? Jesus gave himself for you. Can't you forgive that person? Jesus gave himself for you. Can't you turn the other cheek? Jesus gave himself for you. Can't you show compassion on that needy soul right next to you? Jesus gave himself for you. Can't you sacrifice in order to show someone who desperately needs it the love of Christ? See? It's about him and then others. And then you're away at the bottom. And Christians are good with that because we love him so very much. We just want to please him, right? See, we're called to walk in love by following the example of Christ who gave himself for us painfully and brutally. So give yourself to him and give yourself to others. That's the way of godly love. Third, he was a sweet-smelling offering and sacrifice to God, verse 2. This takes us back to the Old Testament when animals were sacrificed to God on altars. In the Old Testament, there were two types of sacrifices. The first dealt with sin and the broken fellowship that resulted from that sin. There, the sacrificial blood of that animal was a picture of the bridging of the gap between the giver of the offering and God. See, the sacrifice pictured the price for sin, which is death. Thus, the animal dying and becoming being offered up as a sacrifice in your place. And when that sacrifice was done in faith, it allowed your sin to be placed on that animal that died temporarily, which was

0: then later on transferred to Christ, who alone can pay the deadly wages of sin once and for all on the cross. See, you sin, the result is death, eternal separation from God. But here in the Old Testament, God made a way for an animal to be sacrificed in your place to cover your sin. That sin was then rolled forward and placed onto Christ on the cross, who alone could and did, once and for all, truly pay the full wages of sin, every believer's sin. The second type of sacrifice was presented to God as an act of worship. Your sins have been covered, your heart is right, and you're full of faith, thanksgiving, and praise to God. And the offering that you made to God reflected that reality. And just as the aroma of an animal sacrifice in the Old Testament, when done in faith and when done in love, would go up to God and be well-pleasing to Him, so too did Christ's offering of Himself on the cross as our sacrifice for sin go up to the Father and please Him like a sweet-smelling aroma. See, the whole act of Christ, that smelled good to God. In other words, it pleased God. It was sweet to His nostrils. Look, Christ obeyed perfectly. Christ gave Himself for us. Christ giving of Himself as our sacrifice and offering brings peace between us and God at a very high cost, and it all pleased the Father. Now, there's so much in this image that's pleasant, but it also reminds us that the fragrance from an altar doesn't come without the giving of self, as seen in an offering, and also the dying of another as seen in a sacrifice. As Paul said in Romans 12:1, I beseech you therefore, brethren, by the mercies of God, to present your bodies a living sacrifice, holy and acceptable to God, which is your reasonable service. That's the same idea. That in light of everything that God has done for you, in light of all the incredible mercies that God has given to you, you're called to be a living sacrifice for Him. What does that mean, to be a living sacrifice? Think of it like this. Before Jesus rescued you, Ephesians tells us you were dead in sin, right? But then, our great merciful God rescued you and delivered you from all your sin, and He made you spiritually alive when there was absolutely nothing you could do about that on your own. No, you were dead. But look, now that you've been made alive spiritually and you've been saved, guess what? You're now called to be dead. So before Christ saved you, you were dead spiritually, but you were alive to everything else. But now that you're in Christ and have been saved, you've been made alive spiritually, but now you're called to be dead to everything else save Jesus. That's what a living sacrifice is, a dead person walking. Okay, what does that mean? It means that we live our lives in a constant, continual sacrifice and offering to God. We're His. His alone. It means that He comes first, that we belong to God and everything else just fades away, that we're alive to God and dead to everything else, that we're to offer this body up to the Lord and to never ask for it back again. It's His. We're His. And in love, we live for Him alone. That smells sweet to God. Jesus says it another way for us in Mark 8:34. If anyone desires to come after Me, he must deny himself, take up his cross, and follow Me. What does that mean? Same thing. So first, you must deny yourself. The word deny means to refuse, to disown, to disregard, and to renounce. Who do you renounce? Who do you disregard? Who do you disown? Yourself. It means to say no to yourself. It means that you refuse to associate with yourself. It means you turn your back on yourself because it's no longer about you. Not me. It's about who? It's about Him. Okay, but what about taking up your cross? What does that mean? Well, when Jesus took up His cross, what came next? His death. See, at that time, a cross was an instrument of execution. It was a symbol of torture and death that awaited all who opposed Roman authority. So when Jesus mentioned taking up your cross, the disciples immediately would have pictured a poor, condemned criminal walking along the road, carrying the instrument of his death on his own back. See, a man who took up his cross began his death march, carrying the beam that he would hang and die on. And so when Jesus says to come after Me, you got to take up your cross, it meant that you're willing to pay any price for the sake of Christ, and you're willing to do that on a daily basis. It meant a willingness to endure shame, embarrassment, ridicule, reproach, mockery, rejection, persecution, and even death for His sake, because He's worthy. It meant that you're willing to daily start on a death march for the cause of Christ if it came down to it. It meant that you would be willing to daily suffer the pains and the reproaches of a condemned criminal if need be. And here Jesus is saying very clearly, I want you to deny yourself, and I want you to die every day as a true follower of mine and just live for me. And it shows us the absolute priority that Christ must have in our lives over and above anything and everything else. To Peter, taking up his cross meant daily living for Jesus in a world that opposed them. It led to humiliation, beating, hatred, and ultimately an upside-down death on a cross. To Paul, it meant daily living for Jesus in the midst of very strong opposition. It meant being beaten, stoned, shipwrecked, going hungry, being thrown into prison, intense pressure and stress and pain, and it too ultimately meant death for him. Paul said himself, I die daily. And there he's simply saying, every single day I anticipate the possibility of my death so that in my mind I'm dying every day. But guess what? Jesus is worth it. Christ is worth all of it, every bit of it. And just as Jesus was a sweet-smelling offering and sacrifice when he gave himself for us and died on that cross, we who love him are called to be like him and to love like that day by day by day. First, we're to love God so that our lives are his. He comes first. All else is meaningless. And he is our all in all. And our aim is to please him, even if it means dying for him, because we love him. But look, because we love him so much, we also let his love flow through us to others, serving, helping, showing mercy and grace to them, forgiving them, showing the world around us what Christ's love is like, what Christ himself is like. And then, as we live more and more like this, it all goes up to God. And like a sweet-smelling aroma, it pleases him. And what could be better than that? We're not there yet. This is our aim, though. This is our grand pursuit. You say, John, I'm so far from having this perspective. I don't deny myself like I ought. I don't take up my cross daily and live for the Lord like I should. I don't come close. I want to, but I don't. I'm not there. Well, that's why Paul writes these words to the Ephesians. And that's why I'm preaching on this today, to remind myself and the rest of us of these great truths, because we're forgetful. Here's the key, though, if you've lost some perspective. Focus on the fact that you are a forgiven, dear child of God. Focus on that. Focus on what he did to save you from eternity in hell. Focus on how much he loves you. Because when you really do that, this then won't seem like a duty to you. No, no, no. Love will then compel you to glorify and honor a God like this. Anything for him, right? Anything for a God like this, for a God who loves and forgives someone like me, anything for him, that's the idea. And it pleases him. Think of that. You can please him. You can be like Jesus and be a sweet-smelling aroma to the Lord. You! What a thought. That's great incentive to imitate God and to follow the example of Christ by walking in love. Great, great incentive. Let's pray. Heavenly Father, thank you, Lord, so much for this application section of Ephesians and for the challenge. But I pray, Lord, that we wouldn't see this as something that we can't achieve, but that we would make this our great pursuit day by day by day, because we love you so much and this glorifies you. So, Lord, may we look at you and contemplate your great forgiveness and love for us when we least deserved it. And may love then compel us to be like you and to love like you and to live like you for your glory till we die and see you face to face. Speak to our hearts, convict us in a good way, and may we encourage one another in these things. We love you. We thank you. In Jesus' name, amen.
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10: Been a phenomenal morning at Destiny. Phenomenal. It just, the worship has been off the charts amazing. Give it up for our worship team. Would you do that right now? Yeah. Don't ever take that for granted, people. I mean, these people are not just talented, they are anointed. They are anointed. If you have your Bibles, turn to 1 Peter chapter 1. I'll be there in just a moment. Concluding the series on supernatural. We've been saying for 4 weeks that it is possible for you to operate in the supernatural. It was the model and it was the norm of the book of Acts for the church and believers to be supernatural. And we have said you have power in your life. You have the Holy Spirit in your life. Jesus said, you shall receive power when the Holy Spirit comes upon you, that you are anointed, that the Christ is in you, is the anointed one. We've said also that there's power in the blood. Do you remember that? There's power in the blood. The Bible says that they overcame him by the blood of the Lamb and the what? Word of their testimony. Last week we preached on the power of the church. Jesus Christ declared prophetically, I will build my church and the gates of hell will not prevail against it. Destiny, we're not a show. We are not a show. Today I'm going to preach, and I would anticipate probably a fewer amens than normal. Maybe you'll surprise me. But I'm going to preach, and I'm pretty sure I'm going to make many of us feel uncomfortable. Lift up your toes because I'm coming down your aisle. I'm going to preach on holiness. Now, don't change the channel. Stay with me, all right? For the church and a believer to live in the supernatural power of God, it's going to require a holy people. It's going to require a radical commitment as a church to live set apart. God is not going to be mocked. He is not going to pour out his spirit on a lukewarm, compromised church or believer. No one gets a pass today in this church. No one, all right? The Bible says in 1 John chapter 1, verse 8, that if we say we have no sin in us, we deceive ourselves and the truth is not in us. So everybody say with me, it's me. Say it, it's me. Say it, it's for me. Say it, it's for me. Level the playing field. 1 Peter chapter 1 says, as obedient children, should I dismiss right there? So I let you go right there. We've already taken the offer, haven't we? As obedient children, not conforming yourselves to former lusts as in your ignorance before you came to Christ. But as he who calls you is holy, you also be holy in what? In all your conducts. Because it is written, be holy as I am holy. I'm telling you, nobody preaches this anymore. I want to ask you the question, to what and whom are you most connected to in your life? And what is the one thing that the Holy Spirit is convicting you to disconnect from? Here's the whole sermon right here. The call of holiness is the call of transformation and connectedness. The call of holiness is separation and disconnecting from the things and the people who keep you from the life that the Word of God says that you can live. Somebody say amen. Amen. The foundational scripture of the New Testament is one that you've all heard, but I really want to know, did you not hear it, but did you live it? Romans chapter 12, verse 1. Therefore, I beseech you, brethren, by the mercies of God, that you present your bodies a living sacrifice. What's the next word? Holy, acceptable to God, which is your reasonable service. Do not be conformed to the image of this world, but be transformed by the renewing of your mind that you may be able to prove what is the good and acceptable and perfect will of God. Somebody say amen. Amen. William Booth said this, the greatness of a man's power, everybody say power, power is in the measure of his surrender. The modern church doesn't preach surrender. The modern church doesn't preach sacrifice. The modern church doesn't preach Matthew chapter 16, verse 24, where Jesus said, if anyone desires to come after me, let him what? Deny himself, take up his cross and follow me. My question to you this morning, what have you denied yourself of? The modern Christian is self-consumed and self-absorbed. Now hear me. The modern church doesn't need a cross. It needs a Gethsemane in its life. Because you can't have a cross without you agonizing in your Gethsemane first. You will never have sacrifice without first having surrender. You will never be able to pick up your cross and follow Jesus until you have a place of where you pray, Luke chapter 22, verse 2. Not my will, God, but yours be done. How's this preacher preaching this morning? God's purpose, believer, destiny, has never been to make you happy. That's a modern gospel. God's purpose has never to give you a more convenient life. God's purpose has never been for the church to be a club of satisfied and contented, half-hearted believers. God's purpose has always been that you would be conformed to the image of Jesus Christ. Do not be conformed to this world, but be transformed by the renewing of your mind. We must bring down the lie that sin can make you happier. That carnality is relative, judged by the standards of the moment that we live in. That culture is hip and God is not. That lukewarm Christianity is biblical Christianity. The devil is a liar. We have a culture that believes that this book is outdated and antiquated, that we all need some life coaches in our lives to get us in touch with our inner self so that we can be happy. Can I tell you something? You don't have a right to be happy. You have a right to be holy. Should I just drop the mic and leave right now? It's time for believers to start living biblically, and it's time for believers to stop living culturally. I dare you to pray the prayer of Gethsemane. Not my will, but yours be done. Not my will, but yours be done in my mind, your will in my body, your will in my attitude, your will in my home, your will in my marriage, your will in my lifestyle, your will in my money, in how I talk and how I live and what I watch. The power of temptation is the prospect that sin will make you happier than God. How is that possible, my friends? That's the insanity of sin, that your will over God's will bring a better way of life in your life. In case you have any doubts, let me tell you what God says about the way you think. Isaiah 55 says, "For my thoughts are not your thoughts, nor your ways, my ways, says the Lord." What is it that we don't understand? Enough with the humanism of Christianity. Enough with the modern Christianity of a soft gospel. Enough with cultural Christianity. Biblical Christianity is not about you, sir. Biblical Christianity is not becoming a better person or your best life now. That is a lie. Biblical Christianity is not my will, but yours be done. I'm going to deny myself and pick up the cross and follow you. You still don't even know if you need to clap or say amen or say oh me right now. I am really stunned. And I don't use that just because it sounds like it's a great pastoral statement. It's unbelievable to me that it only took 4 or 5 years for the church to get back to normal. I really did think COVID would be the great reset of a revival. I really did believe that God was shaking what could be shaken and that would remain would be different. I really believed that this would be a wake-up call for an awakening in America. But here we are in 2026 and the American church is back to normal. Beautiful, isn't it? Because we have an unholy agreement with the world. If you leave us alone, we'll leave you alone. Isn't that powerful? That is the absolute truth. It's unspoken, but it is the flat out truth of Christianity and churches in America today. So preachers peddle a soft version of Christianity. There's no surrender required. There's no sacrifice needed. We keep a scorecard with God, a tit for tat. If you do this, God, I will do that. Do you understand this has never been about what you can do and can't do as a Christian? It's about what you get to do. You want more of the world? You want more of the insanity, the sexual confusion. You want more of the addictions, the immorality, the corruption, the wickedness, the evil and ungodly. That's what we want more of. That's what we want to get closer to. No temptation will ever make you happier than the presence of God. No temptation will ever make you happier than being conformed to the image of Jesus Christ. There isn't a drink. There's no kind of sex, any kind of money, any kind of power, lifestyle, thrill, position you can achieve, or approval of a people that compares to the satisfaction of God. Knowing that God is smiling on your life, hearing the voice of the Spirit of God. This is my son and this is my daughter in whom I am well pleased. You can have this whole world, but give me Jesus. You can have this whole world, but give me Jesus. Your problem is that you think you can have Jesus for nothing. You didn't hear me. You think you can have Jesus for nothing. Salvation is a free gift, but sanctification will require you to lay everything on the altar. How is this preacher preaching right now? You know this to be true. Listen to me. The value of anything is the sacrifice that you're willing to make for it. So tell me, Christian. I don't want your church answer right now. I don't want your Sunday praise answer right now. Tell me how much Jesus means to you. What does this world have that is better than Jesus? Please tell me. You think the hangover is the addiction, the affair, the prostitute, the unforgiveness, the anger, the bitterness, the guilty conscience that you have to, that's better than Jesus. Jesus said, I will give you life, hope, grace, mercy, peace, joy, contentment, forgiveness, healing, deliverance, and I will give you heaven forever. You're telling me that the world is better than that. I am not going to lower the level of being a Christian in this household. I don't care if I shrink to church or gain an audience. I'm not going to entertain you. I'm not here to be liked. You need to understand the temptation I had this week, the wrestling match I had with the Holy Spirit. When he said holiness, I said, God, Destiny's a great church. We do so many things well. We're bold. We're courageous. We're full of faith. We take on hard subjects. Why can't I just make people feel good this Sunday? The church is a joke. We can't tell the church between a country club and the body of Christ. I believe that God is raising a standard in the house of God today, raising the standard of morality. We can do better in the house of God. God is not going to tolerate any hidden sins in his house anymore. In fact, it's almost embarrassing. People don't even hide sin in the house of God anymore. There's no shame in the house of God. We cannot tolerate any longer in the house of God behaviors and lifestyles that are abomination unto God. We cannot tolerate in the house of God attitudes of racism, bigotry, prejudice. We cannot tolerate in the house of God anything longer that breaks the heart of God. Raise the standard of morality. Raise the standard of ethics. Raise the standard of integrity. Raise the standard of being pure sexually in your life. Do you understand? I know you're struggling. You don't know the clap, amen, or hide. I get it. Do you understand? Your body is a temple of the Holy Spirit. Does everybody get that in this room? Enough with the promiscuous attitude that everything's accepted in church, that we can blink at adultery, we can blink at fornication, we can blink at lust, pornography. We blink and it makes God blush. The people of God must have a higher standard. The modern church is weak because we won't call sin sin anymore. We serve a milquetoast Christianity in our churches that have no moral backbone to it at all. And we're not willing to pay the price. We're not willing to pay the price of the glory and power of God to be manifest. Pay the price of revival. Pay the price of awakening. Pay the price of rescue a nation that has lost its way. The doctrine of tolerance, that every lifestyle in the church is okay, that doctrine be damned. It is killing the witness and the power of the church. To hell with humanism. You're okay, I'm okay, everybody is okay. That is a lie from the pit of hell. The Bible says that we are all sinners and fallen short of the glory of God. I know you should have picked a different Sunday to come to church. The modern doctrine that espouses that everybody's good with God no matter how they live, what they say, how they behave. People I know are going to say behind my back this week, he doesn't have a right to judge. Won't you tell me, online people? My answer to that is, do you own a Bible? Better yet, do you read the Bible? Because 1 Corinthians chapter 2, verse 15 says, he who is spiritual judges all things. We do not have strong pulpits in America anymore. We have lowered the standard in the church, so hopefully the world will love us. I am concerned. I am concerned that Christians can blatantly live in sin and they know it. And there's no guilt or conviction in their life. And they thank God a fool. They can walk into a church on a Sunday morning and a beautiful worship expression. They raise their hands as if God doesn't know what's going on in their life. They feel no conviction. And all they offer to God is an I'm sorry. Sorry. Sorry, God never asked for you to be sorry. He's not your mom and dad who spoiled you. Here's what God demands. He demands repentance and brokenness in your life. Psalms 51 verse 17 says, the sacrifices of God are a broken spirit, a broken and contrite heart. These, oh God, you will not despise. What does that mean? God hates our pride, our self-righteousness when it comes to the sin in our life. He hates us as he hates the so-called Christian who feels entitled to the goodness of God. We need the convincing and convicting power of the Holy Spirit in churches in our lives again. The church is in the condition it's in because we have not raised the standard of holiness. The church is in the condition it is in is because God, the church hasn't taught believers how to repent. Did you hear me? Believers to repent. Listen to me. Listen to me. If you do not understand the convicting power of the Holy Spirit that leads you to the place of repentance, hear me, then you'll never enter into the goodness of God. Because Romans 2, verse 4 says, it is the goodness of God that leads you to perfect repentance. Conviction to your spirit is what pain is to your body. I am not your enemy today. I am not your enemy. If you allow the Holy Spirit to come right now and show you the areas of your life that you need to get right with God, pain in your body is an indication that something is broken. The convicting work of the Holy Spirit is to show you something in your spirit, in your life, in your behavior that is broken. I'm not here to be your enemy. I'm not here to convict you. It's not my job. Certainly not here to condemn you. The Holy Spirit's job is to convict you. So please do not get mad at me. If the shoe doesn't fit, don't wear it. I am preaching holiness. Why? Because it's not preached anymore. I'm preaching upstream and against the culture. I'm kicking against the thorns this morning because I believe that this is our last chance. If the church doesn't get it right, if we don't get it, we're going to miss the end time revival that God wants to send, because judgment starts in the house of God. I want to know this morning, are you willing to pay the price? Who is willing to surrender? Who is willing to sacrifice? Who's willing to deny themselves? The greatest deception and sin of this moment is the sin of presumption. That you would presume on the grace and mercy of God, that you would enjoy sin and presume that God is just gonna forgive you. King Saul is a type of the United States of America. King Saul was God's choice for Israel, who wanted a king, and he stood head and shoulders above all others. God allowed the birth of America to be blessed so that we could be a blessing to the world. But Saul, at the end of his life, even though he was chosen by God, at the end of his life, he's weeping. I would suggest to you today, America is weeping. Because Saul, at the end of his life, sought answers apart from God. And God's spirit was taken from him. God's favor was taken off of him. And Saul weeps because of his demise. And he says, God has forsaken me, and I hear him no more. May this be a wake-up call for every believer in this house. Presumption says that there is tomorrow. Presumption says you can do whatever you want to do, and God's obligated to forgive you. Do you not understand that our God is a holy God? God will not be mocked. The word says that Judas sought a place of repentance and found none. Live right. Live pure. Live consecrated. And God will resurrect you and the church in his power. Live for God. Live for him with all your heart, all your mind, all your soul, and you will live in the supernatural. I want you to stand. And we're nowhere close to closing, so don't get anxious. Leonard Ravenhill, in his classic book called Why Revival Tarries, said this: the greatest miracle that God could ever do is take an unholy man out of an unholy world, make him holy, and put him back in an unholy world and keep him holy. God, we repent of our presumption. We repent of our callousness. We repent of our pride. We repent of our self-righteousness. We repent of our arrogance. Everybody in this room, I'm going to give you this amazing gift right now. In the next 10 minutes, I'm going to give you the gift of repentance. I'm going to give you the gift of Psalms 51, where David writes, have mercy on me, O God, according to your loving kindness, according to your multitudes of your tender mercies. Blot out my transgressions. Wash me thoroughly from my iniquity. Cleanse me from my sins. Do you have the courage to do that? I acknowledge my transgressions and my sins are before you. Create in me a clean heart, O God, and renew a right spirit within me. Do not cast me away from your presence. Do not take your Holy Spirit from me. Restore to me the joy of your salvation, and uphold me with your righteous right hand. This morning, this call of holiness is to look up, to look up. And right now, I'm going to give you a chance to look up at Jesus. Let's worship him.

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8: This is John Catsimatidis. Is AI changing everything? Well, there are many, many opinions. AI, to me, all it is a super Google machine. Well, what does that mean? There is no artificial intelligence. It's only as good as the programmer. Intelligence? No. Searching more places to create that it looks like intelligence? Yes. Overrated at this point? Absolutely. But again, it will need some kind of regulation. We don't want to change history. 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We have to win the AI game worldwide and beat every other country. That way, we keep America the greatest country in the world as we are used to. At the end, I believe Donald J. Trump is making the right decision on AI. 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I'm John Catsimatidis, and that's the Cat's Corner.
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11: 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Mm-hmm. Now, I took out my original books from when Dwayne and I first attended an event. Mm-hmm. And I brought it. I read it last night and I cried. Mm-hmm. And this is a cherished memory for me of what he wrote to me.
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0: right. I'm still recovering from my double knee replacement surgery, which I was crazy to do both knees. I'm just telling you.
1: I'm glad you did it. It's done. Now we're going to be good. But I think it's great that our guests get to hear Cheryl Shoemake this week as their host. And she's going to have Jennifer Abbott.
0: Jennifer Abbott, one of our favorites.
1: We love Jennifer.
0: She leads the Family Life Weekend Remember speaker team. And today you get to hear the heart and the mission and the vision of Family Life's Weekend Remember marriage getaways, which literally happen all over the country, basically year round, and literally change marriages. So you're going to enjoy today.
2: So Jonathan and I have been spending a great deal of time as we are nearing retirement age talking about how we want our money to work for us, talking about passive investments that we can make in order to have the continue the lifestyle that we have without much impact when our income decreases, right? We have not done as much talking about how we should be investing in our marriage today for what it will look like in the future when we are retired, you know, because your marriage goes through seasons, much like your money ebbs and flows, so does your marriage. And you need to be investing in it at all times for the outcome that God has for you. So we are going to be talking today to someone who is familiar to the Family Life family, but may not be familiar to Family Life Today listeners. We're going to be talking to Jennifer Abbott about what we get to remember, but specifically why your marriage is worth investing in. Jennifer, welcome to Family Life Today.
3: Oh, thanks, Cheryl. It's a pleasure and an honor to be here with you today. We've already had a lot of good laughs and I'm excited to continue on.
2: So Jennifer, tell us a little bit about yourself. Like, how long have you been married? What's the makeup of your family? And what's your role here at Family Life?
3: Okay, I'm married to my husband, Dwayne, and we both work here at Family Life. And we have five beautiful adult children. Now, as far as my role, Cheryl, I gotta tell you, I have the absolute best job ever. Okay. I get to watch God change marriages and lives. Mm-hmm. And what if you want to know what my title is, it's the Weekend to Remember speaker team manager. So I have the privilege of managing our 50 speakers who speak at our Weekend to Remember events. I get to watch God change marriages and lives and legacies forward. And I every day I pinch myself that I get to do this and that I get to be here with you today. Yeah. What a privilege.
2: What a privilege. Well, what's one of the most remarkable stories that you can remember about God changing a marriage?
3: That's a great question, Cheryl. But I want to share this story about a girlfriend of mine. And she is in this beautiful blended family. Mm-hmm. And she married her husband and inherited three beautiful children. Mm-hmm. I was praying and then I felt moment was right. I'm going to invite her and her husband to a Weekend to Remember marriage getaway. Mm-hmm. So I did, and I set them all up to go. Now, she was texting me throughout the whole weekend, and she was texting me first night, rocky. But you know what they did? They persevered. Then tonight, she said, I have hope in my marriage. Mm-hmm. Then Saturday, they continued on in the journey, and they went on their date night. And then by the end of Sunday, she's texting me, said, this is a miraculous transformation. I cannot even believe how God has intentionally met us in the season we're in right now and transformed our marriage. This is just one story, Cheryl. And I get to hear these every single day. And it never ceases to amaze me of what our amazing God can do.
2: Yeah. So Jonathan and I, as I said before, like we do a lot of investing financially and what have you. We don't always take time to invest in our marriage, not out of malice but really just out of distraction, or we're just doing life. As a matter of fact, we have developed a language in our marriage when we feel like we're drifting away from one another. Mm-hmm. Again, not because of a rift or anything like that, just life. We will say, I miss you. Yes. And that's our cue to each other that we need to turn our attention towards each other in a very intentional way. So talk to us about what makes a Weekend to Remember a necessary tool for marriage. Talk to us about like marital drift and what that looks like and how that can creep in unintentionally and unaware.
3: we invest our time and energy a lot of things. We invest our time and energy managing our stock portfolios or like you're planning for retirement. But what are we doing to invest in one of the most important human relationships on earth, our marriage? So this is where I think it matters, because marriage matters and it's worth it. Now, the drift. No marriage is static. We're either intentionally heading towards God and oneness or we're drifting towards isolation. I think about when we first moved here to Florida. Now, I love going to the beach. You like going to the beach, Cheryl? It's so fun.
2: I like the ocean.
3: Okay,
2: the ocean. I don't like the sand.
3: Okay, so, sand is messy, but I love it all. Yeah. I love outdoors, you know. So we go to the beach.
2: Michigan girl, sorry.
3: Yeah, so there you go. Sand is messy. There's, you know, baby powder gets the sand off. But we started going to the beach when we first got here. I would be out there swimming and boogie boarding with my kids. Even though they're older, we would go out into the ocean and swim for hours. And then my husband would be sitting there by our umbrella, catching the rays, getting a tan. He's got a great tan. And we'd be swimming for hours. And then at one moment, I looked up and I tried to find my husband and I couldn't see him. So we walked out of the water. And we started walking down the beach and we were probably a half a mile from my husband. We could see him because of the color of the umbrella. We knew what it is.
2: Yes.
3: This is just like it is in our marriage. So there's a natural drift. See, if we're not doing something intentionally going together towards God and oneness, we're naturally going to drift. So this is the weekend to remember. It's a moment where you can put a stake in the ground and say, I'm going to halt our drift and move towards you intentionally and towards God. And it's just, this is why to me, it's so powerful. And it's something that we can continually do over and over again in different seasons in our life, because we're all always in a different season in our life.
2: What causes drift, or how do I know that I have drifted away?
3: All couples are facing drift, right? We're going to work. We get busy. We have chores. We have kids. We're taking them to dance, to ballet, to sports. All these things are vying for our time. And maybe it's interrupting any intentional time we're spending with our spouse. So maybe it's just we're talking about all these logistics or a to-do list or a calendar, but we're really not sitting down talking about the heart and the things matter. The weekend to remember is designed for a couple to intentionally spend time together, to get away from the busyness of life and talk about things they may never have time to talk about. And then we have these gifted speakers who are going to talk about, here are some things like we just talked about, challenges that every single couple faces. All couples are facing these challenges. Then they're going to learn these time-tested tools to strengthen their marriage. And then we're going to give them special moments to work on these things throughout the weekend.

0: Here's today's word of encouragement with pastor and attorney, Mosley Collins.
1: The Bible says that when Jesus came to his own received him not. But as many as did receive him, to them he gave the power to become the children of God. What a wonderful thing that comes from receiving Jesus as Savior.
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2: We're not getting to the heart level in the intimacy. Mm-hmm. It's another thing that can come up and cause the drift towards isolation, busyness. Mm-hmm. It's another thing can cause the drift towards isolation. And all these are moments, if we let God in, he can do it. You know, and I think of marriage more like a marathon mm-hmm. instead of a 100-yard dash, right? The 100-yard dash start to finish really fast. Mm-hmm. But marriage is like a marathon, which is 26.2 miles, right? Mm-hmm. So we have a marathon. What do you need for a marathon? You need to have your nutrition. You need to have your water. You need to have your rest stops, mm-hmm. people encouraging and cheering mm-hmm. you along the way. You need to have your goos, mm-hmm. nice pair of running shoes, all the things. What are all these things? Tools in your tool belt mm-hmm. to help you finish the race. Why? Because marriage is hard sometimes, isn't it? And it's okay to say, this is hard or things are hard, but it's worth it to persevere towards the finish line, right? Because we're all running this race.
3: 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It's life-changing. It's marriage-changing. And it's a lot of fun in the sun. It's on a boat and we work on marriages. So, hey, it sells out and you don't want to miss it. So here's how you can get in. 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We will see you on the boat.
4: We tell our girls now, we have a daughter who was married in, as of this taping, about 8 months ago, a daughter who is getting married in a couple of months. And we do a lot of conversation, talking with them about, you know, marriage. And we, before they were married, one of the things that we would say to them often is, listen, you can fall in love with anybody. You really can. But you cannot build a life with everyone. So you want to pray and choose wisely. Choose the friend that you can build a life with, that you can have conflict with, that you may have a disruption of intimacy with or what have you, but you know that this isn't the end of the relationship. Right. This is an invitation from God to look to him, look to his word, look to what tools he's provided, look to one another, and say, okay, this is how we're going to begin to move back towards each other.
2: Exactly.
4: And I think what that does is it infuses our relationships with hope.
2: That's right.
4: Right? That we're in this season and this chapter is not the whole book.
2: Exactly.
4: This is a chapter that we are living right now and we can recalibrate. We can, uh-huh. we can come back to where to God's intention for our marriage. And here are some opportunities to do that.
2: Exactly.
4: I will say this, Jonathan and I, we have been married now for 18 years. And the first 16 years of our marriage, we spent pouring into every other marriage yeah. that we could think of. We, every time we went to a marriage yep. conference, every time we went to a marriage retreat, we were speaking, we were coaching, yep. we were doing something at that conference. Well, 2 years ago, another one of your colleagues, Annetta Whitney.
2: Mm-hmm. Love Annetta. Hi, Annetta. Yeah.
4: she gave us a weekend to remember for okay. Detroit.
2: Okay.
4: And it was the first time in all of that time that we had been married that we got to sit and just receive. And again, we weren't in a bad place at all. I don't think we've ever been in a bad place. We've certainly had disagreements and things like that, but we weren't in a bad place. But we were in a place where, you know, it's some things were routine because we were in the middle of life. We right. had a lot going on. And we decided we were going to take that weekend and we were going to act like tourists in our former city. We were going to go downtown and we were going to get the hotel.
2: Yay,
4: and
2: good for
4: we
2: you.
4: Were going to do all of the activities and really just kind of pour into each other. And that was such a phenomenal time for us, again, because we had spent so much time pouring yes. into others. We finally took the opportunity to get poured into as well.
2: Right.
4: That was one of my

0: My favorite memories from A Weekend to Remember, that because that's the only memory that I have, but I so appreciated that that tool was available to us. What's some of your personal favorite memories from Weekend to Remember?
1: My personal favorite memories. I really feel like session two, it's let's talk, basically communication. Mm-hmm. What are your natural communication styles? Some people are just like, we're going to go like this. We're going to land the plane. And other people, you know, we're going to go along and we're going to tell a story and we're going to totally enjoy the ride.
0: Can I interject a question right there?
1: Yes.
0: Okay. If I'm coming from a difficult space with my spouse and I'm walking into a weekend to remember and you guys are telling me, we want you to be transparent and vulnerable, I am probably not going to be receptive to that positioning, right?
1: Yes. So I totally understand.
0: So
1: that.
0: What is happening in the space that allows people to feel safe enough again to be vulnerable?
1: First of all, you came to this event, you're in the right place. Mm-hmm. God has you here for this time. And what we like to say is draw a circle around yourself or a hula hoop. Mm-hmm. And the person that you're going to work on is the person inside the circle or the hula hoop. At moments, we can sometimes have a tendency, right, to nudge your spouse or think, is he hearing this? Mm-hmm. I want him to work on this. Mm-hmm. This is for him. So this is when we're going to stay in our hula hoop and we're going to let God work and listen, because we're listening them to deliver God's biblical blueprints and giving us moments throughout the weekend, mm-hmm. non-threatening moments mm-hmm. throughout the weekend to apply what we've learned. And this is a moment where we could say, okay, Lord, work on me and in my life and transform me. So if we say, okay, Lord, let me take up my cross daily and follow you. Let me do that and work on me. Help me to surrender. And this is my prayer every day. You know what? I get up in the morning and I say, Lord, help me to surrender to you and transform me so that I can love my family and my husband and you to a watching world, looking not only to my own interests, but also to the interest of others. And these are the things that the Weekend to Remember is doing and giving you moments to say, okay, Lord, steer me back and put my eyes first on you so I can see my husband. You know, first of all, I got to believe that God gave my husband to me as the companion for me, really. Mm-hmm. I got to believe and receive him as my spouse.
0: What is the one thing that you would like each couple to know? Oh, yeah. There's a couple out there that's saying, Jennifer, I am excited about Weekend to Remember. I am ready to go. What is the one thing that you would want them to know before registering for an event in their area?
1: Okay. First of all, we already talked about this a little bit, but I'm going to reiterate it. Mm-hmm. Work on you. Draw your hula hoop. Draw your circle around yourself. Let God work on your spouse. You work on you. Go in, I would say, with a surrendered heart, saying, Lord, make me your own and transform me. Mm-hmm. And I think with the Weekend to Remember, there's a little bit of a stigma. Mm-hmm. People think you're going to a marriage event. You must have a problem in your marriage. Mm-hmm. And this could not be further from the truth. It is not a large group counseling session with 1,000 people and everybody sharing. Nobody's calling you up to the microphone and asking you to share your private, intimate struggles. No one's going to call on you. And I think people come into the Weekend to Remember with a little bit of fear because they don't know what to expect. Mm-hmm. And this is why we're talking about it. Every marriage is worth it. Now, the second one is a fun one. It's logistics. Saturday evening is date night. Mm-hmm. Let's say you're in an event with 500 or 1,000 other people. You probably want to make date night reservations at a restaurant of your choice or plan accordingly ahead of time. So the schedule is on the website. You can go to weekendtoremember.com. You can see the itinerary, but I would recommend kind of planning a little bit ahead and making dinner reservations now. If you're not a planner and you didn't, it's okay. Mm-hmm. But I do recommend that. Mm-hmm. So that's so fun. Okay. I do want to share one more thing here about Saturday night. Saturday night, we have this really great thing that happens. Maybe you remember what it is. Mm-hmm. When you come out the door on Saturday and you're going to your date night, you're going to be given an envelope. And that envelope's going to have questions for you to talk about on your date night. So it kind of takes the pressure off for your date night, no matter what happens. And then there's an opportunity for you to write a love letter to your spouse. Mm-hmm. Now, so I took out my original books from when Dwayne and I first attended an event, mm-hmm. and I brought it. I read it last night and I cried. Mm-hmm. And this is a cherished memory for me of what he wrote to me, yeah. and how much he loves me. We give you the opportunity to do this for one another. And you may be thinking to yourself, I'm not really liking my husband right now. And I don't want to write a love letter to him. That's okay. We have a draft with questions to help you and guide you. But I will say that people say this is one of their most favorite experiences, the whole event, because this is a cherished memory that they can look back on. Just like mm-hmm. you see, I'm tearing up.
0: Yes.
1: Because I was reading what he wrote and it was so long ago, but it's so meaningful to me that he took the time to write that to me. Yeah. And then you read it out loud to one another. So it's so sweet. So that's on Saturday night. And then Sunday is really sweet because we have an opportunity for the men to get real with the men. Mm-hmm. And then after the men, we have time for the ladies to get real with the ladies. Mm-hmm. And to me, this it's just a powerful time to affirm you who you are as you follow God. And then we all come back together for the last session about making your dream a reality yeah. and being a mirror. See, I'm crying already because I'm just crying because, you know, it's so tender reading that letter. It really just is, and it's a cherished memory for everyone.
0: Yeah, I will also add that for couples out there who are leading a blended family, that there is a blended family session as well.
1: Yes, there is.
0: So there is some consideration for you, and you need to know that that's made available, which I think that's a level of thoughtfulness that is greatly appreciated as that demographic is kind of growing.
1: It is.
0: Jennifer, if I wanted to attend A Weekend to Remember, how would I do that? What do I do?
1: First of all, I do want to say that no marriage is static. Mm-hmm. We're either drifting towards isolation or we're moving towards oneness. So if you're thinking to yourself, oh, I don't know if I really want to attend this thing, I would say, do it. Go to weekendtoremember.com. Just okay. go there.
0: Great. Yeah, just go to weekendtoremember.com.
1: So great. And I'm so excited. You know, just go register and take a chance because marriage is hard, but it's worth it.
2: I feel proud that we spoke at the Weekend to Remember Marriage Getaways for 36 years. Like, it's an great conference. It's a great investment in your marriage. It brings the gospel, it brings biblical truth about marriage to every single couple. And I feel like it has saved our marriage.
3: 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Mm-hmm. 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Or maybe take some other couples to go to one as well. 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
6: 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Lives are lost. The news is inundated with updates. Issues are turned inside out, angle upon angle scrutinized. 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
7: I'm Pastor Jeff Coons of River City Christian in Rancho Cordova. God, we lift up our region. We just thank you so much for the opportunity that we have to influence the people of the Sacramento Valley. God, just we lift up just the pastors in our region, Lord. We lift up the ministries that are represented here in Sacramento. And God, we just recognize that there's such an opportunity that we have to reach out and to meet the needs of people in our communities. We recognize that our region is hurting. There's brokenness. There's the need for community. There's the need for being equipped. There's the need, Father, for knowing your word and understanding, God, what it is to live a life that honors and represents Jesus Christ. And so, God, we just pray for the ministries here in our region that we would be continually faithful to you. We pray in Christ's name. Amen.
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14: Hi, I'm Lisa Collins, and welcome to today's teaching of Real Christianity with your teacher, Mosley Collins. 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
15: Thank you, darling. Welcome to today's program. Today, we're going to continue our discussion of what to do during difficult times, tough times, even scary financial times like we are living in now. But before I begin, I just want to tell you what an honor and a privilege it is to be able to come into your home, into your car, and share with you the things from the Word of God. Also, I will tell you that in the studio today, I am blessed to have my daughter, Casey, and her new little baby, Jolie. Jolie's 8 weeks old. And so you might hear a little baby in the background. So that's what that will be. So let's continue our discussion of these times. You know, in many ways, these are difficult times. People are afraid. I understand that. I understand the fear. I can feel it myself. You know, I'm like you. I'm not living in an ivory tower. I work for a living, 40, 50 hours a week. I don't have a big savings account. I'm not a trust fund baby. I face the same fears and worries you face. We're together in this. And that's okay. In fact, that's good. Because I have a message from God, a message of hope and courage for you and for myself. And to begin with, I have a question for you. And here it is. Would you rather be fabulously rich in this life but have no relationship with God, or would you rather struggle in this life but walk with Jesus as your Savior? If you had to choose, which would you choose? Someone will say, Mosley, I want to be rich and walk with Jesus. Okay, I get that, but that's not the choice I'm giving you. Someone will say, I heard a preacher on TV say that if I walk with Jesus, I will be rich in this life. Big savings accounts, job promotions, the big house, money in the bank. To that I say, you better check your Bible. God can bless us with material riches, and sometimes does, but often he doesn't, because God knows it's not in our best interest. Now, don't you want God to give you what's best for you? God's way is not always the easy way. Now, let me admit something to you. When I see the tough times we are in financially, when I see that, I think, I'd rather have $1 million in the bank than have to trust God for the rent. Let's be honest. But God, in his great kindness, has not given me $1 million in the bank, because God wants me to continue to trust him and not to trust in a big bank account. I was saved in 1972. I've walked with Jesus for 36 years through good times and tough times, and he has always been faithful. And during the years of my walk, God has heard me pray, Dear Father, help me be all you intended me to be. Dear God, make me a man of faith, the man you want me to be. When God didn't put $1 million in my bank account, he was answering those prayers. He wanted me to be something better than a rich man. When God didn't put $1 million in your bank account, he was instead choosing to make you something better than a rich person. He was choosing to make you a man of great faith, or a woman of great faith who depended on him and not a big bank account. Let me explain what I mean by a simple analogy. Each week I try to go to the gym, and I push against heavy weights in the gym. Now, why am I doing that? I could just stay home, sitting on the couch, watching TV. Isn't it easier just to stay home, sitting on the couch, watching TV? Isn't that easier? Well, of course it's easier, but the end result is not as good as going to the gym and pushing and struggling against the heavy weights. When we go to the gym or ride our bikes or jog or walk, we build muscles. We build endurance. We become more healthy. We become physically better. And in a like way, would it be easier if we had $1 million in the bank? We could stay home. We wouldn't need to pray about our finances. You wouldn't need to trust God. You wouldn't need to seek God for his help, because you'd have all your financial needs met without God, without any thought of God. We could just rely on our money, trust in the money. We could be someone who gave no thought to God at all. But even though that would seem to be an easier way, it would not be spiritually healthy. We would not build spiritual muscles of faith. We would not have a relationship with God. We would not have eternal life. We would not be building spiritual muscles as we push against the heavy weights of troubles and adversities and financial problems in this life. As we pray about those things, as we seek God for help with those things. In these tough, scary times, living a life of faith without a big bank account is like going to the gym and pushing against the heavy weights of this troubled time. We build muscles of faith. We become stronger in God. We become better. We become more in eternity as we rely on God, as we trust in God, as we seek His help when we have financial strains and struggles and worries. As I said, we're going through a tough time, a scary tough time. But is it possible that this is actually good for us? I want to tell you that even though we struggle, even though there is a fear of the future, a fear of failure, a fear of bankruptcy or foreclosure, even though our finances, we fear, are shrinking, this is a good time for us. Because as our finances shrink, it causes us to trust our future, not in bank accounts, not in home equity, not in 401ks and pension plans, but in the one true and living God. Jesus told a parable about a man who trusted in his wealth rather than God. It's found in Luke 12:13-23. Let me turn in that in my Bible and read it to you. Then one from the crowd said, "Teacher, tell my brother to divide the inheritance with me." But Jesus said to him, "Man, who made me a judge or an arbitrator over you?" And then Jesus said to them, "Take heed, beware of covetousness. For a man's life does not consist of the abundance of the things he owns." Then he spoke a parable to them, saying, "The ground of a certain rich man yielded plentifully. And he thought within himself, saying, 'What shall I do, since I have no room to store all my crops?' So he said, 'This I will do. I will pull down my barns and build greater barns, and there I will store all my crops and all my goods. And I will say to my soul, Soul, you have many goods laid up for many years. Take your ease, eat, drink, and be merry.' But God said to him, 'Fool, this night your soul will be required of you. Then whose will be those things which you have provided? So is he who lays up treasure for himself and is not rich towards God.' Then he said to his disciples, 'Therefore I say to you, do not worry about your life, what you will eat, nor about your body, what you will put on. Life is more than food, and the body more than clothing.'" Now the modern version of that parable would go something like this. A certain rich person gained a lot of money, so he said to himself, "What shall I do? Here's what I'll do. I'll open another bank account. I'll buy a bigger house. I'll buy a vacation home. I'll buy more stocks and real estate. I'll build a bigger garage to hold all my new cars. I have nothing to fear and much laid up for many years. I will eat, drink, and be merry. But God said, 'You fool, tonight you will die without a Savior. And then whose will all those things be?' So I ask you, and I ask myself, is that what we want? More money, more houses, more cars, more stuff, more wealth, bigger barns, bigger bank accounts. Is that what we are about? Trusting in all that and forgetting about God?" This man in the parable, who Jesus said was a fool, would have been better off, much better off, if his crops had failed, if he had gone through a tough financial time like we're in right now, and it caused him to turn to God and cry out, "Help me, God." He would have had less money, yes, but he would have had something much better, a relationship with God. He could have been rich, towards God? Had he turned to God and cried out in a tough time? Now, to understand fully why going through this tough time with shrinking finances, falling home values, dropping stock market is truly good for us, we have to remember one thing: eternity. We have to remember that this world is passing away. We have to remember that our true kingdom is not here now. Jesus said in Matthew 6:19, "Lay up for yourselves treasures on earth." Is that what he said? When I look at my life, and possibly when you look at your life, we are living like Jesus said, "Lay up for yourselves treasures on earth." But is that what he said? Treasures on earth? No. He didn't say that at all. Here's what he actually said: "Lay not up for yourselves treasures on earth, where moths and rust destroy and thieves break in and steal, but lay up for yourselves treasures in heaven." There is a desire in men and women to be rich in this world, to be fancy, to lay up for ourselves treasures in this world. But Jesus said something quite different. He said, "Lay up treasures in heaven." God is calling you and calling me to be different from the lost people of this world. Can you hear him? Can you feel him calling you to remember the riches and treasures of this world are not the true riches? Our true riches are in heaven. Our true riches are in eternity with Christ. When Jesus tells us, "Lay not up for yourselves treasures on earth," he is not saying that to be mean or because he doesn't want you to have a good time or he wants you to suffer. No, he's not like a cruel schoolmaster who doesn't want you to have fun. He's speaking out of his great love for you and his great love for me. Because in the end, if you are a follower of Christ, if you are a born-again Christian, then you will admit, perhaps with a sigh, that Jesus knows best. Jesus knows we are created to live forever in eternity with him. And so he tells us, he helps us lay up treasure in heaven and not here. Jesus tells us, he helps us to trust in God and not in money. Do you realize that in this world we do not have our true riches? No, our true riches are in the world to come. I'm sure that God is tired of seeing you and me chase after money, more things, dreaming, scheming day and night how to make more money, how to spend the more money we make, worrying if we don't have that much money, worrying if our finances seem to be failing. I want to say this to you and to myself. Money will come and money will go, but God is our true security. Of course, the Bible encourages us to work hard and provide for our families. I'm not saying you shouldn't do your best. I'm not saying you shouldn't get up each morning and work hard and do your best to earn a living. I'm not saying we shouldn't try to succeed, but it's a question of in whom we trust, and that should be God.
14: 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Now, let's get back to today's teaching.
15: Thank you, darling. We've been talking about how to handle tough times, scary times, when we are worried about our finances failing, job layoffs, lost savings, pension plans that lose half their value. Now, let me say, there's nothing spiritual about being poor, but here's what we must remind ourselves. There's nothing spiritual about being rich either. In fact, it's dangerous. Here's what Paul said in 1 Timothy 6:9. Those who desire to be rich fall into temptation and a snare, and into many foolish and harmful lusts. Wow, that's a clear warning. And yet, everywhere we look around us, people desire to be rich, and rich in money and the things of this fallen world. Even we ourselves can be infected with this. The rich are the new royalty of this world, but it is a royalty that without Jesus will fail. Many of the rich and famous and powerful people of this world, people who are on the covers of our magazines and discussed endlessly on TV shows, people with great investments of money in this world, they are invested in the stock market, they are invested in savings accounts, they are invested in real estate, yet many of these people, there's Jolie, many of these people will not be rich in heaven because they are not invested in the only thing that has value in heaven, which is a love of Jesus Christ. How simple it is, really. We need to be rich towards God, not rich in the material things of this world. But it's so hard to keep this simple truth in our minds and in our hearts. Do you want to be all God intended you to be? Do you want to be the man or woman God wants you to be? Then pray with me right now, Father, let your dreams be my dreams. Let your goals be my goals. Let your heavenly riches be my riches. Let what's important to you be important to me. Amen. What's important to God is not that we lay up for ourselves treasures on earth, but that we lay up for ourselves treasures in heaven. At the beginning of this discussion, I ask you a question. Which would you choose? To be fabulously rich in this world, but have no relationship with God, or to struggle in this world, but to walk with Jesus as your Savior? I hope that by now you would choose the latter. I hope you would choose to have less of the stuff of this world and more of God. And I'm preaching this message not only to you, but also to myself. You know, every so many years in Yellowstone National Park, there's a severe hard winter. And the weak things die in that hard coldness. The strong remain and live on. In that hard winter, the weak buffalo die, and the strong survive to build a stronger herd with their offspring. And that's how God designed it. The same is true in our lives. Every so often, there's a hard winter in our lives, and the weak things in our lives, and the unnecessary things in our lives, and the foolish things, and the frivolous things in our lives die. The strong remains. The important things remain. In tough financial times, in that hard time, like we're in now, we decide two things. First, we don't need more foolish and expensive toys. We can do with less, with the true necessity of life, like food and shelter. You know, after all these years of buying stuff, our garages and closets are crammed full and overflowing with foolish things we don't truly need and probably will never use. The second thing we decide is we need less stuff, but more of God, more of His help with our situation. In other words, tough times help us to get our Christian values in order, our priorities in order, to stop being so focused on buying treasures and laying up treasures here on earth, and to start focusing on laying up treasures in heaven. We are willing to let go of some of our desire for the things of this world if we can have more of God in these tough times. In scary times, God can help us. God will help us. Because we believe God will help us in these tough times, we find something out. We find we pray more in these times. We find we read our Bible more in these tough times. We listen to Christian radio or go to church more in these times. We find more joy in knowing God and less in buying more stuff. For you see, real Christianity is not about getting more treasure in this world. Jesus said, "My kingdom is not of this world, and our kingdom is not of this world." Many religions and many philosophies are about how to get riches in this world, how to live in a mansion in this world, but not Christianity. Not as Christ taught it. Not as Christ lived it. No. How could it be when Jesus said in John chapter 14, verses 2 and 3, "In my Father's house are many mansions. If it were not so, I would have told you. And I go to prepare a place in heaven for you. And if I go and prepare a place in heaven for you, I will come again and receive you to myself, that where I am, there you may be also." Doesn't that stir your heart? Doesn't that lift your gaze towards heaven, where Jesus is preparing a place for us? That's where our true home is. That's where our true riches are. Doesn't that stir your heart? When Jesus says, "I go to prepare a place for you, and I will come again and receive you to myself, that where I am, there you may be also." Oh, how I love those words. How I love that promise. So here's what I declare over you. Even though we are going through a difficult, scary time, you're going to be okay. In fact, you're going to be great, because God will help you.
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15: 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Lord Jesus, forgive my sins. 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Be my Savior. Amen. 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
1: Hi, I'm Pastor Brian from Hillside Community Church in Brownsville, California. Dear Lord, I pray over the people today that might be driving to work or getting off of work. I pray, Holy Spirit, that you would touch their hearts and their minds and that you would help them to draw near to you. Lord, if their hearts are broken because of loss, I pray that you would pour out your Holy Spirit upon them and heal the brokenness of their lives and their hearts. I pray, Lord, for those who might be addicted today, maybe to alcohol or drugs. I pray, Holy Spirit, that you would go to them, that you would help them break the chains of their addiction. And Lord, I pray a blessing upon everyone that's hearing this. I pray that you would touch their hearts. I ask these things in the name of the Father, and the Son, and the Holy Spirit. I ask these things in Jesus' name.
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7: This is John Catsimatidis. Is AI changing everything? Well, there are many, many opinions. AI, to me, all it is a super Google machine. Well, what does that mean? There is no artificial intelligence. It's only as good as the programmer. Intelligence? No. Searching more places to create that it looks like intelligence? Yes. Overrated at this point? Absolutely. But again, it will need some kind of regulation. We don't want to change history. Finally, I agree with President Trump. We have to win the AI game worldwide and beat every other country. That way, we keep America the greatest country in the world as we are used to. At the end, I believe Donald J. Trump is making the right decision on AI. 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I'm John Catsimatidis, and that's the Cat's Corner.
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0: Some commandments seem simple enough at first. Just four words, thou shalt not kill. Well, that's pretty clear, isn't it? Direct, no confusion, right? But what if one of the shortest commandments turns out to be one of the most challenging? What if this command reaches far beyond courtroom verdicts and criminal headlines and straight into the human heart? Welcome to the Sunday Sermon on Through the Bible. In this never-before-aired message from Dr. J. Vernon McGee, our study in Exodus continues with the most complicated commandment. As we turn our attention to the sixth commandment, Dr. McGee helps us see that God's concern isn't merely outward actions, but the anger, hatred, and brokenness beneath them. It's a sobering message, but also one of hope, because the same God who exposes our guilt also provides a place of refuge in Jesus Christ. I'm Steve Schwetz, inviting you to grab your Bible and find your seat on the Bible bus as we get started. And before we get to Dr. McGee's sermon of the day, let's spend a little time hearing from others on this journey through God's whole Word with Through the Bible. First, here's a voicemail from a listener named James.
1: Hello, my name is James, and I'd love to tell you the story about how I first found Dr. McGee. I was a cab driver in Sandpoint, Idaho, and I was in between runs. And I heard this old gravelly South Texas voice on the radio, and he was in the book of Genesis, and he was talking about Jacob and Esau. And I thought that it was a fitting time to call your radio station and let you know that I've been listening to Dr. McGee for, 20 years now. My wife and I, we listen to him every morning, and we're going to start this new journey together as he begins again in Genesis. And I just wanted to say that I'm honored to be able to study with my wife and listen to Dr. McGee, who has over the years taught me so very much. Thank you. God bless. I'll continue to pray for the ministry and continue to pray for the folks around the world who continue to put the radio program out there. God bless you.
0: Well, thanks for partnering with us, James. God is answering, and I hope that you and your wife enjoy many more years of growing and learning on the Bible bus together. And here's another voicemail. This is one from Becky in Mesa, Arizona. Here it is.
2: So I basically just recently discovered J. Vernon McGee online, and his voice sounded familiar because I remember listening to Through the Bible in my mom and dad's car when I was a little girl. And I'm in my 60s now, and it was such a familiar voice. And I started listening every day and got on the Bible bus, and I realized how solid and wonderful Dr. McGee's teaching is and how relevant it is today. I just love his wisdom. Anyways, I also am wondering if the Bible bus passes, if you actually still, if you print those or mail them out, because there are a few people I'd like to invite on the Bible bus. And I know I could do it just by sharing the website or the app, but I thought it would be kind of cool to actually have the Bible buses, like, to hand out to my grandson and some of my friends at work. So that's my question. I do support Through the Bible monthly, a small amount, but I love to support places where I am definitely being fed. My name is Becky. I am in Mesa, Arizona. Thank you so much. Bye-bye.
0: Well, it's great to hear from you, Becky. Although you probably already received your Bible bus passes, I love mine. I'll answer your question for anyone who is interested. Yes, we'd love to send you some more. They're free. They come in packs of 10, and they're a great way to invite others to join us on this journey through God's Word. You can just give us a call at 1-800-65-BIBLE to request yours. And if you've handed out some of the Bible bus passes, why don't you take a minute to call or write and let us know about your experience. 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Now, we got time for one more fellow passenger. Here's an email from Juliana, who asks for our prayers. I've been a born-again Christian for 25 years. And I've also been in Bible study many, many times and listened to many ministers. But the one who stays in my heart because his teaching is profound, deeper, and easy to understand is Dr. McGee. I listen to him every day and sometimes again at night when I go to bed. Being a Christian and knowing the word of the Lord from the beginning of the Old Testament to the New Testament helps me know when I listen to different preachers, whether they're preaching the true word of God or interpreting it in a very different way that is not from God. It's so important to know the truth. Knowing that when I leave this world, I know where I'm going gives me peace, tranquility, and the joy of Jesus. Even though we're going through tribulation in our family, Jesus gives me peace that only He can give. My son Andrew is 55 and has cancer, a disease in the blood. I pray and give everything to Jesus because I trust Him with all my being. I believe nothing is impossible for God. He is the best physician. I'm asking for prayer for my son Andrew, and thank you in advance. Also, thank you for continuing the Through the Bible program. I send my prayers for all of you. I'm also part of your world prayer team for all the countries where you broadcast. I receive an email every day, and I'm happy to read and pray. Well, may God bless you and your family, Juliana. Thank you for your prayers and your company on the Bible bus today. We'd invite you to pray for Juliana's son. Remember, his name is Andrew, and for all in our Bible bus family who are facing cancer and other life-threatening diseases. One of the greatest privileges of being part of the World Prayer Team is lifting up needs from around the world and praying for those who are battling illness and heartache and uncertainty and concern for their loved ones who don't yet know the Lord. So if you'd like to join us, why don't you sign up for the World Prayer Team at ttb.org or through our app? As Juliana said, you'll get an email every weekday with a specific prayer prompt and oftentimes testimony or listener stories from a different part of the world. We like to say that over the course of the year, we travel the whole world on our knees, in prayer, that is. And let's pray now as we turn our attention to our sermon and spend time in God's Word. Heavenly Father, thank you that we can bring every burden to you and find peace in your presence. As we open your Word, Lord, teach us by your Spirit and draw us closer to Jesus Christ, our refuge and hope. In His name we pray. Amen. Now here's the Sunday sermon on Through the Bible with Dr. J. Vernon McGee.
3: The commandment that we are looking at today is the sixth commandment, and it reads, "Thou shalt not kill." And if we have a subject this morning, I suppose that it could be entitled murder. We have definitely come to the second section of the Ten Commandments. Those commandments which were written on the second tablet of stones. And just as surely as we have come to the second section, we have likewise come to the simplest as far as statement is concerned. Thou shalt not kill. In the Septuagint, which is a Greek translation of the Old Testament, there are two words that are here, just the verb and the adverb, which is the negative. And actually, it could be better translated, thou shalt do no murder. It is possible to kill and not murder, as we're going to see this morning. Now, when we begin to inspect this commandment, we find there are other complications that are connected with it. It's not so simple. The fact of the matter is, it's the most complicated commandment of all. The sixth commandment is not nearly as simple as a great many folk seem to think. On the surface, it may seem very simple. And so this morning, it'll be necessary for us to dissect it and take it apart and look at it for just a few moments. I'd like to speak this morning on the intrinsic value of the sixth commandment, the inherent nature of the sixth commandment, and then the indispensable necessity for the sixth commandment, even in this day in which we live. Now, first of all, we want to talk about the intrinsic value of the sixth commandment. And perhaps this morning, we could alert you to the importance of it by making a rather startling statement. May I put it like this? The sixth commandment is the

0: Here's today's word of encouragement with pastor and attorney, Mosley Collins.
1: What is the way to God? Jesus said, I am the way, the truth, and the life. No one comes to the Father except by me. So now we know that the way to God is through Jesus Christ, our Savior.
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2: Seems exceedingly strange, but when you turn a few pages of the scripture and you come to Noah after the flood, and believe me, you've moved into an altogether different area now. There has appeared on the earth a great civilization that has been washed out in the flood. And the man that came through to the other side was Noah and his family. And not only do we have a new beginning for the human race, but you find God putting man on a different foundation altogether. A foundation that was a little different than Cain rested upon, with protection given even to a murderer, and yet that murderer must bear his own punishment even before the flood. And I turn to the 9th chapter of Genesis now and read at the 5th verse. And this is God's instructions to Noah after the flood. And surely your blood of your lives will I require. At the hand of every beast will I require it, the hand of man. At the hand of every man's brother will I require the life of man. Whoso sheddeth man's blood, by man shall his blood be shed. For in the image of God made he man. Now, as far as I can tell, this has never been repealed. This was instituted, and of course it is that which is capital punishment. And it was put for the first time in the hands of man that now when a man's life is taken in that which we'll see is murder, then the murderer is to have his life taken in turn. Now that was never repealed. It's never been revoked. It's the foundation of all government. It was given to protect human life. And I do think that we need to see here how important it is. Why should not human life be taken? Well, may I say to you that the reasons advanced today are not biblical reasons. It's not some sentimental reason where you hear people say today, and even I've noticed several criminals right before they're executed make this kind of a statement, well, I owe my debt to society. And you hear the sentimental reason given, this crime is so heinous and so terrible that the one who perpetrated it should pay. May I say to you, that's not the basis of capital punishment according to the Word of God. And then it's never to be a spirit of revenge. It's not an idea of getting even. It's not the government as a big Shylock demanding its pound of flesh. And my friend, again, it's not even cold justice of eye for eye and tooth for tooth. That's not the basis of capital punishment. Somebody says, well then, that's the reasons that are given to us today. Can there be any other reason? May I say to you? Yes. God gives it here. Whoso sheddeth man's blood, by man shall his blood be shed. For in the image of God made he man. Why this morning is human life sacred? I'll tell you why. Man has been made in the image of God, and this is the only thing that makes human life sacred. If man's an animal in process of evolution, then life's not sacred.

0: If we could only get back to God's basis. God's basis is that he created man in his image, and because God has created man in his image, there should be a reverence for human life. Because, my friend, when you strike at a human being, it's an indirect way of striking at God. For that man is in the image of God. Though he may be fallen, he's in the image of God. And you strike at God when you put your hand upon that man. My friend, that's the only thing that makes life sacred today. That's the only thing that gives value to it. That's the intrinsic value of this law. That's the basis of it. Man is in the image of God, and because man is in the image of God, you and I dare not take human life. It's not the life in itself, and I'd have you notice this. It's not the life, ipso facto, that is the life in itself that is sacred, because in God's economy there have been martyrs that have taken their life, and they have thrown it away and poured it out like water. They did not count it sacred. The writer to the Hebrews says of that great company, and others were tortured, not accepting deliverance. And how we need that dedication of human life to God today, a dedication that means something. Not just working at it on Sunday, or serving on a committee, or having religious entertainment, or some little service that we render to Him 8 hours a day. We need life today dedicated on the altar to God. I tell you, that's the only thing outside that the world will be impressed, my beloved. It's not our doctrine that'll impress the world. It's our dedication. And how we need that today. Life's not sacred in and of itself. There's a mystery about life. You cannot give it, and my friend, this morning, you have no right to take it. May I say that only God can give life, and since God is the only one who can give life, He alone can take it, or it can be taken only according to His law. No one else has a right to take it. You can't give life. You have no right to take life. Othello, in Shakespeare's play, when he went in to murder his wife, Desdemonia. As he went in, the light was there on the little table, and he made a play upon the two lights, the light that was there in the candle and the one that was in her body, the light of life. And he said this, put out the light, and then put out the light, the candle. If I quench thee, thou flaming minister, I can again thy former light restore, should I repent me, but once put thy light, the light of life in his wife, thou cunningest pattern of excelling nature, I know not where is that Promethean heat that can thy light relume. That was the thing that held his hand back for a while, was this. I wonder whether I dare take her life, because I can't put it back. But that little light, I can blow it out. And then if I've done wrong, if I see I've made a mistake and repent, I can take a match and strike it again. But I can't restore human life. And there's a mystery about it, and for that reason, God says today that it's sacred. May I just voice an opinion this morning? I think that it ought to be illegal to have all of these killings on TV and in movies. I think it's without doubt one of the most dangerous things, because it takes human life and treats it as something cheap, not in the image of Almighty God. Man's in the image of God, and that's the intrinsic value of human life and the reason it's not to be taken. then may I speak to you on the inherent nature of the Sixth Commandment. And here is a place where the Revised Standard Version could have done a good job. It did it in so few places that here it could. It had an opportunity here to make a needed improvement in the translation of this Sixth Commandment, but just it became apparent and merely repeated, revealing again that those who translated it were structural engineers of the mechanics of a language, but they had a woeful ignorance of the beauty of literature and of law and of theology. They would have known that the American Revised Version made way back in 1901, which is a scholarly translation, it translates the Sixth Commandment like this: thou shalt do no murder. That's much better. It doesn't really say thou shalt not kill. It says thou shalt do no murder. And that means, friends, it's possible to kill and not to murder. There's a certain cult today that takes the Ten Commandments but rejects the remainder of the Mosaic Law. May I say to you, that's perfectly absurd, because you need all the Mosaic Law to interpret the Ten Commandments, and that's especially true in the Sixth Commandment, because there's degree of murder, first degree, second degree, homicide, manslaughter, self-defense. And Scripture recognizes all of these. Now, I want this morning, and I hope I won't be tedious, but I would like to call your attention to these distinctions that are made in the Mosaic Law of the Sixth Commandment, thou shalt do no murder. Over in the 21st chapter, which, by the way, is just the next chapter after the giving of the Ten Commandments, we have set before us that which is first degree murder. Will you notice in verse 12, he that smiteth a man so that he die shall be surely put to death. First degree murder. Now will you notice it? And here's premeditated first degree murder. Verse 14, but if a man come presumptuously upon his neighbor to slay him with guile, thou shalt take him from mine altar that he may die. God says that if a man plans and plots the murder of another, that he shall be taken even if he goes into the altar and lays hold to the horns of the altar. And that was always a signal of a cry for mercy. God says that man shall not have mercy. He shall be put to death. That's presumptuous. And that's first degree murder of the very worst sort. Now, will you notice, even God puts down the penalty for attempted murder. Verse 18, and if men strive together, and one smite another with a stone or with his fist, and he die not, but keepeth his bed, if he rise again and walk abroad upon his staff, then shall he that smote him be quit. That is, he'll be acquitted. Only he shall pay for the loss of time, and shall cause him to be thoroughly healed. May I say to you, that's attempted murder. And a man was not to die for attempted murder. That was certainly ruled out. Then there was, without doubt, one of the most unusual arrangements. And that's the interesting thing about God's arrangements. They're unusual. They're not according to man's way of doing things always. God had a way of protecting those who had killed innocently. That is, guilty of manslaughter. And they may be negligent, they may have other things may enter in, but God gave them a protection. And you find this over in the 19th of Deuteronomy. There are several passages that deal with this. And I'd like to read these, beginning at Deuteronomy 19, verse 3. Thou shalt prepare thee a way, and divide the coasts of thy land, which the Lord thy God giveth thee to inherit, into three parts, and every slayer may flee thither. In other words, God had six cities of refuge in Palestine, three on one side of the Jordan River and three on the other side, both east and west banks of the Jordan. These cities were arranged geographically so that they were able in any part of the Promised Land to get to them in as quick time as possible. And the reason was this, that if a man would slay a man accidentally, or maybe even through carelessness, but he didn't mean to kill the man at all. It may be that his brother or some relative or even a mob might say they want to do away with this man. They felt that he did do it purposely. Well, this man could flee to a city of refuge. And in that city of refuge, he could not be touched. And these cities of refuge were the Levite cities, by the way. And they were brought before the Levites, God's priests. And the criminal had an opportunity to state his case. And if it was deemed wise to free the man, that he did it accidentally, then this man could stay inside the city of refuge and be protected. And no one could touch him. Now, will you notice as we move on and read here in Deuteronomy 19, verse 4, "And this is the case of the slayer which shall flee thither that he may live. Whoso killeth his neighbor ignorantly, whom he hateth not in time past." And now he gives an illustration. "As when a man goeth into a wood with his neighbor to hew wood, and his hand fetcheth a stroke with the axe to cut down the tree, and the head slippeth from the helve, and lighteth upon his neighbor that he die, he shall flee unto one of those cities and live." Now, suppose two men, and this worked in Israel, you must understand. This gets right down where men live. Two men go out into the woods to cut down trees, to build a house, probably. And as they're out there working, one of the men takes an axe, and as he is cutting the tree down, the head of the axe slips off the handle, strikes the other man in the temple, and he's killed immediately. Well, that man says, "Well, I'm afraid to go back and tell them in the city where I live because I know this man's brother, and he's hot-headed, and he doesn't like me. And I have a notion he'd want to kill me immediately. He wouldn't think that I did this accidentally." So this man would go immediately to the closest city of refuge. And there he could not be touched. He's free there as long as he stays inside the city limits until his trial comes up before the citizens and until he can be given a fair trial without any prejudice and without any heat. Now, that was God's wonderful arrangement to take care of this type of thing that would come up in Israel. Now, may I say to you that by inference and interpretation of the law, I think there were many other things that men were held guilty of murder for. And I'm going to just mention a few with no attempt to prove it to you this morning, hoping you will follow through in the scripture. If a man would strike his father or mother, he was to be put to death because that was considered murder. And if parents failed to discipline a child and the child grew up recklessly, got into a hot rod, went 70 miles down the road, and was killed, then the parents were held guilty of murder. A boy or girl that left home and went off into sin and broke a mother's heart or a father's heart so that they died, in God's sight, they're guilty of murder. If a man betrayed a girl, and that girl found that she was to be disgraced and then would take her own life, commit suicide, that man's guilty of murder in God's sight. And abortion is murder in God's sight. And the drunk driver who gets into a car and would drive down the highway and kill someone is a murderer in God's sight. And I believe, and I think I could give you scripture for this, the man who made the liquor and sold it to him is guilty of murder also. Now, I wonder if I could prove that point. I think that one's worth proving, isn't it? God had certain restrictions on building permits. "When thou buildest a new house, then thou shalt make a battlement for thy roof that thou bring not blood upon thine house if any man fall from thence. Now you see how this operated. Man built a house, didn't put a battlement around a roof, and that was the front porch, the patio in that day, and a man was up on it and fell off, broke his neck. The man who built that house is guilty of murder. He's an accessory after the fact, and God makes him guilty of murder. Oh, my beloved, assassins of character. We'll get to that in one of the commandments, was guilty of murder. To go around the corner and to say something about a man, to lift a knife and stick it into the back of his character, that in God's sight was considered murder, my beloved. May I say that this law had many ramifications, but we must move on this morning. And I'd like to speak lastly, in the third place, about the indispensable necessity of the sixth commandment. And when you get to the New Testament, you'll find that this commandment was not repealed or revoked. As we have said heretofore, that all of the commandments are repeated for Christians, with the exception of the Sabbath day. And this commandment, thou shalt not do any murder, is given in the New Testament, but our Lord did something quite remarkable. He lifted it to the nth degree. Now, somebody's, I know, saying this morning, there can't be any universal application of this commandment. Very few people are murderers. Well, honestly, in a congregation like this morning, I have a notion we don't have over a dozen here. Maybe sitting right next to you this morning without you knowing it is a murderer. But don't move. But I'm not sure that all of us can escape this morning. Will you listen to our Lord as he took the sixth commandment and lifted it to the nth degree? Ye have heard that it was said by them of old time, thou shalt not kill, and whosoever shall kill shall be in danger of the judgment. But I say unto you, that whosoever is angry with his brother without a cause shall be in danger of the judgment, and whosoever shall say to his brother, Raca, shall be in danger of the council, but whosoever shall say, thou fool, shall be in danger of hell fire. Now, I think we can simplify this because we do need to make a transposition here. The second statement, and there are three statements in verse 22, the second statement goes with the very first, that is verse 21. Now, let me read it like this and see if it doesn't make more sense to you. You've heard it said by them of old time, thou shalt not kill. Whosoever shall kill shall be in danger of the judgment, and whosoever shall say to his brother, Raca, shall be in danger of the council. That is, the rabbis taught in Christ's day, and the word Raca is the same as fool. It means moron. And to say that, the rabbi said, you could be brought into court and tried for it. Now the Lord Jesus said, I want to say something else to you. But I say unto you, that whosoever is angry with his brother without a cause shall be in danger of the judgment, and whosoever shall say, thou fool, shall be in danger of hell fire. Now, my beloved, that's very solemn and serious. You ever drive down the highway and somebody cut in on you, and you unconsciously say, that fool? You never did that? May I say to you this morning that in God's sight, you're guilty of murder. Anger is the basis of all murder. And if you've ever been angry with someone, and I have a notion most of you have you ever been so angry with someone, I'd like to choke him. I'd certainly like to take a spoke out of his wheel. I'd certainly like to do something to him. May I say to you, why didn't you go through with it? You were afraid, of course. And you have a certain background. But that's the thing that's back of murder. And in God's sight, he says anger is murder. Somebody says this morning, "Wine, I don't think that could be true. I know a lovely person. They're cultured and refined. You don't mean to tell me you think this morning that they're guilty of murder in God's sight?" Well, they're not if they've never been angry. If they've ever been angry, they're murderers in God's sight. It's in our hearts. Out of the heart, the Lord Jesus said, proceed about the ugliest things you've ever seen, and among them is murder. It's anger. Are you prepared this morning to defend yourself against God and say you've never been angry, and to say this morning you're not guilty of murder before Him? Maybe you want to raise some technical point and say, like some folk will, "Well, that's in the Sermon on the Mount, and that's not for us today." May I turn to the last book written in the New Testament, the last book written in the Bible, which is an epistle, the epistle of 1 John, the 3rd chapter. Will you listen to this? "Whosoever hateth his brother is a murderer, and ye know that no murderer hath eternal life abiding in him." What are you going to do now? The Holy Spirit this morning is God's attorney for His call at. He brings this morning a charge against you and against me and says, in God's sight, we're murderers. You want to plead innocent? May I this morning suggest to you that you'll have a difficult time proving yourself innocent before God? I suggest you plead guilty. Plead guilty. Cast yourself upon the mercy of the court, because honestly, He's got another charge. You remember Stephen, when he stood up before that group that day, the Sanhedrin, he says, "Of whom ye have been the betrayers and murderers." And there stood Saul of Tarsus, a murderer. And this morning I must say that I put him to death. Hadn't been for my sin, he never would have gone to the cross. For he was made sin for us. He knew no sin, that we might be made the righteousness of God in him. You and I put him to death. May I say to you, why don't you plead guilty? But somebody says, "But Peter wrote, let none of you be judged as a murderer." We've got to defend ourselves here. Oh, I want to tell you this morning, you can defend yourself. There is a city of refuge this morning. You can flee to it, and you'll find mercy. That city of refuge is Christ. You remember that when Saul died, Abner, his captain, fled to one of the cities of refuge. He knew David would probably kill him. He'd been guilty of so many murders. And Joab, whose brother had been killed by Abner, he went to Hebron, for Hebron was a city of refuge, and he lured Abner out. He says, "Come out here, Abner, I got something to tell you." And Abner made the mistake of his life. He came out of the city of refuge on neutral ground, and Joab killed him. And David went to the funeral, walked back of it and wept. And he said, "I'm not guilty of this, nor my throne nor my reign's guilty of this. I'd never have put him to death." But then he said this, "Died Abner as a fool died." Why? Why did Abner die like a fool? He could have been safe in a city of refuge. And he was foolish enough to be lured out and killed. Friend, this morning you and I stand as sinners before God. How foolish it is. How foolish it is to try to somehow or another to defend ourselves and say we're not guilty when God says we're guilty. Oh, to flee to the city of refuge and cast ourselves upon a Savior. And the Scripture suggests that you're a fool if you don't do it. died Abner as a fool died. He could have been saved. And this morning, you can be saved. You say, how do you know? I know because a thief died on the cross with Christ, two of them, and Mark says that they were murderers also. And Christ turned to one of those thieves who was looking for a city of refuge and said, today thou shalt be with me in paradise. Are you this morning in the city of refuge? How firm a foundation, ye saints of the Lord, is laid for your faith in his excellent word. What more can he say than to you he hath said, to you who for refuge to Jesus hath fled? Fear not, I'm with thee. Oh, be not dismayed, for I am thy God, and I'll still give thee aid. I'll strengthen thee, help thee, and cause thee to stand, upheld by my gracious, omnipotent hand. How foolish it is today to think you can stand before God and not be guilty. How wise it is to come to the Savior. He's the city of refuge, and find safety and security, for he saves murderers. He saves sinners.
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11: Shalom, beloved. 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
13: Knowing God from Harvest with Pastor and Evangelist Greg Laurie.
14: I spoke at this event called Heal Our Patriots, for the patriots that have served our country. And there was one man in particular. His name is Mike. They called him Big Mike because he's big. So he fought for our country and was wounded in battle and did things and saw things he could not unsee or forget. He was traumatized, had severe PTSD, tried to take his life on two occasions, one time putting a gun in his mouth, and another time his family found him preparing to take his life and they stopped him. Please don't leave us. We love you. But he was so tormented by the things that he had done in war, the things he had seen in war. But Mike came into contact with Christians who loved him, and his life was changed, and he gave his life to Jesus Christ. And now not only is he a forgiven man, but now he's actually a chaplain ministering to others who have been traumatized in battle. You say, well, Greg, I've done some pretty horrible things. I don't know if God would forgive me. God loves you. God will forgive you. God will change you, but you must come to Him. Come with your problems. Come with your addictions. Come with your sins. Come just as you are, as we sing. Just come.
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15: Welcome to Bible Q&A with John MacArthur. John's the author of the MacArthur New Testament Commentary Series. Before we get to the question, let's ponder this. When you gather with other Christians, do you make it a priority to warn them about the dangers of sin? Well, Hebrews 3 tells us believers should encourage one another so that none of them, quote, will be hardened by the deceitfulness of sin. Now, John, one of our listeners wants to know what that encouragement looks like. How can he help spare others from the hardening effects of sin?
16: Yeah, I think when we look at the word encourage in the English language, we sort of view it sentimentally. That encourage means to come alongside in a kind of compassionate way and say nice things and kind things and make people feel good and boost them up a little bit. And certainly it has that kind of an element. But the word encourage in the New Testament is the English translation of a verb that is parakaleo. Parakaleo. It means to come alongside essentially and instruct, or come alongside and warn. It is a word for warning. And genuine biblical encouragement has a tone of warning people. Yes, you come with sympathy. Yes, you come wanting people to feel some compassion and love, and you want to build them up. But at the same time, it is critically essential that people be lovingly warned about their patterns of sin. That's why the Bible says, faithful are the wounds of a friend. You're never more a friend than when you warn people of the consequences of sinful behavior. That's why Matthew 18 instructs the church, if you see your brother in sin, go to him and confront that sin. Obviously, build him up, lift him up, and lead him toward holiness and blessing.
15: This is Bible Q&A with John MacArthur. If you'd like more in-depth teaching, visit MacArthurCommentaries.com.
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9: DreamWorks' new animated film, Forgotten Island, may have a perfect Rotten Tomatoes score, but does this story about two girls' lifelong friendship, set against the backdrop of fantastical Filipino folklore, hold up when viewed through a plugged-in lens? Joe and Raisa have been best friends forever. But when Raisa says she's going to California for college, Joe is devastated. Before she leaves, though, the pair tumbles through a portal to a mythical forgotten island. They battle disappearing memories and a lot of dark spiritual threats as well, including demonic entities and a spooky vampire. It's surprisingly scary stuff for a PG kids movie, so we're giving Forgotten Island a 2.5 out of 5 for family friendliness. Read the full review at PluggedIn.com/radio. I'm Adam Holtz with the Plugged In Movie Review by Focus on the Family.
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24: This is John Catsimatidis. Is AI changing everything? Well, there are many, many opinions. AI, to me, all it is a super Google machine. Well, what does that mean? There is no artificial intelligence. It's only as good as the programmer. Intelligence? No. Searching more places to create that it looks like intelligence? Yes. Overrated at this point? Absolutely. But again, it will need some kind of regulation. We don't want to change history. Finally, I agree with President Trump. We have to win the AI game worldwide and beat every other country. That way, we keep America the greatest country in the world as we are used to. At the end, I believe Donald J. Trump is making the right decision on AI. America has to be number one in this category. I'm John Catsimatidis, and that's the Cat's Corner.
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3: So we get to Revelation chapter 3. He's writing to the church of Sardis in light of the community. He's calling this church once alive, now dying and dead. What does that indicate? Church, I'm going to tell you exactly what that indicates. It indicates that this church is not and has not remained spirit-filled. It is by no accident that Jesus opens up this letter to the church and says, from him who holds the seven spirits. In other words, I am he who is completely spirit-filled, and I am about ready to address you, Sardis church. You have a reputation of being alive, but you're spiritually dead. It's his spirit that brings life. Jesus said this over and over and over again, and John, notice this. It says, Jesus specifically says the spirit gives life. It is the spirit who gives life. That is from the words of the mouth of Jesus, echoed again by Paul in Romans chapter 8. But if Christ is in you, the body is dead because of sin, but the spirit is life because of his righteousness. And if the spirit of him who raised Jesus from the dead dwells inside of you, he who raised Christ from the dead will also give you life to your mortal bodies through his spirit who dwells within you. Listen, this church is not spirit-filled, the church of Sardis. And because they're not spirit-filled, it's lifeless. How many of you guys know you have word churches, and I love word churches. Nevertheless, the word without the spirit still doesn't have life. Jesus breathes on this and gives the words of life. So when I am preaching the word of God, hopefully the Holy Spirit that gives life is convicting the heart to turn to Jesus, and Jesus convicts you to turn to the Father. So we pray to the Father in the name of Jesus by the life-giving Spirit of God working in us. And so being filled with the Spirit brings spiritual life. Being filled with the Spirit brings power. It brings fruitfulness. It keeps you alive on the vine, bearing fruit of the Spirit of God. So how did this church become this way? How did this church become this way? I'll tell you how they became this way. Two things. Number one, they became more image-focused instead of spirit-filled. They became more image-focused instead of spirit-filled. This church was not spirit-filled. They were concerned about their outward flash without the inward fire. Everything became focused on what to do to keep the machine alive. This church had a great reputation, still does. It was probably the biggest church of the community. They had all the programs. They had the big budget because it was a wealthy city. They had lots of staff. They had lots of outreaches. And these things were happening for years. But something changed along the process. They became more focused on their image in the community. As a church, big church, massive church, lots of good in the past, programs for every age group. I mean, we will take care of it all. That's what this church was known for. But they became so image-focused that they were not spirit-filled. They rested in their past achievements instead of depending on the Spirit for their purpose. They stopped pursuing God for purpose because they became complacent and overconfident in their past achievements. They lost their hunger for fresh vision. They lost their hunger for being dependent on the Spirit of God. They had a retiring They were retiring on past accomplishments instead of refiring on new vision. They said, you know, we climbed so many hills in our past as a church, and now we have that reputation in the community. I think we can still keep all the programs going and just take our foot off the gas pedal just a little bit, just a little bit. They stopped pursuing God. They went from a growth mindset to a retiring mindset, and that is a danger zone. I am telling you as a pastor, that is a danger zone. When you go from a growth mindset to a retired mindset, bad. It will age you. It will cut short your life quickly. Retired mindsets create sedentary in your lifestyle. There's no new mountains to climb. I did it all, and now I'm just going to put my feet up and relax. And so a growth mindset stirs up movement in your life. It stirs up innovation. It stirs up creativity. It stirs up a stretching of the faith and trusting in God for the new. Yes, I know you're tired because there's been plenty of battles that you have fought. And you can just put your feet up and say, hey, now I'm done. There's no more battles to fight. But how many of you guys know when God stretches your faith, because your whole life is a journey of faith, he will take you through the wilderness. He'll take you through battles in the wilderness. You'll get a victory. And you'll go on your knees and you'll pray. But eventually, usually right around the 60s, 70s, you're going to have a choice to make in your Christianity. Do I want to take my foot off the gas pedal and step into a retired mindset? Or do I want to go into a refiring mindset? And do I want to have a growth mindset? And let me tell you, I want to be very clear on this. There is a difference between a growth mindset versus a spirit-filled growth mindset. You see, when you have a spirit-filled growth mindset, the Holy Spirit is moving on your heart and impressing the new season that God has for you, the new mountain that you need to climb that's going to require a new trust in God like perhaps never before. He's stretching, he's moving, and there's struggles and there's resistance, but on the top of the mountain and in the climb, you are learning and you are growing and you are achieving and you are becoming more and more and more Christ-like. But the church of Sardis is going, yeah, no, I've been there, done that before. It's time for me to just have a retired mindset. A retired mindset is there's no more learning. It would be like me, because I got my doctorate. It'd be like me saying, I'm never going to read a book again. Done that, been there. Never going to take discipleship again. After all, I got my doctorate in discipleship and doctorate in neuroscience. I don't need it. There's nothing else to learn. It is time to stop learning. And so the saying goes, when you stop learning, you start dying. We got to have a spirit-filled growth mindset that God is stirring you in your spirit, man, that there's a new mountain that needs to be climbed in your life. There's a vision, a higher vision that God wants to take you to. I know it was hard on the last mountain, and you got a little breathing room in the valley, but God is prepping you for that higher mountain. He wants to lift you up higher so his name can be exalted in the nations. It starts with you having a hunger on the inside. Do you have a hunger? Is there something in you that says, you know what? I'm not done yet. Listen, if you got air in your lungs, you're not done yet. I don't care if you're 70. I don't care if you're 90. You're not done. Some of the most vigilant, spirit-filled leaders I have ever met are serving God passionately in their 80s. Passionately in their 80s, still working, still moving, refusing to go into a retiring mindset. No, no, my best years are ahead of me, and God's best years are still ahead of you. Amen? Amen? Give God glory. Amen? And so those who don't have a spirit-filled growth mindset, they tend to neglect the little spiritual life that they still have. And this is why Revelation 3:2 says this, you need to strengthen the things that remain, which are ready to die, for I have not found your works perfected before the Lord. You see, when you get into a retiring mindset, a just coasting through life in your walk with God, things that used to be a strength in your life start dwindling, and things become scarce. Why? Because you have exalted this death word. The death word is called neglect. Things in your life start to get neglected. For the church of Sardis, they stop pouring into those ministries. They're still positioned well. They still have the ministries, but things are getting neglected and things are starting to die. The staff members that used to serve at that church are starting to like die. The morale's going down. Everything's kind of going down. But they still have the image in the community as being the big, strong, vibrant church. But as you look and you pull the curtain back and you evaluate the staff and you evaluate the ministries, how is the Spirit of God changing lives? Is there transformation happening here? No. Everything comes about just what to do to keep the machine going. Let's keep the machine, this machine called church going, and it becomes lifeless. And the same is true in our own personal walk with God. The word that used to bring life to us, we start neglecting. We don't really read our Bibles that much anymore. Our prayer life kind of starts getting neglected. We have a little bit of a prayer life, but it's not anything like it used to be. Maybe we're still involved in ministry, but we lost the heart for changing lives and transforming lives in the ministry. Why? Things are getting neglected. Family members are getting neglected. Listen, when we go into cruise control, things start getting neglected and things start moving backwards in your life. But there are a few in this church that have not fallen asleep. Notice Revelation 3:4. You have a few names, even in Sardis, who have not defiled their garments. You see, these faithful few spiritually are still alert, spiritually are still devoted. They were not hijacked by complacency. They're not hijacked by a lifeless religion. They are clean in heart. They're not perfect in heart, but they're very sincere in their belief system. They haven't defiled their garments. Listen, did you know that you can defile your garments not by just throwing them in the mud of moral filth? But you can defile your garments, and your garments can become unclean just by neglecting them for a couple years. How many of you guys know? You have this shirt, it's nice, it's clean, you bought it, it was new, you wore it, and now you just leave it in the garage. And after a year, after 2 years, after 3 years, you pull the shirt out, it's been defiled. It's dirty. You see, it wasn't dirty because it was thrown in the mud. It became dirty over time, slowly over time, because it was neglected. And that is what's happening to the interior spiritual life of the Church of Sardis. And

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1: The Bible says that all things work together for good to those who love God and are called according to His purpose. All things, even things that look bad, God will cause them to work together for your good, for your blessing, in Jesus' name.
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2: Let me be clear here. The white garments signify victory over spiritual lethargicness. The white garments symbolize victory over spiritual sleepiness. The white garments is saying you're going to walk with Him, you're going to feel clean and pure, you're going to be with Me in the age to come, walking with Me as Adam and Eve walked in the garden with Me. Nothing to hide, no shame, you are clothed in white. You are forgiven, washed in the blood of Jesus. Then He says, I will make sure, for sure, your name's not getting blotted out of the book of life. Now let's talk about this book of life for a moment. I need you to put your spiritual ears on and hear this very clearly. At the very end of the age, books will be opened. And there are two primary books that you need to be very concerned about. One is called the books, which is your books of works that you've ever done in your life. And the other one is called the book of life. And anyone's name who is not found in the book of life will go on to eternal fire. That's what the Bible says. This heavy message. It's what the Bible says. And so you get to decide which books you want to be held accountable to. You can be held accountable to the books of works, talking about in Revelation chapter 20, that every single thing that you've ever done in your life, every single deed that you've ever done in your life, positive and good, get written down in these books. And then there's another book called the book of life. And the book of life is all based upon what Christ's righteousness has done for you. And if you open up your heart and allow Jesus to come into your life, your name gets written on the book of life. The book of works signify God's justice, that you get what you deserve. The book of life signifies God's mercy, that you don't get what you deserve. And these are the two books that you're going to be evaluated on. And what's going to determine that is what you did with Jesus on this earth. What are you doing with Jesus on this earth? Do you want to be evaluated with all your works? I'm a good person, Billy. I'm a good person. Okay, well, let's start off from birth. You disobeyed your mom because you didn't take the baba. You pooped in your pants again, little Sally or little Johnny. You disobeyed your parents growing up. You did it over and over and over. You stole, you cheated, you disobeyed. Now it's teenage years, and now it's all on. And Jesus says, do you not know that every single deed and every single word that you've ever said in your life have all been recorded in the books? Every single one, and you will be judged accordingly. Or you can have the book of life. And the book of life is not based upon your righteousness, but Christ's righteousness. And anybody's names who's found in the book of life will have eternal life, because that's why Jesus came. It was to die for your unrighteousness. Amen. And so He assures them that there ain't no way your name's ever getting blotted out from the book of life, because you trust Me and you are spiritually awake. And so God says, it's time to wake up. It's time to wake up. And so I would like to tell you four ways on how to wake up, how to overcome spiritual sleepiness so you can be ready, alert, and focused for Christ's return. If you remember earlier, Jesus said that you're alive, but you are dead. And we saw why. The reason why is because they lost the source of life. They walked away from the Spirit of God. They weren't bad people. They were just empty people. So how do you overcome spiritual sleepiness in your life? You need a spiritual wake-up plan by awakening the inner man of God so you can be fully alert, fully alive. And again, Jesus introduces Himself as the one who holds the seven spirits. He has the fullness of the Spirit of God, and the Spirit of God is what imparts life to a sleepy heart, so we don't go into a retirement mindset, but we have a Spirit-filled growth mindset that says, God, You're not done with me yet here on this earth. I know I might have a little pains, and I know I might have a little bit of arthritis, and I know I might not move as fast as I used to, but my faith is bolder. I am stronger. I have more flow of the Holy Spirit in my life. I can discern when You're moving, how You're moving, and what Your next steps are. I can minister life because God has kept me with the Spirit of life. Amen? Give Him praise, yes? And

0: So Jesus, he gives them a spiritual wake-up plan, step by step. Number one, you got to invite the Spirit to awaken your heart. You got to invite the Holy Spirit to awaken your heart. But let me go a little bit deeper. It's not just awakening your heart. It's awakening your heart with the posture of being a learner. Notice this, Revelation 3:3. Pay attention here. Remember, therefore, how you have received and heard. Remember then how. Does it say how or what you have received? I am so thankful that God says, remember how you received, not what you received. Because there's lots of times I can't remember the last sermon I preached. And I can't remember what I preached 5 months ago or 3 months ago. But that's not what Jesus is saying on how to awaken your heart by the Spirit of God. He's saying, I want you to remember how. I want you to remember your heart posture of how you used to come to church, how you used to open up the Bible, how you used to pray to me, how you used to seek me with all of your heart, mind, and soul. This is about the posturing of your heart being inclined and leaning forward. How did you used to receive? How were you receiving the word of truth? Were you leaning in? Were you eager to come to church? Because these people were still going to church, but they lost the pep in their step. They were just keeping the thing going. And God's saying this, no. You got to ask the Holy Spirit to awaken your heart's posture of how to learn. Getting back to that heart posture of God. I'm in this for you. I'm in this for the long term. I'm in this to this chapter in this life is closed, and I step into the book of life and eternal life. And so my heart posture, I want to remember, you're calling me back, and he's calling you back to remember how your heart posture used to be. Remember those times when you first said yes to Jesus? Let me tell you, I remember when I first said really yes to Jesus. I would just read this Bible. I'd go home after school. I'm like, this is crazy. The Bible's so relevant. I was always taught it was so confusing, but I'm like, I'm bringing the Bible to school. I'm like, 2 Timothy, baby. Look at this. This is speaking our language to the high school students. I'm praying. God, send revival on the high school. When was the last time you did that in the community that you're living in? God, send revival. So it's like this. It's your heart posture of how it used to be. Not what you used to learn about, but how it used to be and how you used to receive. Number two, you got to allow the Spirit to renew you through repentance. Notice verse 3. Hold fast and repent. Repent. God, I repent because I somewhere along the line, I lost my heart posture of how I used to receive from you. My heart used to be more open towards you. And I got lost because I didn't feel you anymore. And so I thought maybe you abandoned me. And so now everything I feel like I'm doing on this earth is a walk by faith. Because in the beginning, I had a lot of feelings. I had a lot of feelings and promptings that you were warming me. And I felt close to you. And there's a season in my life where I don't feel close to you. And now it's all by faith. How many of you guys know? Doesn't that sound biblical? Sounds like everything that God's ever done with this people. This life is a journey of faith. We got to repent and turn back. Number three, you got to ask the Spirit to strengthen you with his power so you can strengthen the things that need to be strengthened in your life. Revelation 3:2, strengthen the things that remain. When I took over, or when I was praying about should I come here as a pastor of this church, and like it was down to like 60 people, and this church, I don't know if you guys used to know, it had a long history. Over 1,000 people used to come, and it just dwindled, neglect, just dying. And I wrote, and the Lord impressed my heart, I will get in there, I'm going to close it down to the community, but I'm going to get in here and I'm going to strengthen the things that remain. I'm going to strengthen the people that remain. They need a shepherd. They need to hear the word of God. They need to be strengthened. They need to know that they're an overcomer. They need to know that God's not done with them. They need to know that God has a new plan, new vision for this church, that the new is coming. And I'm going to inspire them with hope. I'm going to inspire them with life. I'm going to inspire, create a movement in their life. Create movement on this property that's been so neglected. It needs life. I declare life over it. And lo and behold, there's more than now 60 people. Thank you, Jesus. And we're just in the beginning stages. We are just in the beginning stages. Notice what Ephesians 3:16, I pray out of his glorious riches, he may strengthen you with power through his Spirit in your inner man. I'm wanting God to strengthen you with power in your spirit by his Spirit right where it counts, in the inner chest cavity of your heart. That's where you need the move of God the most in your life. You don't want to be spiritually sleepy. You want to be spiritually alert and vigilant for the times that we are living in. And then the fourth and final thing, you got to create inner movement towards purpose with spirit-filled worship. You got to create inner movement towards purpose with spirit-filled worship. Nothing moves your heart more than entering into spirit-filled worship where the Holy Spirit is welcome to have his way. Listen, the Holy Spirit creates the spirit-filled growth mindset. You cannot have a spirit-filled growth mindset without being inspired by the Holy Spirit. One of the best ways to be inspired by the Holy Spirit is by entering in and fully engaging in spirit-filled worship. When you engage in spirit-filled worship, Holy Spirit begins to flow in and through your life. Movement starts to take place in the inner chest cavity of your heart. Movement, you get ideas, you get inspired. God starts shifting things around. Nothing creates more movement in your heart than entering into the flow of the Holy Spirit by engaging in spirit-filled worship. Notice what Jesus said this regarding the Holy Spirit. Out of his heart will flow rivers of living water. That means inner movement. And what is he talking about? He's talking about the Spirit whom those who believed in him would later receive. Let me close with this. When the Spirit of God breaks out in your life, he begins to move upon you. He begins to move in you. And he doesn't just wake you up. He stirs you up to dream again. He stirs you up to climb the higher mountain again. He gives you his thoughts for creative flow in your next assignment. God's not done with you. Because of a spirit-filled life, your life can never be stagnant. He wants to inspire you with creativity, vision, alive with purpose, pep in your step. He wants to release fresh purpose, fresh vision in your life. You're never too old. You never have too many bruises. You never have too many scars. God says, keep moving, keep following me. But you need the flow of the Holy Spirit. You need the Spirit of God to break into you and out through you. You need to enter into the Spirit of God. Listen, when we sing worship here, we're not just engaging just in a nice little song. Okay, this is the warm-up song. Warm-up song. No, we're asking for an encounter with God. That's why the Bible says sing and make music in your heart to the Lord. Because when you tap in, listen, I want to be very clear. We are a spirit-filled church, and I am not ashamed. We are a spirit-filled church, and I am not ashamed. We just got to get shepherded in how to be it and how to do it right. God wants you to have a fresh encounter with him. He wants you to awake, O sleeper.
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2: 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Are you ready to dive deeper into God's Word? The Sermon on the Mount is Jesus' foundational teaching on what life in the kingdom of God looks like. Found in the Gospel of Matthew, it moves beyond outward religion and speaks directly to the heart, our motives, and our dependence on God. At its core, the Sermon on the Mount reveals both the holiness of God and our need for grace, while also showing the kind of life that grows out of genuine relationship with Him. We hope it brings you fresh insight, practical wisdom, and a deeper understanding of God's truth. At Gold River Calvary Chapel, our desire is to encourage others in their relationship with Jesus. We believe that Jesus is the answer to the issues we all face every day. It's our belief that as we draw closer to Jesus, we also grow in strength, joy, and peace. And it all starts with prayer and with the study of God's Word. So thank you for joining us. Now here's today's message.
3: Matthew 7. And Jesus is giving us one of the most encouraging and comforting promises. So turn with me to Matthew 7 and I'm read verse 7. Jesus says, "Ask and it will be given to you. Seek and you will find. Knock and it will be opened to you." He's telling us how His children should live, how we should live. We should be asking and seeking and knocking. Just as He did in Matthew chapter 5, verse 7, He said it in a different way. He said that we are to be hungering and thirsting for righteousness. And in chapter 6, verse 33, He says, "Seek first the kingdom of God and His righteousness." In all of these, He's teaching us how we are to deal with our problems. Anybody got a problem out there? Yeah? Yeah? He's teaching us how to talk with God, how to be with God, how to walk with God. He's saying, "Listen to me. Is there something in your life that's a problem, that's a problematic thing, something that's taking you down?" He says, "Just ask. Just ask me about it, and it will be given to you." He's teaching us so much. He's already given us His great design for our character, how He wants our character to be. He did that in the Beatitudes. And He told us that our righteousness has to be greater than the Pharisees, a group that was known for being so meticulous about following the law. And He told us that we are to be the light of the world, that we are to be the salt of the earth. He says, in fact, He doesn't really say we are to be the light of the world, does He? What does He really say? He says, "You are the light of the world." He says that we're to be forgiving people, that we are to be the people that go the extra mile, people that turn the other cheek, people that when we have anger in us, that we realize that we're actually committing murder in our heart. And if we're lusting in our hearts, that we've actually committed adultery. Jesus just hits it straight, doesn't He? He says, if you were here last week, He says, "You got a beam in your eye. It's a big old beam." And He says, "Take that beam out of your own eye before you go around judging people." And He says, "But you're not to be worrisome. Don't worry," He says. And He says so much more. And when you look at all these things together like this, you just see how humbling it is. It's very humbling to me. I mean, any one of those is hard for me. any one. We've lived through all of those. We've looked at ourselves and our hearts and said, oh, I need to stop being angry. I need to stop worrying. But where do I go with that? It's one thing to say it. I need to stop doing it, right? But he just makes me realize how sinful I am and that I need a great cleansing. How can anyone live up to that standard, that high, high standard? The answer is we can't. Not on our own. The answer is we need help. I need help. You need help, brothers and sisters. And Jesus knows this. And so what does he say? He says, ask in verse 7, and seek and knock. He's telling us that if we want to go through life in victory and in peace and in joy in our hearts and ready to face anything that comes at us, there are certain things that we have to realize. And the first thing is that we need to go to Jesus for everything. It sounds simple, but do we do it? Do we do it? Is that our way of living? Asking, seeking, knocking. He wants us to be persistent. He doesn't want it to be like a haphazard thing, you know? Oh, I feel like asking today. No, no. You need to ask every day. The language Jesus uses infers, don't just ask once, you know, on Tuesday, and then sit around and wait a few days. He says, no, be continually asking. Continually asking. Continually persevering in prayer. Make your life a continual communion with the Lord by persistently asking of him. Okay, here's some truth that you need to know. You cannot ask him too much. You cannot ask him too often. You may be thinking, and I confess it's me too. It's like, oh, I already asked you for that. Like last week. Well, what about the rest of those days? Would you just kind of throw it at Jesus and expect him to just respond, you know? No, he wants a relationship with you. This is how you build a relationship with Jesus, by asking and seeking and knocking continually. He loves it when you're hungering and thirsting for more of him. You can't ask too much of him. Continually pressing toward the mark, persistence, constant desire to speak with him and commune with him. That's the life of faith, brothers and sisters. It's how we advance. It's how we develop and rise to a higher and closer relationship with Jesus. It's how we grow in our faith. It's how we grow as Christians. Asking, seeking, knocking. Here's the promise, he says in verse 8. Everyone who asks receives, and the one who seeks finds, and to the one who knocks it will be opened. That's Jesus talking. He's talking to you and me. He says, the one who knocks, it will be opened. What a promise that is. And then thirdly, he says, I want to say that the way that you view God, how you view him, how you think of him, how you see him in your heart, that directly affects the way you pray to him. In other words, your prayers are never going to rise above your own view of God. And I suggest to you this morning that the God of the Bible, the only living God, the true God, is available and able. He is very, very generous. He's our Heavenly Father. And he never ever makes a mistake. That's the view I want you to have in your heart of him. That's the view. Whatever view you had, throw that away. This is the view. He's your Heavenly Father. This is one of the most wonderful things we could ever realize about God. He wants to have a personal relationship with you. This God. He's commanding you, but in a sense, he's almost begging you to ask and to seek and to knock, especially if you're in some dark corridor of life where it's really hurting, it's really painful, it's really a struggle. We feel like giving up. He says, ask and seek, knock. And when you do that, it will completely, when you realize who you're praying to, that he is your heavenly Father, when you have that understanding and pray for that understanding, pray that the Holy Spirit will teach you that if it's hard for you to grasp that. When that happens to you, it will completely transform how you pray. It will completely transform your life. It will completely change how you look at your future. It will completely change how you live day by day by day. That your heavenly Father loves you. He's with you. He's available, he's able, and he's also loving and merciful and gracious and forgiving. Everything Jesus gives you is good for you. Everything. And he wants you to go into his presence boldly. I mean, but I don't always do that, I got to admit. Sometimes I'm very timid because I'm really messed up. It's hard for me to be bold at that point. Desperate, yes. Bold, I mean, I can pretend I'm bold up here, but you get me somewhere else, just me and him. Wow. The fear of God is the beginning of wisdom. You can go into his presence anytime. You're never going to interrupt him. You're not going to wake him up from a nap. In fact, he desires that you do that. Ephesians 2:18, for through him, Jesus, we both have access in one spirit to the Father. That's the key word, access. We have access in one spirit to the Father. So then you are no longer strangers and aliens, but you are fellow citizens with the saints and members of the household of God. That's one of my favorite passages. We have access. Access. We're citizens with the saints and members of the household of God. He's transformed us and adopted us into his family, and he's relentless to have a close, binding, living relationship with each and every one of us. That's the way he made us. Psalm 100, for the Lord is good. His steadfast love endures forever, and his faithfulness to all generations. Psalm 118, oh, give thanks to the Lord, for he is good, for his steadfast love endures forever. Do you believe that? Yes. Come on. He's given us this gift of life and being and existence. He's our heavenly Father. And Jesus compares him now to our earthly Father to help us to grasp what he's talking about. He says in Matthew 7, verses 9 through 11, he says, So he's already said, ask and seek and knock. And he said, if you ask and seek and knock, you're going to get what you ask for. And then he says in verse 9, or which one of you, if his son asks for bread, will give him a stone? Or if he asks for a fish, will he give him a serpent? If you, then, who are evil, know how to give good gifts to your children, here it is, how much more will your Father, who is in heaven, give good things to those who ask him? I mean, shame on us for not asking. Jesus knows us. He knows how needy we are. He's saying, you have so many needs. He's talking to me, talking to you. You need so much power. You need so much wisdom. You need so much guidance. You need so much help. You need so much comfort. You think you need some other things, but this list is what you really need. I'm going to just put my spirit in you. And then you're going to have the giver and the source and the cause of all that is good in the world living in you. It's overwhelming. He's saying, I'm not just going to give you what is good. I'm going to give you the good one, my spirit, to come and live in your life. So these disciples are listening to Jesus tell them this. They knew about the Holy Spirit. They knew that in Genesis it says that the Spirit of God moved over the waters. That same Spirit is living in you. And they knew that the Spirit of God came upon leaders like King David, and on the prophets like Ezekiel and Micah and Zechariah. They knew that about how the Spirit was working. And they also knew that when the Messiah came, when Jesus came, that there would be a new special outpouring of the Holy Spirit. And that when the Messiah came, that he would bring a kingdom which would be dominated by the Holy Spirit. How did they know that? Because they read Joel 2, verse 28. Then, after doing all those things, God says, I will pour out my spirit upon all people. Your sons and daughters will prophesy. Your old men will dream dreams. And your young men will see visions. There would be a release of the Holy Spirit like nothing that had ever been seen before, ever. And that was fulfilled on the day of Pentecost. Peter says in Acts 2, verse 16, he's like astonished. And he says, this is what was uttered through the prophet Joel, that the Holy Spirit came down on them. And Peter says, this is what was prophesied by Joel. And in the last days it shall be, God declares, that I will pour out my spirit on all flesh. What does all mean? It means all. You guys are sharp. It took me a while to figure that out, but you guys got it right away. The disciples associated the Holy Spirit with the coming of the Messiah, and they knew that the Holy Spirit would come in fullness to all believers. It brings me to a passage, actually, that I used yesterday in reference to Israel, you know, because, you know, we know that Israel is gathered together physically right now, right, in Israel. That was a whole movement that God orchestrated in 1948 and is still happening. But there's no spiritual transformation yet. But God does this. He says, this is Ezekiel 36, 25, I will sprinkle clean water on you. Ah, so beautiful. I will sprinkle clean water on you, and you shall be clean from all your uncleannesses. And from all your idols I will cleanse you, and I will give you a new heart, and a new spirit I will put within you. He promised that to the Israelites. He's promising that to us, the Gentile church. The Lord is saying, I'm going to totally regenerate you from the inside out. And so Jesus knew that they were waiting for the Holy Spirit. And so later on, Jesus says to the disciples in John 14, he says, whatever you ask in my name, this I will do, that the Father may be glorified in the Son. If you ask me anything in my name, I will do it. And then he says in verses 16 and 17 of John 14, and I will ask the Father, and he will give you another advocate who will never leave you. He is the Holy Spirit who leads into all truth. That's so good. The Holy Spirit living in you and me leads us into all truth. That means that every blessing that has ever happened to you, every miracle in your life as a believer, this church is a miracle every day. My life is a miracle every day. I wake up, especially at my age, and say, I'm breathing. That's a miracle. It's all the product and work of the Holy Spirit. When the Lord gave you the Holy Spirit, he gave you everything. Absolutely everything. It's the wonderful good news of a life that is spirit-filled. And Jesus is saying, when you ask and seek and knock, you are learning how to be filled and empowered by the Holy Spirit, by faith. That's why your faith is so important. It can be the most important discovery of your Christian life. I hope this is good news to you, that by His presence, by His power, by His grace, that we can live exceedingly abundantly beyond all that we could ever ask or think. God is so generous. And remember, God never asks of us to do anything that He hasn't also done. You go, what are you talking about? He asks us to ask and seek and knock, right? But He is also knocking on the door of your heart right now. He's knocking on you. He's not going to leave it just to you. Because He knows you're not going to always ask and seek and knock. But He's going to go to you and knock. Because He knows that some of you don't believe enough that He hears you. He says in Revelation 3:20, listen to this, "Behold, I stand at the door and knock." There it is. "If anyone hears my voice," like anyone, "does anyone hear my voice and opens the door, I will come into him and eat with him and he with me." Does it get any more personal than that? He's longing to come into you and eat with you. The verse is so important for us. But it's a verse that's often not used correctly. I mean, a lot of times people use this as an evangelical verse for unbelievers. But actually, it comes in Revelation chapter 3, verse 20, where Jesus is talking about the church of Laodicea, the lukewarm church. Jesus is already talking to people who are already believers, believers who are lukewarm. Those are the ones He's knocking on. That might be some of us, those that have shut Him out. It's a message of restoration. It's a message of, you've forgotten your first love, come back to me. I'm knocking on your door. He wants a personal, renewed fellowship with us. Is that how you view your God? That He's actively pursuing you and knocking on your door? He's personal. He loves you. He wants to be close to you, and He wants you to be close to Him. When you become a Christian, you're filled with the Holy Spirit. So ask and seek and knock and be filled and refilled. How many times do I have to say it to you this morning? Paul says in Ephesians 5:18, he says, "Do not get drunk with wine, for that is debauchery. Be filled with the Spirit." In the Greek, the connotation is that God means for us to be constantly filled, to be continually filled, continually empowered with the Holy Spirit as our way of life. And that happens when we ask and seek and knock. So go to Him, brothers and sisters. Go to Him and ask and seek and knock. He delights that you're doing that. He's telling us, come on and talk to me. You can raise your voice up to me. You can seek me in all that you do. When you seek me, you will find me. And when you knock, I will open the door. Jeremiah 29:11, the Lord says, "For I know the plans I have for you," declares the Lord, "plans for welfare and not for evil, to give you a future and a hope." And then in verse 12, "Then you will call upon me." Oh. "Call upon me," he says, "and come and pray to me, and I will hear you. Seek me and find me when you seek me with all your heart." God is saying, whatever you're going through, and there's dark times right now in many lives, you may feel like you're giving up. You may feel like it's just too much, that it's impossible. It's just darkness. God says, seek me with all your heart. Be bold. Pray without ceasing. Keep on asking. Keep on knocking. Keep on seeking. Bang hard on heaven's door. Storm the gates of heaven, brothers and sisters. Come on. Let your prayers be heard. He will open the door and you will be filled. To God be the glory forever and ever. Amen. Let's stand.
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7: This is John Catsimatidis. Is AI changing everything? Well, there are many, many opinions. AI, to me, all it is a super Google machine. Well, what does that mean? There is no artificial intelligence. It's only as good as the programmer. Intelligence? No. Searching more places to create that it looks like intelligence? Yes. Overrated at this point? Absolutely. But again, it will need some kind of regulation. We don't want to change history. Finally, I agree with President Trump. We have to win the AI game worldwide and beat every other country. That way, we keep America the greatest country in the world as we are used to. At the end, I believe Donald J. Trump is making the right decision on AI. America has to be number one in this category. I'm John Catsimatidis, and that's the Cat's Corner.
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11: Welcome to today's message from Pastor Justin Soto of River City Baptist Church of Natomas. The example of our Savior being full of grace and truth found in John 1:14 is a pattern that they strive to emulate at RCBC, standing strong in the principles and truths of God's Word with a heart of grace and love interwoven into the fabric of who they are, as illustrated by the message preached. 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
12: It is estimated that 40% of the Psalms that are penned amidst the type of suffering or struggle or heartache or heartbreak, a time of suffering, if you will, a time of conflict, a time of turmoil. They're played oftentimes in a minor key. The psalmist, as we know, the Psalm Book of Psalms is the song book for the Old Testament, and they would play oftentimes in those minor keys. We'll talk about Selah here in a moment, or in a few weeks, I should say, and what that word, the rest there in the music of the book of Psalms. It is fitting to me then that if David is the penman of, on a low estimate, 50% of the Psalms were penned by David. On a high estimate, it's 75, possibly as high as 80% of the Psalms. Some are unnamed psalmists. Many of them say a Psalm of David or a Psalm of Moses. And as I mentioned, as I introduced the series last week, there's a half a dozen penmen for sure, with the span of the Psalms being penned with quill and ink on parchment, spanning 1,000 years of time. And so the book of Psalms have carried the nation of Israel in the Old Testament through some difficult seasons, some difficult journeys, and since the founding of the church with Jesus Christ, many a Christian has looked to the book of Psalms for help, for encouragement amidst the difficulty. So if 40% of the Psalms are penned with a struggle in mind, and at least half of the Psalms were penned by King David, that we must then therefore conclude that King David had a lot of ups and downs along the way. And so very few people experienced the high highs that King David did with the low lows that he also. And I think we're all on that journey of victories and, having blessings and then also seasons of difficult and turmoil, conflict, and such. There was a day that they came and they anointed, Samuel did, the next king of the nation of Israel, and they lined up all the sons of Jesse, and God had told Jesse that one of his sons would be the king. And they lined up all of his boys, and Samuel had gone from oldest to youngest. He saw Eliab, the oldest son of Jesse, and he said, "Surely the Lord's anointed. He's a soldier, and he's got the look of a king." And God told Samuel, "You look at the outward appearance, but God looks at the heart." And they lined up all those sons of Jesse, and Samuel went to each of them, and they said, "Not him, not him, not him, not him, not him. And God told me one of your sons, Jesse, will be the king." And he said, "You have any other sons?" He said, "Oh yeah, the littlest one. He's out yonder watching the sheep. Bring him in. Surely the Lord's anointed is there." And as David came in, he, in the presence of all of his older brothers, that horn of oil was taken from Samuel and was poured upon him, anointing him to be the next king of the nation of Israel. He played his harp before the current king, King Saul. He was recognized for his music abilities. He was, of course, the champion to kill their champion, the Philistines' champion, Goliath of Gath, 6 cubits in a span. And after he killed Goliath, the most famous story of David that we all learned when we were youngsters in Sunday school, the ladies would go and they'd sing their songs about David, and they would say that Saul has slain his thousands and David his tens of thousands. He was catapulted to national stardom, where everybody had posters of David. All the girls had posters of King David on their bedroom walls, and the harp player slash soldier, he was balanced, right? He could play a harp and sing a song with the best of them, but he also could go out and take some stones, and he could kill a lion, and he could kill a bear that were infringing upon his father's sheep. He was made king in Hebron over the land of Judah. And 7 years later, he was anointed as king over the entire nation. The high highs of King David are unlike anybody else. And he had national stardom. He had national recognition. He made sure the Ark of the Covenant was celebrated properly when it came back. He was victorious amongst many of the enemies that surrounded him. He was given well water from Bethlehem when he was in a journey. David's life is a life of high highs. But I'll also remind you that not only did David have the high highs of his life, he also had some incredibly low lows. It was Saul the king at that point. David had been anointed but not recognized yet as the king of the nation of Israel. And it was the current king who saw him as a threat. And when Saul heard that Saul has slain his thousands and David his tens of thousands, that bitter root of jealousy brewed in the heart of King Saul. And he set his sights to take the life of David and the little shepherd boy against the current king and all his entourage. He took his javelin on several occasions and threw it, and David barely escaped with his life. He was chased through the wilderness on several occasions. He was preserved by Saul's own son, Jonathan, with his life. He almost annihilated an entire village, Nabal, the husband of Abigail, and he was about to make a huge mistake, and Abigail intervened in the life of David, saving him from certain destruction, and he was, again, on the threshold of doing something very foolish. He returned from Ziklag, to Ziklag, where his city was, where he lived at that time. And as he approached the city, he saw from a distance the smoke over the horizon. And they feared that their city was on fire. And they got there, he and his 400 men with him. And they got to their city, they found it completely burned. All the wives, all the children gone. The right-hand people of David started to murmur amongst them. And surely it's David's fault. He's the one responsible. All the wives and children taken as prisoners of war. Their houses burned. And then the people spake of stoning him. It's David's fault. He's the leader. He's the one that took us on those journeys. He's the one that the enemy is after. And they blamed him. So David, yes, had some high highs. Anointed king. He was praised and he was lauded. And all those, the women singing their songs about him. But he also had people who put a bounty on his life. He would eventually have his own son, Absalom, seek his own life and to put David on the run. And you think, here David is the shepherd boy running from King Saul, and he's gone through that difficulty. And now he's the aged king, and he again has to face persecution, not from his king, rather from his own son Absalom, who rallied the hearts of the people of the nation against King David, and he ran for his life. He saw his very own son die, the first son of Bathsheba, die. His one son Amnon raped his half-sister David's daughter and then killed by the other son. So I'm just saying there's some difficult days for the life of David. And we think, well, he went through the trial in his youth. Why does he have to go through that same trial with his aged years with his son Absalom? His own son Absalom was hanged by his own hair in the trees there. And they saw Joab kill his son Absalom. Ahithophel was one of David's most trusted advisors, an inner circle of his cabinet, if you will. And Ahithophel became a double agent, betrayed David. I'm just saying, yes, David had some lows, some highs, but he also had some lows along the way as well. So as we read the book of Psalms, we're mindful of the fact that he did have the victories. He did play his harp in national recognition. He did kill Goliath and receive the praise for that act. He did have the blessing of the people anointing him as the king there, first in Hebron, then in for all of Israel. But he had some difficult days as well. The Bible says in 1 Peter chapter 3, "But if ye suffer for righteousness' sake, happy are ye." We don't like suffering. None of us would choose suffering on for ourselves, for the ones we love, and we wouldn't even choose our enemies to suffer. And yet here we see Christians sometimes have difficult seasons, difficult journeys. And the Psalms oftentimes reflect on those sufferings. And it's oftentimes during the time of suffering that we are drawn closer to the Lord, the benefit of the suffering. If you suffer for righteousness' sake, that verse in 1 Peter says, happy are ye. James chapter 5, verses 10 and 11 says, "Take, my brethren, the prophets who have spoken in the name of the Lord for an example of suffering, affliction, and patience. Behold, we count them happy which endure. Ye have heard of the patience of Job and have seen the end of the Lord, and the Lord is very pitiful and of tender mercy." 2 Corinthians 12, 9, "My grace is sufficient for thee, for my strength is made perfect in weakness." Most gladly, Paul said, "Therefore, I rather glory in my infirmities, that the power of Christ rest upon me. Therefore, I take pleasure in my infirmities, in reproaches, in necessities, in persecutions, in distresses for Christ's sake. For when I am weak, then am I strong." Let's look, please, to Psalm 42, from which Brother Eric read earlier. Psalm 42. "As the hart panteth after the water brooks," verse 1 says, "so panteth my soul after thee, O God. My soul thirsteth for God, for the living God. For when shall I come and appear before God? My tears have been my meat day and night, while they continually say unto me, where is thy God? When I remember these things, I pour out my soul in me. For I had gone with the multitude. I went with them to the house of God with a voice of joy and praise, with a multitude that kept holy day. Why art thou cast down, O my soul, and why art thou disquieted in me? Hope thou in God, I shall yet praise him for the help of his countenance. O my God, my soul

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1: The Bible says Jesus will save to the uttermost all those who come to him with a heart of faith. It doesn't matter how far we've fallen, for Jesus will save us from the guttermost to the uttermost.
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2: My soul falleth hard after thee, thy right hand upholdeth me. But those that seek my soul to destroy it shall go in the lower parts of the earth. They shall fall by the sword, they shall be a portion for the foxes. I want to look at a couple other psalms here, if you would please. I want to first look at, let's go back to Psalm chapter 6, the sixth psalm, and we'll begin reading at verse number 3, Psalm 6, verse 3, and it says this, and then we'll be back in Psalm 42 to get to the message. All still introduction, introducing the idea that sometimes we suffer for righteousness' sake. Sometimes we have difficulties. Sometimes we have struggles. It's not the entirety of our life, and it may just be a small portion of our life, but it is indeed part of our life, and we all have a journey that we are on. David's full of high highs and low lows, and the appreciation of God in the difficult times and the times of struggle reminds us of who he is and his deliverance for us. Psalm 6, verse 3, my soul is also sore vexed. But thou, O Lord, how long? Have you ever said those words? How long, Lord? How long is this affliction going to remain? How long is this difficulty going to last? How long? Return, O Lord, deliver my soul. O save me for thy mercy's sake. For in death there is no remembrance of thee, and in the grave who shall give thee thanks? I am weary with my groanings. All the night make I my bed to swim. I water my couch with my tears. And goes on to talk about the difficulty of the day. Let's look at Psalm 77, if you will. Up a few psalms to the 77th psalm. We'll look at verses 1 through 3. We're sermons from the Psalms. We're focusing this morning on the sufferings that we sometimes go through. Verse 1 of Psalm 77, I cried unto God with my voice. Even unto God with my voice. And he gave ear unto me. In the day of my trouble, I sought the Lord. My sore ran in the night and ceased not. My soul refused to be comforted. I remembered God and was troubled. I complained and my spirit was overwhelmed. You know, sometimes you're in the midst of a struggle and you want that quick fix, the quick solution, just zap it in the microwave and you have yourself a full meal mentality. And there are seasons where we seek for the deliverance that we desire and it's seemingly not there for a small season like we saw referenced in that 2 Corinthians 12. I asked the Lord three times to take this from me, and he didn't. But instead, he gave me some grace, and his grace was sufficient for me. Let's look at Psalm 88, please. Psalm 88. O Lord God, verse 1 says, of my salvation, I have cried day and night before thee. Let my prayer come before thee. Incline thine ear unto my cry, for my soul is full of troubles. And my life draweth nigh unto the grave. I am counted with them that go down into the pit. I am as a man that hath no strength. Again, psalm after psalm, and I'm just a drop in the bucket for the psalms and the theme of the psalms and many of the psalms. There are many psalms of victory. We're going to talk about those along the way as well. There's many psalms of trust. We're going to talk about those as well. There are many psalms of worship. We're going to talk about those as well. There's psalms of rest, and we're going to talk about those within the next 4 weeks as well. But one theme of the book of Psalms is the minor key music of a somber heart. Back to Psalm 42, and we'll stay there for the rest of the message. Psalm 42, and I want to highlight some things we read earlier there in that first chapter we looked at.

0: My first thought is this. Suffering seeks. And I hope that suffering draws us closer to the Lord. As the hart panteth after the water brooks, so panteth my soul. And a hart is another name for a deer. The song that we sang earlier, as the deer panteth for the water brooks, but a hart, H-A-R-T, there in the King James, you might have a different version. It might even say deer in the one you're looking at, but here in the King James it says, as the hart panteth after the water brooks. And we have seen pictures of this verse, and we see this big deer, maybe a nice 4x4 antlers on it. It's bouncing through the wooded areas near a stream, and it's all lush and green. And we see, as the hart or as the deer pants for the water brook, so pants my soul after thee, O God. And we envision this verse from that mindset. But I would submit to you that this is not the lush valleys there with the streams going through and all the wooded areas and all the vegetation growing. Rather, this is the Judean deserts with the dry brush and the rocky hills and the brooks that are few and far between. And that is when the heart is actually panting for the water brooks, going from one brook to the next brook that are few and far between. And sometimes in our life, that's what we're going through. There are seasons, yes, where it feels like we're going up and down the lush, as Psalm 23 talks about, we're in this by the still waters, we're in the green pastures. But there's also times, as we talked about last week from Psalm 23, that we walk through the valley of the shadow of death. And to me, this verse, as the heart is panting, is not the deer going through the lush vegetation near the brooks and the streams and all that are there in abundance. Rather, it's the Judean hillside that are dry and rocky and sagebrushy and all the vegetation that grows with very little water because the brooks are not readily available. And that's why the heart is panting after the water brook. That's why we're thirsty. My soul thirsteth for God, for the living God. Again, that's Psalm 63, the second place we went to. My soul is searching for God, and I want to know more about the Lord. I would say to us that we look at these Psalms, and we look at the sufferings, and we look at the difficulties, and we look at the struggles, that we're reminded that the suffering that we go through, the difficulties, and again, we're all on a different journey. Some of our sufferings include health struggles. Some of our sufferings include relationship struggles. And I weep for you. I walk up and down the aisles of this church building, and I pray for you by name. I pull out my phone. I pull out every single person in our church. I go one by one, alphabetically, typically, usually by the last name. And I go through, and I just think, oh, this person is going through a difficulty. This person has a child recovering from a severe accident. This person has a wayward child that's hurt them deeply. This person is going through a health struggle, a health difficulty. This person's life is teetering in the balance. Are they going to make it? This person lost a loved one recently. This person said goodbye to somebody that they were married to for 5 decades or plus. And I walk around and I'm praying for you, and I think to myself, why so many people having so many difficulties? And then I see people who are zealous for the Lord and passionate for the Lord, and I think to myself, if the sum total of our life, we, like David, could see all the victories. And that's important for us. We'll get to that in a moment. But we're also going to see some valleys there. Again, back to that 23rd Psalm. 6 verses in Psalm 23, including the Lord being our shepherd, including green pastures, including, still waters, including a rod and a staff to lead, including goodness and mercy following us, including being with the Lord all the days of our life. But there is that middle verse when you walk through that valley of the shadow of death. Suffering seeks. When you suffer, again, and we've seen it before too, people go through a struggle, they go through a burden, and somehow, some way, they put God on trial. It's an indictment against He who is all-powerful. And we think to ourselves, if He is all-powerful, why this, that, and the other? And I would say to you, He is all-powerful. Let's seek Him. We see it here. Again, this psalm is written in a difficult season, right? Verses 3 and 4. Look at verse 3 again. My tears have been my meat day and night, while they continually say to me, where is thy God? I pour out my soul, verse 4 says. Verse 5, why art thou cast down, O my soul? Verse 6, my soul is cast down within me. The difficulty of the hour has drawn the psalmist to seek the Lord stronger, and I would say that suffering makes us seek, and I hope we seek the Lord in our suffering. My second thought is suffering suggests. Look at verse 4 again. When I remember these things, I pour out my soul in me. For I had gone with the multitude. I went with them to the house of God with a voice of joy and praise of the multitude that kept holy day. The psalmist is saying, when I go through the difficulties, I reflect on the blessings. Can we stop and just think about our life? Can you remember the time, maybe when you were a teenager, when you said, God, if you'll just do this thing for me, I will. And he gave us the blessing, the desire of our heart. And we were so thankful and so appreciative and so mindful of what God had done in that season. If we go through the season that's difficult, the season of suffering, the first thing it ought to do is cause us to seek him. We also ought to suggest some things. Let's get some reminiscent going on. Let's remember what God has done. When I remember these things, I pour out my soul. I remember going with the multitudes. I remember going to the house of God. And they would go, and they would go to the house of God. And they would sing those psalms of degrees as they ascended up to the city of on the hill. And they would sing those psalms 119 or 120, 121, 122, 123. And they would sing those songs ascending up the mountain. And God, he went and he did the holy day. I think God's been pretty good to us. I mean, he saved our soul, number one. He didn't have to do that. So if that's all we got, that's a bone. That's more than we ever should have. But he's done so much more. He that spared not his own son, Romans 8 says, but delivered up for us all. How shall he not with him also?
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5: The name Jesus Christ is undoubtedly one of the most recognized in the whole world. 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
6: What will he do to those tenants? He will bring those wretches to a wretched end, they replied, and he will rent the vineyard to other tenants who will give him his share of the crop at the harvest. So here we have this parable. Let's take a few moments to unpack this. And to unpack it, I want us to look at each of the different characters that Jesus uses to tell this story that makes a very clear point. The first character we see in this parable is the landowner. The landowner is God. And that's who Jesus is pointing to. And what Jesus is saying, God is the owner of everything. God owns all. Right? Not only is God like owner, but God is good. God not only planted the vineyard, but he put things in place to make that vineyard successful so that it could produce fruit, right? Jesus tells us that the landowner put a wall around the vineyard. And so he separated it out. He secured it, even put a watchtower in this vineyard to make sure that it was safe. But then we also see there's a wine press. And so God, the owner, gave them the resources to the tenants or gave the tenants the resources they needed to be fruitful. So here we have God, the owner of everything. And I want us to keep that in mind. Like, God owns everything. This is not just a truth for those hearing this originally. This is a truth for us today. So when we look at our homes, our houses, our gaming systems, our phones, or whatever it may be, the proper perspective is that they are all God's. That everything we have is God's. That he is allowing us to use it. He actually wants us to use it for his glory and for his goodness, right? And so everything that we have. And so that's one of the first things we see in this, that all things are owned by God. But Jesus also does something very important when he talks about the landowner here. He makes sure that the hearers and he makes sure the readers for us later understands that the owner is also a father. That the owner is a father that has a son that he loves. And I understand sometimes in scripture, or I understand in the church, we say this a lot, and we talk about God the Father. We sing songs about, right, good, good Father. And sometimes this is a challenging concept for some. Because sadly, many, many people grow up with a very flawed father. And what happens is that then taints our perspective of God the Father. And we begin placing a flawed perspective on God the Father instead of who the Father actually is. And the Father is not a concept in Scripture we can just dismiss. It is used all throughout Scripture. In the Old Testament, roughly 14 times, God is referred to the Father of Israel. In the New Testament, just in the Gospels, Matthew, Mark, Luke, and John, over 60 times, God is referred to as Father. This is a concept that's very important in Scripture. And we don't have time to dive into all of this today, but I want you to understand that that as hard as it may be, God, to move our flawed perspective to a healthy perspective, I want you to hear, like, God is not flawed like the fathers we have. God is a perfect God. Right? Just in the first few lines of this parable, we see that God is a father that wants to give to his children. Like, he gives them this land. Not only does he give them land, but he gives them the resources to be successful in this land. He gives them what they need to produce the fruit that should be produced. Like, God loves his children. And so often we take our flawed perspective and we put that image onto God the Father. And we miss out what a heavenly Father really wants to do in our lives. And so Jesus, though, in this parable is making it very clear that not only is God owner of everything, but he is the Father to all who will submit to him. And it's a significant role all throughout Scripture and in our lives. The second thing we see in this parable is the vineyard. And in this parable, the vineyard is specifically the nation of Israel. Now, when Jesus, as we've looked at these different parables, Jesus always uses illustrations that the audience would have understood right away. And so when Jesus uses this terminology, when he uses the word vineyard and talks about this type of imagery, they would have understood and they would have connected to it right away, especially as an Israelite, because the Israelites saw themselves. It was a common symbol of Israel was a vineyard in a vine. And so they saw themselves as a vineyard. And it goes back to Isaiah chapter 5, verse 7. It says, "The vineyard of the Lord Almighty is the nation of Israel, and the people of Judah are the vines he delighted in." So when Jesus says, like, hey, the landowner, right, planted this vineyard, they would have immediately said, that's us. That is us, the Israelites. They would have understood this. They would have grabbed onto it. And Jesus even uses this type of terminology in John, right? When he says, I am the vine, you are the branches. And so Jesus used terminology that they would have identified with and connected to right away. And so here we have this vineyard, the nation of Israel, that Jesus in this parable begins to kind of call out. Third, we see in this the tenants. Now, again, Jesus used a situation they would have been very familiar with. During this time, it was very common for a wealthy Palestinian landowner to rent out his land and move away. The Palestine was not a great place to live, and so they would set up their land, rent it to somebody, and go somewhere much more enjoyable to live, right? They would go to the coast and live on the beach and have coffee every morning watching the ocean while their tenants were sending them rent. And so they would collect rent in one of three ways. One would just be like we have today, right? A financial transaction. And the tenants would just send money every month and pay their rent. Or they would collect it in a fixed amount at harvest time. So harvest would come, they would take X amount, and that would be the rent for the year. A third way they would do this is they would collect a percentage of the harvest. So the people in the audience, the religious leaders and the other listeners, they would have understood this concept right away. Like, this idea of renting was very common. So you have these tenants. Fourth, we have the servants. And the servants in this parable are the prophets sent throughout the Old Testament. Prophets were sent by God. You got to think about this. Being a prophet was not a job anybody wanted. They were sent by God to warn God's people of sin and point them back to God. So this is not a job like highly sought after. Like, little Jewish kids and I were like, I want to be a prophet. If they did, then mom was like, you had too much communion. You know, like, you do not want to be that, right? Like, you do not want to go that direction. These prophets, like the prophets seen throughout the Old Testament, were chosen by God. One Jewish theologian kind of described it this way. He said, being a prophet is both a distinction and an affliction, right? Because it was not a job somebody wanted. Being a prophet often meant you were going to be rejected, mistreated, ignored, hated, killed, right? God had to pick these people, right? Some of you may remember the story of Jonah. Jonah, what'd he do when God came to him? Jonah's like, nope, I'm good. I'm going the opposite direction, right? Like, he didn't even just say no. Like, he left town, right? He's like, I'm getting on a boat going far, far away, right? Like, I'm getting out of here. And you see Jeremiah. If you've ever read Jeremiah, it's one of the most depressing books in all of Scripture, right? Like, Jeremiah was not a happy guy. He was probably one of the most depressed guys in all of Scripture. He even writes this about himself. He says, cursed is the day I was born. That's a bad day, right? Like, think about this, right? He's writing something that people are going to read for thousands of years, and he writes, cursed is the day I was born, right? Like, hey, happy Mother's Day. You know, like, I mean, that is how much he dislikes his life and the call that God has placed on his life. A few more examples of this. Elijah has a great victory, but then he runs for his life. Ezekiel. Look, if you don't read the Bible, you should read it, because there's crazy stuff in the Bible. Ezekiel, as a prophet, is told to bake bread over human feces. I promise you this is in Ezekiel. Go read, like, that is not a life you volunteer for, right? Like, oh Lord, I've always wanted to bake bread that way. I promise you, you have never thought to break bread over like burning human feces. Right? Then you go on, you have Zechariah, he was murdered. And you have John the Baptist, he's beheaded. Right? This is what being a prophet was about. And so when Jesus in this parable says the servants, man, they were sent to you, but you stoned some, you beat some, you killed some. He's saying, man, God over and over again sent people to you to warn you, to speak to you, and this is how you treated them. You killed them. And then we move to the last person we see in this, the son. And Jesus is referring to himself here. And we see Jesus do a couple of things just in these few verses. First, he's telling them exactly who he is, the Son of God, a claim he makes throughout his ministry. We see it in John 10, verse 36. It says, what about the one whom the Father set apart as his very own and sent into the world? Why then do you accuse me of blasphemy because I said I am God's son? Right? We see this throughout his life that he makes this claim, but in this parable, he's telling them, I am that son. The second thing he does is he points to his death, which again, he does throughout his ministry. But he makes it very clear that they, the religious leaders, the tenants, are going to kill him. And they're going to do it in just a few days. He's saying in this parable, like all these characters, they represent God's movement throughout history. And so if we have these characters clearly laid out, let's not miss what Jesus is accomplishing in this parable. The first thing he does is he makes the point that Israel had missed what God wanted with them and for them. Right? God wanted to use the nation of Israel to draw other nations to him. He wanted the nation of Israel to be an example of what it looked like to live in relationship with God. But they had broken that covenant. And they'd used their position to live in sin. They had actually used their position to live a life of superiority and arrogance. They would take God's word and they would manipulate God's word to do the things that they wanted to do. And I know it's easy for us now to look and point fingers at how could those religious leaders do this, but I bet you we're guilty of the same thing. How often do we take a small little piece of God's word and say, oh, it says this, therefore I could do this, or therefore I'm okay in this, instead of looking at the totality of scripture? See, that's what they were doing. They were using God's law to justify their ungodly lifestyles. Second thing Jesus does here, and this is important for us to catch, is he asks a question. He asks, therefore, when the owner of the vineyard comes, what will he do to those tenants? Right? He's asking them, what do you expect God to do? God sent you his servants over and over and over again, and you beat some, you threw out some, you killed some, and you killed the son. What do you expect? They even answered correctly that the kingdom will be taken from them. See, in verse 43, Jesus says, therefore, I tell you, the kingdom of God will be taken away from you and given to a people who will produce fruit. So what Jesus is saying is judgment will come and the kingdom will be taken. And I know this is not a thing we enjoy talking about. No one is like, I can't wait to go to church and hear about judgment. Like, that's what I want to hear, right? Like, but here's the deal. Judgment is very real. Judgment is mentioned throughout scripture. I know we live in a culture that wants to say, well, if God's love and God's this and God's that, like, he would never judge anyone. Not judging anyone is the opposite of love. Like, there has to be consequence if there's going to be love. And so judgment is coming. And Jesus makes that very clear in this. And then he also says this vineyard is going to be taken away and given to another group that will be fruitful. And the word that Jesus actually uses in that is a word that talks about a nation or a people group or a nation being made up of other nations. It means Jew and Gentile coming together to form a nation. And what Jesus is doing is he's speaking to the coming church and that the church will be the one that will produce the fruit that you, Israel, were supposed to produce. Now, this doesn't diminish and get rid of Israel and their role that we see throughout scripture, but what it does is it takes, Jesus shifts the significance from Israel to the church and that the church will be the one that will go and produce that fruit. The third thing Jesus does is he makes a claim. And Jesus points to the fact that he is the very cornerstone of all scripture and prophets, that what all of scripture and all the prophets have been pointing to. It's really interesting what Jesus does here. As he rode into Jerusalem on the donkey just a few short days before this, the crowds were quoting Psalm 118. And so Jesus actually goes back to Psalm 118, verse 22, and says, "The stone the builders rejected has become the cornerstone." Again, imagery that the audience would have understood, that in corner, the cornerstone is the most significant piece of a foundation or of an ark being held together. And Jesus says, all of the Old Testament, all the prophets, everybody, that's all been pointing to me, and you're missing it. And so it's through Jesus's point and the questions he asks and the claims he makes that we see there's so much to learn here, right? We have all these things that Jesus is accomplishing in this parable, but let's not walk away from this thinking that we don't have much to learn from this. We have as much to learn as those religious leaders that Jesus is speaking to. And we learn a lot about God, man, and Jesus in this text. And we don't have time to go into everything, but I want to point out a few of the things we do learn. First, we learn that God is patient. Right, God gave the Israelite nation chance after chance to repent and turn their hearts back to God. And I think that's an incredible picture of God the Father, that he is patient with us. He does not expect perfection from us all the time. He knows we're gonna fall. He knows we're gonna fall short, and he is patient with us. Second thing we learn about God is that God is a pursuer. Right, when we see that God sent the prophets, he was pursuing his people. He was chasing after his people and saying, "You have broken our covenant. I want to be in relationship with you. Come back." We see then ultimately he sends his son Jesus, right? The greatest, the closest person to him, right? That he could send. He sends Jesus after mankind to pursue mankind. And I want us to hear that no matter how poorly we live or no matter how poorly the nation of Israel treated God, he did not stop. No matter how often we fall short, no matter how often we miss it like the religious leaders or mess up, like God does not stop pursuing us. That he loves us so deeply, he will send everyone after us. That he deeply desires to be in relationship with each and every single one of us. We learn a few things about man as well. I think first off, we learn that man is privileged. And I don't mean this in a negative way. This is when we understand who we are in God. We are incredibly privileged. God the Father gives us so much, right? It says that God, the landowner, gave them this vineyard. In the same way, God has given us an incredible world to live in. I know our world is broken. I know our world is messed up. It doesn't take, all you gotta do is open like news to anything and you, like within seconds you see how broken our world is. But there's also incredible beauty in our world. You see incredible things happen all the time. Go spend some time. Like we get to drive up to Tahoe later today. It's amazing. Like God has given us so much in that. He's given us an incredible world to care for. He's given us an incredible world to work in. And not only does God give us this, but he gives us the resources to do what we need to do. Each one of us are incredibly gifted. Whether we believe that about ourselves or not, that's a different story. That's often our selfish, fallen perspective, not the perspective of God the Father. That God has said, "I have given you everything you need to do to produce fruit in this world. I've given it to you." So we are incredibly privileged to have a God that didn't just create this world and walk away, but we have a God that said, not only am I going to create this world, not am I only going to create you, but I'm going to pursue you and I'm going to resource you to produce fruit in your life. But we also learn in this that man is sinful. That even though we have been given so much by a loving Father, we often are rebellious and disobedient. That we often turn our backs on God, much like the Israelites did and their religious leaders. We often live in our selfishness instead of what God wants for us. And this rebellion, it causes us to miss what our Father has in store for us. Our selfishness, our selfish perspective often blinds us to what God wants to do in and through us. That we have this fallen nature. We have this fallen perspective. That's why we need Jesus. And we learn here in this parable that Jesus is going to lay down his life at the hands of these wicked tenants. Like Jesus knew full well what laid ahead. And he makes this clear on a number of occasions, but it's important to know, not only did he know what was coming, but he didn't shy away from it. He stepped into it. We also learn that Jesus is the rock. He's that cornerstone that will either crush or be the foundation of all humanity. Right? When Jesus quotes that psalm, he's saying, like, people will either be judged by me or saved by me. And Jesus is this cornerstone. He's saying, I am the cornerstone that your lives should be built upon. That everything in our lives should stand and be built upon Jesus. That Jesus should be the foundation of all that we do and all that we are. And so I want to challenge us to look at this parable and not just say, hey, that was good for them, but I want us to look at God and our role in Jesus and really look at our perspective and say, how do we begin to live with a proper perspective? And I think we begin to live with this proper perspective when we understand who we are in this parable. We are those tenants. We are the tenants of God's property. And every single day, we have a choice. I think this is why Jesus says, daily take up your cross, right? Because every single day, we have a choice. Are we going to tend the vineyard and produce the fruit that God desires in our lives? Or are we going to be like the religious, wicked tenants we see in this parable? Every day we have this decision. Every day we have this choice. Like, whose life are we going to live for? Are we going to live for what God wants us to live for? Are we going to look at God's word for what God's word is? Or are we going to say, hey, God's word, what are you going to do for me? And just live in our own selfish perspective. Every day we have this choice. And the second thing we need to do, or the way, second way we begin to reflect God's perspective, is when we do build our lives on Jesus. When we make him the cornerstone of all that we do and all that we are, right? I know in a room this size and a church our size, there are different stories. We are all walking through different things, good and bad. There are some of you here, this last week has been horrible. There are some of you here, this last week has been amazing. Some of you are like, it was just a week. But what we all have in common is the need to make Jesus the foundation of our lives. We need to take everything to Jesus. You may be here and be walking through singleness. We talked about some of this a few months ago. That needs to be based on Jesus. Our marriages need to be based and founded on Jesus. So many marriages, and we talk about this all the time, so many marriages fall apart, even within the church, because Jesus is not the foundation of them. Instead, he's an easy cliche on something we have on our wall or for Sunday morning for an hour. Instead of the pursuit of everything and the foundation of everything. Our careers need to be built on Jesus. I think so many people are unhappy in their careers because they're there for the wrong purposes. When you walk into your career, you're not that physical therapist just to be a physical therapist, or you're not the teacher just to be a teacher. Like, you are there to be a representative of Jesus in everything that you do. Like, Jesus is to be the foundation of everything you do, even in your secular workplace. Like, Jesus has something more for you there, but he can't be if he's not the cornerstone of that part of your life, right? Jesus needs to be the very thing we build our parenting on. I mean, we could go on and on and on what Jesus needs to be. At the end of the day, Jesus needs to be the cornerstone of everything or everything falls apart. The cornerstone was a wedge that held stones together. And if you pulled that out, everything falls apart. If you're looking at your life and you're thinking, why are things falling apart? It's probably because Jesus is not really the cornerstone of it all. And so I challenge you this morning. Make Jesus the cornerstone. Don't be like the wicked tenant. Make Jesus the cornerstone. Make him the foundation of everything. That doesn't mean things are easy. Scripture doesn't promise that. But it means God will work with you, alongside of you, through each one of those things. Make Jesus the cornerstone of all that you do and all that you are. Let's pray. Father, we come to you this morning and we just thank you so much for your word. Lord, as I just said a moment ago, and you know even more so, Lord, there's so many different stories being lived out here. But Lord, our story, while it's important, Lord, every story has that in common. We need you. We need Jesus. Lord, and I just ask, Father, that we would each do the reflection and look at our lives and identify the areas that we need to quit stiff-arming you and bring you in and make you the cornerstone of those areas, Lord. Father, help us to look more like Jesus so that we could produce the fruit that you desire us to produce. And it's in your name we pray.
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9: 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Now, here's Executive Director Pastor Robert Briggs of the Sacramento Union Gospel Mission.
15: Welcome to another episode of Voices from the Streets, the Ministry of Union Gospel Mission in Sacramento. It's good to be back with you this afternoon. And one of the things we've been doing over the last number of months since I took up the directorship is introducing you, if you don't already know, to some of our staff. And today I'm delighted to be joined by one of our more experienced staff members. Danny Vanek is with me today. Danny, it's great to have you here.
16: Amen. It's a blessing to be here.
15: Wonderful. Danny is our project manager, and right now Danny is up to his neck in trying to get us through our renovation of our chapel and our dining room, and we're really looking forward to that. Danny is doing a stellar job in guiding and directing all of that. How's it going, Danny? Tell me a little bit. We'll come back to it, but tell us a little bit of how it's going right now.
16: It's going really well. It's everything's coming along. You have had a couple little hiccups along the way, but then we have to go back and work with the planning department and everything. So we've gotten through that, and now we're back on a roll again. We have our electricians there today, and they're putting in the final for the lighting and everything, so it's starting to come together.
15: Wonderful. Yeah, we'll come back to that, Danny, as we get closer to the end today. I mean, it's been quite a project, quite disruptive to our operations, but the staff have been wonderful, and we're thankful for the churches that have worked with us as we continue to move toward this renewed part of our building and our campus. So, Danny, tell us a little bit about yourself. Tell us a little bit about where you were born, your early years, where you grew up, where you went to high school. People like to know where people go to high school for some reason. I don't know why, but they do. if you were into any sports or whatever you did as you were growing up.
16: Well, I was born in San Bernardino, California. I remember that much. A lot of my life is kind of a blur because we moved a lot. And I ended up here, and I went to high school. I think three or four high schools.
15: Okay, so you were born in the Inland Empire.
16: Yes.
15: Okay, so even a Scotsman knows where the Inland Empire is. San Bernardino, Riverside, Moreno Valley, all of those places down there in SoCal.
16: Well,
15: so
16: I was born down there, but then we moved up north.
15: Okay.
16: So it was a Sacramento area, pretty much where.
15: So you regard yourself more of a Sacramentan than
16: more
15: a SoCal
16: of a
15: boy.
16: Yes.
15: Okay, wonderful. Well, I'm a Sacramentan now too, and this accent that everybody always teases me about is the new Sacramento accent. So it's taken you a little while. You'll maybe get onto it eventually, Danny.
16: Yeah.
15: Yeah, wonderful. So tell us a little bit, Danny, then about your early, after high school, what happened, where you went, what you did. I know that you've got an interesting story. Not to get into all the details of that, but just and then how you came to faith in Christ. Let's get us to that point in your life story.
16: Well, you know, God has taken me on a really, really great journey, and He's given me, He's blessed me with a lot of gifts in my life. I've got an apprenticeship in plumbing. I've driven truck over the road, 900,000 plus miles. I actually took it free in a commercial vehicle. My love was for hauling gasoline. I've been in construction, and I've built vehicles. So I've done a lot of things, and I'd learned something to the fullest of the ability, like in plumbing. Okay, I'm gonna learn this, and then I need to learn more. And so I'd moved into the construction aspect of it, and now God brought me through my entire life and blessed me with all these gifts and knowledge, and He brought me to one place. And when I was ready and I was time, God opened up the doors and let me share those gifts.
15: Yeah, and there's no doubt, Danny. I mean, I've known you for a number of years, long before I ever became the director at the mission. But getting a little bit closer with you and seeing just how you work and how you're committed and how you organize things. I mean, there's no doubt in my mind that you're playing a very pivotal and a very key role in this significant renovation project that you've got on your hands right now. And so I'm very grateful that as the Lord put all these things into your life, we're getting the benefit of it at the Union Gospel Mission, and that's a great thing.
16: We both are.
15: Yeah. So you came up to Northern California. You ended up coming. Tell us a little bit how you ended up coming to the Union Gospel Mission, because I know you were in the program.
16: Yes.
15: Before you became an employee and one of the staff members.
16: There was a certain part of my life where I made the drinking and alcohol a very, very toxic relationship that I was in. I had a long time after. Spent 13 and a half years in prison, so I had a long time to think about my destruction and the things I didn't want to go back into, and I had a lot of anger inside of me that I had to work through, and I had nowhere to get help for it.
15: So you landed at the mission roughly when, Danny?
16: About 30 to 45 days after I got out of prison. I ended up on the streets of the mission out there.
15: Right.
16: And started getting a bed upstairs and heard about a program that they had there. And before I went over and grabbed the alcohol like everybody else was down out there doing for a free laugh and everything and putting a bandit on a bullet hole, I was rolled myself. Well, I went over to put an application in at the program, and they were full. And so I kept returning and returning each and every day. And they said, well, there wouldn't be an opening for about 45 days. And I thought, well, I need to find something. I need to do something. And I came around for the last time to check in. And one of the guys in the program, he said something. Well, he did something wrong, but God put it on his heart to come clean about it. And when he did, they relieved him from the program. And they said, okay, in 30 days, you can come back and get in the program. That was my opening right there, that God opened the door for me.
15: Interesting. We have that a lot, as you well know, Danny, because you've been staff for a long time. I mean, the challenge of the men, difficult to submit themselves to the policies that we have, which are always, we believe, for the good of the whole program, for the good of the whole mission. Men do come in and they don't make it. They go back out. But when there's an opening, opens a door for someone else. And
16: amen.
15: God's kindness and great grace to you, that door opened for you. And so you went through the program, Danny. Can you recall for us a little bit of just how that impacted you in the early days? I know it's a while back, but how it had an impact and began to change your life.
16: You know, it happened when I was sitting in the classroom. The first thing that really took effect on me was I was sitting in the classroom waiting to do my interview with Pastor Tom Mooney, and I looked down the ground. There was a pamphlet sitting down there. And so I was just kind of like fidgeting, not know what was going to happen in my entire life, what the next move was going to be. I reached down, picked up the pamphlet. For I know the path I have for you, declares the Lord, praying to prosper you, give you hope, give you a future, not to harm you. And when I read that, it's like this calm came over me. And it was just like, this is where I'm supposed to be. Right here. This is where I'm supposed to be.
15: So the Lord and
16: His I still have that pamphlet to this day.
15: You do?
16: Yes,
15: wonderful.
16: I do.
15: That's wonderful. Yeah. I mean, so the Lord and His kindness basically gave you some measure of assurance. Okay, this is what you need to be doing next, and you need to be in this program. So you go through the program. Would you say that was where you were converted to Christ, would you say, Danny, at that point?
16: There was actually two incidences, and it was right when I got into the program with the reading of that right there. It was actually on Christmas Day. I worked in the kitchen, and I was a cook in there. And I was sitting there on the back, and no, I was in the kitchen dining hall, and I was looking at the servers. This is on Christmas. This is on Christmas, and they're here serving us. It's a family. There's a family, and they're here serving us. I said to this lady, "You know, thank you." And she goes, "For what?" I'm just like, "You're here on Christmas Day to serve us. Thank you." And she go, and she looks at me, and she goes, "You know, the Lord told me to give you a hug. Can I give you a hug?" And she gave me a Christian hug. It wasn't the homie hug. She grappled onto me and gave me a hug. And that had been the first hug I'd had in almost 15 years. And so it went deep.
15: Right.
16: And then
15: right.
16: January 1st, I'm on the back patio. I'm not at the back patio, but out there by the stairs. And I'm watching the fireworks over there. And a chapel lady come out. And she goes, "It's beautiful, isn't it?" I said, "Yeah, I haven't seen fireworks in like 15 years. And it was a totally different chapel group. And she looked at me, she goes, "You know, God told me to give you a hug. Can I give you a hug?" And I, yeah. And then she came over, she gave me a massive hug, a Christian hug. And it ripped straight through me. I wanted what they had. I wanted to feel how they felt. And what they had and what I didn't have at that point was God in my life. And so that's when I stopped, dropped, and prayed, and I called the emergency mission system. And I just gave up. I couldn't drive no more.
15: Interesting. So basically, the expressions of kindness, the expressions of love, the expressions of care had a deep impact upon your spirit regarding...
16: I was broken.
15: ...the fact that these people were there to help you and love you and care for you. Yeah, that's remarkable. And I think that that's something that we really do want to continue to emphasize at Union Gospel Mission, is that we are a mission that's there to care.
16: Yeah.
15: We're there to care for folks that are really in trouble, that are struggling, that have had, you know, maybe been incarcerated or whatever. And we're trying to make it clear to them, you know, that the love of God in us by grace constrains us to express that to others.
16: Amen.
15: Not only, of course, in our gospel preaching, which is central to our ministry, but also in our acts of good deeds.
16: Each and every day.
15: In terms of our shelter, our food, our showers, our clothes, all the things that our donors, our partners in the mission support us for.
16: That's right.
15: Yeah, wonderful. So basically then, at what point, Danny, were you then transitioned from being, you know, one of the men who was graduates the program into the staff? How did that happen?
16: Well, I graduated the program, and I started going to ARC, and I was taking the basics out there in sign language and web design and everything else. And all of a sudden, it came around to what would they call that? They call it seasonal worker.
15: Oh, okay. So that was that kind of the October, December season, or was it later in the year?
16: It was later in the year.
15: Okay.
16: And then, lo and behold, I picked up some computer skills.
15: Okay.
16: With the web design in my past.
15: Right.
16: And then I learned information from database design, database management, everything else. And so I took those skills when I came in. I started talking to people as I was passing stuff through and inputting and everything else. And I was showing them I knew what to do with the computer system. And all of a sudden, they hired me on as a seasonal worker. And they started asking me questions. And they realized I knew web design and database management. And so they hired me on a seasonal, and it took off from there. I would have did about a year of seasonal.
15: Okay.
16: And after the year of seasonal and ARC was, I went through my semester of ARC, all of a sudden they came in and said, "Would you like a job?"
15: Right. So essentially, like a number of folks who end up being part of our full-time staff, it began with you just serving and being involved, not necessarily with a full-time position.

0: Here's today's word of encouragement with pastor and attorney, Mosley Collins.
1: Did you ever wonder how God feels about us? Is he irritated? Is he angry? Well, here's what Jesus said. God so loved the people of the world that he gave his only son, that whoever believes in Jesus will not perish, but instead have eternal life.
0: Today's word of encouragement is presented by Mosley Collins Injury Lawyers, 916-ALL-4s for legal help.
2: The mission is a multidimensional entity. That is to say, there's a lot of things going on. There's a lot of moving parts that requires a lot of different skills, different people, in order for the whole to work together. It's not just someone stands up and opens a Bible and preaches, though that may be the central thing that we do. There's all these other aspects that we need skilled staff to be involved in for the whole to work together. And I think you definitely are a great illustration, actually, Danny, of that reality that we need men and women, as we have now, more using their skills to be supporting the ministry itself.
3: Amen.
2: If the ministry itself is actually going to work. I know now you have an office. I don't know if you had an office back then, but you have an office now that's in part of the building where we're renovating right now. In terms of then, you know, the project management stuff that you're doing right now, let's update it a little bit. I'm going to pivot in a moment and come back to another key role that you play in our mission about you're the car guy too, but we'll come back to that. The project that we're on right now, our renovation, our listeners maybe have never been to the mission, maybe don't know that our mission's history is interesting in itself. It began in 1962 in Old Town, really as a soup kitchen and a chapel service, moved in the late 60s to the present location where we are on Bannon Street, and has evolved. We're landlocked, but we've developed a lot on that campus.
3: Yes.
2: Right now, in the midst of this renovation, the upgrade, as I call it, the upgrade from the old chapel and the old dining room to the new chapel and the new dining room. I was in it just yesterday looking at the sheetrock has been done, there's a bit of paintwork has been done, you're getting the electrics sorted out, the lights sorted out. What would you say has been one of the biggest challenges, Danny, for you just in your planning out of the project?
3: Well, it took 2.5 years to get the permit.
2: Right.
3: So that was the biggest challenge right there.
2: Right.
3: You
2: right.
3: go back with the city, then you have to go back when they ask questions, then you have to go back to the engineer, then you have to go back to the architect, you have to go back to the plumbing or the HVAC or the electrical, and then you have to get that resolved and then come back to them again.
2: Right, right.
3: So that was probably the hardest part right there. And there's other little things that have happened in between, but those get worked out pretty quick.
2: Yeah, working with the city, being patient, you know. I know with Pastor Tim, when I used to come in, when you guys were just getting the idea was just kind of percolating, you'd gone to the city, but you were waiting and you were waiting and you were waiting. Eventually, they pulled the trigger, and so just having patience for sure.
3: Yeah.
2: I think I've come in at the fun time, the exciting time of the project, because there's a lot of action.
3: Yeah.
2: There's a lot of things happening right now.
3: Stuff getting tore apart.
2: Yeah. we got the asbestos cleared out. We got, everything's been coming and going. There's a lot of things going on. But it's important for people who are listening to our broadcast just to know that although we're in the project now, it is like a three-year project that we've been planning and waiting and waiting and waiting, and then go back to the city. And I remember there was the whole issue with the weight of the roof and how we were going to do all of that.
3: Yeah, and the engineering of it and everything
2: redraw
3: else.
2: That. Yeah.
3: Exactly.
2: So in many ways, Danny, you've exhibited patience. Patience in the midst of exasperation as you've wanted things to get moving. But we're moving along. I mean, even today, we picked some extra stuff today, the soundboards that we're going to put in. The colours are nice, I think.
3: They're beautiful.
2: I think they're excellent. It's going to be a whole refresh and reset for us. What's the kind of timeline that we're on, Danny, at this point? I mean, we're kind of letting the cat out of the bag here, but we can do that a little bit with the folks that are listening.
3: It's the fullest a month and a half.
2: Right, for the dining room.
3: For the dining room.
2: And then we move over and we...
3: And the chapel will be a little bit easier because we don't have any more hiccups. The hiccups are all worked out.
2: Right, excellent.
3: So it'll

0: go faster than that. It's funny because when you mentioned about patience, and some of the guys in the program, they'll say about patience. I thought, well, what's the one thing men lack the most of?
1: Oh, yeah.
0: Patience. Yeah. I said, when do we want it? They'll say last yesterday, but no, I wanted it last week.
1: Yeah, exactly. We are by nature impatient for sure. So another then thing that we want to talk about today, knowing that we're continuing towards the completion of our dining room and our chapel, which we hope will be fully functional by the turn of the year.
0: Yes.
1: You're involved also in our cars.
0: Yes,
1: you look after the cars, you take them off and on the campus, you get them fixed. But we have a program that we want to let our listeners know about regarding cars for our graduates. So tell us a little bit about all of that, Danny. You're the guy that really is at the cutting edge of that, because you do a lot of work behind the scenes to get the cars functional that are coming in from our donors.
0: And patients with DMV.
1: Yeah, well, anybody who works with a DMV has to, by definition, have patience for sure. That's another aspect. That's why you're the man.
0: You know, our car donation program is absolutely beautiful. It's a massive help because we take cars in on donations. We give the 1098 forms out to the donors so they can be able to claim it in their taxes and everything. But what we're looking for is cars that are drivable, smoggable, and registered. Because if we don't have shops that, you know, come in, and to get a car with a check engine light, that's like, you know, you don't know what's wrong with it, and so you start throwing money in, so we're trying to keep away from those.
1: Right.
0: And
1: so,
0: then...
1: So a donor has to drive it to the mission. It has to be smoggable.
0: Well, if they're older or something like that,
1: we can go and get it.
0: We'll go pick it
1: up. Okay, good. Yeah, that's great for people to know that. So we are willing to go and get it.
0: Oh, yeah.
1: It just needs to be able to be driven.
0: Yeah, exactly. It'd be drivable.
1: Yeah, right, for sure. Smoggable and then
0: registerable. Yeah.
1: Or register. Excellent, excellent. So where are we at right now, Danny? I mean, how many cars do we have in our fleet right now?
0: We just gave out the last car.
1: Right. So we're making a big appeal today to our listeners, our donors, our supporters, our partners. If you have a car that you feel we could benefit from for one of our graduates, we would love you to contact Danny. And we'd love to hear from you, and we'd love you to give us the car.
0: Yes, amen. I'd like to say one more thing about the car donation program. It's very, very valuable to our men, because once our men go through the program, they get out there and they get into a place and get a job, and they're paying first, last, and security deposit, trying to get food, dishes, which we try to help them with, and things like this. It adds a lot of stress when you're worried about how you're going to get to work, if you're going to get to work late or anything else. And so what we try to do is we try to remove the obstacles. And when you lift that burden up, you know, you don't have that stress no more. You know, people aren't going back to a Band-Aid on a bullet hole.
1: Right.
0: It takes that stress away.
1: No, I think that was what I was going to ask for you to mention next, is the fact, why is this so important? And you've just mentioned really why it's so important, Danny. There are men who are trying to get them into work and need transportation.
0: Yep.
1: And the car is an invaluable way for us to actually help them in the next stage of their recovery, because reminding again our donors out there that recovery is not just our 10-month new life program. We have our redemption house, and then we have the desire that the men will be on their own two feet in their own place with jobs. But one of the key elements for them to do that is a transportation dynamic.
0: Amen. And I was a recipient of one. I know how it works.
1: Right. Yeah.
0: You know, when I came to the program, I was blessed with one to get back and forth to ARC.
1: Yeah.
0: That was amazing.
1: Yeah, and I know from talking to the men that are on staff and other men who've received the cars, how grateful they are, that it gives, it's really a foot up in many regards, another foot up to help them towards that independence that we want them to get to.
0: Amen.
1: And so we just would encourage you, if you're listening to our broadcast today, our car donation program is mentioned on our website. I have Danny Vanek here. He's our project manager and our car donation man. He knows how to do this. And we would love to hear from you. This is a key element. Please be praying for provision for our men as well of vehicles. If you can't supply a vehicle, be praying that someone will step up. And we're very thankful for the many donors who have been generous over the years with this program.
0: Blessed.
1: And we desire that it would continue, certainly moving forward. So Danny, I just want to express my gratitude to you as, I guess, your new boss over the last number of months, although we've been friends for a long time, how valuable a role you play
0: Thank you.
1: At the Union Gospel Mission. Maybe a bit unseen behind the scenes, but vitally
0: important. I like to duck and dodge.
1: Yeah, that's okay. And I'm grateful for just your faithfulness, your commitment, also your skills, Danny. I mean, I watch what you do, and this project is a credit to your organizational skill, getting it together. I'm glad that you're doing it,
0: serve.
1: Not me. I'm certainly grateful for that. And so you've been listening today to Voices from the Streets, the radio ministry of the Union Gospel Mission. I am Pastor Robert Briggs, Executive Director. We reach the least, the last, and the lost with the gospel of Christ, and we seek to extend mercy to them in many different ways. It's been a joy to be with you today. Thank you for listening to our program.
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10: So I'm asking you to think about your situation and take that to the Lord in your own prayer time to ask Him to show you mercy, to do like Amos says, prepare to meet your Maker. How do you do that if you're His enemy? You need a mediator. You need Jesus Christ to stand between you and the Father.
11: Welcome to Unleashing the Truth, where the power of God's Word is unleashed into your life. 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
10: Chapter 17 of John, the Gospel of John, verse 15 through 21. I, Jesus says, don't ask you, that's the Father, to take them, my followers, out of the world. He said, I'm not asking your Father to take them out of this world, but I'm asking you to keep them from the evil one, to keep them from the love of the world, to keep them from the love of the cosmos that's in His domain. And He goes on to say in verse 16, that they are not of the world, even though as I am not of the world, sanctify them in your truth. Set them apart from the world system in your truth. And then He says, your word, Father, is truth. As you sent me, Jesus said, into the world, I'm sending them and you and me into the world. So I have to be in the world, but not of the world. And it says, for their sakes, I sanctify myself, Jesus said. I set myself apart for you. And for me, and that they themselves also may be sanctified, set apart from the world system in truth. And He's saying, I don't ask just on these guys standing in front of me, these ones alone, but for those who will believe in me through their word. That's you. That's me. Verse 21, that we may all be one. One church, one body of Christ, one people of God, all children of God. Even as you, Father, are in me and I in you, that they also may be in us. So that the world, the cosmos, may believe and see that you sent me. It's a beautiful thing God is doing through the believers on the earth, even as Jesus has left and gave us His Spirit. Therefore, we as believers have to obey the commands of Jesus, and we must listen to this command from God, do not love the world system which I saved you out of. Don't love it. You must hate the love of the world. You must hate the love of the world system underneath Satan's control. We must hate the love that God hates. But we have to be in the world still, shining His light into the darkness. And it may be a fine line. We talked about it this morning in the 9 o'clock hour. There may be a fine line from being in it but not being of it. And that is the challenge. That's why you need the armor of God. Ephesians 6, you need it. You need the word. You need the spirit. You need wisdom from him. You need discernment from him. But we told our kids when they were little, if you play with matches, finish it, you will be burned. But even times as believers, we play with matches. C.S. Lewis said, enemy-occupied territory is what the world is. You know the term millennials use now? It's like, we're buying a house. It's our forever home. This is not your forever home, is it? J.I. Packer once said this regarding worldliness. Being of the world, not in it. We have to be light shining in it. But he said, being of the world, as it was talked about here in the scripture, means controlled by what preoccupies the world. And what preoccupies the world? A quest for pleasure, a quest for profit, a quest for position. It's idols. It's idols of the heart. And Jesus told us, I said, Matthew 6, verse 24, no one, you might think you're the first, but you're not. No one can serve two masters. He says, either he will hate one and love the other, or he will be devoted to one and despise the other. You can't do it. So don't play as a Christian with matches. I need to hear this. I need to see when other people fall, when other people make mistakes, I need to gain wisdom from that. To take heed lest I fall. And you're the same. So if you love God, you have an agape love for him because he first loved you, then you must hate what he hates, and you must hate the thing that he hates, which is the love of the world. Because that is competing with your love for God. So that's the command. Easy. Let's just go home. Just go do that. Well, let's move on. Number two in your outlines, which is verse 15b, there are those that are the cursed still. The cursed. There's the command, there's the cursed. 15b, John says, if anyone loves the world, the cosmos, the love of the Father is not in him. That is a very hard statement, isn't it? I believe this comes after talking about maturity and after talking about the different stages of maturity, because you may say, I'm just a child being tossed to and fro and I don't know all the word well enough and I've fallen into this, but you haven't matured enough and you need to repent and move on. This is not saying if you've ever loved something that was the love of the world, then you never were a believer. No, but if that's what you're known for, if that who is what other people know you for, if that's what everyone else in the world around you thinks of you, then you need to take heed of yourself because you may not have the love of the Father in you. But for those of us who fail, this should be a little bit of a discipline, a little bit of a recorrection, a little bit of movement back. That's why we come here. I have size 15. I can step on toes. I step on my own toes. I step on your toes. We step on everyone's toes. The word steps on my toes because we have to know, don't do this. Correct, correct. It's like I knew of a pilot that they flew the 747 into the side of a mountain in fog because they thought they knew where they were as pilots, and the system was saying, pull up, pull up, pull up, pull up, and they turned it off and flew into the side of a mountain. And so we need to listen to this. I need to listen to this because we have to pull up. So if there's somebody that's known for that, and that's who they are, it says the love of the Father is not in him. These ones are still cursed. They're born cursed. They're still cursed. And if they die that way, they're cursed forever. Never ending. Either Jesus becomes your curse or you're your own curse, and that curse is separated from God's holiness forever and ever. And this person defined here is cursed because why? They love the world system that's underneath Satan. They're still a son of disobedience. They're a child of wrath to come. Because they demonstrate by their love for the world that the love of God the Father is not in them. It's a sad commentary, isn't it? And so maybe you need to do some self-evaluation this morning for your own heart and mind. Look just one page over to chapter 3 of 1 John. 1 John chapter 3, verse 1 through 3. See how great of love the Father has bestowed on us. Where did this love of God, love for God, come from? He gave it to you. He put it on you if you're a believer, that we may be called children, technion, of God. And such we are. For this reason, the world does not know us. You're in the world, but you're not of the world. Because it did not know him. It doesn't know Jesus. Beloved, now we are technion of God. We're children of God, and it has not appeared yet what we will be when we are glorified. We know that when he appears, we're just going to be like him. We know we're going to be glorified like him, but what does that look like? We don't know. Because we'll see him as he is, and everyone who has this hope, the hope that we'll be like him one day, is fixed on him. So if you are in that situation this morning where you are in love for the world and you have no love of the Father and you're not saved, the answer is you have to fix your hope on the thing that makes you saved. And the thing that makes you saved is not the love for all this world system. It's a love for Jesus Christ, the Savior. So if you don't have the love of God in you, then you have the love of the world in you. And some of us fall into that category sometimes. We're not known for it, but we slip up because believers forget. Believers let their guard down. And believers understand, I have the true knowledge of God and I have wisdom. But wisdom is only used if you apply it, or it's just knowledge. Knowledge applied is wisdom. And because believers have the word of God abiding in them, we have overcome Satan, the Bible says. We're no longer bound to him. We're no longer bound to our sin. We don't have to sin. Before, we had no choice. And increasingly, we understand we have this intimate relationship with him and the Father and the Spirit and the Word. Therefore, if that starts to happen in you as a believer and you slip and have love for the world, understand you can't have that love for the world that opposes him whom you say you love. But don't miss what this is saying. This is a warning to believers, but this is the truth for a non-believer. If you love the cosmos, the world system, and yourself more than God the Father and the Son and the Spirit and his Word, you are a child of darkness still. So I'm asking you to think about your situation and take that to the Lord in your own prayer time, to ask him to show you mercy, to do like Amos says, prepare to meet your Maker. How do you do that if you're his enemy? You need a mediator. You need Jesus Christ to stand between you and the Father. You desperately need the light. You're a child of darkness and you need light. I pray that if that's you this morning, this text and the Spirit is shining light into you right now. So most of us are believers, and so we're now children of God, and that doesn't make us immune from the world's allure, does it? It's a lure. It's a fishing term. It's an idea of it's trying to bait you. It's a hook hidden underneath all the nice stuff. What's a fisherman do when he gets a nibble? He sinks the hook, and the fish can't get away. So we have to be careful. Don't play with this. Do not mess with this. John talked about this morning that there's 4 or 5 men in the last few months that have fell. Christian men, leaders in the church type of men, have fallen. Don't mess with this. You're a sinner saved by grace, and we need to be reminded, don't love the world. Listen to what I'm about to keep saying. Don't have a love for the cosmos because of who we are in Christ. And our hope is in his agape love for us, and we show our love back to him. So number one, the command is don't love the world. Number two is, if you love the world, you're cursed still. Which takes us to number three. As believers, we live in a world that's full of corruption, isn't it? And many of us get hit with these. And many of us will fail in these, myself included. The corruption, verse 16, let's read it together. It says, for all that is in the world, the cosmos. And then he lists some categories here. The lust of the flesh, and the lust of the eyes, and the boastful pride of life. So he's saying all those categories, they are not from the Father, but it is from the world. It's from the cosmos. See, John is continually clarifying for us, how do I hate the love of the world? Let me explain to you, he says, what to hate that is the love of the world. What in the world system is Satan's domain? And all that evil system is wrapped up in these categories. There's lust of the flesh, lust of the eyes, the pride of life, and those categories of you being drawn to the world and loving it are not from God the Father. They're not from him. In other words, they don't align with him. They're not from him. They don't match his holiness. They don't match his righteousness. They don't match his children. And all that's in the evil world system, the cosmos under Satan's control, all that's hated by God the Father. So we as believers need to hate that, not love it at times. But we do. We do. So we need to repent. But we have to understand Satan has not changed tactics. He's not that creative, actually. What are you supposed to do to oppose him? What are you supposed to watch out that's coming from him? Is this a new problem that we just got because the invention of the internet by Al Gore? Is this a new problem? What's Ecclesiastes 1:9 say? That which has been is what will be. That which is done is what will be done. And there is nothing new under the... This is not new. There's nothing new under the sun because Satan is still the same and his tricks are still the same and they fall into those same three categories every time. In your life, in my life, in the apostles' life, in Jesus, he tried in his life, and all the way back to the garden. These three stages, Satan deceived Eve, causing her to sin, causing her husband to fall into sin and through her, and they disobey God. In exactly the same way he tried with Jesus when he was tempted in the desert, and it's the same way he operates to you in your life today. The same three ways the entire human race was plunged into a fallen state, doomed to pay the price of eternal punishment for disobedience in him, hopelessly guilty, and in desperate need of a saving person to save them. Someone, anyone. Job said, is there anyone out there? Is there anyone out there that could put one hand on me, a sinner, and one hand on holy God? Is there someone who could be a mediator? Is there someone? Yes, there is. It's Jesus. So, we understand that the depravity of mankind was born into sin from birth because of Adam and Eve, and it goes back to Satan's strategy, these three major categories. And the three major categories are listed for us here in this text. The lust of the flesh, the lust of the eyes, and the pride of life envelop everything that we might love that God hates. So let's walk through them. And I'm going to do something a little different today. I want you to turn to Genesis 3 and put your finger. And I want you to turn to around Matthew 4, chapter 4, and put another finger or a piece of paper or something. Put your neighbor's finger. And I want to walk through these three things, and we might toggle back and forth between this text, Genesis 3, and Matthew somewhere between 4 and 5. And I will give some encouragement from a different passage. You don't have to look up on each of these three categories. First of all, the category is the lust of the flesh is the first category. And what does that mean? It means everything that panders to our appetites. The things we desire, opposite of God, the things we want, they're a part of our flesh. And it's not always sin to want something. It's not always bad to desire something. However, the problem is because we're fallen and because we come out of the womb a sinful natured person, just watch a couple kids play and you'll know the sin nature's in there. And it pushes that, even as believers, to uncontrolled excess. We want what we want that we used to like and that we wanted again, and we go to controlled uncontrolled excess, and it pulls us away, and Satan's trying to tempt us away. And the sinner becomes controlled by their emotions, their cravings, their self-indulgent, their self-pleasure, their self-satisfaction, their self-aggrandizement, their self-legislation. I used to work for a guy in San Francisco, and I really didn't care for him as a boss, but he had a cup on his desk that said, me boss, you not. That's how we come out of the womb, folks. That's how we come out of the womb. It wasn't just about the freedom that we have. I can do what I want. I can have my own will. I can do what I want and do what makes me feel good. Have it your way. That's a mantra of some fast food place. Have it your way. But acting out your way to the point of being a sinner, you can see what happened to Eve, and you can see what he tried to do with Jesus, and you can see what he does to you. Eve was in slavery to Satan and sin because of this. And he starts with this. The devil tempts her with the lust of the flesh. In Genesis chapter 3, verse 6, just a few verses in, we read it. So, when the woman, that's Eve, saw that the tree was good for food, stop there. She had a lust for something that was of her own flesh that she wanted, and she saw that tree was good for food. Now go to Matthew chapter 4, verse 3. What did Satan try to do? Think he came up with a new plan with Jesus? No. Matthew 4, 3 says, and the tempter came and said to him, that's Jesus, and the tempter Satan, and he says to Jesus, quote, if you are the Son of God, command these stones to become bread. You're hungry, just make some bread right now. You're God. So the woman saw that the tree was good for food. He's trying to tempt Jesus to say, these stones can be food because you're God. He's appealing to the lust of the flesh. Eve fell. Eve failed. Jesus did not, because Jesus is God. But what about us? The lust of the flesh is still being used by the devil today in your own life, every day. Think about it. And it's not always food. You're like, oh, it's always about food. Well, sometimes it is food. It's not always food. It refers to any sensual human impulse or desire that the world has that draws people away to sin. And it doesn't start as being bad, but it becomes an idol and becomes bad. It encourages disobedience to have that thing. I want it, and I'm going to do whatever I have to do to get what I want. Galatians 5:19 through 21 is a good thing for us to hear. Now the deeds of the flesh are evident, which are immorality. It's not just bread. Impurity. It's not just a stone turning into a loaf of bread. It's sensuality. It's idolatry, it says. It's sorcery. It's enmities. It's strife. It's jealousy. If you're calling Latoya Jackson 800 number at night, that's you. If you're causing factions within the church, that's you. And there's jealousy. Anyone been jealous? Outbursts of anger. Anyone ever, you people make me so angry. Really? Disputes. That ever happen among Christian people? Go to Twitter. Dissensions, factions, envying, drunkenness, carousing. And if I miss something, he says, like these things, all things like these things, of which I forewarn you, just as I forewarned you before, that those who practice such things are not going to inherit the kingdom of God. That doesn't mean you slip up once. It means if that is who you're known for, and that is what you love from your heart, your mind, your soul, your strength, then you can't love God. And if you end in that state, then you're not going to inherit the kingdom of God. You're going to inherit the kingdom of Satan. So Satan is trying to tempt with the lust of the flesh. He did it to Eve and won. He did it to Jesus and lost. He does it to us, and sometimes he wins and sometimes he loses. But how about you? And why is he bringing this up? Why is John talking about this? Because you're maturing in Christ. You're moving into adulthood in Christ. You're moving past the baby bottle, onto some pureed carrots and peas, onto a cheeseburger, onto a steak. You're moving and you're growing and you know him more and you know that you're known by him more and you're in him who has saved you. And if you practice any of these things in that list, any of the lusts of your flesh that you still want as a human being, it still gets in the way. If you do that without hindrances, then you're just part of the world. You're not from God. And I believe that there are pastors, even in the pulpit this morning, all over the world who aren't even believers. And there's those in congregations all over the world who aren't believers. They've been raised in a church. They go to church. They know the lingo of the church, but they love the world. And we don't see their heart, but God sees their heart. So Satan doesn't just use the lust of the flesh. Of course he uses that. But he also uses the lust of the eyes to tempt people to sin against the holy God. Go back to Genesis 3. Same verse, verse 6. And let's just describe what is the lust of the eyes. The lust of the eyes is the evil world is characterized by a desire to see things for the sake of their sinful pleasure. Let me repeat that. The evil world is characterized by the desire to see things for the sake of sinful pleasure. I see it, I want it, I'll have it, I'm going to sin to get it. And with the increase of technology, and everyone's carrying a $1,300 computer in your pocket right now, if you have that technology, then that temptation has mushroomed to catastrophic proportions. And it's not just pornography, it's not just sexual temptation, it's all kinds of temptation. Houses, or cars, or boats, or lifestyles, or vacations, or whatever it is. Yards. Have you seen my yard, how green it is? But I will tell you, because pornography is so easy to talk about, and we all have smartphones, it invades businesses, it invades homes, it invades your teenager's cell phone that you think is fine because, oh, I check it. No, they know more about the phone than you know about the phone. You have to know that the lives of our young people are being infiltrated by an epidemic of the lust of the eyes over and over and over and over. Why are they in their room with the door shut? Well, they just want their privacy. No, no. Think about this, your own eyes, a second look, a second thought. And if we just look at the advertising, you can't go anywhere to check out even without 17 magazine and this magazine and this workout magazine and this fitness magazine shoving it in your eyes. And man sees what looks good to his human flesh and will look good in his sinful heart. And he starts to think on those things and he starts to desire those things. And the devil tempts with the lust of the eyes. Look at Eve in Genesis 3:6. The woman did what? Saw that the tree. What about the tree? Look a few words over. That it was delightful to the eyes. She likes how the tree looked, even though it was supposed to be off limits. So men, if you say, I look, but I can't touch, what does this word say? She just looked at it, thought it looked good, but it's off limits. He tried to do it to Jesus back in Matthew chapter 4. Matthew chapter 4, verse 8 and 9. It says, again, the devil took him, that is Jesus, to a very high mountain and showed him all the kingdoms of the world and all their glory. And he said to Jesus, he said to him, all these things I will give to you. They're in my domain right now. They're in my control right now. I will give them to you. But all you have to do, Jesus, is fall down at my feet and worship me. See all this glory. See all that you can have right now and not have to go through any of the stuff you know is coming. Look at all this. You can have it now. It's the lust of the eyes, Jesus. And Jesus rebuked him. Eve fell. Jesus didn't, because Jesus is God. And what about us? Just go over one chapter to Matthew 5. Matthew 5 in the Sermon on the Mount. Jesus taught referring to this very thing. Matthew 5, 27 through 29. You have heard Jesus said that it was said you should not commit adultery. Good, we all got it. Noted. Check. Verse 28. But I say to you that everyone who looks at a woman with lust for her has already committed adultery. Oh, wait, that's a problem for every single human being. He says because you've committed adultery with her in your heart, and that's where the sin comes from, and that's where the idol factory is in here, in your heart. And he goes on to say, if your right eye sees that lust of the eyes, if it sees and it makes you stumble, rip it out. Go get a pickle fork from the drawer. Look at the back by the knives. Find a pickle fork and rip your eyeball out, he said. Does he really mean to gouge your eye out? No. He's making a point of hyperbole that is so graphic that you will take seriously what he's saying.
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19: Welcome everyone to the program. It's super great to have you join us today. That each and every time that I'm talking with pastors, there's always something I believe that God uses this program as a divine appointment just to at least get something in your heart, in your mind, kind of stimulated to where the idea that we would want to love Jesus more, live for Jesus more. And sometimes it's just hearing the testimony of a local pastor. So many times I'm introducing you to a brand new pastor to me, and we're kind of learning and meeting them together. But today I actually have a buddy of mine in the studio with me that we go back quite a few years. We have a lot of mutual friends. We have an awful lot of history. And quite frankly, I just like this guy. He's just amazing all the way around. So the gentleman I am talking to is Pastor Daniel Barber, the senior pastor of First Baptist Church of Fair Oaks. Dan, welcome to the program.
20: Thank you, buddy.
19: It's good to be with you. All right, so we've got to figure this whole thing out. And what I want to do is I want to talk a little bit about what it is to kind of grow up in the church.
20: Yeah.
19: Kind of have this vibe where, Lord, I want to live for you. I'm not quite sure ministry is my thing, which, yeah, like in my life, I did not want to be a pastor. Out of all the other ministries, I did not want to be a pastor. I think you and I share that. And then God calling you into it. Mm-hmm. So you have now been the senior leader at First Baptist Church of Fair Oaks 1 year interim, 2 year senior pastor. Still, I know for you, because you and I hang a little bit, it's still fresh, mm-hmm. right? But you actually have a rather extensive resume of a variety of things that God's asked you to do. So yeah. we're going to zoom all the way back to when you grew up, not just in a Christian home, but in a ministry home. So we're going all the way back to 5 years old.
20: Yeah.
19: So take me from there, 5 years old.
20: Well, before that, I would like to say I was born at a very young age.
19: Amen.
20: Amen. Amen. Amen. Yeah. So 5 years old, gave my life to the Lord.
19: By the way, what did you repent from?
20: Talking back to my mom and dad. My bad attitude, not picking up my toys and knowing, well, here's the thing. Even on that Sunday, I remember back and I remember thinking I wanted to take communion that Sunday. And my mom said, no, you have to have a relationship with Jesus.
19: Wow.
20: And I said, I already talk to Jesus. I pray with Jesus. Jesus convicts me when I'm acting like a fool in my house. I was like, I already do that. So what do I need to do? And she said, pray, ask me your heart. So I said the prayer, but the relationship had already started.
19: Absolutely.
20: Growing up in a Christian home, I am not a pedo baptism kind of dude. I'm a Baptist at heart, believer's baptism all the way. But there's something about raising up kids in the way they should go and raising them in a home that is filled with the Holy Spirit and God's presence that they learn and they catch on before they can ever express it. This Sunday, I get to baptize my almost 8-year-old.
19: Oh, my goodness.
20: Yeah, Sunday morning. And I am going to be a bawling baby. It's mm-hmm. going to be wonderful. But at 5 years old, on Thanksgiving morning, he wanted to ask Jesus into his heart, and we sat and prayed. Actually, he was four-year-old. And we hit the brakes. We're like, okay, so let's see what this looks like in your life for the next few years. But he's turning 8 September 14th.
19: Okay.
20: And he's like, I'm ready to get baptized. I said, okay. And so we've been talking about it, and I am just overjoyed. As passage says, nothing makes a parent's heart more happy than to see their children walking with the Lord.
19: So your childhood engaging with church was a little bit different, I think, in a sense that it's not that you did not love the Lord. Clearly, you love the Lord.
20: Yeah.
19: You just happened to see the cost of ministry. Mm-hmm. So tell me a little bit about being a pastor.
20: Yeah, growing up as a pastor's kid, you see the good, the bad, and the ugly of church. And so that I knew growing up and talked to God about it a lot, the one thing I did not want to do when I became an adult was go into full-time ministry.
19: Yeah.
20: I said, Lord, I will serve you. I will be the best volunteer a church ever has,
19: yep.
20: but don't call me to do it. Send me to Africa. Let me be one of those weird missionaries.
19: Yep.
20: But do not call me to lay down my life in that way. And so I ran. Junior year of high school, I started feeling the call.
19: Yep.
20: I said, Lord, no, don't make me. I went to Sierra College instead of William Jessup. Got my A in Administration of Justice.
19: Woo.
20: Was ready to go into the police academy.
19: Yep.
20: Blew out my knee.
19: Oh.
20: And God said, slow down.
19: Wow.
20: As I am still figuring out life, working at a Christian radio station and at a 24-hour fitness, doing ministry as a volunteer, my junior high pastor calls out of the blue and says, I need another counselor for winter camp this weekend. Okay. And God told me to call you.
19: Wow.
20: I said, I have 3 or 4 shifts that I have to work this weekend.
19: Yeah.
20: I don't think it's going to happen. He said, pray about it and let me know.
19: Wow.
20: I'm sitting there. I call my first boss, the secular boss at the gym, and I say, hey, is there any way I can get off? She says, I need to train the other new graveyard guy anyway. I'll cover the shifts. You go.
19: Wow.
20: I call the Christian radio station, very busy radio station, say, hey, ministry opportunity. The guy says, boss says, it's a ministry opportunity. Make it happen. I call my youth pastor back 15 minutes later. God wants me to go. I get to the camp all weekend. The speaker is speaking, not to the students. He's speaking to me because he's covering the story of Jonah. Of course. And I sit there in tears when I'm supposed to be ministering to students and having the Holy Spirit move in my life. And I surrender. I say, okay, Lord, I will do it with open hands and an open heart for as long as you allow me to. But my identity in Christ will not be tied up in my calling to ministry.
19: Amen.
20: And the day you take it away, I will be a happy dad and a happy husband, and I will still serve.
19: When we were talking a little bit, kind of off mic, we were talking a little bit about your dad and you watching that at the end of his tenure, which he was 40 years in a variety of different churches, there are a bunch of different roles. But at the end, you ended up seeing kind of him getting eaten alive by the governmental structure of the church.
20: Yeah.
19: And One of the things that I'm not sure everybody that is listening to the program is aware of. So when we're a congregant and we're in the seats and we're watching everything, we always think about when a pastor goes bad, right? So we think about the senior guy becoming a bad guy and how can we have accountability? And I think that's an appropriate conversation to have because anyone can go bad. And even if we start with great motives, we may not have the emotional maturity to manage ourselves, and we have to, you know, be held accountable. What's interesting is when you get into pastor conversations, when you get into leadership conversations, we all talk about structures of government that are trying to keep the pastor accountable that actually go bad. And they become monstrous in the sense of whether it's an elder board or whether or not it's a deacon board or whether or not it's just a leadership board.
20: Yeah.
19: Where there is a coup or somebody gets something in their craw, they begin to take it out on the pastor. And unfortunately, you observe that. And since it was later in his career, you were old enough to understand it.
20: Yeah.
19: So talk to me a little bit about that.
20: Yeah, the church that my dad was at that time had been going through senior pastors one every other year or so.
19: And that's an indicator.
20: And my dad lasted 10 years at that church.
19: Wow.
20: Which, brutal. By the grace of God, by his ability as a pastor, by the wisdom of the Holy Spirit, but eventually the same poop hit the same fan.
19: Yep.
20: Don't know if I'm allowed to say that on KFIA, but here we go. And so I got to see that, and it was a marking point for me because it sent our family into a hard season.
19: Yeah.
20: And I said, Lord, I don't want that for my wife or for my kids. So Lord, let it be different in my story. Yeah. If you're going to call me to this,
19: yeah,
20: you make the way, you provide.
19: How close was that in time frame to your call to ministry?
20: Still way years and years before.
19: Oh, okay.
20: 10 plus years before.
19: Okay.
20: But it was still, you know, every trauma that happens in your life,
19: even if
20: it's there. And when I tell people, when you're offended by something and it should just be a scratch, sometimes if you have a past history, it opens up a deep wound instead. And so those old scars can pop open deeper than they should by the type of offense that happens. So this is one of those ones that I know is a deep wound. And so I prayed and asked the Lord, and throughout my ministry career, he's been very faithful. But there was a season about halfway in. So I did years of volunteer ministry at Bridgeway under your leadership.
19: Yep.
20: God called me out of there as I was in school, took me back to Sunrise, the church where I met my wife and where she grew up and where we were under leadership of different people. Wonderful church. Did 5 years at Orangeville with Ryan Jacobs.
19: Oh, I love
20: him. I know you know Ryan Jacobs. And then in the middle of COVID, God called me out to the Bay Area to a church.
19: Oh.
20: We were there for exactly 1 year. And at my 1 year review, they said, Dan, we don't know if you're fit for ministry. You are too conservative.
19: Wow.
20: You're very prickly. Here's a 3 month severance check. Go away.
19: Wow.
20: And so at that moment, it all came to that head of Lord. Yeah. I said, Lord, I promised to do this as long as you would have me do it.
19: Yeah.
20: And if this is the end, I'm okay.
19: Yeah.
20: I will go drive a truck for Amazon.
19: Yep.
20: And I will be the best volunteer the church has ever had.
19: Yep.
20: And on the day we were moving back home, doing the one thing that I said I would never do as a married man, moving into my parents' house because we didn't know what was happening. And my wife was 10 months pregnant with our second child.
19: Wow.
20: The day before our anniversary, we moved home, humbled ourselves. And on the day we were moving, First Baptist Church of Fair Oaks called out of the blue and said, have you considered our part-time youth pastor position?
19: Wow.
20: And I kind of laughed because I wouldn't be able to support my family.
19: Yeah.
20: The answer was obviously no. But I said, I'm moving back to Sacramento today. Let's talk about this on Monday. Sat down with Liz, started praying about it. We had no bills. We were moving with my parents.
19: Right.
20: And so we were able to say yes to the Lord providing. And the church was going through a planned transition where the senior pastor was retiring and the associate pastor was becoming the senior pastor. And there would be space for me to come on full time after a year.
19: Okay.
20: And so God made a way.
19: Wow.
20: I did not apply to be at First Baptist Church of Fair Oaks. God opened the door. 1 year happened as youth pastor, 1 year as associate pastor. And then going into the beginning of the third year, my pastor boss, the senior pastor, resigned for personal reasons. And the church was kind of thrown into the wind. And I was able to step back and look at my wife and say, this is why God brought us here.
19: Yeah.
20: Not to become lead pastor,
19: right,
20: to help guide this ship through this season.
19: Amen.
20: and faithfully love and serve this church because we had been there for 2 years. We were known enough that I was asked to step into that role. Half year into the year, 6 months in, past search committee's put together. They're doing a nationwide search. Before they publish the listing, they say, we feel that you also need to apply. The Holy Spirit had put it on mine and my wife's heart that I didn't know if I was even called to be a lead pastor. I love being the second chair guy. I'm a good servant. I'm a good helper. I'm a good equipper. I love getting people plugged in and seeing them grow. But the Holy Spirit had told me, Dan, you need to be willing. And so I had written a document. It was sitting on my desktop. I was not going to turn it in until I was asked, that said, the Holy Spirit has told me I need to be willing. I don't know if I am called. I do not know if I am equipped. In fact, I know I'm not yet equipped, but I know that the Lord will provide if it's his will. So I walked through the process. I kept expecting the email that said, Dan, we love you. We don't want you to go anywhere, but we think we found the guy and he's coming in 2 weeks. I kept getting the email that says, Dan, we're down to 60 applicants. We're down to 30. We're down to whatever. Dan, we're down to 3. And we want to do in-person interviews with them and their wives. You guys are next Monday. So I sat in the room with the past search committee with my wife. And told them all the reasons why they should pick someone else. I said, go find me another Randy McCorder, the pastor that retired, who wants to be here for 5 years and really pour into me and make sure I'm ready. And then I'll do it. But should the Lord say that I have to do it,

0: Here's today's word of encouragement with pastor and attorney, Mosley Collins.
1: The Bible says Jesus will save to the uttermost all those who come to him with a heart of faith. It doesn't matter how far we've fallen, for Jesus will save us from the guttermost to the uttermost.
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2: Same people, same sin natures, just bigger. And so I have found a joy in getting to care for everyone the way I cared for youth for so many years. When I was told to stay in my lane, that's the senior pastor's role. I just get to do it. And I get to equip others to do it well, bring along a staff and pour into them and teach them, you are here. And you get paid to do ministry, but the one stipulation is you must do it through other people. So it's building a culture where we are not just trying to do it all ourselves because we do not have the time or the bandwidth, but serving through the body. And Ephesians 4 is building up the people of God to do the work of God. And so that is the call. How can I point them to Jesus so they look more like him in all they think, say, and do? And then how can I equip them to be the ambassadors that we're all called to be? I tell them, you may not be a pastor, but the Bible calls you a priest or a priestess.
3: Absolutely.
2: Sorry, you are part of the...
3: You're it.
2: Yeah. There is no junior varsity Holy Spirit.
3: No.
2: It's you. It's me. You. We're doing it together.
3: We're on it right now.
2: You reach people that I will never meet unless they come to church. And so, who's going to be Jesus to them?
4: Well, and I think you and I share this 100%, that when we look out at a congregation, we're looking the same way.
2: Mm-hmm.
4: It's not just our staff. That we're looking at the congregation going, you're ambassadors for the kingdom of God. Yeah. You're the ones that are advancing. Christianity was spread not through titled people. It was spread through the every person.
2: Yeah.
4: That the Holy Spirit coming upon someone, whether or not they have a title as pastor or not, the anointing is what matters.
2: Yeah.
4: And that the Holy Spirit, so I'm trying to always encourage everyone that comes into Bridgeway, listen, my job is to fire you up, get your head right, meaning focused on Christ, in a biblical mindset. I'm going to try to equip you. I'm going to try to stimulate whatever gifts you have. And my job is to consistently empower to release you. You are the priest of all believers. Let's go. Let's get out there and start changing the world. Now, when you get called into the senior role, one of the things that is now on your to-do list is vision for the church, which is really interesting because if you sit at home and you think, what if I was made senior pastor today? What in the world do I do?
2: What does that even mean?
4: Yeah, what does it even mean? And of course, every church, fish feed worship, right? We're going to evangelize, we're going to disciple, and we're going to worship. Okay, cool. Everybody's going to do that. The point is that along that way, there are certain passions that God puts on your heart that says, hey, out of everything that I see that the Holy Spirit has given me, I see this as being something either we're called to do or it is an effective way to expand the kingdom.
2: Yeah.
4: Or there's a particular perspective I would like to bring to the world. Let's say, for example, a pastor felt called that, wow, the world seems to be more Bible illiterate than ever before. And there is a passion in that pastor to make someone more biblically literate. Yeah. That's a small portion of the burden that I carry.
2: Yeah.
4: It will shape the church in what you're trying to do. So when you become this leader, now you've had it 2 years, there's going to be some passion that God has put in your heart. Can you share any of them?
2: Yeah, I shared a lot about it this Sunday. Okay. We've been going through the book of Judges, which is hard. I did not know what I was signing up for. And that you get to tell them week after week, you are idolatrous people at heart.
4: Right.
2: And this week we did the back half of the story of Jephthah. Yes. Jephthah, the second to last major judge called. The Lord empowers him. He's supposed to lead the people. And we see that his heart is shaped more by the world's culture than by the Lord.
4: Yeah.
2: Because he thinks that he has to treat God Almighty like all the other pagan gods that he has. And says, if I want God to provide victory, I have to make him an oath.
4: Yep.
2: And he oaths that, Lord, if you give me victory, whatever comes out of my house when I get home, I will offer you as a burnt sacrifice.
4: Yeah.
2: A total pagan idea. Nothing that God asked him for. God had already said he's going to, because of the cries of his people and because of their finally repentant heart, he's going to free them. He empowers and sends the Spirit on

0: yet still. And we know the tragic outcome. He goes home and his only daughter walks out of the house. Yep. And after 2 months of weeping and crying, yep, he does what he says he was going to do, because A, he didn't trust the Lord and did not know him rightly. And B, had put them in the box of all the pagan gods that were in their culture. Yep. And I've realized that we as Christians far too often think more like our culture than we do like the pathways that God has designed for us.
1: Absolutely.
0: We are far more affected by culture than we are by God's word. And so we are supposed to be transformed by the renewing of our minds, but that is a process that has not yet happened fully. So I got to stand in front of the church and be like, you are fully justified, but you are not fully sanctified yet. And that's so right. We all need to be looking at our lives and in the ways that we respond to things. And I think you've probably seen it as a senior pastor many, many times. Something that should be responded to in a godly way, yeah, is responded to in a human way.
1: Yes.
0: Shaped by our culture, mm-hmm, and by what we see and hear from the media about what is right and wrong.
1: Yes. And what is religious
0: enough. And not submitted to the Lord.
1: Right.
0: And so I think becoming a senior pastor, I just see more and more often and often that's the reality of the people and us, our own hearts, my heart. When I'm confronted with something, am I submitting it to the Lord and allowing him to transform my mind by the renewing of the spirit? Or am I responding in a way that is based off a worldly culture that is controlled by the enemy?
1: Right.
0: And far too often the answer is the latter.
1: It is.
0: And so how do we equip the people of God to be the people of God and respond in a godly way? So that's the passion that's on my heart. And so that's why we go through hard books like Judges.
1: Yeah.
0: And I'm so thankful that next year we get to start going through Luke and then Acts. Yeah. We spent 2 years in Romans, and that was fun. But then I was like, oh, let's do the Old Testament. Let's go. Yeah. The Holy Spirit's like, let's go to Judges. I'm like, okay, Lord, I submit. But I did not know what I was signing up for.
1: Yeah. I think it all begins,
0: yeah,
1: with a mindset. And the mindset is, what are we here for? And who is really in charge, right? So if God's the center of the universe and God created all things, then he knows how things should be run.
0: Yeah.
1: Therefore, our job is to do his will. If our job is to do his will, not just to come up with great ideas, then the most important thing is discerning his will and his voice. If that's the case, then we reorient our lives to go, God, if you call me on something, I actually need to adjust for you. I need to submit to your will.
0: Mm-hmm.
1: Because then everything streamlines to be what it was designed to be, right? So it's streamlined to where your gifts are now utilized because you weren't wasting them over here. You can be loving because you didn't vent out something on this person. Your priorities are accurate because now it is God and everything else happens after that.
0: Yeah.
1: And so I think trying to consistently remind everyone that would listen,
0: yeah,
1: guys, is God back at the center? Because he's the one that really, really matters here. And how do we reorient our lives towards him? The voice you've been listening to is Pastor Dan Barber, First Baptist Church of Fair Oaks. So just in the final thing, that I think that you and I have a similar personality in the fact that we love people very deeply,
0: mm-hmm,
1: and that you have a heart of a shepherd. And so just like in a minute, any thoughts on what it means to care for your people?
0: Takes a lot of patience.
1: It does.
0: I love the scripture can so accurately call us out. We like sheep have gone astray.
1: That's right.
0: Each one goes his own way. At the end of Judges, you know, the pattern time after time again is people did evil in the sight of the
1: That's
0: Lord.
1: Right.
0: But at the end, on where I'm preaching about this Sunday, it says everyone did what was right in their own eyes.
1: That's correct.
0: They did not perceive it as evil.
1: No.
0: It was not evil in their own hearts.
1: Nope.
0: It was just their own way.
1: That's right.
0: But it was evil in God's eyes.
1: It was evil.
0: And so like you were saying, submitting ourselves to his leadership as our God,
1: right,
0: as our king.
1: Right.
0: It doesn't matter what our culture says. It doesn't matter what my heart says. The heart is deceitful above all things.
1: He sets the tone.
0: He sets the tone.
1: That's right.
0: Whether I feel good about it or not, whether I like it or not, he is our king.
1: That's
0: and
1: right.
0: As we walk through this life, when we face trials, we look at them through the proper perspective. We don't say, God, why are you making me go through this?
1: Yeah.
0: We say, Lord, what are you trying to teach me?
1: That's right.
0: Why is our life hard? I think we've heard it said before, because we have an enemy, and the enemy, you know, the birthmark of a Christian, it's a bullseye. If you are following after Jesus, you have an enemy, and he doesn't want to see you. He's a roaring lion. It's out to devour. And so keep your eyes focused on him. Love him. Serve him. Obey him. And in the long run, he will provide.
1: Amen. Well, thank you, everyone, for joining us today. 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
8: In Isaiah 41, beginning at verse 10, we have this great, great promise. 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I will strengthen you. Yes, I will help you. I will uphold you with my righteous right hand. Wow, what a promise from God. Let us embrace that promise. Let us hang on to that promise, because there's no greater thing than to have a God who loves you, who's with you, who says, yes, I will help you. I will uphold you. Be not dismayed, for I will strengthen you. Thank you, my God, that you're that way. Thank you that you love us so, to uphold us and strengthen us and help us in time of need.
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12: Good morning again. So, starting thought for our time together this morning is this. Have you ever looked at an old photograph of yourself and thought, I cannot believe I thought that that looked good? Maybe it was the haircut. Maybe it was the clothes. Maybe it was the glasses. But at the time, nobody could tell you anything. You looked in the mirror and you thought, this is working, right? And then 20 years later, you find the picture. What changed? The picture didn't change. Your eyes did. And that points us towards something this morning far more serious than bad fashion choices. The reality is this, we're not always good judges of ourselves. We can have an incredible ability to look at our own decisions, our own attitudes, even our own sin, and convince ourselves that everything is fine. We say, I'm not bitter. I just remember what they did. I'm not greedy. I'm just being responsible. I'm not controlling. I just know what needs to happen. I'm not gossiping. I'm just concerned. Let's pray for them together. I'm not compromising, I'm just being realistic. And one of the most frightening truths of Scripture is that it is possible for something to look completely right in our eyes while being completely wrong in the eyes of God. And that is exactly where Israel has arrived in the book of Judges. By the time we reach the closing chapters, Israel has become so accustomed to rebellion that they barely recognize it anymore. They aren't waking up every day and saying, how can we rebel against God today? They think they're doing just fine. But God sees something very different, and eventually the writer of Judges gives us one sentence that explains almost everything that has gone wrong. And it's this, and we're going to dig into it this morning. Everyone did what was right in his own eyes. So the question before us this morning is not simply, does this seem right to me? The much more important question is, how does this look in the eyes of God? So this morning we'll be in Judges chapter 12, verses 8 through chapter 13, verse 1. It's page 200 in the Bibles in the seat in front of you. But if you would stand with me as we honor the reading of God's word this morning. His word for us today says this. After him, Isban of Bethlehem judged Israel. He had 30 sons and 30 daughters he gave in marriage outside of his clan, and 30 daughters he brought in from outside for his sons. And he judged Israel for 7 years. Then Isban died and was buried in Bethlehem. After him, Elon the Zebulunite judged Israel, and he judged Israel 10 years. Then Elon the Zebulonite died and was buried in Ajalon in the land of Zebulun. And after him, Abdon the son of Hillel the Pathrianite judged Israel. He had 40 sons and 30 grandsons who rode on 70 donkeys, and he judged Israel 8 years. Then Abdon the son of Hillel the Parathianite died and was buried in Parathon in the land of Ephraim in the hill country of the Amalekites. Then the people of Israel again did what was evil in the sight of the Lord. So the Lord gave them into the hands of the Philistines for 40 years. Will you pray with me? God, Father, thank you for your word this morning. Lord, we ask that you come. Let your spirit speak through me. Help me to get out of the way. Mold us and shape us by your truth this morning. Help us to leave here today looking more like you in all we think, say, and do. It's in Jesus' wonderful name we pray. Amen. Please be seated. Church, we're reaching the end of Judges. Everybody can say, yay, we only have 2.5 more months. So chapter 12, verses 8 through 15 record the last of the non-cyclical judges. A reminder to any of you who have not been with us through this whole study of the book of Judges is that we've seen this cycle going on within the book. First, Israel rebels against the Lord. The people disobey and they do evil in God's eyes. God gives them over to their enemies, and eventually, out of the pain and misery of being subjugated, the people cry out, turn back to God, and God sends them a judge to rule and rescue them. And just as each of the major judges that we've been studying have been further from the ideal judge, like Othniel, the first judge who we saw, who was courageous and faithful and spirit-empowered as a leader, a man who trusted God and fought boldly for his people and brought Israel lasting peace, each judge who followed achieved a more compromised and lackluster peace for his people. So too, these minor judges, the non-cyclical ones who we only have like a verse or two about, are a far cry from the ideal minor judge, Shamgar, who we saw back in chapter 3. We look at these guys for just a minute this morning, and Isben, he uses his position to create a family power construct based through marriage alliances. Elon, the second guy, his leadership happened to be so inconsequential that all we know about him is that he existed. And then Abdon's 40 sons and 30 grandsons indicate that he lived like a king with a harem, as Gideon did back in chapter 8. Seating them on donkeys, which were the steed of the monarchs, right? If you had to go to war, you rode a horse. If you were the king, the war was already over. You rode into town on a donkey. We see that in 1 Kings and in Zechariah. All of this reinforces the impression that this dude is attempting to set up a dynasty. The flaws and failings of the minor judges are reflected here in the minor, and the major judges are reflected here in the minor judges as well. And there's something key that we can see is that none of them are recorded as having saved Israel for doing the one thing that a judge was supposed to be most known for, but rather leading to a time when the people once again did evil. So with the beginning of this final cycle, we're told the usual and by now painfully familiar truth, chapter 13, verse 1, the Israelites did evil in the eyes of the Lord, with the familiar result that God gives them over to their enemies. In this case, it was the Philistines. Now, the phrase did evil in the eyes of the Lord has been repeated for us time and time again. Chapter 2, verse 11, chapter 3, verse 7, chapter 12, sorry, and verse 12, chapter 4, verse 1, 6, verse 1, 6, 10, verse 6, and now in chapter 13, verse 1. And here is the last time it appears. Though I told you earlier, there's one other phrase which appears twice near the conclusion of the book, which says the same thing in a different way, and it's where I feel called to lead us to look at today. In Judges chapter 17, verse 6, and 21, verse 25, it says, in those days, everyone did what was right in his own eyes. It brings us to my main question for the morning, and it's this: whose eyes matter? See, the writer of Judges is making the point that many of the things Israel did were not evil in their own eyes. In other words, by their perception, most or all of their behavior was perfectly acceptable. They did not go out about their day thinking, I know this is evil, but I'm gonna do it anyway. Yet Scripture tells us that in God's eyes, the behavior was wicked. And it teaches us our first truth about sin this morning. The first one is this: it teaches us the definition of sin. Number one in your outline is, God's eyes define what is right. This term, the eyes of the Lord, in contrast with our own eyes, teaches us that sin does not ultimately consist of violating our conscience or violating our personal standards or violating community standards, but rather sin consists of violating God's will for us. This flies in the face of our modern way of thinking. It is continually asserted in our culture and modern day media that only you can define what is right and wrong for you. So in other words, it's my own eyes, my heart's feelings, my mind's perceptions that are the only way to determine what is right and wrong. Culture says it like this, and you've heard some of these before. You do you. Live your truth. Do what feels right for you. Follow your heart. Nobody gets to tell you how to live your life. What's right for you might not be right for someone else. You get to decide what's best for you. Don't let anyone impose their values on you. Your truth is your truth. As long as you're being true to yourself, who are you to judge? There's no one right way to live and define life on your own terms. But church, common sense itself contradicts this. Even if we did not have the Bible, if evil is only determined by our own eyes, who are we to tell the Nazis it was wrong to exterminate the Jews? They thought they were doing the human race a favor, or even providing justice for past imagined wrongs. And yes, I know this is an extreme example, church, but so is everything we've been reading in the book of Judges this year. So once we admit that our own eyes are not sufficient for defining sin, we have to ask ourselves whose eyes are. Is evil determined by what experts say or by what the majority says? These views do not avoid the Holocaust either. Even experts get it wrong, and there's a reason we all understand the reality of conformity without conviction is called mob mentality. Scripture teaches us that sin is defined as humans violating our relationship with God by violating the will of God for us. I'm going to say that again because it's really important. Sin is defined as humans, that's us, violating our relationship with God by violating the will of God for us. What God sees as sin is sin, regardless of what we feel or what experts say or what culture agrees on. God's eyes define what is right. Second, these phrases show us the deception of sin. And we need to see this and know this because number two in our outline for our time this morning is this: our eyes distort what is wrong. I think really, guys, sometimes we need to be reminded how easily self-deceived we are. The Israelites had a psychological and cultural realization that supported their sin. They were in group denial. In their own eyes or perception, there was nothing wrong with anything they were doing. There was a deep, suppressed knowledge that they were out of touch with God and rejecting his will. Paul puts it this way in Romans chapter 1, verse 18. He says, "For the wrath of God is revealed from heaven against all ungodliness and unrighteousness of men, who by their unrighteousness suppress the truth." At a conscious level, They had no longer even a hint of guilt. Instead, they had lots of explanations for the lifestyles they were living. We don't know what those rationales were, but we do need to pause and remember that the heart of their sin and ours is idolatry. Remember, as we've studied and defined, idols are not always bad things, but idols can be good things turned into ultimate hopes and goals. So the line between working hard and making an idol of work, or of loving your family or making an idol of it, is a very thin one. And I need us all to remember that an idol by its nature is deceitful. It tells us that we're being sensible, careful, and wise to work hard. Even that, it tells us that we're being unselfish when in fact we have set it up in the place of our hearts that belongs only to God. Therefore, we are doing evil in the only eyes in all the universe that really count, God's eyes. This should lead us as followers of Jesus to be very, very careful, to constantly evaluate ourselves, to stop looking in the mirror of self, but rather through the reflection of God's word and through personal accountability with other believers. Why? Because just like the Israelites, we always find ways to rationalize our sins. Things like materialism or worry, bitterness or pride, they don't look bad in our eyes. As the 17th century Puritan writer Thomas Brooks put it, he said this, "Satan paints sin with virtue's colors." It goes all the way back to the Garden of Eden. When Satan tempts Adam and Eve, church, he doesn't say, "Y'all should rebel against God. It's really fun." He presents disobedience as wisdom, advancement, and enlightenment, saying, "You will be like God, knowing good and evil." And seeking the virtue of wisdom, sin and rebellion entered the world. But truth be told, we can't just blame the enemy because our eyes too distort what is wrong. So if my eyes can deceive me, then I need something outside myself to tell me the truth about myself. Leading us to our third and final truth for this morning. God's word corrects what we cannot see. Church, are we not truly blessed that God has given us his word? I love the old hymn, "Thy word is a lamp unto my feet and a light unto my path." I sometimes wish that it was more like a headlight or a spotlight that would illuminate far into the distance so I could see God's plan. But the reality of a lamp is that it only illuminates the next obedient step in front of us. God's word will show you the next obedient thing to do, but will not always outline the next 30 years of your life. We don't come to the Bible simply to have our opinions confirmed. We come to the Bible because sometimes God needs to show us something our eyes have refused to see. Near the end of Psalm 139, King David writes, "Search me, O God, and know my heart. Try me and know my thoughts, and see if there be any grievous way in me." Church, that's the posture of someone who understands the reality of where they stand. It's someone who understands judges. If we truly understand the lesson taught by Scripture over and over again, we will pause and we will say to God, "God, I know I have blind spots. I know my heart can rationalize. I know sin can look right in my own eyes. So don't let me be the final judge of me. Search me, show me, correct me, and lead me." Amen? So think back to that old photograph, right? At the time, you looked in the mirror and you thought, "Everything looks fine." And years later, you see things differently. But spiritually, church, we cannot afford to wait 20 years to discover that what looked right to us was not right before God. Judges gives us a frightening picture of what happens when generation after generation begins to trust its own eyes. At first, there's compromise, then compromise becomes normal, then normal becomes acceptable, and what is acceptable then becomes celebrated. Yes. And eventually, no one even remembers that anything is wrong, and everyone did what was right in his own eyes. And here's the terrifying question for us: where am I doing that? Not where is America doing that? That's easy to identify. Not where is culture doing it? Not where is your spouse doing it? You can put your elbows away. Not where are your children doing it? Where am I doing what is right in my own eyes instead of asking God what is right in his? Maybe it's bitterness that you have justified. Maybe there is pride you have renamed. Maybe there's an idol that you have protected. Yeah. Maybe there's compromise that has become so familiar that you no longer recognize it as compromise. And if our only hope was our ability to see ourselves correctly, we would be utterly hopeless. Because Scripture says our hearts deceive us. Our eyes deceive us, our desires deceive us, but thankfully, Jesus said, you are people who are part of a story who don't have to figure it out for yourselves. Christianity is not a story of people who have finally learned to see clearly enough to save themselves. It is a story of a Savior who saw us completely and yet loved us anyway. Jesus saw every sin, every excuse, every rationalization, every hidden motive, every moment when we would choose what was right in our own eyes instead of his, and he went to the cross anyway. And that's why the Lord has given the church a way to remember his sacrifice that we're going to observe this morning, because Jesus knows how quickly we forget. He knows how easily our eyes wander. He knows how quickly we begin trusting ourselves again. And so he gave us something visible, the bread and the cup. And he said, do this in remembrance of me. Church, the celebration and remembrance of the Lord's Supper calls our eyes away from ourselves and back to Christ. When he took the bread, we remember his body broken for us. When he took the cup, we remember his blood that was shed for us. And when we take these elements together, we're proclaiming something that our deceptive hearts desperately need to hear again and again and again. My sin was more serious than I wanted to admit, but the grace of Jesus is greater than I could ever deserve. So Paul says it this way in 1 Corinthians 11:28. Before coming to the Lord's table to participate in Lord's Supper, let a person examine himself, then and so eat of the bread and drink of the cup. This fits perfectly with what Judges has put before us today. Before we come to this moment, before we exercise this ordinance that the Lord left for us, we don't examine everyone else. We examine ourselves. And we ask, Lord, what do you see? Is there sin that I have justified? Is there bitterness that I have protected? Is there an idol that I have excused? Is there something that seems right in my eyes but is evil in yours? And then we don't stay looking at ourselves. We look to Christ. Because this table does not proclaim how good we have been. It proclaims how good he has been to us. It doesn't remind us that we are worthy. It reminds us that the worthy one gave himself for the unworthy. And so as we come to the Lord's table for communion this morning, may this be our prayer. Lord, teach me to see my sin as you see it. Lord, teach me to see your grace as you have revealed it. And Lord, teach me to fix my eyes not on what seems right to me, but on Jesus Christ.
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1: This is Perseus Poku of Sound Reasoning Ministries. I'm here to pray for our church, for those that are in the local church as well as the global church. Lord, help us with the tasks that you've given all of us. Help us to play our role. Help us to fulfill our function. Help us, dear Lord, with the things that's outside of our control. We know that we can depend on you because you are Jehovah Jireh. You are a provider. You are the one, Lord, that sustains and gives us everything that we need. And you're so gracious, Lord, that every now and then you throw in things that we want. So we are grateful. Lord, help us as we keep our faith and we keep trusting in you. You ask us not to trust in the flesh or the world. So, Lord, we thank you for all that you do. We praise you for who you are. In Jesus' name, we add these multiple blessings. Amen.
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9: 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Our hope is that by studying God's Word in an organized and deliberate manner, you will grow to know God and love God in a whole new way. 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
10: How many would rather be here than the best hospital in town? Glory to God. We're going to jump right into this and see what the Lord has for us. Will you pray with me? Father, thank you for this, your beloved, my dear ones that are here. I could not appreciate even one iota more so how you have blessed me, God, to stand before such an awesome group of people. Would you now give us clarity of thought, continuity of thinking, accuracy of the text? Help everyone under the sound of my voice to embrace the powerful revelation and the truth that is given to us through the text. And as always, Father, you know that I will do nothing but give you praise, give you glory, give you honor. I extol you. I exalt you. There's none before you. I give you praise and honor in Jesus' name. Amen. Open your Bibles with me, dear hearts, to Matthew chapter 13. Matthew chapter 13. We're continuing our series that our pastor has so wonderfully led us in. We are in part four of the series, Living into the Kingdom. Living into the Kingdom. And if you will, take your bulletin that you received when you came in. There's a spot there that you need to fill in a couple of words. Just fill these words in, if you will, please, where it says, there is only, here's your first fill-in, one. There is only one way into the, here's the last word, kingdom. There is only one way into the kingdom. Pastor has laid out for us and illustrated to us that when we speak of the kingdom of God, we're speaking of God's rule, God's domain, God's government, how God does what he does. He's chosen to do it this way so that you and I might be partakers in his creation, partakers in all that he is doing within the earth. He has given us the kingdom. The kingdom of God has come. God's way has come. And therefore, we must understand, contrary to how it is presented in culture, presented in even in some circles of faith, that would say through some plurality of ways that there are many ways to come to God, many ways to experience and go to God. And Jesus was pretty clear. I am the way. I am the truth. Yeah, he was pretty clear. The only way to come to the Father is through Jesus. And so the only way to enter into the kingdom, God's realm, God's teachings, God's government is through the Lord Jesus Christ and embracing and accepting all that he has for us. That brings us now then to the text of Matthew 13. Follow along with me while I read you follow. We'll look at the first three verses and then we'll skip down to verse 10. The same day, or that same day, Jesus went out of the house and sat beside the sea. And great crowds gathered about him, so that he got into a boat and sat down. And the whole crowd stood on the beach. And he told them many things in parables. He told them many things in parables, saying, a sower went out to sow. So then the disciples came and said to him, why do you speak to them in parables? And notice in verse 11, and Jesus answered them, to you it has been given to know the secrets of the kingdom of heaven, but to them it has not been given. This is a pivotal passage that we're reading. This passage now denotes a shift that takes place in the approach of Jesus' ministry among the people. For you see, Jesus initially comes to the children of Israel to proclaim the gospel, the good news. But in proclaiming the good news, it was his intent that they would receive it, and in receiving it, that they would also go and proclaim it around the world, and that many would come to experience fellowship with God by direct relationship through the work and ministry of Jesus Christ. But you know, as it were, they rejected Jesus. They rejected his ministry. Despite all of the signs and the wonders and the miracles and all of the things that he did, his care for the broken and the poor, they yet rejected his ministry. And it's in this passage that Jesus is now going to turn and begin to minister, not primarily to the house of Israel, but now he's going to begin to turn his attention even into the Gentiles and ministering to them. In fact, most commentators that we read suggest that when you look at the text and it says Jesus went from the house or left the house, he was actually stepping out of a synagogue. That it wasn't per se a residential quarters, but rather it was a synagogue. And Jesus now at this point will move and leave the synagogue or turn from the house and go and sit by the sea. Whenever you see the term sea in Scripture, it is not just denoting the physical locale, but it is also many times denoting what God is doing in his heart towards others. And in this case, he turns towards the sea and is a representation of now his turning his attention and his ministry and his heart towards the Gentiles. I'm so glad that when I look and read this passage, that when Jesus is standing there or sitting there by the sea, he looks out over the waters and he looks out as to note the people that he has been called to minister to, not just to the house of Israel, but those who would believe and receive. When he looked out over the sea, dear hearts, he saw you and he saw me. We were there. And he turns his attention there and notice here, great crowds have gathered around him. And he begins from this point on to teach in the modality of parables. It's where we get the word parables from the Greek word parabole. Parabole. It means to throw something beside or to cast something alongside. It is used in a reference in this context in which there is a principle or a doctrine in which Jesus is presenting to the people. Don't be afraid of the word doctrine. It is a good word when used in accordance to Scripture. Here he is presenting doctrine, or he's presenting kingdom principles, guidelines of the kingdom. But as it were, it would be difficult for the people to understand the complexity of how unique God's kingdom is, his thinking, his way. It would become very difficult. Why? Because humankind had taken the things of God up until this time, and they began to wrap it around their own ideology and philosophy. Remember, the children of Israel, instead of taking the simplicity of the gospel and proclaiming the gospel, what did they do? They made it into human tradition, rules and regulations, hoops that people would have to jump through. And as a result of that, they began to proselytize instead of draw people into fellowship with God. They made it hard. They made it difficult. So Jesus says, now in order for my people to understand what it is that has been provided to them and the access that they have been given into the kingdom, I will now teach in parables or parabole. I will tell stories or narratives that is common to them, but as they hear it, the Holy Spirit will give them insight on how to connect that to deep, secret kingdom truths. Remember, from this point on, there would be a mixed audience that Jesus would speak to. Oh, make no mistake, although he turns his attention to the Gentiles and so forth, there are still those who will follow him who are the children of Israel. And then there's a third group who are the religious people. They're always going to hang around to criticize and see how they can entrap Jesus. So Jesus says, I will speak in parables, and the only ones who will understand what is being said will be those who are believers. The religious folks will be there scratching their heads, trying to figure it out, trying to analyze it, trying to tear it apart and break it apart, trying to see how they can entrap Jesus. But Jesus said, those who are of the kingdom, those who are my disciples, they will understand what it is that I am saying, what it is that I'm speaking. You see, dear ones, he has made it easy for us as believers to enter into the kingdom of God and to receive the principles of God's kingdom. Isaiah 35 and 8, the prophet Isaiah says that there is a way, a highway, a way of holiness. And he says, it is so simple. It is so easy, even a fool can find it. My goodness, that doesn't leave any of us out right there. Come on, y'all. He says, it has been made so easy, the way of holiness, the highway of holiness has been made so simple that even a fool, even in the simplicity of mind, is able to have access and enter in. So it is at this point that Jesus speaks through parables or parables. Let's look at the first parable that is mentioned in Scripture. It is in Mark 4. I'm going to read it for you beginning at verse 1, and we'll read down to verse 20 very briefly. Follow along with me, if you will. Here is the parable of the sower. The parable of the sower. It is the first parable that Jesus will give. It says, again, he began to teach beside the sea. This is reiterating what we just read in Matthew 13. And again, he began to teach beside the sea, and a very large crowd gathered about him, so that he got into a boat and sat in it on the sea. And the whole crowd was beside the sea on the land. And he was teaching them many, many things, not just a few things, but many things in parables. And in Jesus' teaching, he said to them, listen, verse 3, behold, here's where he's going to tell the parable. Behold, a sower went out to sow. And he sowed. Some seed fell along the path, and the birds, take note of that, came and devoured it. Other seed fell on rocky ground, where it did not have much soil, and immediately it sprang up, since it had no depth of soil. And when the sun rose, it was scorched, and since it had no root, it withered away. Verse 7. Other seed fell among thorns, and the thorns grew up and choked it, and it yielded no grain. And yet other seed fell into the ground, into good soil, and it produced, take note, it produced grain, growing up and increasing. Underline those two words, produced, growing up, and increasing. This ground fell into good soil, it produced, it grew up, and it continued to increase, and then yielding 30-fold, 60-fold, and 100-fold. And Jesus said, he or she who has ears to hear, let them hear. He or she that has ears to hear the deeper meaning behind the simple parable, let them hear. And you're going to find out in a moment, dear hearts, that what he is sharing in this story is critical to every aspect of your growth and your development as a believer. So note here, we have God who presents to us the Word of God.

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1: Did you ever wonder how God feels about us? Is he irritated? Is he angry? Well, here's what Jesus said. God so loved the people of the world that he gave his only son, that whoever believes in Jesus will not perish, but instead have eternal life.
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2: To them right now, what are they doing? They're sowing the word into them. Those that are ministering to our youth, they are sowing the word into them. Our missional communities that meet, the word is being sown in our missional communities, our small groups. The word of God is being sown in various groups that meet throughout this campus. Our soul care ministry, when people are going to be seen for counseling and care and support. The word of God through also alongside professional support. The word of God is being sown into households and sown into family. It doesn't stop there. You also, brothers and sisters, you are sowers of God's word. God is using you. When you came into this worship center, he wants you to take the word that is in you, the word of encouragement, the word of hope, the word of life, the word of healing, the word of deliverance. And when you walk in here, you are sowing the word into your brothers and sisters that are sitting around you. When we walk through the foyer or walk through the parking lot, we walk in with our bag full of seed. Full of the word, so that when we see someone that is discouraged, we go to them and we wrap our arms around them. We don't even have to know them. All we have to do is have seed. And we put the seed of encouragement and let them know, despite whatever you have faced this week, everything is going to be all right. You are in safe ground in this place. The Spirit of the Lord is here. The Spirit of liberty is here to set people free and to lift those that are brokenhearted and have been held captive. We are here to pour seed into you, to encourage you, so that you will not leave here the same way you walked in the door. Would you lean on somebody and tell them, I have a bag full of seed and it's for you. Go ahead and tell them that. I have a bag full of seed and it's for you. It's for you. So that the smile will come back to your face. So that your countenance will be uplifted. So that regardless of what has happened all week long, you will know that you know that you know that when you leave out of here, there is hope that is before you. That God has light at the end of the tunnel. And it's not a train. You are coming through victorious. Come on and give God praise for that. Hallelujah. Oh, bless the Lord. See, y'all wait till the last service to make me preach. Great Lord. So you have the sower, that's you. Then you have the seed, that's the word of God. You have the sower and the seed. But notice what else we have in the story. We have the soil. And there are four types of soil that are mentioned here. Four types of soil that are presented to us. All of these soils represent, please take note, believers. All of the soils that are mentioned in the text are a direct reference to believers, not unbelievers. It is a direct reference to believers. Some have taken this text mistakenly and used it for an evangelistic text. It is not an evangelistic text. It is a text that is dealing directly with the people of God. And it states here that all of these soils are again presented. You have the soil that is the hard ground. You have the soil that is the rocky ground. You have the soil that is the thorny ground. And you have the good soil. And each one of these believing soils represent the condition of the heart. It represents how the heart of the believer is. And notice all the soils are given access to the seed. All of the soil hear the word. All of the soils are in the church. Let me break it down further.

0: All four soils are in this room right now. All four soils are sitting here at Bridgeway right now. We are the sowers. The seed is the word. And again, the word is given to us for the purpose of discipleship. Now let's go further then. Let's walk through this again one more time. So then God is the one who gives the seed. Satan comes to steal the seed. But again, thirdly, we determine the outcome. You determine what's going to happen. Stop blaming the devil. You determine. Stop blaming God. You determine what you're going to do with what God is presenting to you. We determine it. And so that brings us now to verse 10, where Jesus is going to unfold and share something. Don't miss this in verse 10. And when Jesus was alone, those around him with the 12 asked him about the parables, verse 11. And he said to them, to you has been given the secret of the kingdom of God. But to those who are outside, everything is in parables. In other words, he said, believers will get this, but unbelievers won't know what to do with this because they're trying to make it difficult. They're trying to analyze. They're trying to piece it apart, verse 12, so that they may indeed see, but they do not perceive. They may indeed hear, but they do not understand, lest they turn and be forgiven. Verse 13. And Jesus said to them, do you not understand this parable? Do you not understand the parable of the sower? Now watch what Jesus says. Watch what he says. How then will you understand all of the parables? Here's what he says. If you don't get this one down, you won't be able to get any of the other parables down. He says, this is just the first one out the gate. But if you don't grasp this, it's going to be hard for you to grasp anything else that's going to be shared with you. So I need you to pay careful attention to what's about to be said to you. This is critical. The parable of the sower is critical in determining how you approach the kingdom of God. How you approach God's working and dealings in your life. If you don't get this down, we got a problem. Houston, there's a problem. This will be a challenge if you don't get this down. This is pivotal for your personal fellowship with God. This parable is critical for your relationship with your spouse, single women and men. This is critical for determining how you live your life with wisdom. This is critical. This passage is critical for determining our work ethics, how we raise our children, how we treat one another, how we interface with the community. If we don't get this down, we are in trouble. So please take a moment and stop texting and lean over and tell somebody and say, I'm getting this one down. Go ahead and tell them, I'm getting this down. I'm getting it down. I'm going to get this down. I'm going to stop texting. I'm going to stop doing Instagram in church. And I'm going to sit here and lock in into what this is saying right here. Because I don't want to miss this. I don't want to miss this. I don't want to miss this. This, if this is that important, it is worth all of my attention and my focus. Because that means there's more that God has for me. That he wants to reveal to me. So let's keep reading. Watch what happens. He says in verse 14, the sower, now he's going to unfold it for us. The sower sows the word. And he's going to mention the first ground here, the first heart of the believer. And these are the ones along the path or the hard ground where the word is sown. When they hear. All four soils hear. All four hearts hear the word. He says this first soil, when they hear, Satan immediately comes and takes away the word that is sown in them. Stop right there. He says here, these are the ones who are the hard soil. that the seed is not able to penetrate. What's happening here? Two things. One, the main thing that is happening here, he says, is that we're allowing distractions to come and keep us from receiving the implanting of God's word. You can hear the word and still not receive the word. It is possible to sit under a teaching and still walk away and not be taught. So he says here, these are the hard ground. They hear the word, but before the word can get into the heart to bring about transformation and to bring about change, the birds come and immediately they eat or steal the seed that was sown.
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6: This is John Catsimatidis. Is AI changing everything? Well, there are many, many opinions. AI, to me, all it is a super Google machine. Well, what does that mean? There is no artificial intelligence. It's only as good as the programmer. Intelligence? No. Searching more places to create that it looks like intelligence? Yes. Overrated at this point? Absolutely. But again, it will need some kind of regulation. We don't want to change history. Finally, I agree with President Trump. We have to win the AI game worldwide and beat every other country. That way, we keep America the greatest country in the world as we are used to. At the end, I believe Donald J. Trump is making the right decision on AI. America has to be number one in this category. I'm John Catsimatidis, and that's the Cat's Corner.
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11: Have you ever thought about what God's direction for you might be for this stage of your life? You might be like many people I've known over the years who have honestly been asking the question, what's God's will for my life? This is Dennis Peterson, and thanks for joining me today on Reclaiming Your Legacy. Now, before I share with you a significant milestone in my own life to see how God providentially guided me to do something that has given me a roadmap for my own journey for the last 50 years, I've learned that we need to take a look at a basic starting point to answer this perennial question. You've probably asked it more than once yourself. What does God want me to do? The real question that I've found myself asking many times is, what's the good and acceptable and perfect will of God for me? I realize that whole books have been written about that question. I've found that the Bible has a few very basic parts to discovering what God's personal will is for me. Now, this is pretty profound, so don't skip over this part too fast. Starting with Jesus' Sermon on the Mount, the most basic element of following Christ for a believer is one of the most memorable discoveries of my life after my mom gave me my very first real leather-bound Bible. It was my birthday gift when I turned 16, almost 64 years ago. That was the stage of my life when I was really preoccupied with what kind of career I wanted to pursue and how to prepare for that regarding choices for college. The passage that really got my attention starts in Matthew 6:19. Do not lay up for yourselves treasures on earth, where moth and rust destroy, and where thieves break in and steal, but lay up for yourselves treasures in heaven, where neither moth nor rust destroys, and where thieves do not break in and steal. For where your treasure is, there your heart will be also. That's Matthew 6:19-21. Verse 25 really began to make a dent in my rather childish and self-centered mind. Jesus said essentially, don't worry about your life. Look at the birds and how your heavenly Father feeds them. Are you not of more value than they? But it really got more intensely personal for me as I started thinking seriously about the next few verses. Verse 25 starts out with, don't worry about your life. And then he says, look at the birds of the sky. Are you not of more value than they? And then he really doubles down on the idea of not worrying about things like clothing and even eating. And he then tells me that your heavenly Father knows that you need all these things. That idea began to be very personally real to me in ways I really hadn't thought much about before then. But what really struck me deeply was the next verse. It was probably one of the very first verses I actually underlined in my new Bible with a colored pencil. But seek first the kingdom of God and his righteousness, and all these things shall be added to you. I'm supposing that all these things intends to mean things like food and clothing and essentials for staying alive. I may not have understood much about the deeper meanings of that verse, but one thing began to really dawn on me, like the brightest sunrise I would ever see with my physical eyes. God cared about me. In fact, he cared so much that he made very clear that the most important and central thought of my life had to be the intentional focus on pleasing my Creator. Whatever there was in my thoughts, concerns, plans, or worries of my life, I seriously began then to realize that God's kingdom principles had to be the first and foremost in my thinking. Now, I wish I could tell you that I never veered off God's track as I ambitiously pursued my dream of a career in the outdoors. Smokey the Bear was the iconic image in my mind as I followed my college career path, and that was simply a life of enjoying everything I loved about nature. The mountains, the trees, the adventure, the beauty, really just about everything that gave me such a sense of wonder about being involved in God's amazing, wonderful creation. As I took seriously the hard work ethic instilled in me by my parents, I made plenty of stupid mistakes along the way, and that was largely because I hadn't yet learned the lesson of discerning the difference between the natural carnal mind and the spiritually attentive mind. Now, the mindset on the flesh is death, but the mindset on the spirit is life and peace, it says in Romans 8:6. I'm just very thankful that I never got into any really serious trouble or dark behaviors that could have permanently messed up my entire life. That was the same year in my life, at age 16, when I was rebaptized, having been baptized as a young child at an age before I can remember the occasion. And it was also the time when I really began to consciously and personally put a high priority on living a life that was trying to please God. And the Lord has always been faithful to steer me back on track when I started to drift off the narrow path. Years later, my spiritually minded eyes came across the next part of my discovery of God's will for my life. It was in the Apostle Paul's longest letter, the book of Romans. Check out the opening statement of chapter 12. It's what you could call my second great eye-opening epiphany about discerning what God's specific will would be for my life. You might be familiar with it. It says, I beseech you, therefore, brethren, by the mercies of God, that you present your bodies a living sacrifice, holy, acceptable to God, which is your reasonable service, or, as the Amplified Bible and many other translations indicate, giving your body to God as a living sacrifice is your rational, logical, and intelligent act of worship. That's all in Romans 12:1. Does that mean that your whole life is actually able to be and even intended to be your highest form of worship? And then it concludes the thought by saying, and do not be conformed to this world, but be transformed by the renewing of your mind, that you may prove or test and approve what is that good and acceptable and perfect will of God. Here also is a place where the Amplified Bible really helped me grasp what this is talking about. It says, and do not be conformed to this world any longer with its superficial values and customs, but be transformed, from the Greek word meaning metamorphosis, referring to the process that leads to an outward permanent change, and progressively changed as you mature spiritually by the renewing of your mind, focusing on godly values and ethical attitudes, so that you may prove for yourselves what the will of God is, that which is good and acceptable and perfect in His plan and purpose for you. Wow, that was for me an amazingly life-renovating insight, and it continues to expand with more and more implications the longer I live. And then there's one more basic piece of the puzzle that God's Holy Spirit opened my eyes to understand about finding His will for my life. It's one of many highly important verses that I found was written 3,000 years ago by King Solomon in the amazing book of Ecclesiastes. It says, whatever your hand finds to do, do it with your might. That's Ecclesiastes 9:10. It's reflected in the New Testament book of Colossians. It says, whatever you do in word or deed, do all in the name of the Lord Jesus, giving thanks to God the Father through Him. That's Colossians 3:17. The basic lesson I learned from this was when I heard it applied to the life of Moses when God met him at the burning bush. Remember that? It was when Moses had been tending sheep for his father-in-law in Arabia, the land called Midian, for 40 years. He simply said to Moses, "What's that in your hand?" Exodus 4:2. After Moses answered God, saying that it's a rod, then God began to give Moses a series of instructions of what to do with what was in his hand. So the way the Lord impressed on my mind, at least, one application of this Bible event was that God begins to direct me when I start using the things that he has providentially put in my life for purposes that will bring honor to him. And that honor doesn't necessarily have anything to do with things that are particularly spiritual or religious in any way. It often is something that leads to productivity, or edification of others, or fruitfulness, or beneficial to the good of others in some way. So when the Lord directed my steps to return for the second year back to the Bible College in Canada, where I had been providentially guided to attend the year before, it wasn't even another year before he gave me an assignment that directly changed the course of my life forever. I was asked by one of my dearest Bible teachers and pastors to help him create a year-long Bible college course that would guide students to know the many keys to understand how the Bible and science relate to each other. Now, this made sense because I had a bachelor's degree in science, and I had a master's degree in history and museum administration. So, eventually, after 4 years of teaching that course that I was directed to create for the Bible school, the major parts of the course became the content of my seminars that have been taught in many churches and schools all over the United States and other countries for many years. From very early on, the Lord guided me to call the seminars Unlocking the Mysteries of Creation. Cassette tapes and VHS videotapes were made of the 12 lessons that were typically taught over the course of 6 evening seminar sessions. That was before the internet, when people actually enjoyed coming out 6 nights in a row to see a very informative and entertaining multimedia 2-hour-long presentation on the innovative big screen that was a new thing back then. About 10 years after I began putting all the information and colorful illustrations together to present to thousands of people in live seminars, the Lord eventually made it possible to publish the first book, titled Unlocking the Mysteries of Creation, Volume 1. That was 1986, after 25 editions going out to a couple of 100,000 people over the next 16 years, the Lord miraculously enabled our little ministry to expand and upgrade the book to a beautiful full-color edition in 2002. It's been an exciting adventure of faith and providential miracles for over 40 years. Now the Lord has used a number of people to encourage me to create a 36-week homeschool curriculum using the content of this pivotal book to help establish a rock-solid confidence in the absolute truth and integrity of the Bible for the next generation. One of the really important topics in my book that is carefully broken into simple and clearly understandable questions and observation about God's creation is the question of, when did it all begin? For me, and I think for most people in the general public, even among Bible-believing Christians, we've all been indoctrinated that the universe is billions of years old. We're supposed to believe that the mountains and valleys of our earth are even as much as hundreds of millions of years old. We get completely lost in the ability to defend the truth of the Bible. Why? Well, it doesn't take long for any Bible reader to figure out the biblical age of earth from the genealogical records of the patriarchs in Genesis chapter 5 and 10. You can't squeeze out more than about 7,000 years from the 6 days of creation to the present time. But everybody knows that according to the supposed facts of modern science, the earth has to be over 4 billion years old, and the sun, moon, and stars are even billions of years older, right? But where do we get that? We get it from 200 years of the nearly complete domination of mainstream science by the completely false and unsubstantiated beliefs of humanistic evolutionism. Everything in academic science has been dominated by a largely anti-God and anti-Bible worldview, and it's all paid for by the highly secularized government-sponsored school book publishers and scientific agencies that are supported by wealthy, influential atheists with little to no regard for God and the Bible, They don't believe in the Genesis record of the 6 days of creation, and they typically are unwilling to even look at the evidence in its favor. They refuse to acknowledge the reality of the global flood of Noah's time, even though more than 300 ancient oral traditions from cultures around the world reflect the truth of Noah's flood. What's even worse is that they completely disregard the geological evidence that can even be logically interpreted in no other way. Things like petrified trees, surrounded by supposedly millions of years of sedimentary deposits, are ignored. All the billions of fossilized, delicate plants and billions of mineralized creatures, from clams to insects and from birds to dinosaurs, are vivid evidences only of catastrophic burial and only thousands of years ago. But the secularized science world has built their religion of evolutionism, and they sneer at any simpleton Bible believer as unworthy of any serious discussion or debate. Experience has proven for decades that evidence-based public debate is futile for proponents of evolution. That's why they try to pretend that the creation scientists who do the serious research are unworthy of interaction and seldom ever engaged in academic debate. But the facts of observable scientific evidences on Earth show that the evolutionist assumptions of proclamations about things like fossils and rocks being millions and hundreds of millions of years old are simply impossible. Here are just a few verifiable discoveries that most of your family members going to school in the last few generations likely never heard about from their secular schools and academic institutions. Over 80 clocks, called geochronometers, indicate the non-evolutionistic age of creation. These clocks are actually processes that keep ticking away through the centuries. All of them are based on the obvious reality that natural processes, occurring steadily through time, produce cumulative and often measurable results. These studies reveal maximum upper limits for the length of time these processes could have continued, and almost all of them point to a rather young Earth. Only the least accurate and highly speculative few are misleadingly used to prop up billions of years. And those few are vigorously publicized to persuade the uninformed public that there's no reasonable alternative to evolutionistic gradualism. Have you ever heard of juvenile water? A dozen or so volcanic eruptions each year produce about 1 cubic mile of juvenile water that's never been on Earth's surface before. Evolutionists assume that the present is the key to the past, so this process would produce all the ocean water of the world, 340 million cubic miles of it, in just 340 million years. And there's no way for it to force itself back deep under Earth's mantle again. But that means there were no oceans at all on the Earth 340 million years ago. But according to typically evolutionistic charts of Earth's history, 340 million years ago was the peak of the age of fishes. Do you see a problem here? Now think of the sediment on the sea floors. At the current rate of erosion, if evolution's millions of years are real, there should be 30 times more sediment in the ocean than there actually is. Of course, to believe that, you have to assume that the ocean has been there for at least a billion years. You've probably known about oil pressure deep in the crust of the Earth. If oil deposits had been encased in Earth's porous sedimentary rocks for more than about 5,000 years, in many cases, there would be no oil pressure left. In reality, oil deposits release huge amounts of pressure when they're tapped. Beside the possibility of abiogenic petroleum, the only other sensible explanation is that at least some of Earth's oil-forming hydrocarbons were deposited suddenly and catastrophically encased in flood-deposited layers just a few thousand years ago, and that's just the way you see it. Consider the erosion of mountains. At the present gradual rate of erosion, all Earth's continents would be worn down to sea level in just 14 million years. We can see vivid evidence for catastrophic erosion at the closing phase of the flood, but there's no evidence such drastic slow erosion happened even once. In the Rocky Mountains, billions of well-preserved animals are fossilized in the rock layers and claim to be 100 million years old. They're thousands of feet above sea level.
12: How many times did these high mountains have to wear down to sea level in the last 100 million years? And how did those fossils manage to stay undisturbed all that time while the mountains supposedly eroded down to sea level 6 or 7 times? It makes no sense at all. River deltas show dramatic evidence. Why? At the present rates of erosion and sedimentation, the entire Mississippi River Delta would accumulate in about 5,000 years. What was there before that? Well, the river couldn't have been there, could it? How could this be? Unless, of course, the North American continent and all the other continents, for that matter, just haven't been in their present positions any longer than that. About 5,000 years? Are you kidding? Many think carbon-14 measurements support evolution's millions of years, but the facts actually support a biblical age for the Earth. Did you know that carbon-14 is unstable with a short 5,700-year half-life? All of it eventually degrades to nitrogen in far less than 250,000 years. To the surprise of evolutionists, modern science has been unable to find any natural source of carbon below so-called Pleistocene, that is, recent ice age strata, that does not contain significant amounts of carbon-14. Did you hear that? This is observed even where the strata are dated by evolutionists to be millions or billions of years old. Conventional carbon-14 labs have been aware of this anomaly since the early 1980s. They've tried to hide it and are unable to explain it, and lately the world's best such laboratory has learned during 2 decades of low carbon-14 measurements how not to contaminate specimens externally. Under contract to creationists, they confirmed the presence of carbon-14 in coal samples and in dinosaur fossils, and even for 12 diamonds, which cannot be contaminated in the ground with recent carbon. This is very strong evidence that the Earth is only thousands, not billions, of years old. Did you know what are the oldest living things on Earth? They're not the giant redwood trees in California, but the gnarly bristlecone pine trees survive in one of the most hostile climates on Earth in the high desert mountains between California and Nevada. These rare trees have almost 5,000 growth rings. The bristlecone trees are so hardy, it's fair to say that they'll likely go on living for thousands of years unless some catastrophe destroys them. It's a fact we don't find a grove of trees somewhere in the world with 8,000 tree rings or 10 or 15,000 annual rings. It implies that these trees may have begun growing on a devastated Earth less than 5,000 years ago following the worldwide flood. Did you know that supernova remnants are too rare? That's right. Supernovas have been observed about every 30 years when stars violently explode, leaving remnants behind called a nebula. If the universe is extremely old, the total of observable nebula should have tallied in the thousands by now. Only 205 have been detected. That's right, 205. This number is 65 less than expected by astronomers, even assuming the universe is only 7,000 years old. And here's a shocker. Star formation is not observed. That's right. There are now an estimated 76 trillion stars in the universe that formed in less than 20 billion years. That's 3.5 trillion stars per year, or 6.5 million every minute of every year. Yet nobody has ever observed even one star forming from material that was not a star. Think about that. Do you find this kind of information helpful? Do you want to hear more in person with other friendly and like-minded men and women? If you'd like to unlock more mysteries of creation, there's an opportunity for you to join me for a special couple of hours together at a local meeting this week in Sacramento with the Arcade Creation Club. Now go get a pen and paper and write this down. I'll be speaking via Zoom call regarding excerpts and updates from my book, Unlocking the Mysteries of Creation. Is scheduled for this Thursday, September 24th at 7 p.m. The meeting gathers at the Madison Avenue Baptist Church Fellowship Hall. Now, where is that? It's at 4148 Madison Avenue, North Highlands. And when is that? Thursday, September 24th at 7 p.m. Now, the church is located just west of Hillsdale Boulevard and Madison Avenue on the south side of Madison Avenue. It's also west of the interchange of Madison Avenue and I-80. It's across the street from Trinity Life Center Church. If you approach from the east side, you'll need to go past the church and make a U-turn at Harrison Street and drive back to Madison Avenue Baptist Church on the right. Refreshments will be served during and after the meeting. This is a free event. For more information about the meeting, call Kirby Chan at 916-200-5331. That's 916-200-5331. I hope we see you there. I'm Dennis Peterson, and thanks for being with me today on Reclaiming Your Legacy.
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21: Thrice was I beaten with rods. Once I was stoned. I suffered shipwreck in the cold Mediterranean Sea.
22: Pastor Bregmenter remarks how Paul recognized his afflictions were truly working a far more exceeding and eternal weight of glory.
21: Paul was at a maturity level knowing that when he suffers, God is glorified. That all of these things are going to work toward the furthering of the kingdom, the sharing of the gospel, more and more people being saved. And so he had an eternal perspective.
22: Chapter 20 in today's Word tracks Paul completing his third missionary journey, encouraging believers and instructing the elders on things concerning the church. As we follow along, Pastor Brett Metter highlights Paul's example of faithfulness amid trials, his impact on those he encountered, and his fervent desire for the church to remain grounded in God's Word.
21: Acts 20. Great chapter we have in front of us here. Especially if you're one who's in the ministry. How many of you are in the ministry? Raise your hand. If you're a Christian and you believe in Jesus, you're all in the ministry. Congratulations, I might add. We're all here to understand that we're in the ministry. But it's true that Paul was a minister's minister. He's going to minister to the elders at the church at Ephesus here in Acts chapter 20, and it's going to be profound and powerful. And let's just pick it up. Acts chapter 20, we see kind of a bit of a farewell. This is Paul's missionary's journeys we've been studying, and this is the third one. And this is largely a farewell journey. In fact, I want to show you how this is broken up a little bit here in Acts chapter 20. We start off with verses 1 through 5 is really a farewell journey. And you're going to sense that in chapter 20, where he's kind of signing off, saying goodbye to all these people he's poured into. He's poured time, energy, effort into them. And there's kind of this sad farewell journey. So that's verses 1 through 5. Let's take a look in verse 1. And after the uproar was ceased, Paul called unto him the disciples and embraced them and departed for to go into Macedonia. Now, verse 1, many scholars argue this was an unfortunate chapter break. They should have put the chapter break so that chapter 19 would end with verse 1 of chapter 20. The reason, because that really connects the end of the big riot in Ephesus. Remember Demetrius the silversmith called for a big riot because, you know, nobody's buying their gods and goddesses anymore. And so they were mad at Paul the apostle. And so there was a huge riot. But Paul, you know, he now is getting out of Dodge, so it was, their Ephesus, because they were wanting to kill him. So he departs there and goes into Macedonia. Verse 2, and when he had gone over those parts and had given them much exhortation, he came into Greece. So basically, this is kind of the beginning of his travels, his journeys. And this is the last part of his third missionary journey that we're about to see unfold here. He says much exhortation there. Interesting, the word exhortation, if you mark that in your Bible, it's the word logos. Logos is full of meaning. He's speaking the truth of God. The word exhortation, I think a couple, what are your newer translations say? Something like encouragement? He encouraged them, yes, but the word is logos, and if you really wanted to be a Bible student, it would do you well to study the word logos and all of its various meanings in the Greek text here, because logos is an important word, and it's more than just speaking or even encouragement or even exhorting. It's all of those things, but it's a lot more. But it's really centered upon the word of God is what Paul was sharing with them, to encourage them, to exhort them, to instruct them. We'll see more of that. Then in verse 3 it says, and there abode 3 months, and when the Jews laid wait for him, as he was about to sail into Syria, he purposed to return through Macedonia. So somewhere along the lines, the Jews were laying in wait for him. They were hiding, saying, oh, Paul's going to get on this ship, so let's try to get him. Like, the Jews were after him. And Paul has to sort of sneak around. He's a little bit of an outlaw, you might say, in this story now, because the Jews are so furious with him, they want to see him dead. And so this is where Paul has to kind of be a little more stealthy and a little more careful. You know, Paul,